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This is the Veterans Talk Radio Show in its 15th year. We got some great sponsors. We got Pitt Electric for all your solar and electrical needs. Get a hold of Tim Pitts at Pitt Electric. North State Solar, great people. Mike and Sherry Hauer up there in Forest Ranch. We have the Veterans Work Cadre and the Vet Store in Forest Ranch, okay? We appreciate your support, and we're on part three of a five-part series on the Korean War conflict. And we're at the 1950 to 1953, okay? After Chinese intervention in 1950, the United Nations began a pretty extensive bombing campaign against North Korea. And that lasted until the armistice got signed in July of 53. As Chinese forces compelled UN forces to retreat south and withdraw below the 38th parallel, the major North Korean cities would become targets of the UN Strategic Bombing Command. When the United States began to lose after China intervened, the U.S. bombing strategy moved progressively to urban area bombardments. So the U.S. Air Force fighter bombers began to conduct immense fire raids against entire towns, cities, and villages in North Vietnam, in North Korea. General Douglas MacArthur ordered the Air Force to destroy every means of communication, every installation, every factory, every city, every village north of Pyongyang. Okay. So, on the 5th of November in 1950, 21 United States Air Force B-29 Super Fortress heavy bombers dropped, you ready for this, 170 tons of incendiary bombs on the North Korean town of Kangai. It destroyed 65% of the town's built-up area. Okay. On the 8th of November, 3 days later, 70 U.S. Air Force B-29 bombers dropped more than 500 tons of incendiary bombs on Sinuiju, and it destroyed 60% of the city's built-up area, including more than a square mile area of buildings. And by November 28th, the bomber command reported that 95% of the towns of Manjon Pins and Hushan, 75% destroyed, Kwangdong, 90%, Uju, 20%. In incendiary attacks on the 5th of January, 1951, UN forces burnt out 35% of Pyongyang, the capital city of North Korea and the country's largest city. The United Nations command said, maybe 5 million Koreans had left their homes and became refugees by the summer of 51. By late 51, the U.S. Air Force says there were no more remaining targets worthy of using the Tarzan, which was its largest conventional bomb at the time, 12,000-pound bomb called the Tarzan. 11th of July, 52, we began Operation Pressure Pump, with practically every operating unit in the Far East conducting an all-out assault on Pyongyang, which involved 1,254 air sorties by day and 54 B-29 assaults by night. In the first attack, the U.S. Air Force flew over 1,200 sorties, and they lost only 3 aircraft. On the 29th of August, an even heavier bombardment was conducted where more than 1,400 sorties were flown over Pyongyang. After the firebombing of Pyongyang, 30 other North Korean cities and industrial objectives were attacked by United Nations forces in Operation Pressure Pump. During these raids, UN forces highly concentrated incendiary bombs followed up with delayed demolition explosives. What that means, and most of you that know me know one of my primary trainings was demolition explosives, small arms, automatic weapons. In May of 53, UN attacks were attacked three dams, the Toksan, the Chasan, and the Kwangwan.
on the Kiwanga. So the U.S. drops 635,000 tons of bombs in Korea. This isn't including 32,557 tons of napalm, okay, compared to 503,000 tons in the entire Pacific theater in World War II, whereas 60 Japanese cities were destroyed to an average 43%. Estimates of destruction of towns, cities in North Korea range from 49% to 50% of 18 out of the North's 22 major cities were obliterated, okay? A partial list of them would include Pyongyang, 75% destroyed. All right, we'll get these when we get back. Don't forget our sponsors, Pitt Electric, North State Solar, the Vets Work Cadre, the Veterans Store, Zapatero's Grocery.

0: Okay, time for some honest talk to you men. 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You use a socket wrench. When you need to fix a leaky toilet, you won't get that pipe loose with your bare hands. You know that jobs need the right tools. So what about your relationship with your wife and kids? Are you trying to handle that with your bare hands? You have enough sense to use tools for physical jobs, but when it comes to things of the heart, we men sort of wing it. Well, it's time to start using some tools in your relationship just like you would anything else that's important to you. Tool number one, fact-finding. When your wife talks, first listen. Let her know that you heard what she's saying. Don't think she's hinting for you to fix something. Tool number two, ask for help. 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But when it comes to needing help in relationships, men are very reluctant to ask for help from a pastor or a counselor or even a friend. 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

0: Okay. Do I have the right? Hello? Okay, we're back. And we're talking about the Korean War. And where were we at? Oh, yeah. 50% of the 18 out of North, two major cities, partial list of cities destroyed. Pyongyang, 75%. Chongjin, 65%. Hamhung, 80%. Hungnam, 75%. Sarawan, 90%. Sinanju, 100%. And Wonsan, 80%. Okay? You hear me? You hear me? All right. All right, we're back. Hello. Hey, hey, hey. All right. Let's see what we got here. So what we have is... Testing, testing. You got it? Should I use the other one?
1: No, it's fine.
0: All right. Hang on. There we go. We're back. Okay, so we talked about all these cities in North Korea that got bombed. And U.S. Army General Mark W. Clark saw heavy bombing of towns as a means of undermining the morale of the people of North Korea and their ability to wage and conduct and support war. The Far East Air Force, FEAF, began incendiary raids against urban, that means napalm, urban areas reminiscent of World War II, and MacArthur spoke of making the remaining territory held by North Koreans a desert. Okay? Fighting around the 38th parallel in June of 51. I'm 4 years old. Ceasefire presented by United Nations to the PRC, the People's Republic of China, after the Battle of the Chaoshan River on the 11th December, was rejected by the People's Republic of China, which was convinced of the PVA's invincibility after its victory in the battle and the wider second phase offensive. With Lieutenant General, that's three stars, Matthew Ridgway assuming command of the 8th Army on the 26th of December following the death of the previous 8th Army commander, Walton Walker, the PVA and the KPA, Korea's People's Army, launched their third offensive on New Year's Eve using night attacks in which UN fighting positions were encircled and assaulted by numerically superior troops who had an element of surprise. The attacks were accompanied by loud trumpets and gongs, which facilitated tactical communication and disoriented the enemy, us. UN forces had no familiarity with this tactic, and some soldiers panicked, abandoning their weapons and retreating to the south. The offense overwhelmed UN forces, allowing the PVA and the KPA to capture Seoul for the second time on the 4th of January, 1951. Those setbacks prompted MacArthur to consider using nuclear weapons against China and North Korea interiors, intending radioactive fallout zones to interrupt the Chinese supply chain. However, upon the arrival of the charismatic General Ridgway, the esprit de corps of the bloodied 8th Army revived. UN forces retreated to Suwon in the west, Wonju in the center, and the territory south of Shamcheok in the east, where the battlefront stabilized. The PVA had outrun its logistics capability and was unable to press on beyond Seoul as food, ammunition, and material were carried nightly on foot and bicycle from the border at the Yalu River to the battle lines. On the 25th of January, upon finding that the PVA had abandoned their battle lines, Ridgway ordered a recon in force, which became Operation Thunderbolt, a full scale advance, exploiting the UN's air superiority, concluding with UN forces reaching the Han River and recapturing the Wonju. Following the failure of the ceasefire negotiations in January, the UN General Assembly passed the UNGA Resolution 498 on 1 February, condemning the People's Republic of China as an aggressor and calling on its forces to withdraw from Korea. Well, in early February, the ROC 11th Division, Republic of Korean Marine Division, ran an operation to destroy guerrillas and pro-DPRK, the Democratic People's Republic of Korea, sympathizers in the south in Gyeongsang Province. The division and police committed the Gyeongchang and Sunchang Hamang massacres. Wow. The division and police committed the Gyeongchang, Sunchang, Hamyang massacres. In mid-February, the PVA counterattacked with the fourth phase offensive. Okay, we're going to be right back. Don't forget our sponsors now, don't you forget. North State Solar, Pitt Electric. All right? All right.
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0: Okay, we're back. We're on a part 3 or 4 of a 5-part series on the Korean War, police conflict, whatever you want to call it. Okay? So, the United States 23rd Regimental Combat Team and French Battalion fought a short but desperate battle that broke the attack's momentum. The battle is sometimes known as the Gettysburg of Korean War. 5,600 U.S. and French troops were surrounded by 25,000 PVA. That's kind of like 5-1, 6-1. Forces had previously retreated in the face of a large PVA, KPA forces instead of getting cut off. But here they stood and won. Wow. In the last 2 weeks of February, Operation Thunderbolt was followed by Operation Killer, carried out by a revitalized 8th Army. It was a full-scale battlefront-length attack staged for maximum exploitation of firepower to kill as many KPA and PVA troops as possible. Operation Killer concluded with U.S. 1st Corps reoccupying the territory south of the Han River and 9th Corps capturing Hun Song. On the 7th of March, the 8th Army attacked with Operation Ripper, expelling the PVA and the KPA from Seoul on the 14th of March. This was the fourth and final conquest of the city in a year, leaving it a ruin. The 1.5 million pre-war population was down to 200,000. People suffered from food shortages, okay? On the 6th of March, MacArthur gave a press conference where he stated, assuming no diminution of the enemy's flow of ground forces and material to the North Korean battle area, a continuation of the existing limitation upon our freedom of counteroffensive action and no major additions to our organizational strength, the battle lines cannot fail in time to reach a point of theoretical stalemate. No one in Washington disputed MacArthur's prediction that a stalemate would develop. But a victory, because of the commitments and risk achieved it would entail, was no longer considered practical. The preferred course, because it would be consistent with the greater strategy and preparation against the possibility of a world war, was to seek a ceasefire and negotiated settlement of Korean issues. So on the 12th of March, Ridgway gave a press conference at his command post at Yeouju, stating that regaining the 38th parallel would be a tremendous victory for the 8th Army. It would mean the encroachment of communism in Korea had been stopped, exactly what the UNC had set out to accomplish. Conversely, if the Chinese failed to drive the UNC out of Korea, it would have failed monumentally. In any case, he emphasized, we didn't set out to conquer China. No, we didn't. In late April, Ping sent his deputy Hong Xuezhi to brief Zhao in Beijing. No one lie. What Chinese soldiers feared, Hong said, was not the enemy, but having no food, bullets, or trucks or transports them to the rear when they were wounded. Zhou attempted to respond to the PBA logistical concerns by increasing Chinese production and improving supply methods. But there never was sufficient large-scale air defense training programs were carried out, and the People's Liberation Army Air Force, the PLAAAF, began participating in the war from September. The fourth phase offensive had not matched achievements of the second phase or the limited gains of the third phase. So the UN forces, after earlier defeats and retraining, proved much harder to infiltrate by Chinese light infantry than previously. From 31 January to 21 April, the Chinese suffered 53,000 casualties. Wow. My. On the 11th of April, Truman received General MacArthur as Supreme Commander for several reasons. Relieved MacArthur. Oh, that's right. So this is in April. Truman relieves MacArthur as Supreme Commander for several reasons. MacArthur had crossed the 38th parallel in the mistaken belief China would not enter the war, leading to Allied losses. He believed use of nuclear weapons should be his decision, not the president's. MacArthur threatened to destroy China unless it surrendered. While MacArthur felt total victory was the only honorable outcome, Truman was more pessimistic about his chances, and once involved in a larger war, feeling a truce and orderly withdrawal could be a valid solution. MacArthur was the subject of a congressional hearing on May and June of 51, which determined he had defied the president's orders and thus violated the United States Constitution. A popular criticism of MacArthur was he never spent a night in Korea and directed the war from the safety of Tokyo. Ridgway was appointed Supreme Commander, and he regrouped the UN forces for successful counterattacks, while General James Van Fleet assumed command of the 8th Army. Further attacks depleted the PVA and the KPA forces. Operation Courageous, 23 to 28 March, and Operation Tomahawk, 23 March, were joint ground and airborne infiltration meant to trap PVA forces between Kaesong and Seoul. UN forces advanced to the Kansas line north of the 38th parallel. Wow. All right, we'll be right back. North State Solar, Pitt Electric, The Vet Store, Zapatero's.

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5: Many of our listeners are Christians, interested in ancient history, and like to read about the latest archaeological discoveries. However, they are concerned when, say, some ancient remains are carbon-14 dated at 40 or even 50,000 years old. According to the Bible, the creation itself is no more than 10,000 years old, so how does the Bible-believing Christian handle this kind of information? To assure ourselves, we need to lift the cloak of secrecy about carbon-14 dating. Willard Libby developed the carbon-14 dating method in 1947. This was considered such a major breakthrough that he received the Nobel Prize a few years later. However, like every other method of measurement, the method itself had to be calibrated against things of historically dated and known age. Libby used wooden coffin lids, and for the earliest dates was obliged to use historically dated material from Egypt. Libby reported in a footnote that the Egyptologist had confessed that Egyptian dating is, quote, perhaps 5 centuries too old at 5,000 years, unquote. This one little footnote reveals that if Egyptian dates were honestly brought forward by 500 years, they would confirm the biblical Exodus. Secondly, any ages greater than about 5,000 years are beyond the range of historical calibration. The bottom line is that the carbon-14 method does have several serious and recognized problems beyond about 2,000 years.
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8: David was called a man after God's own heart. 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I believe the reason why David was a man after God's own heart was because he never sought revenge. It's the one common thread throughout his entire life. The common thread that his associates complimented him on. Even thought at first it was a weakness. Vengeance is mine. I will repay, says the Lord. Nobody's going to get away with anything.
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11: 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I'm Dr. James Dobson, and I'm thrilled that you've joined us.
10: Well,
12: Well, welcome back to Dr. James Dobson's Family Talk. I'm Roger Marsh, and on the last edition of our program, we began a fascinating conversation with Dr. Neil Shenvey about understanding woke ideology and where it comes from. Dr. Shenvey holds a PhD in theoretical chemistry from UC Berkeley, and along with his co-author Pat Sawyer, he's written a brand new book called Post-Woke, Asserting a Biblical Vision of Race, Gender, and Sexuality. Now, on the last edition of Dr. James Dobson's Family Talk, we worked to understand what critical theory actually teaches. On today's program, we'll turn the corner toward what we do about it. Dr. Shenvey will show us how to reach people in our lives who've been swept up in these ideas, not by winning an argument, which could lead to losing that person and the relationship, but rather by speaking the truth in love. Dr. Shenvey will also explain why giving our kids a positive biblical vision matters far more than a list of do's and don'ts. So let's rejoin this conversation right now. Well, welcome back to Dr. James Dobson's Family Talk, the voice you trust for the family you love. I'm Roger Marsh, joined again for part two of a conversation about a brand new book by Dr. Neil Shenvey and Pat Sawyer. The book is called Post-Woke, Asserting a Biblical Vision of Race, Gender, and Sexuality. We have a link for it up at drjamesdobson.org, and Dr. Neil Shenvey is with us once again. Dr. Shenvey, welcome back to Dr. James Dobson's Family Talk.
13: Thank you.
12: There was a big paradigm shift, and I remember the Obergefell decision, and we were told by the White House, well, this isn't going to affect anybody. It's not really going to change anything. If you are in a straight marriage, then the gay marriage isn't going to change anything. And yet, it seems like that was the shot heard around the world that kind of unleashed all of this woke ideology becoming the norm. And it's interesting, Dr. Neil Shenvey, I'm sure as you've seen some of the statistics that are suggesting anyway, I don't know if they are actually verifiable at this point, the number of Gen Z, especially young men, that are starting to return to traditional biblical, or at least they're going to Catholic and, you know, more organized religious expressions, and they're looking for a basis. Is that a response, do you think, to this great awakening, or are they just kind of trying on Catholicism and Christianity because they're looking for a little more structure in their lives?
13: It could be either. I've seen conflicting data sets on the number of Gen Zers, Gen Alpha, who are re-entering the churches. I would say it's a real phenomenon, but it's still extremely small. And you have to set that against, you know, talking about 80, 90% of young people who are totally rejecting Christianity and all biblical norms and values. So even if we're seeing a small spark of interest in, quote unquote, traditional values and norms, it's not enough to offset this desperate need for the church to respond directly to the claims of

0: right now by wokeness. How do we articulate the gospel in a way that they can hear?
1: You have talked and debated a lot of so-called progressive Christians. Mm-hmm. This has got to be the worst of the worst, where they know just enough scripture to be dangerous, but they've completely bought into this critical theory that says, my Christianity is only as good as it is to facilitate favor with the people that are on the woke side of the equation.
0: Yeah, it's really their whole, the telos, the end goal of critical theory has always been liberation. That's their ultimate good.
1: Because there are oppressors and oppressed.
0: Exactly right. And so that's their whole moral framework is geared towards liberating, quote unquote, the oppressed, quote unquote. They're defining those words, of course, in ways the Bible wouldn't condone. Right. But that's their motivation. And again, something deep in the human heart screams out for true liberation. That's a good thing. For true justice, it's a good thing. But they've redefined all of these words in very non-biblical ways. So, there another way to approach people who are getting caught up in woke ideology is just to point out, if it's the kind of person who responds to, say, logic and reason, like as an engineer or scientist, just point out how this reasoning will put an end to logic. You can't subscribe to this kind of rationale that says I can always impute impure motives to the person based on their identity, their skin color, their gender, or you're just saying that because you're a straight white male. Look, that's not how evidence and reason and logic work. If I go to the car mechanic and he says, hey, your carburetor's broken, I say, I don't believe you, you're a straight white male. You're like, wait a minute. You better not take that approach to like medicine or to, engineering. You're driving over a bridge, but you can't drive that. Oh, it's built by a straight white male. I can't trust that bridge. I'm going to get a random person who's not an engineer to build a bridge for me because of diversity. That's crazy. Reality is there. Reality is non-ideological. It's just there. And I think Francis Schaeffer said, reality is what you bump into when you have wrong ideas. We're increasingly bumping into reality when we insist on things like, straight white men are all blind. We can tell them to sit down and shut up. We can exalt people's identity as a source of truth. It's like, look, we all have blind spots. We can acknowledge that, say, if I'm, half Indian, as a half Indian, upper middle class scientist, sure, I have blind spots. I should be willing to listen. Absolutely. The Bible says be slow to speak, quick to listen. All of that's great. I can say maybe you can help me understand the Bible better. But at the end of the day, when all is said and done, I have to come back to asking, what does God's word say? What does the objective evidence indicate? And how can I use my God-given reason and intellect to understand these things? I can't just go based on my feelings. I can't go based on my lived experience because my lived experience is fallible. My heart is deceitful.
1: Oh, sure. Yes.
0: My mind is corrupted by sin. So I have to go back to some kind of bedrock, and that bedrock is God's word.
1: Mm. Dr. Dobson, recently we featured a program of his from the archives where he was talking with Dr. Kevin Lehman, and they were discussing childhood memories. And they were the whole idea that those aren't memories that kind of shaped you. They really, in many ways, are you. I mean, a lot of your early foundational formations come from those moments. And Dr. was sharing a moment where his dad brought him home a tricycle, and he came and knocked on the front door, which you ordinarily wouldn't do. And young Jimmy answered the door and he said, come around, I got something for you. And he says, I can remember the sights and the smells, all those different things. And then they started digging down. He says, well, why would a three-year-old be answering the door? Why would your dad come through the front door? Obviously, he'd talked to mom ahead of time. Yeah. But in your mind, what you experienced was, I answered the door and my dad was there and a bike showed up and this is wonderful. And you reasoned, like a child. Doesn't the Apostle Paul encourage us to not have even warn us to not keep reasoning like children as we get older? But it seems like that lived experience part of the woke generation, you then wind up with the gibberish of Anthony Fauci saying, trust the science. And oh, by the way, I am the science.
0: So
1: you're like, okay, you're a scientist. I mean, that makes no sense whatsoever. But there are a lot of Christians who are buying into it. There are a lot of people running for office. I think of the governor of Kentucky, the possibly soon-to-be senator from the state of Texas, that are all wrapping up woke ideology in Bible language. I can't even call it biblical Christianity.
0: Last November, Zoran Mamdani won New York City's mayoral office, right? And if you look back at the 2020s, he was spouting the most insane woke stuff, like, promoting sex work and talking about how intersectional feminists need to protect the rights of trans women, just all kinds of stuff like that. He ran that campaign, and he won, and he's the mayor of New York City. So we have to dispel this idea that wokeness is dead. We have to be able to combat it, not just politically. Like, I'm not against at all passing laws that, that promote actual equality opportunity but reject this Marxist framework. That's fine. at a

0: one-to-one level. We have to engage with our neighbors, our kids, fellow people in our churches, our pastors, and explain to them this is not innocuous. This is also not going to lead to actual justice. This is actually going to promote injustice in the name of justice. They're examining the Supreme Court a few years ago overturned affirmative action. Why? Because they found that under the guise of affirmative action, colleges were actually discriminating very clearly against Asians. in the name of justice, they were, and the data, if you haven't looked at the data, it is shocking how Harvard discriminated against Asians very clearly. My friend of mine who's a lawyer actually wrote about the data. It is, he's actually an Asian American, but it was astonishing. This was allowed for, I guess, decades under the aegis of diversity. When in reality, you're actually working very hard to keep the class less diverse by excluding people that you've deemed overrepresented. Anyway, the bottom line is, I think there's many ways to attack this ideology. One other last thing I'll say is this. Wokeness and critical theory are very anti-hierarchy, obviously. They see hierarchy as inherently oppressive. You have oppressors and oppressed. But the Bible, there's hierarchy in the Bible that's good and God ordained. Now, not all is good and God ordained, obviously. You know, racial hierarchies of whites above blacks, that's unjust. But other hierarchies are actually good. For example, here's a no-brainer. God is in charge and we are not.
1: God is God and we're not.
0: We're his creatures. And actually, this is sort of fundamental to the outlook of critical theory. In one sense, to them, God is the ultimate oppressor. Right, he's the ruling class. He's imposing his values on and norms on everybody, and saying, and these norms justify his own sovereignty and goodness. He says you all must submit to them. You must internalize them and accept them. So, in a sense, God is the oppressor greater than which none can be conceived, the critical theorist. But beyond that, take parents and children. It is a very good thing that parents have authority and power over their kids. Why? It's for the kids' good.
1: Yes.
0: But believe it or not, there's an oppression termed adultism that's in the literature where critical theorists believe that parents are the oppressors and children are being oppressed because they're being denied agency and freedom and power. And the last thing I'll say is this. Unfortunately, they go all the way with this. So within queer theory, there is, within parts of it, there's a push to normalize pedophilia. Because in their minds, children are being denied sexual agency, the right to choose sexual relationship with adults. And that as adults, we should destigmatize and decriminalize pedophilia. Because that's the ultimate frontier of children's liberation. Again, if you think I'm being scaremongering or it's right. We have quote after quote in the literature saying outright this is a justice issue. So that's to say, we really have to take these ideas seriously and then combat them.
1: It's interesting to see yet another contradiction in woke theory, Dr. Neil Shenby. As you were discussing this, I couldn't help but wonder how many of these children who are being basically having their bodies mutilated for quote unquote gender reassignment. You know, I was born in the wrong body. You assigned this to me at birth. This is not who I am. Mm. If it weren't for adults who were pushing for this, how many children would actually take agency and say, this is what I want? How many children would, if it was same sex attraction? I mean, find how many kids there are in America right now, let alone the world, who didn't have some sort of undue influence on them in terms of, I think, of Dennis Jernigan, Christian singer and songwriter, who was unfortunately introduced, he was sexually assaulted when he was like 5 years old and struggled with same-sex attraction into his adult years simply because of something he didn't want, he didn't ask for, it was forced upon him. I don't know that there's any credible research, and I'm sure you'd have a better handle on it than I, Dr. Shenby, as to whether or not there are cases where there are verifiable claims of people who say, I knew it this way all the way through and I had to become it. It seems like these very adults who are saying, get the adult agency out of the way so the kids can experience the agency, are the ones who are behind the scenes puppeteering all this. And it's insidious.
0: There's something called gender dysphoria, where some people, a small number of people, do really seem to grow up uncomfortable, intensely uncomfortable with their physical body, right? But one obvious question to ask is, why is the solution to mutilate their body rather than teaching them to love their body, right? Like, again, anorexia is a good example. There's no doubt there are girls who suffer from anorexia. They truly believe that they're overweight when they're not, right?
1: Right.
0: But no one's saying the solution is, you know, just liposuction. The solution, everybody agrees, is no, teach them to love their body. And actually, who do we blame? We blame the overt sexualization of the female body in media. We're like, that problem is not you, honey. It's not you. You're imbibing the swill of culture that's telling you you're only as good as your sex appeal. You're only, and that's the problem, not your body. So why don't we take the same approach with, say, gender dysphoria and say, hey, it's a real condition. We feel we're terrible. How can we help you? But help is found in becoming comfortable with how God's made your body. That's one. And then people, of course, have done studies. Well, a really famous one is by Lisa Lippman, who worked for Brown University. She did a study in 2021, maybe, about what she called rapid onset gender dysphoria. What she described was she interviewed hundreds of parents of kids who had grown up, mostly girls. They grew up expressing no discomfort whatsoever with their gender, none. No signs that they were ever uncomfortable. And then they'd go to school and suddenly you'd see this transition of like a whole friend group in the school would all suddenly declare we're all boys. And over and over, she's seeing this pattern. And so she characterized this pattern she was seeing as a rapid onset gender dysphoria. And she viewed it as a social contagion.
1: Interesting.
0: So unsurprisingly, when the LGBTQ activists saw this paper coming out in PLOS One, which is a very prestigious journal, and it was being welcomed by Brown University at a press release for this paper, they were furious. So they got Brown University to delete the press release. They got the paper taken down or reviewed as if like there's something wrong with it. But after a review process, the journal said, no, the paper's findings are accurate.
1: Wow.
0: And but they still apologized for the harm it did done to the LGBT community. But I'm like, look, we want to know the truth.
1: Mm-hmm.
0: I mean, they're in the end, after the investigation, the paper was sound science. And I think today people are more open to the idea that, yes, there can be this community hysteria, this, you know, sort of fad sweep through the community, like slinkies or fidget spinners, where suddenly everybody's doing it, everyone's caught up, and the next day it's all gone. But believe it or not, that can happen with things like gender dysphoria, where suddenly all these 12-year-old girls decide they're all born in the wrong body, but they're picking it up from culture, from TikTok, from Tumblr. And we should be, again, if we're people of the truth, we need to be concerned with what is actually true, not simply what society commends and pats us on the back for.
1: Well, Dr. Neil Shenvey has given us a lot to think about in this brand new book, Post-Woke, Asserting a Biblical Vision of Race, Gender, and Sexuality. I think is a must read for every educator, every parent, every pastor. Let's take some practical steps here. There's a Christian teacher right now or a parent who's homeschooling, and the reason that they chose that route, as we talked about earlier, is they want biblical values and they're trying to prevent this type of thing from happening. It's kind of like saying, you know, I want to walk in the rain and not get wet. I mean, it's where culture is right now, and the battle, the enemy will bring it right to you. Give us a couple of first steps for parents. Give a look. First steps for pastors and educators as to what we can do if this is that revelatory moment where you're saying, okay, now I'm awakened to the fact that we had a great awakening and it's infiltrating the church now. What are some good first steps for someone who just took the blinders off and said, yikes, what do I do?
0: Well, we wrote the book for you. So that's number one. You can buy Post-Woke. I think it'll be a good framework for understanding these ideas and showing you why they're wrong. But I'm glad you mentioned biblical values and worldview. The subtitle of her book is Asserting a Biblical Vision of Race, Gender, and Sexuality. I think that's often missing from these discussions. It's very easy to slap someone's hand and say, no, don't. And critical race theory is bad. Queer theory is bad. It's false and unbiblical. Okay, but here's the problem. You've given them nothing in response. You've given them nothing to substitute.
1: Right.
0: So it's like saying to a starving man who's eating moldy bread, you're slapping his hand, don't eat that, it's moldy. And giving him nothing, well, he'd rather eat moldy bread than starve to death. So we want to not only criticize these ideologies, we want to also give people a positive vision of race, gender, and sexuality. So in our book, the second half of it is all about saying, what does the Bible tell us about ethnicity, marriage, sex, etc.? And that will actually, even more than the criticism, giving them a positive vision will give them a basis to stand against these ideologies. They'll have something substantive to fall back on. Here's a great example from my own life. When my oldest son was, I think he was four, out of the blue, all of a sudden, he began saying, I want to be a girl. I wish I were a girl. Mm. And you know, I'm like freaking out. I'm like, oh, no, what is going on? This is crazy. And my wife was like, calm down, calm down. Just ask him questions. And he was three, so it's pretty little still. So I was just going to ask him, buddy, what's going on? Why are you saying that? And after talking to her a few days, I suddenly realized I knew what was happening. His sister had just turned one and a half, and had just begun to play with mommy's high-heeled shoes and wear her makeup and put on her dresses, right? But when her brother, my son, when he saw, he said, oh, look, she's trying on these cool shoes. We'd say, oh, no, you can't do that. But she's wearing perfect. Oh, you can't do that. But she's wearing a tiara. Oh, no, you can't do that. So he began to conceive of masculinity, being a boy, as a wholly negative thing. It was a list of things you couldn't do. And suddenly I'm like, this makes total sense. So I took him into my closet one day. I showed him, you know, oh, I have a tie. You can wear a tie. This is for boys. So boys wear ties. I have cologne I wear sometimes. You can wear my cologne. Instantly, I want to be a girl. Totally stopped. Because we gave him, what he was saying to me was, I want to do things on my own. Because, you know, my sister can do it. Anything I can do, she can play with action figures and cars and locomotives. She can wear pants. But I can't do things that she can do. So we just gave him a special thing that he could do as a boy, and that was all he wanted. So that's one illustration of how a positive vision, not a list of don'ts, but a list of do's, help create this desire, this recognition that God's truth is good and beautiful. And then the last thing I'll say is that the same son, when he was older, pretty young still, I wanted to expose him to gender ideology, and explained to him why, you know, biblical vision of gender was better in an age-appropriate way. So I brought him into our, you know, our playroom, and I said, hey, I just want to explain to you something, buddy. You might see it on TV or in culture on a billboard, but there's some boys who think they're girls, and there are some girls who think they're boys, and they want to be the other thing, but they're not, and the way God designed us is actually good. So he sort of was totally shocked and taken aback and couldn't figure it out, but he finally says to me, what's wrong with being a boy? Now, what's interesting is this. He didn't say, who'd want to be a girl? He didn't say that. Because now, his knee-jerk intuition was, but being a boy is good, and being a girl is good, too. They're both good.
1: Right.
0: Why? Because he'd been just steeped in a Christian view of reality for as long as we've been able to teach him, and his gut reaction was not to disparage the other gender, but to say, but both of us are made in God's image. We're both good. So this is a great illustration of how a positive, constructive biblical worldview is a prophylactic against these unbiblical ideologies. Because your kids grow up being exposed to thinking ethnicity is a good thing. It's cool to have different kinds of food and clothing you wear. It's in traditions and et cetera. But no, your skin color doesn't matter to me. Who cares what color you are? Like that's a biblical view or this. I go to church with people of all different ethnicities, and it's great because we all believe in Jesus. It's just in a simple way the kids can articulate this biblical vision of humanity, of gender, of marriage, of family, and that will inculcate them against these unbiblical ideologies.
1: I love that. The fact that when you take a look at true biblical Christianity and you see who God is, who Jesus is, who the Holy Spirit is, and the reasons that we have for placing our hope in Him and our faith and trust in His death and resurrection, it really does clear a lot of the confusion. And the enemy would love nothing more than to confuse people. Did God really say that men should be in charge of the household? Or did God really? And all of a sudden, you create this false narrative. And I love what you've done with this book, Dr. Shenby, because you really do help people see, here's the problem, but then here is the solution. And the fact that I'll never forget that moldy bread analogy, because you're right. I mean, let's face it. We've all had those moments where you're driving down the road, you go, well, I don't like my food options, but I'm hungry. I'll just get something.
0: Right. Yeah.
1: And that's where a lot of people are with their values right now. And unless we take Paul at his word and say, now let me show you a more excellent way, then we run the risk of losing souls, not just losing the culture.
0: Yeah.
1: Dr. Neil Shenvey, along with Pat Sawyer, the co-authors of the new book, Post Woke, Asserting a Biblical Vision of Race, Gender, and Sexuality. We have a link for this book up at drjamesdobson.org. And Dr. Shenvey, thank you for the work and the passion that you've put into this project for helping and equipping parents and grandparents to make sure that our kids don't get lost into the wokeism of American culture and then church culture as well. 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
13: God created you on purpose and for a purpose. There is a purpose for your life.
14: When we connect with God's purpose, we'll find God-given fulfillment. But today, Pastor Greg Laurie points out that so many are disconnected.
13: 58% of young adults report experiencing little or no purpose or meaning in their lives. Is that a description of you? Here's what you need to know. God has a plan and a purpose just for you.
15: This is

0: If you don't know where you're going, how do you know when you get there? It seems some people are in permanent wander mode. They're drifting. But those who live for the Lord continually encounter the wonder of God. Wonder or wander? The choice is up to us. And today on A New Beginning, Pastor Greg Laurie helps connect us with the plan and purpose of God. We're in the opening message of a study series in the book of Genesis. We're considering God's plan from the very beginning.
1: So I heard about an older man who was speaking to a younger man. This young man was a law student. And so the older gentleman asked the younger guy, hey, what do you want to do when you graduate? And he said, well, I'd like to get, you know, a position with a law firm and make some good money. And the older man said, okay, then what? And then the guy said, well, I'd like to get married and have some children and eventually get a good home to live in. The older man said, right, then what? Well, then I would like to maybe vacation, you know, a little bit more and eventually travel around the world with my wife. Yeah, okay, then what? Well, I guess I would like to pass my money on to my children so they could live a life as comfortable as I've been able to live. The older man said, okay, then what? Well, then I guess I die. The older man said, then what? Then what? You know, we can spend our entire life chasing nothing. It's been said if you aim at nothing, you're bound to hit it. And there's a lot of people who are walking aimlessly through life with no real meaning or purpose. I'll tell you then what, then comes eternity. So think about this. God created us for a purpose and on purpose. God created you on purpose and for a purpose. There is a purpose for your life. But I read a survey recently that said 58% of young adults report experiencing little or no purpose or meaning in their lives. Is that a description of you? Here's what you need to know. God has a plan and a purpose just for you. It said of David in Acts chapter 13, he served God's purpose in his generation, and then he fell asleep, which is another way of saying he died. So you have a life you're going to live on this earth, as do I, and we're here to serve a purpose. So my question for you is, are you serving that purpose that God has for you? You say, well, I'm not sure. What should that purpose be? The Apostle Paul had it right when he said, my determined purpose in life is to know him and become progressively more deeply and intimately acquainted with him. That's his purpose, and that should be our purpose as well. And so as we look at these things together, we want to make sure we're fulfilling our purpose to do what we're supposed to do. Now, this is a phone. How many of you have these phones? You have a phone? I don't know if this is an iPhone. Maybe you have an Android phone. I'm sorry about that. But no, it's okay. Whatever. So we have this phone. So what is it made for? Well, I found that it really is great for skimming on the surface of the water. I've been able to get about 8 bounces out of my iPhone. I also found it's a fantastic doorstop. Hold the door open with my iPhone. I even scooped up after the dog the other day with my iPhone. Well, of course, I don't do any of these things because that's not what it's made for. What is the iPhone made for? It's made to waste our time and suck all of the joy out of our life. Let's use it for its intended purpose. No, seriously, it can be a tool. Hopefully, we use it for what it is made for. And that's what we want to do with our lives as well. And we find God's purpose for us in this first book of the Bible. God created mankind in his image. He made us in his image. We're not a highly evolved life form. We're not evolving from animals. We're uniquely created and made by God himself. We are his image bearer. That's not true of any other created thing. Genesis 1:26. God said, let us make man in our image, according to our likeness. Let them have dominion over the fish of the sea, over the birds of the air, over the cattle, over the earth, and over every creeping thing that creeps on the earth. So God created man in his own image. In the image of God, he created him, male and female, he created them. Then he blessed them and said, be fruitful and multiply, fill the earth and subdue it, and have dominion over the fish of the sea and the birds of the air and every living thing that moves on the earth. It's amazing to look at God's creation and thank God for that creation. for there's no one higher than the creation of humanity. After this, God rested. Go to Genesis 2. By the way, I can't get to every verse in Genesis 1 and 2, so I encourage you to dig in deeper on your own and read ahead. Genesis 2, verse 1. Then the heavens and the earth were finished, and all the host of them. And on the seventh day, God ended his work, which he had made, and he rested on the seventh day from all of the work which he had made. And God blessed the seventh day and sanctified it, because in it he had rested from all the work which he had created and made. We'll stop there. So God did not rest because he was tired. That's why we rest. God rests because he was done. It was completed. It was accomplished. In fact, it's a word that is used here for rest, the Hebrew word Shabbath, where we translate it to Sabbath, and it simply means cease. God's done. I'm finished. There's a similar word in the New Testament that is used, and it is spoken by Jesus as he hangs on the cross of Calvary, where he uttered seven significant statements. And among those statements was the single word tetelestai. And the word tetelestai is translated, it is finished. What was finished? His work was finished. He had accomplished what he had come to do, to die on the cross for the sin of the world. And that was accomplished. It was completed. It is finished. And our salvation is finished. Once you believe in Jesus Christ, you don't have to work for your salvation. It's a gift to you from God. So you can rest from the weight of sin. And you can rest from your fears as well, in the hand of God who created all things. Listen to this. This almighty God, this all-powerful God, this all-loving God can certainly handle whatever we throw at him. And we should throw our problems at him. 1 Peter 5:7 says, cast all your care upon him, for he cares for you. Now, that's interesting, that word cast, as in cast your cares, means to hurl or to throw violently. Like throw your problems on to Jesus. And we all have problems, don't we? We all have anxieties. We all have things that keep us up at night. Cast them on Christ. In fact, that word cast your cares upon him is only used one other time in the New Testament. And that's speaking of when they took that donkey and put their garments on it. And Jesus rode it into Jerusalem on Palm Sunday. So in effect, here's what the Bible is saying. Cast your cares on Jesus as though he, if you will, was your beast of burden, carrying your problems for you. Let Jesus take your burdens. Let him take your trash. You know, I don't know about how it works in your home, but in our home, I take the trash out. And I have little cans with wheels. And now in California, we have 25 separate trash cans. They're, you know, okay, this is the recyclable things, and this is the other things. What is it? The landfill. And I stand there with these little bags. I don't know which one. I think I'm confused. Are they going to arrest me if I get it wrong? And then the trash man shows up, and I'm so glad he shows up because he takes my trash. And if I forget one week, that trash starts piling up. The same can be true of life. Your trash can pile up. Your problems can pile up. Your anxieties can pile up. Your sins can pile up. Hurl them on Jesus. Throw them violently, if you will, on Jesus. I don't want this stuff in my life. The God who created the heavens and the earth, the God who brought something out of nothing, the God who created you, will bear it for you.
0: Pastor Greg Laurie will have the second half of his message in just a moment.
1: You know, I've heard people describe a trip to Israel as seeing the Bible actually come to life. Hey, everybody, Greg Laurie. And I've been to Israel many times, and I've led a lot of tours, and I have to say that's absolutely true. Listen, when you're walking on the same stones that Jesus himself walked on, well, that's something that's enriching to your faith. It's not just a travel experience. It actually energizes and enhances your study of the Bible. Think of it this way. It's a vacation with a purpose. And we're going to be taking a tour of Israel April 6 to 15, 2027. You can find out more at israel.harvest.org.
0: Step right into biblical history. Join Pastor Greg for a tour of the Holy Land, April 6th through 15th, 2027. Get details at israel.harvest.org. Well, today we're giving some thought to the plan and purpose God has for each of our lives. 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
1: God can bring a Genesis in your life. Again, Genesis means beginning. God can bring a new beginning in your life. He can make all things new. We've all done things we regret. We've all said things we wish we had not said. But God can change that if we come to Him and bring our lives to Him. Here's the thing to consider as we close this message. To me, this is a real mind-boggler. This Almighty God, the creator of the heavens and the earth, this God who has a name for every star, the God who brought this magnificent creation out of nothing, cares about you and He loves you. David was watching over his flock of sheep one night, and he wrote this down in Psalm 8. When I look at the night sky and I see the work of your fingers, the moon and the stars that you set in place, what are mortals that you should think about them? What are human beings that you should care for them? Have you ever just laid out and looked up into the sky? You have to find a spot where you can actually see the stars. But as you look up there, you just think, wow, the God who made all of this cares about me. He knows every star by name. He knows every bird that falls to the ground. He knows every thought that we think, and He's thinking about me. As David wrote in Psalm 109, I'm poor and needy, yet you think of me. In Psalm 40, we read the psalmist saying, many, O Lord, are your wonderful works which you've done, and your thoughts toward us cannot be counted. If I were to speak of them, they're more than you could number. I love that. God's thinking about you. God cares about you. And think about Jeremiah 29:11, of course, where I know the thoughts that I think towards you, says the Lord. Thoughts of peace and not of evil, to give you a future and a hope. Let me come back to that question I raised earlier. Why did God create me? What is the purpose of my life? What is the meaning of my life? Heard about a father that was driving his daughter for the first day of middle school, and he thought it was time to start talking to her about some deep subjects. So he turned to her and he said, honey, what is the meaning of life? And she said, the meaning of my life is to please mom. And the dad said, oh, well, what about dad? She said, the meaning of your life is to please mom too. So, pretty good answer. Because the Bible says if mama ain't happy, ain't nobody happy. The Bible doesn't say that, but it's got some truth there. No, but the meaning of my life is to please God. The meaning of my life is to know God. The meaning of my life is to glorify God. I said earlier, He said eternity in my heart. I'm wired to worship. I was made to have a relationship with God. Of course, that was all lost in the Garden of Eden. And we'll talk about that next time when Adam and Eve ate of that forbidden fruit. But the point is simply this. I can know God because Christ died for my sin. He came and walked among us as a man, died on the cross and rose again from the dead. And now He stands at the door of our heart and He knocks. But you have to open that door and let Him come in. And He will reveal the purpose of your life. Maybe you've chased after the things this world offers and you found them empty. You've tried everything it has. Back to that opening illustration. Then what? You reach all your goals. You check all the boxes. You get the accolades and even more. You have the success. Then what? I'll tell you then what. Then ultimately life will come to an end. And then you stand before God. But you don't have to be afraid if you're a Christian. Because if you're a Christian, you can say along with the Apostle Paul, for me to live is Christ and to die is gain. It doesn't mean that the Christian has a death wish. It doesn't mean we get up in the morning and say, I sure hope I die today. I don't think anyone loves life more than a Christian because we know the Creator. But having said that, we don't have to fear death anymore because we know there's an afterlife. And we'll spend it in the presence of God in heaven, reunited with loved ones who have died in faith, who have preceded us. But until that day, we want our life to count and we want it to matter. And so I ask you, do you have a relationship with God? Walking with Jesus Christ, knowing your sin is forgiven, living in a close relationship with him. That's why you were made. Again, as Paul said, my determined purpose in life is to know him. Do you know him? You may know all about him. That doesn't mean you know him. To know him is to have him living inside of you as your Savior and your Lord and your friend and your master and your God, your Lord. And only you can ask him to come into your life. So we're going to close in prayer. And I'm going to extend an invitation for anyone that wants Jesus Christ to come into their life, or anybody that wants to make a recommitment to him. Let's all pray. Father, thank you for your love for us. Thank you for creating us. We're created on purpose, for a purpose, and that purpose is to know you. And I pray for anybody here or watching, wherever they are, if they don't have a relationship with you, let this be the moment they believe. How many of you would say today, I need Jesus? I don't have him living in my life. I am actually very afraid to die. I have a big hole in my soul. And I want to find this meaning and purpose you've been talking about today. Pray for me. If you want Jesus Christ to come into your life, if you want him to forgive you of your sin, if you want to know that you will go to heaven when you die, pray these words. Lord Jesus, I know that I'm a sinner, but I know that you're the Savior who was born in the manger of Bethlehem, who died on the cross of Calvary and rose again from the dead. Jesus, come into my life. I choose to follow you now. Be my Savior. Be my Lord. Be my God. And be my friend. In Jesus' name I pray. Amen.

0: 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You know, Pastor Greg, so many people have enjoyed the movie Jesus Revolution, but they've asked you a lot of did it really happen like that questions, you know?
1: Yes.
0: Well, there's a way to get the full story, the true story, and that's by way of a book we're making available, the original book, Jesus Revolution. Let's talk about some of the questions that you've had. Let me shoot some questions to you as sort of a lightning round, and you give us quick answers to these questions. All right?
1: All right.
0: So,
1: let's go.
0: Did Pastor Chuck really look like Kelsey Grammer?
1: You know, they do slightly resemble each other.
0: Yeah.
1: But the answer is you have to decide that for yourself.
0: All right. So did Kathy have a part in you coming to the Lord?
1: No, that's actually a little bit of film magic there. There's two stories in the original story, how I came to faith. And it was a girl that I had met who was a Christian, and she was at the Christian meeting, and it kind of drew me there to hear the gospel. But I told this to the director, John Irwin. He said, you can't have two love interests in one movie, so we're going to have it all be just Kathy. Well, the other girl wasn't really a love interest, but she did get my attention. So the answer is no, Kathy did not play a role in bringing me to Christ. I met Kathy after I became a Christian. Sorry if that messes it up for you.
0: So this was in the movie. Did the historic band Love Song really get its start after informally playing a couple of tunes for Pastor Chuck Smith?
1: Yeah, very true. They were already a pre-existing rock band. They all came to Christ, and they were just writing some new songs, some Christian songs, and they went to see Pastor Chuck because the Jesus movement was beginning to take off at that point, and they went into his office and played. And I have to tell you, when just the guys played, just them and their guitars and their beautiful harmonies, it was so impressive. It was so incredible. And Chuck was deeply moved and asked them, I think, to play at church that night. And so that was really the beginning of what we call today contemporary Christian music.
0: Yeah. Did Chuck really wash the feet of hippies coming into the church?
1: Yes. Well, the story is told that they had replaced the carpet at Calvary Chapel. And the young hippie kids were coming in, and they were barefoot, and they were sitting in the pews, and they were putting their toes to the little holes that held the little communion cups. After you received communion, there would be a place to put your cup. So they were poking their toes through, and so the elders came to Chuck and said, Pastor Chuck, we can't have these kids coming into the church barefoot. They have to wear shoes. Well, he didn't want to put any barrier between these kids and hearing the gospel. So he said, well, they should come in anyway. No, we just put in new carpet, they said. So Chuck came up with a solution. He decided he would wash the feet of the kids so they could come into church barefoot. So that's a true story.
0: Well, all of these stories are recounted in your book called Jesus Revolution, are they not?
1: Yeah, that's right. You know, Dave, actually, the author of the book is Ellen Vaughn, who's a prolific, outstanding writer, but it was written with me because I told her the stories. So it's actually in her voice. It's beautifully written. She does a deep dive into the history of the time, into the culture, what was going on in America the backdrop of the Jesus movement. 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
0: Yeah, that's right. 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

Now we begin the final reading from the book of Proverbs, from the Word. An excellent wife who can find? For her worth is far above jewels. The heart of her husband trusts in her, and he will have no lack of gain. She does him good and not evil all the days of her life. She looks for wool and flax and works with her hands in delight. She is like merchant ships. She brings her food from afar. She rises also while it is still night and gives food to her household and portions to her maidens. She considers a field and buys it. From her earnings, she plants a vineyard. She girds herself with strength and makes her arms strong. She senses that her gain is good. Her lamp does not go out at night. She stretches out her hands to the distaff, and her hands grasp the spindle.

0: Proverbs 31:20. She extends her hand to the poor, and she stretches out her hands to the needy. She is not afraid of the snow for her household, for all her household are clothed with scarlet. She makes coverings for herself. Her clothing is fine linen and purple. Her husband is known in the gates when he sits among the elders of the land. She makes linen garments and sells them and supplies belts to the tradesmen. Strength and dignity are her clothing, and she smiles at the future. She opens her mouth in wisdom, and the teaching of kindness is on her tongue. She looks well to the ways of her household and does not eat the bread of idleness. Her children rise up and bless her, her husband also, and he praises her, saying, "Many daughters have done nobly, but you excel them all." Charm is deceitful, and beauty is vain, but a woman who fears the Lord, she shall be praised. Give her the product of her hands, and let her works praise her in the gates. And with those words from the Word, we complete these readings from the book of Proverbs in the Bible. Indeed, the Lord gives wisdom. Reading only from the Scriptures, I'm Nicholas Hope.
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0: 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God is still on the throne, and prayer changes things. Today, Pastor Donald Perkins continues his verse-by-verse study of Revelation, and then a little later, Pastor Larry Spargimino and Matthew Suleiman will discuss the latest from the country of Pakistan. 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
1: Good to have you with us again. We're continuing our series, Understanding the Book of Revelation, Part 36. Now, last time we began a new start in Revelation chapter 13, looking at the beast out of the sea. We're going to continue there. And again, we're going to see some amazing things. We are further identifying this beast of Revelation chapter 13. And just by way of review, we covered a number of things. We talked about the beast out of the sea, gave reference to this kingdom coming out of the world nations. It represented a multitude of people, nations, languages, and tongues. And we talked about how this beast, as he comes out of the sea, he has 10 horns, and the horns have 10 crowns. This represents the revised Roman Empire. The crowns represent that particular revised Roman Empire being in power at that time. Its leader will be none other than the man of sin, the Antichrist. We also mentioned in chapter 13, verse 2, when John saw this beast, it looked like a leper. It had a feet like a bear, and it had a mouth like a lion. And we talked about that tied back to the book of Daniel, looking at the Grecian Empire represented by the leper. We talked about the the bear feet representing the Medo-Persian Empire, and then the mouth like a lion representing the kingdom of Babylon. In other words, when John saw this beast coming out of the sea, he saw a conglomeration of world kingdoms and governments throughout the course of history who have come against the nation of Israel. And it will come to a basic culmination or end with the revised Roman Empire represented by the 10 horns out of this beast. Again, its leader will be none other than the Antichrist. Now, I want to bring in a chart from the book Charting the End Times. It's a wonderful book, and this is an outline of the future. But you see a diagram here of the of Nebuchadnezzar's dream. This is from Daniel chapter 2. And King Nebuchadnezzar, he saw a head of gold, a chest of silver, belly of brass, legs, legs of iron, and feet of iron and clay. But if you look further down the chart, Daniel also saw a vision of these different kingdoms as well, represented as different animals. Here you see the Babylonian Empire, which represented by the lion. You see the bear represented by the Medo-Persian Empire. You see the leopard there represented by the Grecian Empire. Then you see the Roman Empire. He's more of an indescript beast here, but this is the Roman Empire. And then lastly, you see the last one with the feet of iron and clay. You see a man there. It's part of the revised Roman Empire, which is the Antichrist. So this is where we are in prophecy. We are moving into Revelation chapter 13. We're in the mid part of the Great Tribulation. And then last week, we closed out looking at verse number 3. So I'm going to pick up at verse number 3. John wrote this. He says, "And I saw one of the heads as it were wounded to death, and his deadly wound was healed. And all the world wondered about this beast." Now, one of the heads of the seven-headed beast was wounded with a mortal death wound or deadly wound. And, you know, again, there has been much debate among scholars today as to what this means. Some scholars hold the belief that this represents the Antichrist, that he will receive a deadly wound, and that he will be resurrected during the Great Tribulation. And I'm going to talk a little bit more about that. And then as a result of this great miracle, many believe that this miracle would cause great deception, and it would allow people to literally believe the Antichrist as to who he claims that he will be. Now, others hold to the fact that this is showing the fall of the Roman Empire, and then the miracle of it being the revised Roman Empire in the end. Now, for many years, I believe this deadly wound to one of the beast's heads represented one of the seven kingdoms that would fall, namely the Roman Empire. And the miracle of it, again, was the healing. So I held that view for a long time. But, you know, I'm forever a student.

There are three main views on the meaning of these words. Some believe that the death and resurrection here refers to the demise of the Roman Empire in AD 476 and its comeback in the end times. In other words, this is talking about the empire rising from the dead and not a man. The main problem with this view is how the world responds to the beast's restoration. And again, this is one of those key things that we must look at, too, because we're going to see as we go further in the text of Revelation 13 that the world will literally marvel at the beast's restoration as he comes back to life. They're going to be amazed by it. He goes on to say this: would the revival of the Roman Empire really cause people all over the globe to respond as described in Revelation 13:3? No, the people will be so amazed that they follow after the beast. This would be much more likely if it refers to a man rather than an empire. A revival of the Roman Empire would hardly leave the world dumbstruck and cause everyone to follow it. And again, that's a great point to bring out. This transition would be a slow transition of it coming back, and the world would probably really wouldn't notice it before they realize they're in the revised Roman Empire. But if this man was raised from the dead, that would make the news. And again, many people would literally follow him. He goes on to close it by saying this: if a great world leader were assassinated with a fatal wound to his head, then came back to life a few days later, people would understandingly respond in amazement. And again, that's a great point that you got to look at. And during the time of the Great Tribulation, we're going to see, too, that the Antichrist, he's about miracles. He's about making his case. He's about deceiving people. People will come under the Antichrist's demonic influence. And as a result of that, I mean, it's going to be people will literally be deceived by the deceptive miracles that will happen during that time. Now, I want to quote another scholar from the late Dr. Jack Van Impe from his book, Revelation Revealed. Listen to what he says. He says, the wounding of the beast is mentioned three times in the chapter, verse 3, verse 12, and verse 14. The wound produced death, but restoration to life follows. Some commentators think that this statement represents the fall of the old Roman Empire and its restoration through the 10-nation confederacy. Others believe that it speaks of the resurrection of Judas Iscariot. Listen to this. Some believe that it talks about the resurrection of Judas Iscariot. For he and Antichrist are the only ones called the sons of perdition, and that's true. Judas was called the son of perdition. The Antichrist called the son of perdition or the son of hell. In other words, these men, their lives and their choices will send them both to this place called hell. He goes on to say in John 17:12 and 2 Thessalonians chapter 2, verse number 3. He said, a third possibility would be that the Antichrist is assassinated midway through the tribulation hour, perhaps in retaliation for overthrowing three members of the original 10 Federation. That's going to happen because when Antichrist comes on the scene, he's going to come conquering, and three of the 10 nations that form with him in this 10 Confederacy, three of them, he's going to shut them down. He's going to attack them, and he's going to conquer them, and then the others will basically just submit their will or kingdoms to him. He goes on to say, such an event would give the great counterfeiter, Satan, the opportunity to perform a resurrection. This would prove invaluable to the prestige of the Antichrist, since the deity of Jesus Christ was affirmed by the resurrection 2,000 years before in Matthew chapter 12, verses 39 through 40. He said, remember that Antichrist proclaims himself God and even sits in the temple of Jerusalem during the tribulation. 2 Thessalonians chapter 2, verse number 4, and Matthew chapter 24, verse 15. Thus, a counterfeit resurrection would assure the world that he is all he claims to be. I personally believe this to be the correct solution, because when it happens, all the world wanders after him. And that's what the scripture says. They wander after him. Mankind is literally overwhelmed by the Antichrist's power and authority. And, this is really amazing.

0: here because the scripture literally talks about this great deception that the Antichrist will cause. You know, I'm reminded of a passage, and I wish I had this in the presentation, but I'm going to go ahead and read this to you because this is an amazing passage found in 2 Thessalonians here. And I'm going to read this because when the Antichrist comes on the scene, it's going to be such a deception. And the scripture literally talks about this supernatural deception that's going to literally come on the scene. So I'm going to read this for you. This is found in 2 Thessalonians chapter 2. And it's literally talking about the Antichrist when he deceives. I'm going to start here. Chapter 2 of 2 Thessalonians, verse number 7. The Bible says, "For the mystery of iniquity doth already work. Only he who now letteth will let until he be taken out of the way." Verse 8. "And then shall that wicked be revealed," talking about the Antichrist, "that wicked be revealed, whom the Lord shall consume with the spirit of his mouth and shall destroy with the brightness of his coming." Listen to this. "Even him," talking about the Antichrist, whose coming is after the working of Satan with all power, signs, and lying wonders." Listen to this. "And with all deceivableness of unrighteousness in them that perish, because they receive not the love of the truth, that they might be saved. And for this cause, God shall send them strong delusions, that they should believe a lie, that they all might be damned who believed not the truth, but had pleasure in unrighteousness." This is powerful, saints. This is during the time of the tribulation. The Antichrist will have a supernatural ability to deceive mankind. The scripture says here that God will allow them to receive a spirit of delusion because they have rejected truth. They've rejected the truth of the gospel. Many people who've heard the gospel and rejected that gospel, they don't want it. Many of them may find themselves on the other side of the tribulation coming under this supernatural deception of the Antichrist. Again, verse 11 says, "For this cause God shall send them strong delusions that they should believe a lie." These people have rejected Christ. They have rejected God's love advance. And when the Antichrist comes on the scene, they're going to be marveled and deceived by him. Again, I want to bring in our chart again. This is taking place right at the center part of the Great Tribulation. Right at the midpoint is when the Antichrist, he would desecrate the Jewish altars. He's going to break the covenant with Israel. And he will receive his power. Now, something I didn't mention before in verse 1 and 2, it also talked about the Antichrist or this beast receiving his seat, power, and authority from the dragon. Now, the dragon is Satan, the devil. What's going to happen at the time of the Great Tribulation, we're going to see it going forward here, that God is going to allow the Antichrist to receive his full demon power from Satan, a seat of authority, meaning that he's gonna allow him to rule over the Antichrist. To rule over the revised Roman Empire. This is gonna be a different world. This world has never seen. That's why, again, I keep reiterating as we're going through the tribulation. Jesus said it will be a time this world has never seen, nor never ever will see again. It's gonna be a world like none other. But you know something? Men today are hungry for a world leader. Mankind wants peace, but he don't want to come to God. You know, peace is only found in Jesus Christ. You know, the Bible called Jesus the Savior, the Prince of Peace. You know, peace will not last or happen until we get into the millennial kingdom when the Prince of Peace, Jesus Christ, is seated on the throne. Any peace before that will literally be a counterfeit peace. And this is what the Antichrist is going to offer. Daniel said that by peace, this Antichrist, this man of sin, he will destroy many by this false peace. Now, we're going to move a step further now in the study. We're still in chapter 13. We're looking at this Antichrist. And now we're going to literally see the man of sin being revealed. But I want to quote an amazing quote here. We mentioned this quote in our series dealing with the Antichrist. But this is something that's amazing. The Secretary General of NATO back in around 1957 to 1960, he made an astounding quote that I think is the heart of the world today, looking for a man who's going to bring peace. "The world is ready, I believe, to receive an Antichrist." Listen to what he says. Now, this is quoting Henry Speke, the Secretary General of NATO, 1957 to 1960. He said this: What we want is a man of sufficient stature to hold the alliances of all the people and to lift us out of this, out of the economic morass into which we are sinking. Send us such a man, and be he God or devil, we will receive him. We will receive him. Listen, this is the heart cry of the world. The world is looking for a man who could bring peace. Henry Spake said, be it God or the devil, give us somebody who can lift us out of where we are. This was back then, 1956, 1960. And you know where we are today and the things that are going on today. I mean, the world is crying for a world leader. And guess what? One is coming, but they're not going to like him. Now, I'm going to give you another verse here in 2 Thessalonians chapter 2, verse 3. The Apostle Paul, again, talking about the Antichrist, he says, let no man deceive you by any means, for that day shall not come except there come a falling away first, and that man of sin be revealed. Listen to this, the son of perdition. The scriptures tell us that this man, this Antichrist, is coming, and here we find it in Revelation chapter 13. Now, I want to quote here from the book, Who is the Antichrist? By Dr. Mark Hitchcock, and I love what he shared here. It's in reference to why should we be concerned about the Antichrist. This is what he says. Few people probably realize that there are more than 100 passages of Scripture that describe the origin, the nationality, the character, the career, the kingdom, the final doom of the Antichrist. God doesn't want us to be overoccupied with this individual to an unhealthy or unbalanced way, but clearly God wants us to know about this coming prince of darkness, for he has chosen to tell us a lot about him. The sheer volume of information about the Antichrist in the scriptures is reason enough for us to understand who he is and what he would do. Now, again, in chapter 13 is where we're going to find out a lot about this man of sin, this Antichrist, this world leader, this world conqueror, the head, the leader of the revised Roman Empire. Now, let's go back to Revelation 13, and now we're going to pick up at verse number 4. John wrote, and they worshiped the dragon, which gave power to the beast. And they worshiped the beast, saying, who is like unto the beast? Who is able to make war with him? Now here, an amazing thing happens. In the tribulation, worship is going to break out for the dragon. Now, we learned last week the dragon represented the devil. So there will be satanic worship during the tribulation. These people are going to worship the devil because he has given power to his man, the Antichrist. They're going to also worship the beast. Now, we're going to find out going forward that people who take the mark of the beast, but also people who worship the Antichrist, they will have damned their souls for all eternity. To worship the Antichrist is just like taking the mark of the beast. And we're going to see that as we go forward. But again, these people are going to worship Satan, satanic worship, and they're going to worship the beast, the Antichrist. And then they're going to declare who is able to make war against him.
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2: This is Pastor Larry, and I'm so excited that we've got a special guest. His name is Matthew. He is from Pakistan. He is an apologist for Christianity. He's done a lot of ministry to Muslims, and he's had a lot of great success. I understand 1,000 Muslims, Matthew?
3: Over 1,000 Muslims.
2: Over 1,000 Muslims have been converted to the Lord Jesus Christ to follow him. I think what's really special about Matthew is that he reads the Quran in the original language. So if he says this is contradictory, or if he says there are some versions of the Quran that don't have this, or other Muslim nations use a different version, he knows what he's talking about. Matthew, thank you so much. You're from Pakistan, and we are here in Oklahoma having a wonderful, wonderful fellowship already.
3: Yes, sir. Well, thanks for having me. It's really nice to be here.
2: Matthew, tell us, what kind of ministry are you involved in? Do you speak just to Muslims eyeball to eyeball, or do you hold great meetings with crowds of people? How do you organize something like this in Pakistan? I'm thinking the government, you know, if you look at the flag, it's a Muslim nation. Tell us a little bit about that.
3: Okay, so I accepted the Lord Jesus Christ back in 2006. Although I was born in a Christian family, but my life wasn't good as per Christian standards, you know. I was into all kinds of bad stuff. God saved me from myself in 2006. And then he called me into ministry by the mid-2007. In Pakistan, religious debates are banned. You cannot debate religion in Pakistan. In 2008, I had my first debate with a Muslim apologist. And that was the first debate in the history of Pakistan, the first public debate. So God honored me by making me the first Pakistani Christian to use as a Christian debater in Pakistan, in the history of Pakistan. When that happened, I had a few more debates, and I was isolated by everyone, by my church, by my family and friends, because they used to say, you are going to die, and you are going to bring us down along with you. You are like a bomb, and when you explode, we are going to burn with you. It wasn't easy. I was joined by 5 Christian brethren earlier, but they left me within a month. It has never been easy. I basically am a Christian apologist. I write and speak for the defense of Christian faith. But that's not the only thing I do. I do Christian polemics as well, which is to go offensive against Islam, as well as heresies such as Mormonism, Unitarianism, Jehovah's Witnesses, SDA.
2: Seventh-day Adventism.
3: Yeah. So, but I use logic and reasoning to defend Christian faith, as well as to attack or go offensive against heresies, cults, and false religions.
2: Yes, lots of them today.
3: Yeah. Islam, Hinduism, Judaism, Christianity are the areas of my expertise. And I have also studied a few things about Greek mythology, ancient Egyptian mythology, Roman mythology, and Norse mythology. So, yeah, I'm into different kinds of things. But my main area is Islam, considering the fact that I belong to a Muslim majority country.
2: One of the things that I'd really like you to explain, I think I know the answer because I've been to Pakistan several times. What is it about Jesus Christ that is so attractive to people all over the world?
3: Yep. So, well, when it comes to Christians in Muslim majority countries, they love Jesus Christ because they know that he loved us first.
2: Well, Matthew, it's been a great delight and an honor. We certainly pray for you, pray for your ministry, and we're really anxious to read some of your stuff in English. God bless you, dear brother.
3: And you as well, sir. Thank you.
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0: 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Again, that's P.O. 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
3: With SRN News, I'm Keith Peters in Washington. The Senate for the first time has approved a war powers resolution to block U.S. military action against Iran. Tuesday's vote comes as lawmakers warily watch President Trump's efforts to resolve the conflict. It was the 10th time the Senate has tried to advance a war powers resolution, but a growing number of Republican lawmakers in both the House and Senate have expressed their concerns over both the war and the deal Trump struck with Iran to end it. In South Carolina this evening, State Attorney General Alan Wilson won the Republican nomination for governor after President Trump, who initially endorsed Lieutenant Governor Pamela Yvette for the job, said on Friday that either contender would be a good pick. On Wall Street, the Dow down by 45 points. More details at srnnews.com.
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5: If someone you love desperately needed rescue, what would you be willing to give up? 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Your career? Your freedom? Well, Jesus gave up heaven itself. In Philippians 2, Paul wrote what many scholars call the single greatest passage about Christ. Paul used a word that should stop us cold. Christ emptied himself, not of his deity, but of his privilege, all the way to a cross that was so vile, Romans wouldn't even utter the word. 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
6: Let's turn our attention to what is considered by many the single most significant statement in the New Testament letters regarding the person of Jesus Christ. Philippians chapter 2. I'll be reading only four verses from this second chapter as we think today about the servant who came. Verse 5, Philippians 2. Have this attitude in yourselves, which was also in Christ Jesus, who, although he existed in the form of God, did not regard equality with God a thing to be grasped, but emptied himself, taking the form of a bond servant, and being found in appearance as a man, he humbled himself by becoming obedient to the point of death, even death on a cross.
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6: There is something life-changing about knowing we are loved when we are, in fact, very unlovely and not feeling very loving. There's something equally magnificent about knowing that the same one who loved us when we didn't deserve it is willing to reach out and care for us and help us when we can't help and care for ourselves. The first kind of affection that reaches out is true love. And the second kind of love that reaches down is true grace. And if you look at the cross, you will see both. Like two massive arms reaching out horizontally, there is love at work, love on display. As Christ took our place on that cross, proving his love to us as he, in grace, reached down to care for us and rescue us. I'm about to finish Pat Summerall's autobiography titled simply Summerall. You who are sports fans know the name, but you may not know much of his life because until the book was published in 2006, much of it wasn't known by the general public. We only knew him as a celebrity who occupied the same booth alongside John Madden and many of those televised national football broadcasts and games that went across the country and sometimes were done internationally. He was a celebrity. What you don't know is that Pat Summerall was raised in a small town in Florida, felt abandoned by father and mother, was really reared by a grandmother. And like many who go through abandonment, feelings have compensated for it. In his case, he did so through athletics. He became a fine football and basketball and baseball player young in life while he was in high school and was ultimately selected by University of Arkansas to be on their team. And there he played and finally was drafted by the Chicago Cardinals. You heard me right, Chicago Cardinals. They later moved to St. Louis, where they were known as the St. Louis Cardinals and are now in Arizona. But back in those days, he played in the National Football League and ultimately found his way through promotions to the broadcast booth and became as well known as his partner. I've met Pat. He came to visit with me when I was a part of the leadership at Dallas Seminary, and I was so impressed with his humility and grace. And though, even though I didn't know anything of his life, you rarely find someone that humble. But there's a reason. You see, not only did he select athletics as his choice, he also selected alcohol and became dreadfully addicted to that drug of choice. He tells it all in his book in a chapter entitled The Reckoning. He refers to that time he is about to broadcast on the famous golf links of Augusta, Georgia, the Masters. He says, I awoke in the guest house in Augusta, a serene and beautiful place that is home to my favorite sporting event in the world. But I felt disoriented, queasy, and panicked. It was 3 a.m. Something was terribly wrong with me. I struggled to roll out of bed and staggered into the bathroom. I'd gotten sick from too much drinking before, far too many times to count, but this was different. As I knelt on the bathroom floor, I felt as if my insides were pouring out on waves of the vodka I'd consumed before collapsing into bed. My drinking had increased in recent months, and now the penalties were getting steeper. There was blood in my vomit. A few years earlier, I had a similar episode. I'd bled so badly that I had to be hospitalized. I was sick for most of the night, coughing up mostly blood. This continued on and off the rest of the night. doctors found a severe ulcer caused, they said, by many years of heavy drinking. I missed several game broadcasts because of that episode. My bosses at CBS quietly expressed their concern. It should have been a wake-up call for me. It was taking less and less for me to get drunk. Another bad sign. I drew deep breaths and tried to compose myself, but I still couldn't fight the waves of nausea. I lowered my dizzy head once more. What was I doing to myself? Finally, I got back on my feet and staggered over to the sink to splash water on my face. As I looked in the mirror, the fluorescent lights surrounding the medicine cabinet seemed to grow brighter. They illuminated my pale and haggard face, my bloodshot eyes, and all the protruding veins on my face and my nose. I looked like a monster. I was repulsed at my own image, at once terrified and disgusted. I'll save the time of reading too much here, but that led to an intervention, as you could imagine. Those who cared the most for him but had often been offended by him, his own adult children, and other close friends who had the courage to face him with the truth of his life, finally assisted him in getting to the Betty Ford Clinic for help. He writes of that rather openly. The intervention was a wrenching, heartbreaking, profoundly embarrassing event in my life. I will be forever grateful for it, even though I still deal with all the painful feelings it recalls. He describes going to the clinic, the stark Spartan room in which he was placed, and there they allowed two books. The book on AA, and the other was the Gideon Bible. That was it. No contact with the outside world, only the two books and counseling sessions. He writes this: I read the AA book a few times and put it aside, but I kept coming back to the Bible. To my surprise, I found it engrossing, like some code book to a world I'd heard about but never delved into. I wish I had the time to read you of his conversion. He later declares, I accepted that Jesus Christ was the Son of God who died for our sins. Now I felt I was truly a part of his family. I felt ecstatic, invigorated, happier, and freer. It felt as though my soul had been washed clean. After my baptism, I found myself often reflecting and identifying with the classic gospel song, Amazing Grace, particularly the familiar line that goes, how sweet the sound that saved a wretch like me. I once was lost, but now I'm found, was blind, but now I see. Sherry and I named our home in South Lake, Texas, Amazing Grace, and our black Labrador retriever, Gracie. Pat's our neighbor. When he was nothing at the bottom, choking on his own vomit and blood, he was led to discover the one who had loved him all along and was pursuing him. In the words of the old poet, the hounds of heaven were after him. Many of us understand that. He was, in his own words, a worthless human being who people looked at as a celebrity. And God loved him. Look past all of that. As the old saying goes, the one who knows us the best loves us the most. And like that horizontal beam on the cross, his love reached around him. And then like the vertical beam, it reached down and rescued him. Now why? If you know anything about Jesus, you know that he, as a member of the Trinity, existed in the very presence of the Father and the Spirit. There never was a time he ever had a beginning or will ever have an ending. So enthroned and in that magnificent place of glory, there came the day when the Father declared, in order for those sinners to be rescued, a sacrifice must be paid. And you must bear the sins of the world. And he left heaven and came, and as we mentioned last time, moved into the neighborhood, became one of us. Why? Why on earth? Why in heaven's name would he do it? At the end of Matthew chapter 11, there is a word used that can describe it all in simple, simple way. Verse 28, come to me, all who are weary and heavy laden, all who are drunks, whatever your drug of choice, all who are drug addicts, all who cannot conquer their lust, their drive for more and more pornography. If we knew the truth of this audience today, it would be perhaps shocking to some and embarrassing to others to realize how many of you are addicted to that continued curse that plagues this world. Whatever drives you further and further down, you are weary and heavy laden, like Pat Summerall was that night in Augusta. And he says, I will give you rest. Doesn't give us a sermon, doesn't bring shame, doesn't point a finger, doesn't expose the awful truth to those around us. He just promises to give us rest. Why? Next verse. Take my yoke on you and learn from me, for I am gentle and humble in heart. There's the word, humility. Christ-likeness in one word, humility. Humility, you shall find rest for your souls. I will give you rest, the end of verse 28. You will find rest, end of verse 29. Because when I come, whatever journey I take you through, you'll find that my yoke is easy and my burden is light. I'll never add to your guilt. I'll never bring greater shame. Sin does that. But if you'll listen to the wrong voice, you'll talk yourself out of coming to Christ. Because after all, how could someone so holy and pure care for someone so broken and dark and depressed? It's called love. It's called grace. What do we mean when we refer to humility or this whole idea of servanthood? Let me amplify the word. It's a willingness to give up my will for another's good in order to accomplish what's best. I give up my will for another's good to accomplish what is best for that person. Humility is a desire to serve instead of be served. Mark 10:45, he came not to be served, but to serve and to give. I often say to people, if you want to describe the Christian life, you can do it simply in these few words. It's a life of serving and giving. It's a life of serving and giving. Some of you are still learning that. Many of you are narcissistic. Life revolves around you, your comfort, your satisfaction, your income, your controlling, your will. You know nothing of servanthood, or you know little of it. And the result is you reject one who is modeling that for you. But here in his humility, he comes and refuses to hold on to what is rightfully his, and releasing it rescues us from ourselves. How good is that? And every time you look at a cross, will you remember those arms reaching out represent love, and the stake reaching down represents grace. Love and grace, love and grace. Donald Gray Barnhouse at 10th Presbyterian Church in Philadelphia used to say it this way: love that reaches up is adoration. Love that reaches out is affection. Oh, but love that stoops is grace. It isn't complete till you get to the part where he stoops and picks us up and puts us on our feet. It's with that symbol in mind, we turn to Philippians chapter 2 and look at these verses that are truly, as one man wrote, the greatest and most moving passage Paul ever wrote about Jesus. Greatest and most moving passage Paul ever wrote about Jesus. Our focus for the sake of time and concentration is on four verses, but these verses fall into a context. Let me pass along to all of you who love the scriptures or are just becoming acquainted with the Bible. always integrate the verses you're studying with the context. Always integrate the verse or verses with the context. Otherwise, you'll be led astray, because you can prove anything from the Bible. And the cults are a perfect example of that. Most of them, Bible quoting, they just pull them out of context. You will not make that mistake if you will keep verses you're looking at in their context. Just as a beautiful diamond needs a setting for it to be serve a practical purpose, so verses of Scripture need the context, the setting. Now, this setting is about thinking along the same lines. See verse 1, if therefore there is any encouragement in Christ, any consolation of love, any fellowship with the Spirit, any affection and compassion, make my joy complete. Look closely, by being of the same mind. If you think together, you'll get along together. If you think about the same things the same way together, you'll have a closeness of fellowship. Maintaining the same love, united in spirit, intent on one purpose. In fact, he goes further. And I can feel that long index finger of the apostle pounding against my sternum as he says, do nothing from selfishness or empty conceit, but with humility of mind, we're back to our thinking, with humility of mind, let each of you regard one another as more important than himself. Let me tell you, folks, if we could obey that one verse, we would transform the community in which we live. We would have a church like no other church on the planet. You would have a witness like no one else in your shop or in your office, in your neighborhood. That is Christianity in a nutshell. Those of us who are unselfish and are not driven by empty conceit, who possess the humility of mind, God help us all to go there. Who regard one another as more important than ourselves. We don't look out for our own personal interests. We look out for the interests of others. And Paul suddenly thinks, I need an example. I need an illustration. We say as the colloquialism of our time, I need a for instance. For example. And that leads him to the classic illustration of Jesus. Not surprisingly, he shows us Jesus in his condescension from heaven to earth, from the throne room of God to the cross in the verses that follow. Now, this section is magnificent because it covers three facets of a scene that boggles the mind. In no other scene in Scripture are you able to get into the mind of the crucified one like here. This is the best section. It describes him before he came to earth, verse 6. It describes in his coming as a servant, verse 7, and the early part of verse 8. And then it describes his sacrifice on a cross, end of verse 8. Let's go before his incarnation. Referring to Christ Jesus, who although he existed in the form of God. You know me, we're not going to rush on. We're going to take time to pore over these words. I'm a word vulture, so I'm going to vulch on these words right here so that you'll understand them. Form of God. The Greek term is morphe, M-O-R-P-H-E. We have it in the middle of our word metamorphosis. In its original term, it meant the essential form that doesn't change. Keep that in mind. There's another word that is often translated form, and it's schema, S-C-H-E-M-A. We got our word scheme from it. They're different. Schema represents a form that changes. We are in form human beings. We are not less or more than we are human beings. From conception until death, we are human beings. That's our morphe. Our schema is changing. Little children grow into young pre-teenagers, and then finally teenagers, and then young adults, and then middle adults, and then ornery adults. You reach a final stage of ornery, where you are growing older. Your schema keeps changing, but your morphe remains human. Back to the verse. Who, although he existed in the unchanging deity, the form of God. Second part of the verse is equally important. He didn't regard equality with God something to clutch, something to cling to, but he released that privileged position.
5: Chuck Swindoll has given us a lot to think about today. From Pat Summerall's Broken Night in Augusta to the Greek word morphe, the unchanging essence of who Christ has always been, we've seen something remarkable. The eternal Son of God, existing in the fullness of deity, willingly releasing his privileged position to rescue us. If today's message has stirred a hunger to go deeper, well, we have a resource designed to help you do exactly that. Stay with us to hear a closing word from Chuck and learn about a new booklet he's written for you. Well, if you've been on social media in recent days and seen clips of Chuck's video series called Living with Insight, you've noticed that while Chuck is aging, his passion for proclaiming the good news isn't fading. It's actually growing stronger.
6: I've never been good at pretending. The calendar doesn't lie. I'm in my 90s now. And so my eyes don't function as they once did. My legs remind me every single day that I've logged a lot of miles. There are mornings when everything in me would rather sit quietly and let somebody younger carry the load, but then something happens. I picture myself standing behind a pulpit, my hands on that sacred lectern, my Bible open in front of me next to my notes, and something stirs deep down where age doesn't reach. And I remember what this is, I remember what's at stake, and I feel it all over again, the thrill, the privilege, the sheer, staggering wonder that God would allow a weathered preacher to open his mouth and declare the most radical news ever to reach human ears, the cross of Jesus Christ. Friend, I look at this world, the chaos, the sorrow, the anger, the pain, and I don't see a world that needs better arguments. I see a world that needs what we have, the message that God has stepped into our mess and offered redemption to every last soul who will believe. That's not wishful thinking. That's the gospel. And it's just as powerful today as it was 2,000 years ago. My days behind the pulpit, week in, week out, are now behind me. I know that. I'm at peace with it, but we still proclaim the cross. As we close out this fiscal year on June 30th, I want to invite you to link arms with me for whatever miles remain. Your gift to Insight for Living is your voice in this proclamation. 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Come with me. Let's boldly tell the world what they're longing to hear.
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0: Are you in the middle of a battle zone right now with the bullets flying? Or is this a dry period in your life when absolutely nothing seems to be happening? In life, we experience both kinds of situations. And the Bible says God is sufficient for both, for intense problems and for periods of complete barrenness. Blessed is the man who trusts in the Lord, whose confidence is in him, wrote the psalmist. He will be like a tree planted by the water. It does not fear when heat comes. It has no worries in a year of drought. There are two different kinds of circumstances, heat and drought. Heat speaks of intense trials. During those times you struggle as you are attacked by problems that come at you one after another. No sooner do you catch your breath from one crisis than another hits you. On the other hand, drought pictures those dry times when you feel like nothing is taking place in your life. Either way, if the roots of your confidence go deep into God, you will find that He is sufficient. Where is your confidence and trust? Be honest. Is it in yourself, in fate, or in God? Do your roots go down enough to draw from the river of life? Or are you just hoping for a few sprinkles from heaven? Jesus said, "To him who is thirsty, I will give to drink without cost from the spring of the water of life." Right now, whether you are experiencing heat or drought, don't live in a state of spiritual dehydration. Let your roots go down into the resources of God. The water of life still flows to refresh you. In God, you will have what you need for heat or for drought.
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5: If you get frustrated, go take a walk, go pray, go do something with your spouse. Don't do that with a child. Emotional consequences are not helpful.
3: That's Dr. John Townsend, and he joins us today on Focus on the Family with Jim Daly. He's going to help you set boundaries with your children. I'm John Fuller.
6: John, I'm looking forward to this. I mean, my boys are now in their 20s, but this is the kind of information I wish I would have understood and digested with Gene to be able to do this better. I mean, we understood the concepts, but we didn't slow down to really apply them as best as we could. And for that reason, you know, we want to make sure you're equipped as a parent of younger children to be able to apply these boundaries, because the outcomes are so good. And children feel more confident, more secure, even though it takes a little bit of, discipline to be able to apply these as a parent. But it's going to be great content.
3: Yeah, and Dr. John Townsend is a speaker and best-selling author, and we're covering a book he co-wrote with Dr. Henry Cloud. It's called Boundaries with Kids, How Healthy Choices Grow Healthy Children. And we'll encourage you to get a copy of that.
6: Yeah, that's so good. Welcome. Good to have you back, John.
7: Great to be here.
6: What are some of those obstacles that parents run into when they're setting boundaries?
7: Well, there's two ways to look at the obstacles. First is things that kids do to oppose boundaries, that they don't like them at first. They escalate sometimes, and they blow up, or they melt down. Sometimes they withdraw and feel hurt, and, you know, they don't feel very loved. And sometimes they manipulate to get around it. But that's not the biggest obstacle. The biggest obstacle is us. The parent, and some attitudes that we have and mindsets that we have that we've got to look at. That makes the biggest difference in the world. Let me give you a few examples. One is to need the child's love. I need my child to think I'm good and loving and helpful and think positive about me. I need my child. Well, if you need your child to think positive of you, you'll never say no. You'll be the circus parent. Another one is, this is a technical term, it's very important in parenting, fragilizing. To fragilize means to think that your child is a little broken egg that you've got to walk on eggshells around, so that when child gets uncomfortable because you're frustrating them or saying no, are they going to fall apart? Are they going to have a nervous breakdown? And that's making somebody who's pretty resilient most of the time fragile. That's a problem in parenting.
6: Let me ask you in that regard, because this is a really critical point. The fact that culturally we're avoiding allowing that resilience, because we're doing exactly what you're saying. We're overprotective. We're overly engaged. Mm-hmm. And I think, again, this is one of those aha moments for a lot of parents who are watching or listening, who are the helicopter parent, the hovering parent, because they feel that's the responsibility of a parent of a 3-year-old, 5-year-old, 9-year-old. Mm-hmm. Why do we need to back down a little bit because of the outcomes that will occur if we don't?
7: Yeah, the best way to look at that is look at the sources for reality. One is the research. It just says if you are always keeping the child from any discomfort or unhappiness of any kind, you put out an anxious child. They feel insecure. Like, I don't have the strength to handle, you know, hard things, and I don't have frustration tolerance. And all of a sudden, they're very scared about life because somebody took care of this for them. The second is project into the future. Now, if I don't want him or her at 9 to ever feel bad, what kind of a husband or a wife or a worker or a minister or a friend are they going to be? They're going to be overwhelmed with life all the time. And the third source is, let's read our Bible. What does it say in Ephesians? It says that we're supposed to build each other up with grace and truth. Well, grace is the love and the support and the listening. And truth is, hey, there's some house rules here. Mm. So it's just not even a question anymore that the children need to know what no means and to have their own no, ultimately.
6: Yeah, that's so good. We're going to do something a little different. We've got some callers who have sent their questions in knowing this program was going to occur, which I think is great. So, you know, our goal here at Focus is to help you do this parenting job as best as you can. That's always our goal. And hearing from you in this way, I think we're going to do a few, is a great way to put real people in this spot and let them ask you a question. So let's take the first one.
4: I'm wondering at what age it's appropriate to start disciplining your child. In general, you know, I was always taught that you just start as early as possible, but I'm wondering, like, what age they can start connecting the cause and effect of their actions. Like, I would assume it's before they can have, you know, a full conversation, but I'm just not sure what that point is.
7: It's a great question. I don't believe in a lot of this during infancy. The first 12 months, that child is busy just trying to figure out what the world is and where love is and where safety is. And they don't even have the neurological capacity yet to understand the meaning of the word no. It was a few exceptions, maybe structure and feeding times and nap times later in the first year. But toddlerhood is where I believe it needs to begin, which is, you know, the onesie twosie. And that's when they can learn language. Cognitively, they can go, oh, there's this word called no, I need to understand this. And if a parent will lovingly just set out the house rules, you know, here's how you treat your dog, or here's how you obey mom and dad, or these sorts of things. And when they have a bad attitude, help to correct that. That's very important, very helpful. And it sets the stage. Don't start that too late. And toddlerhood is fine for that.
6: Yeah. Let me ask you, especially like with young children, kind of the phase we're talking about right now, the mom who is just struggling with the get your shoes on because it's time to go. I mean, this sounds simple, but it's so right. And she has to repeat that, or dad has to repeat that 20 times. Mm-hmm. I said, get your shoes on, we got to go. How do you create a boundary around that and enforcement of timeliness?
7: Well, the first thing you have to do is to realize that if you say it several times, that's a thing that we call nagging. And nagging without consequences creates insanity.
6: Right.
7: Because the child learns, well, they always say it 5 times. Right. I'm a number 4 right now. I'm fine.
6: Yeah. Isn't it interesting? They do learn how to delay.
7: So you tell them, I always say, give them the 30,000 picture. You know, sweetheart, I used to say it 7 times, and I think that I'm going to change that. I'm going to do it 1 time, and then you'll have the timeout, or I'll take away the toy if it doesn't happen. Well, they don't believe that because they have 1,000 experiences of mom doing it or dad doing it that way. But then when you follow that up, and after the 1 time, you take the toy away or whatever,

0: And all of a sudden, we have all this lack of angst, and we had more fun time.
1: Yeah, interesting. You know, that's the goal, right?
0: That's the goal.
1: Things happen when asked, and consequences are few.
0: And they put on their shoes. Can you believe that, Jim?
1: Which is the goal. My goodness. No. You know, another concept in the same space is something you referred to as emotional consequences, to avoid emotional consequences. And this is another big one that we as parents tend to fail at because we get emotional. We're angry and because it's now driven our temperature emotionally up. Mm-hmm. I said to get those shoes on now. Mm-hmm. And that's not helpful because that kind of reaction or direction, boundary, it starts to hurt the identity of the child. They think shame. It's shame. Mm-hmm. Okay, I'm not doing the right thing. Mm-hmm. For whatever reason, the child may not even understand it. I just enjoy playing. I want to color more. I don't want to put my shoes on. Mm-hmm. But the parents' unhealthy emotional rise can lead to some issues later.
0: Right. You know, it reminds me of Colossians 3, where the Bible says, don't exasperate or embitter your child because they'll get discouraged.
1: Well, that is a good scripture.
0: It makes so much sense because when you look at it, there's this little person called a child, and there's this big people out here, and you want the big people to be sane. They want to be loving and rational, all those things. And if mom or dad blows their top with these emotional consequences, these shaming things, the kid thinks, I live in a crazy world. And it's scary because they're not safe anymore. Mm. But if the parent goes, this is the rule. Now, here, I'm going to be clear about it, and stays warm about it. I'm firm, but warm. The child goes, oh, I live in sanity. And she's safe, and he's safe, and I can do this. So you have to, if you get frustrated, go take a walk, go pray, go do something with your spouse. Don't do that with the child. Emotional consequences are not helpful.
1: And I mean, this is a thing that I've noticed even in raising my boys. You have to do everything within your power to always be the adult, to always be the calm one, the calm voice, never move into a place where you get angry and emotionally destructive, if I could say it that way. That's a challenge because they will, boy, the teen years, will they push your buttons or
0: right. What?
1: Yeah. So, but you have to come back to this, okay, I'm the parent, I'm not the child, but we can tend to, as parents, to get down in the mud with them.
0: You know what I think really helps there, Jim, is that anytime you end that immediate crisis, a meltdown in the grocery store or somebody smoking dope at 14, you know, whatever the meltdown is don't get lost in the present crisis. Think future.
1: Right.
0: What I'm getting ready to do with my child, I want to play the long game. How am I going to affect them as a parent, as a somebody, you know, who's in their 30s? And what I next do will get me into my prefrontal cortex and I won't be amygdala hijacked fighting and flight. Just think about the future when that happens, yeah. And you'll be the adult.
1: And it's a good distraction, too, in the present. Think about the future.
2: Yeah. Mm-hmm. This is Focus on the Family with Jim Daly, and today we're talking with Dr. John Townsend about, really, it's a classic book that he co-wrote with Dr. Henry Cloud, Boundaries with Kids, How Healthy Choices Grow Healthy Children. 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Or call 800, the letter A, and the word family.
1: John, we have another parent who wants to ask a question. Let's hear what their question is.
3: So one of my twins in particular has always been a little more emotionally sensitive boy. And where it's coming out now in these preteen years is just kind of like a overall moodiness or sullenness. Really, it pushes my buttons, just the facial expressions and just the kind of like woe is me-ism where I'm trying to, you know, we really want our kids to see all the good that God has for them. And so how do you handle that without heaping shame?
0: You know, this is a really important question because especially in teen years, the hormones take over, puberty takes over, the endocrine's going, and the moodiness happens. And a lot of parents are, goodness gracious, I want this child to see the good things that God's brought around. So this is sort of a semi-boundaries and semi-also attachment relationship question. And in terms of the boundaries part, when there's misbehavior with a sensitive teen, it doesn't mean you drop the rule and say, well, if you're upset, if it's going to make you discouraged, if it's a reasonable boundary about behavior or conduct, these sorts of things, you got to hold the rule, but you do need to listen more. And what we find is instead of saying, stop feeling moody, get happy, you know,
1: yeah,
0: I never work with me, is when you keep the structure, but you also say, tell me more about it. When the child feels understood that my parent is with me, even though I'm down, I mean, think about David in the Psalms. He was always complaining to God, and that's why we know it's okay, and God was okay with it. The child begins to feel like, you're in the well with me.

0: do feel bad about my dating life, or I'm not doing well in sports or whatever. And the parent comes in and says, I know, that's tough. The child feels like I'm in this empty well of pain, but you're not talking me out of it. You're in the well with me, giving me grace and attunement. And the child begins to think, this is okay, but don't drop the structure and the responsibility at the same time. It's a win-win, not a zero-sum game.
1: John, let me ask you this. How can parents teach their children to manage their own responsibilities? I mean, that's kind of the golden question, actually, because this is what every parent at every stage is going to be troubled by. How do I do this? How do I teach my child life responsibilities, and they then do them?
0: I can give you the big picture in four words, if it helps with this, because this is the question, is how do you incentivize kids to make good choices with the boundary thing? The first thing is love, because no child can take a boundary or a rule or a job or an obligation unless they know they're loved, because they're going to be disheartened. None of us can do things if we think somebody's not on our side and on our team. So you got to love them and let them know and be attached to them. But the second thing is you got to give them the rules. Here's the truth. The truth is, this is how we conduct things in our house. So they know it. They got to be informed. It's not okay to say, I'm going to give you a consequence, and they never knew. Here's the house rules. Can I tell a funny story about that?
1: Yeah.
0: There's universal house rules, like obey parents and help out with chores and do your homework. And then there's those ones that are particular to your child, like your child's personality. Like you, with an extrovert, then you take away their phone because they love social stuff. With the introvert, then they can't have a lot of alone time. I mean, you know the children. And Barbie and I, when the kids were small, we had horrible bathroom things. They'd just go, I don't know what it's about the bathroom and brushing teeth. They would just do these things. And finally, we were writing things like, don't put toothpaste on the dog. And it was like so particular. And so we finally got, wait a minute, this is leave the bathroom like you found it. Okay.
1: Right.
0: So you've got to go for the universal rules and the particular rules. But that's the second thing, is the truth, the rules. The third thing, and this is what's so scary for parents, especially Christian parents, is freedom. You got to be free to disobey. Because if you're not free to disobey, you'll never learn. And the parents that are uber, uber controlling and kind of rigid, the kid never has a chance to disobey, and watch what happens later in life in college.
1: I want to emphasize this because this is really good. It's kind of another light bulb. It feels like as we're parenting in our limited ability, and that's okay. I mean, we haven't done this before. It didn't come with a manual. You're learning as you go. And how many parents want a do-over? You ever say that to Dina?
2: Mm-hmm.
1: I've said that to Gina. I wish I could have a do-over. Yeah. But in that regard, it's okay for the child to fail.
0: Mm-hmm.
1: You actually want them to, and then be that net to help them learn from that and
0: right.
1: to do better next time. I think this would be true for Gene and I think we had a goal of zero failure rate, and that's so unhealthy
0: right.
1: for the child. And that would be a do-over for me, to be more engaged with our boys, to allow them to fail and allow them to be healthy in that.
0: Right. Now, there's certainly a limit to that. You don't tell a three-year-old they can run out in traffic. That's
1: right.
0: awful. But, yeah, they need to be able to fail, because there's no learning without it. You know, you take Joshua 24, it says, choose this day who you're going to serve. God even says, I'm not going to make you do this. There's no have to here. And the thing that, especially in those middle years, guys, you want to be around when they fail. So mm-hmm. we didn't want perfect children those age, because we had the suspicion that if they were perfect with us and we couldn't be around to monitor things and guide things, in college is going to be a nightmare.
1: Correct.
0: We always felt a little insecure around some parents that their kids are just kicking it, and just how can I please my parents during the junior high years and the high school years? And we were thinking, gosh, we're not that. And then we found out these nightmares happen in college, because now they learned how to choose. So freedom is a good thing. So first step is the love. The second thing is the rule. That's the boundary. The third is the freedom to fail and to disobey. And the fourth is reality consequences.
1: Mm.
0: Here's what happens.
1: Yeah.
0: And I've set up appropriate reality consequences, which is giving them something they don't want, like chores, taking away something they do want, like a phone. And there's the whole four words. And that's kind of what the book is about.
1: Yeah.
2: You know, in terms of responsibility, Dr. Towson, there is a moment most of us parents face where our child says, I can't do it. And there's something in what you just said that is making me wonder, how do we handle those moments? Because we aspire to actually, you can do that, because we think you can. There's some coaching involved in there. There's some natural consequences, some failure. But how do we help our child understand the difference between, I just don't want to do that, or I don't think I can, and my parents really want me to?
0: Yeah, John, that's just a real normal problem. In the book, we call it the law of responsibility. How do you bear your own load, like Galatians 6 says? And a lot of children will think, I can't do it because it's uncomfortable. Now, some things they can't do. That's why it's important to have age-appropriate responsibilities. In the book, we've got a table on that, so you can know what's different between a 4-year-old and a 13-year-old, because there's some things they cannot do. But you start with what I call OJT, on-the-job training. Walk them through it. Here's how you feed the dog. Here's how you do your homework and stay with it for 45 minutes without a break. Here's how you learn how to cook. So you walk through them as you would with a job. So then they go, I'm getting that capacity because mom and dad are training me. And then there's a learning curve. And they don't walk the dog right, or they only sit still for 10 minutes or whatever. And the learning curve makes mistakes. You're just compassionate about that, but you stick with it. Next, you empathize with the complaining. Let them complain about it as long as they're doing it. Don't trigger. So, so many parents who don't like the attitude, and you either criticize them and shame them, or you cave in and say, well, you're upset. But don't do either one of those. Just empathize. I know it's tough. Get back to work. And then you praise the success. That's how kids learn competency in life for a skill or a marriage or faith.
1: Let's hear one more question before we end today. And I want us to come back tomorrow, if you're willing, and we'll keep this rolling because it's so good for parents to really understand boundaries. Let's listen to this question.
3: My question relates to my 14-month-old. I'm a first-time mother to a beautiful little girl, and I'm finding myself saying the word no to her a lot more than I ever thought I would. And she now says no back to me, and it feels like a little bit of a game. And I'm just wondering, how can I implement boundaries? How can I deter her from doing things that are unsafe? How can I get her to stop doing things I don't want her to do without the use of the word no, especially during a season where communication is limited right now with the skills that she has. So any feedback would be much appreciated. Thank you again. Bye.
1: This is the ultimate question for parents, how we get into this no debate. It's like a tennis match where the ball is the word no, and it's going back and forth over the net.
0: It really is. Well, let me pose another way to look at this. So why toddlerhood to avoid no? Might as well stop it in early childhood or late childhood or early adolescence or late. Maybe saying no is a bad thing all the way through life. Well, there's going to be a nightmare. And so let's don't just think about the toddlerhood. If you don't like the word no, there's a problem because it's a great word. What does Matthew 5 say? Let your yes be yes or your no be no. It helps us. It gives us structure. So what we found out is the only group that shouldn't really have a lot of no is, like we talked about earlier, the infant. They really can't metabolize or digest that. But a toddler on, they need it and they learn it. And I'm so happy with this caller because her child is responding with her own no, meaning I'm developing an identity. I'm going to protect myself. I might have a good relationship and not let anybody, you know, gaslight me. So when the toddler says, does what you don't like, and you say no, and it's a firm no, and it's a nice no, but it's not a mean no, then they begin to protest, set the consequence, make it a reasonable consequence. And after it's become like normalized, that this is the way my family is, this is the way mom and dad are, they calm down. It's like the rails of the crib for a baby. Structure brings security. A kid without a no in their lives is more insecure.
1: Yeah.
0: And if you look at the long-term research on parenting, it's really, really interesting. There are two factors. Of all these studies about what makes a nice person by age 21, from 0 to 21, two factors. One is appropriate warmth, real warmth, listening, getting down to their level, you know, caring. And the second is appropriate structure and strictness. That's the two that matter.
1: Really interesting. And unfortunately, as parents, we tend to see those as very different things. And like most of life, we lean into one and not the other. And when you do that in an imbalanced way, you end up with problems either way.
0: And you end up with the split parent problem. The Disney parent and the uber strict parent. And then the child learns, here's where I have fun, I can do what I want, and here's the one that I'm kind of afraid of and resentful. Parents need to be integrated in what the Bible calls grace and truth.
1: That's good. John, right at the end here, I want to cover one thing that seems to be kind of a phenom amongst younger parents right now, this idea of avoiding the word no, that it's not a healthy thing. And I think they refer to it as gentle parenting. speak to that issue. It's kind of touching on this idea of being out of balance in one direction. And I, you know, some of the best advice I ever got from a friend, he said, try to say yes in your parenting more than no. But that came to activity, you know, when your son asks you or your daughter, do you want to play catch? Try to say yes. Don't say no, I'm busy. And that's how he was applying it. And I think that's a distinction too. Say yes when it comes to things your child wants to do after work or whatever it might be, rather than saying, I'm really tired, I'm busy, whatever. Then there's this, don't say no in order to be gentle on the child. Speak to that.
0: Well, I think that the gentle parenting thought pattern, there's some strengths in it. One is they tend to be more emotionally attuned to how the child is feeling. That's very important. The attunement is a big deal. Also, I think it's good to sometimes explain the why. Instead of just, I'm the mommy all the time, you know, because I'm the parent. Well, sometimes you have to do that. But sometimes it's helpful to say because, you know, it might hurt somebody's feelings because we want you to be a success. And the fact that it's kind of anti-harshness, well, harshness can really damage a child. But here's the weaknesses, I think. No matter how warm we are and how attuned emotion we are, it can become permissiveness. And then the child doesn't learn structure and responsibility. Also, there's an over-validating, they call it sometimes, of always overpraising everything. And that can dysregulate the neurology of a child's brain because they know that they're not that great and they begin to feel like they're a sham. So you're telling me I'm going to be the next president. Well, maybe I am, but right now I can't even make it through my classes. So they feel this disconnect. The overpraising can be a problem. And also the collaborative conversation instead of no, like, well, let's work this out together. Well, what that does is the child begins to think, I'm in charge here too, right? I'm just like these guys are.
1: I got a vote.
0: I got a big vote. And instead of, I'm going to be in a world where there are authority figures and there's a God who owns everything, and there's bosses and all this sort of thing, it becomes more confusing for them and sometimes creates a sense of entitlement and the inability, this is the big one, the inability to tolerate life's limits.
1: Yeah, that's big, and it seems epidemic right now. So, John, like I said, this is great. Let's go another day and cover some more of the content in the book. And what a great book it is. Dr. John Townsend with his co-author, Henry Cloud, Boundaries with Kids, How Healthy Choices Grow Healthy Children. 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And just know that, you know, you're supporting something that we are having an impact, John. Mm-hmm. I think last year alone, we were able to help 470,000 families prepare for that parenting journey. That's a good thing. And we're really, I'm grateful that Focus is having that kind of impact.
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1: And Dr. Townsend, you're involved with raising up the next generation of strong Christian counselors through your efforts at Concordia. Tell us more about that.
0: Well, it's the Townsend Institute for Leadership and Counseling at Concordia University in Irvine, California. It's for people that want an opportunity to enhance their career, get a new career, move up the ladder. We're a fully accredited remote graduate degree school. We got three programs. You can get a master's or a certificate in counseling, or an organizational leadership, or an executive coaching and consulting. And we have now a PhD in counseling, and actually Forbes magazine made us the number one remote PhD in counseling. So we're real happy about that.
1: Yeah,
0: we have hundreds of students, they're getting great jobs. We're at the bottom third of expensive schools like ours, and we have these great guest experts, people like Henry Cloud, Patrick Lencioni. There's a person named Jim Daly who speaks with our students, who's very well
1: It's always fun to talk to the students.
0: So, yeah, we're at townsendinstitute.com.
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6: Our neighborhood architectural committee had left us a notice letting us know that our paint was peeling and that we needed to do something about it within 30 days. 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

0: this is Chris. 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
1: Closer to the wing, ye dogs!
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3: Jack?
4: Behind the counter, Jason.
3: I got a question for you. I was going through some things in Dad's safe, and I came across this.
4: A plastic box?
3: Uh-huh. Read what's on the bottom.
4: Jack and Whit, Cove Cave, Bath, N.C.
3: Open it.
4: Oh, my goodness. It's one of the gold coins.
3: Then you do recognize it.
4: Yes, but I haven't seen one in years. I didn't know Whit kept this.
3: Where did it come from?
4: Oh, therein lies the tale. We were about 10 years old at the time. Your father always spent the summer in a little town called Bath, North Carolina.
3: That's what the NC stands for.
4: Right. Bath's an historic place. It was the first town incorporated in North Carolina. Anyway, one summer, he took me with him. We stayed with your great uncle Randy.
3: Oh, yeah. Dad used to talk about him all the time. Wasn't he the town sheriff?
4: Yeah. And he had an odd little deputy named Arnie. Anyway, Uncle Randy was not only the sheriff, but he was a great storyteller. We'd sit at his feet in a little jailhouse and listen to him tell these wonderful tales. And in keeping with the history of the area, the stories he liked to tell best were about pirates.
5: Closer to the wing, ye dogs! It's a galleon of the treasure fleet we bagged and loaded for bear. Come alongside. Prepare to board her.
6: Grappling hooks ready!
5: She's a laden fancy, Swabs. Ready for the taking. Every man that's alive tonight will be hauling gold aboard.
6: Throw hooks! Reel in the lines!
5: She's ours, ye dogs! Hold the side with ye. No mercy. Show no mercy!
6: This ship.
5: Commander, not much of one if you ask me. Tell me, Commander, what's it like to know your vessel has been scuttled by Blackbeard? Well, speak!
7: Listening to this story ain't part of my jail time, Sheriff.
3: Who was that?
4: Ewell Mosby. He was a mean man. He'd been passing through the town when he started a fight in a bar. That landed him in jail for 30 days, and he wasn't happy about it. Not that it really bothered Uncle Randy.
7: I know my rights, Sheriff. You can't force me to listen to stuff I don't want to hear. And I don't want to hear your stories.
8: Well, maybe you should have thought about that before you started that fight.
9: Now, Orange, just take it easy. Fact of the matter is, Ewell's right. I guess that's all for today, boys.
10: That's okay, Uncle Randy. We want to go sailing anyways. Gonna take the shallop out and explore the coves. Come on, Jack.
11: Okay, bye, Randy. Bye, Arnie.
9: Bye, Jack. Have fun, but be careful. Pay attention to the tide.
8: Watch out for pirates.
10: We will.
12: Did you hear what I said, Randy? I said watch out for pirates.
9: I heard, Arn. I heard.
4: The town of Bath is located at the mouth of the Pamlico River as it opens up into the Pamlico Sound. It's a great place to go sailing and let your imagination soar.
10: Make ready the guns, Ensign Allen. It's the Queen Anne's Revenge.
11: She's gaining on us, Captain Whittaker.
10: That's because Blackbeard thinks we're a merchant vessel. He does not know we are one of Her Majesty's finest warships.
11: Guns are ready, sir!
10: Give him a broadside, Mr. Allen. Fire!
11: Hooray! We destroyed her main mast! We did it! We did it!
10: Well done, Ensign. Well done.
11: Thank you, sir. Thank you.
10: Now what? I don't know. I was gonna say border, but if we did that, we'd end up in the water.
11: Yeah.
10: I wish Blackbeard's ship really was out there.
11: I don't.
10: Why not?
11: Because if it was, it'd be a ghost ship, and I don't think I'd like that.
10: You afraid?
11: Right down to my socks. It'd be bad enough fighting a pirate, much less having to fight his ghost.
10: So what would you do if Blackbeard's ghost came up to you right now?
11: Before or after I jumped over the side and swam like crazy for the shore.
10: I can't believe you're really afraid. Yoo-hoo, ghost! It's me, John Avery Whittaker!
11: Whit!
10: Come on out and show by yourself. I dare ya!
11: Are you crazy?
10: I double dare ya! Come on out if you have the courage.
11: Stop it! Stop it!
10: Well, no ghosts.
11: You are crazy.
10: No, I'm not. Look, even if I did believe in ghosts, they couldn't hurt me.
11: Oh yeah? Why's that?
10: 'Cause I'm a Christian.
11: So?
10: So, Jesus is bigger than any ghost. He'll protect me.
11: Are you sure?
10: Right down to my socks. Hey, look at that!
11: Look at what?
10: The little cove over there. I've never been here when the tide was this low.
11: So?
10: Well, don't you see it? Down near the water line.
11: Oh yeah, a cave!
10: Let's explore it.
11: You think we should? What about the tide?
10: It won't be in for hours. Come on, the cave could be full of treasure.
11: Or full of water.
10: We won't know unless we try. Are you an explorer or not?
11: Yeah, okay, let's go.
10: Hoist the mainsail, Ensign Allen. Make for the cove cave.
11: Aye, Captain Whittaker.
10: Who knows what we'll find? Maybe even a ghost.
11: Yeah, not funny.
10: Sorry, I couldn't resist. It's dry here. This plateau must be above the waterline even at high tide.
11: I guess.
10: This would make a great hideout.
11: Yeah, maybe we should get going.
10: Relax, catch your breath. We'll go further in a minute.
11: I don't mean further in, I mean back to the boat.
10: Why? We haven't finished exploring the cave. You're not spooked, are you?
11: No, I don't want to get lost, that's all.
10: Don't be goofy. We haven't made any turns. I can even still see the light from the cave entrance. Now just stop worrying and take it easy. There's nothing in here that can hurt us.
11: Ah! Ah!
10: Ow! Get away! Down! Down!
11: Get him! Get him!
10: Wait,
11: off!
10: Right here!
11: Get him out of my ass!
10: Look out!
11: Get moving!
10: Throw
11: him! Ow! Jack! Get him!
10: Whoa! Get away!
11: I knew we shouldn't have come in here.
10: Are you kidding? That was great! We stood our ground and fought him off.
11: Yeah, I guess we did. Where's my flashlight?
10: Behind you.
11: Oh. You know, I still think we should... Wow!
10: What? Wow, what?
11: When I picked up my flashlight, the beam was shining on this!
10: Wow, a gold coin!
11: Yeah, it looks real old!
10: It was right next to the loose rock. Come on, let's start digging!
11: Hey, there's a piece of board here!
10: Let's get it out, then we can use it to dig. Hey, look!
11: What is it?
10: It's a leather pouch!
11: Open it!
10: Good grief, it's filled with gold coins!
11: I can't believe it!
10: Ha! I told you we'd find treasure in here! Come on, let's keep digging!
11: Here, let me use the board! Wait a minute! There's writing on it! Whit, I think you better read this.
10: What? What is it? Wow! Dead men tell no tales. This is great!
11: Great? Are you out of your mind?
10: Don't you get it? We've discovered a pirate's buried treasure. It may have been put here by Blackbeard himself.
11: Oh, that makes me feel a lot better.
10: How can you still be worried about spooks when we're... Hey, I found something else. A rope.
11: A rope?
10: Yeah, it's tied to something under these rocks. Help me pull on it.
11: I think we should just leave right now.
10: Help me pull on it. It could be tied to a treasure chest. Come on.
11: Oh, all right.
13: It's giving away. Come on, just a little more.
10: Go! Get it off me! Get it off of me!
11: I knew we shouldn't stay here. I knew it.
10: Take it easy. It's not a ghost. It's just a skeleton.
11: Yeah, a skeleton who wants his treasure back.
10: Will you cut that out? It's just a bag of bones. There is nothing in here that can hurt us. Nothing.
11: What was that?
10: I don't know. It came from deep inside the cave.
11: It's getting closer.
10: Now, don't panic. It must be some sort of animal or something.
11: Doesn't sound like any animal I've ever heard.
4: We looked deeper into the cave, and suddenly it appeared. A haunting figure moving rapidly toward us. It was a giant of a man, only it wasn't a man. His head was glowing. The ends of his hair and beard looked like they were on fire. Strapped across his chest were two old pistols, and in his hand was a huge sword which he pointed at us.
14: Who dares disturb me? Leave! Leave if you value your souls!
4: Needless to say, we both high-tailed it out of there and back to the boat as fast as our legs could carry us.
11: Weigh anchor! Shove off!
10: The anchor's up! Run till we get some wind in our sails!
11: That was too close. Way too close.
10: Maybe, but at least we didn't come away empty-handed. Look!
11: The bag of coins?
10: Yeah, I want to show them to Uncle Randy back at the jailhouse. This is great! Uncle Randy! Uncle Randy! He's not here.
11: No one is here.
10: Wait a minute. There's a note. Arnie and boys. Had to go to Martin County. We'll be back later. Stay out of trouble. Love, Randy.
11: Too late for that.
10: We're not in any trouble. We're probably rich.
11: What are you doing?
10: Looking for a book Uncle Randy has on rare coins. I want to know more about what we found before we go back to the Cove Cave.
11: Are you crazy? You actually want to go back?
10: Of course. There could be a huge treasure there.
15: Well, if it isn't the explorers. How'd it go, boys? Run into any pirates?
10: Well, ha-ha, that was a good one, Arnie.
15: Yeah, pirates.
10: You remember that book Uncle Randy had here on rare coins?
15: Coins? Oh, yeah?
10: Well, I can't seem to find it.
15: Of course not. It was a library book. Randy took it back.
10: Thanks, Arnie.
15: Is that where you're going?
10: Yeah. Oh, by the way, Uncle Randy left us a note. He went to Martin County and he'll be back soon. See ya. Come on, Jack.
11: I'm coming, I'm coming.
15: Bye-bye. Watch out for pirates.
12: Oh, pirates. Arn, sometimes you're just too funny for words.
15: Yule? Yule? Yule, you trying to hide or something? What are you sitting back in that corner for?
7: Oh, 'cause I've been a bad boy. That's why I'm in jail, right?
15: Hardy har har. Look, your paperwork came through. You're free to go.
7: Well, that's wonderful news, Deputy. I just want to thank you for all your hospitality.
15: Well, you're welcome. But stay out of trouble and don't go near that bar, understand?
7: Oh, don't you worry, Deputy. I got a much, much better place to go.
10: Wait, hey, I've got the book. Miss Conklin, the librarian, helped me find it. I'm looking up our coins right now.
11: Yeah, well, I found something, too. Look at this.
10: Blackbeard the Pirate.
11: Know what his real name was?
10: What?
11: Ned Hatch.
10: Really?
11: Yeah, same as that thing we saw in the cave.
10: Wow. Well, so?
11: So the coin is obviously part of his treasure, and his ghost is guarding it.
10: Are we gonna go through this again?
11: You still don't believe?
10: That something weird happened? Yes. That he was a ghost? I don't know.
11: Yeah, well, you sure ran like it at the cave.
10: That's because you were pulling on my arm.
11: I can't believe you really want to go back there.
10: Well, I do.
11: Why?
10: This is why. Look, the coins we found are Spanish doubloons. They are very rare and extremely valuable.
11: Valuable?
10: Extremely. And there could be hundreds more.
11: Well, what are we waiting for? Let's go.
10: Right behind you, Ensign. Thank you, Miss Conklin.
16: You're welcome, Whit. Come again soon, boys.
11: Thank you.
10: Let's go down the alley. It's faster.
11: Right.
10: I have to tell Uncle Randy we're going out again.
11: Ooh.
7: You ain't telling nobody nothing.
10: Mr. Mosby!
7: Grab that one, Jocko.
17: Come here, you.
10: Help!
7: Pull him back into the alley.
17: Why are we doing this, Yule?
7: Treasure, Jocko. These boys is gonna lead us to a treasure in gold coins. Come on.
18: 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We always love hearing from you.
3: So Yule and Jocko kidnapped you and Dad?
4: That's right. Took our coins away from us and managed to sneak us through the town and out to our little shallop at the docks.
3: You mean you actually took them back out to the Cove Cave?
4: We had no choice. We didn't know what they'd do to us. I tell you, I was never more scared in my life. Not only were we in a boat with two bad men, we were going to a cave I thought was haunted.
3: What about Dad?
4: Oh, he was scared too, though he didn't let on. In fact, he was trying to trick Yule and Jocko into not going.
3: How much further?
10: Not long. You all sure you really want to do this?
7: Well, what do you think? Hesh up and steer the boat.
10: All right, but you've been warned.
19: Warned?
10: Yep.
7: I said hesh up.
19: Wait a minute. Warned about what?
10: Nothing. Just that. Oh, never mind.
19: What? What?
10: Well, the cave is haunted.
11: It is?
10: Yes, remember?
11: Oh, yeah, it is. It definitely is.
7: Hogwash.
11: No, believe me, it's true. We saw him when we were here last time.
19: Saw who?
11: Ghost of Blackbeard, the pirate.
10: He used to sail all over these waters, looting ships.
11: That's right, and his ghost is guarding that cave.
19: Yule?
7: Well, they're just trying to scare you, Jocko.
19: But I've heard stories about the ghosts living in these coves.
11: Those stories are true.
7: Hey, just hush up, all of you. There ain't no ghost, and that cave ain't haunted.
10: Well, I guess we'll find out soon enough. There's the cove.
7: I don't see no cave.
11: No, wait. There it is. The water's lapping into it.
10: The tide's rising. We're too late.
7: Take us in.
10: But the tide.
7: I said, take us in.
19: Yule, maybe we ought to wait.
7: We got time before the tide covers the cave. I've come this far, Jocko. I ain't letting it slip away now. How much further?
10: The ground is leveling off. We should be there.
19: Yeah. What's that?
10: We're here.
11: It's a skeleton. We pulled him out of the loose rock, along with the sign that says, Dead men tell no tales.
19: Dead men? Yule, I don't like this at all.
7: Oh, it's just a bunch of old bones. Ignore them. We got business to take care of.
10: Business?
20: Yes, you too. That skeleton's gonna have company for the day's out. Time up, Jocko.
19: Come here, you.
11: Ow, let go of me! No, no!
19: Still.
10: Stay away from me, Mr. Mosby. I mean it. Come one step closer and I'll beat you with this rock.
20: Just you try it.
10: Fire one!
20: Oh, you little...
10: Get away from me!
20: Hurry up, Jocko.
10: Ow,
20: this
10: go.
20: One's slipperier
10: let's
20: than
10: go
20: a greased pig.
10: No
19: let
10: way.
19: Me cut another length of rope. Okay, give him here.
20: Tie him up good and tight.
10: Yeah, good and tight, Jocko. And you'd better use all the rope you can. That way it'll be harder for Yule to tie you up.
19: Tie me up? Why would Yule want to tie me up?
10: You don't think Yule is actually going to share the treasure with you, do you?
19: He said he would.
11: Oh, yeah. So did Blackbeard.
10: Remember the skeleton, Jocko? Dead men tell no tales.
19: Now, wait just a minute. I know what you guys are trying to do. You're trying to make me think you'll double-cross me. Ain't that funny, Yule?
7: Not as funny as you think, Jocko. Now, you boys are pretty smart, ain't you?
10: Not really. It was pretty obvious what you had in mind.
7: Just about as obvious as your ghost story. But Jocko was too dumb to figure out it ain't for real either. I'll be back to take care of you boys later. Right now, it's time to get me a treasure.
11: What are we gonna do, Wit?
10: Jocko's knife fell out of his pocket when you all hit him. It's under my leg. I almost got it. There. I'll have you free as soon as I can cut my ropes. Hurry.
11: Oh, no. Oh, no. Here he comes again.
7: What's that? Is that you boys? You hush up now.
10: It's not us.
11: The ghost is for real.
10: Now who's a dumb one, Yule?
7: Stop that lying, boy, and hush up that noise.
10: We're not making it, Yule. Listen, it's coming from deeper in the cave.
11: There he is. There he is.
7: No. No. It can't be. It can't be.
14: Who dares disturb me? Leave. Leave if you value your souls. Whoa!
4: Yule was so scared, he turned and ran straight into a dark passageway. Only it wasn't a passageway. It was a cave wall.
10: He's out cold.
14: You too.
11: I wish I was. Wait, here he comes.
10: I'm free. Come on, stand up. Let's get out of here. Back down the slope, quick.
14: Wait, stop. Come back here.
10: Keep going, keep going.
11: I can't see. I can't. We're in water.
10: The tide has come in. The cave entrance is submerged. We'll have to swim for it.
11: My hands are still tied.
14: Hold back, Petunia.
10: We're trapped. Dear Lord, protect us.
11: Here he comes.
21: He'll go no further. He'll stop right there.
10: No, no. You no such things as ghosts.
2: You're right. I'm not a ghost. And if you value your lives, you'll come with me.
10: What?
2: The tide has a very strong undertow at the mouth of the cave. It'll suck you right under. You must come out of there now.
11: Wait, what should we... Whoa!
4: Suddenly, I felt my footing slip right out from under me. The undertow pulled me down into the water. My hands were still tied, so I couldn't swim. I thought I was a goner. Then Wit grabbed me.
10: Jack! I got you!
2: Grab me, hand boy. Come on, reach.
10: Got it! Pull!
2: All right, there we go. You're both safe now. We're all safe.
4: Blackbeard untied me and tied up Yule and Jocko. He then took us back up through the cave to the surface, where he called Sheriff Randy and Arnie on his telephone. They arrived a short time later and carted off Yule and Jocko.
9: Ned, I don't know how to thank you.
5: The best way would be to make sure they stay off my property, Sheriff. That is what you're paid for.
9: Right, Ned. Sorry.
10: His name is really Ned Tatch?
9: Yes, it is.
11: Is he a pirate?
9: No, he's a near hermit who owns the cove and the property surrounding it. He just uses the Blackbeard get-up to scare people away.
11: You mean you knew about him all the time?
9: I did.
10: Did he know about the treasure in the cave?
9: No, he didn't. But it wouldn't have mattered even if he did. Ned doesn't care about money. He just wants to be left alone. That's why he said you can keep the coins you found.
10: Really?
9: Yep. Under one condition. Stay off his property.
11: Absolutely. We won't have any problem with that. Right, Wit?
10: Well...
11: Wit?
10: I'm kidding.
3: Well, then what did you do with the coins?
4: Oh, we sold them to a museum for a nice sum that paid our way through college. Minus this one, of course. As it turned out, that bag was all the treasure there was. After Ned died, the museum bought his land and searched the cave thoroughly, but they never found anything.
3: So you and Dad made out really well.
4: Yes. But I came out of the experience with something more valuable than gold coins.
3: Really? What?
4: Well, this may sound strange considering how little we talked about it at the time, but the conversation your dad and I had in the boat when we first went to the cave planted a seed in my mind about Jesus. And while I didn't accept him right then, that seed later blossomed in ways I couldn't even begin to imagine. But that's another story.
18: Sounds like Jack has a lot of great stories up his sleeve about his life and his childhood with Wit. I hope he won't wait too long to tell us the next one. But that's all for this adventure, except to say if you ever want to write to us, just send your card or letter to Adventures in Odyssey, Colorado Springs, Colorado, 80995. 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Our production engineer was Bob Luttrell. Music by John Campbell. And our executive producer, Chuck Bolte. And I'm Chris, hoping you'll join us again next time for more Adventures in Odyssey.

0: Welcome to Preparedness Thoughts with John Stephenson. John understands the importance of being prepared. Through rain, rocks, and snow, he has seen it all and survived. He has seen major disasters like Mount St. Helens and how vehicles were stopped in the street from the volcanic ash. Earthquakes, too, including the Loma Prieta earthquake, which felt like it wouldn't stop shaking. People were without electricity and could not hardly buy groceries or gasoline. The homeless lit bonfires in the streets. The Bay Bridge and other freeways were broken. God only knows what will be next.
1: Welcome to Preparedness Thoughts by John Stephenson. We invite Jesus Christ through the Holy Spirit to guide us as we examine how our preparations can be used to preserve the life of ourselves, our family, and others. After air and water, food is the body's greatest need. Today we will look at food storage. Typically, what we want from food is the pleasure of eating it, but today I'm looking at food that stores well and also sustains life. Every person has their own idea of what foods they will find acceptable. But I will give you some ideas, and you'll have to figure out exactly what is acceptable to you. The tastier foods cost more, so to save money, I'm looking at the very basic foods first. And we don't know when an emergency will arise, so I also am looking at foods which store well. The very basic types of food are wheat, sugar, salt, and oil. And besides this, you'll also want a manual wheat grinder of a pretty good quality, a large cast iron pot with a lid, and flavorings like pepper, vanilla, or whatever else you want. You can change this list according to your own taste. Some people want to have white rice, but don't get brown rice because it does not store well. Others will want to have honey instead of sugar, and some will want to have olive oil. Many people want beans, and beans are good, but they don't store as well as wheat because of the gas they produce. So store them separately in their own container. Another good addition to the food is dehydrated fruits or vegetables in number 10 cans. For your food storage, I suggest a 55-gallon drum, or maybe two, or maybe three, and get the kind with a large removable lid. As I said, the more appeal a food has, the more expensive it is. And because we are looking at cost here, I'm looking at only the very basic types of food. And again, that is wheat, sugar, salt, and oil. And a manual wheat grinder, and a large cast iron pot with a lid, and flavorings like pepper, vanilla, or anything else you want. Another excellent item is to have a propane camp stove with plenty of extra propane. The quantity of food you get simply depends on your level of comfort. It's whatever you choose. Now, FEMA says that one person whose primary food is wheat will consume 275 pounds of wheat in 1 year. If you had 275 pounds of wheat for you, your spouse, a few children, and a couple of friends, well, that 1 year supply of wheat could easily become a 30-day supply of wheat. The most simple way of storing wheat and other grains is to include something like an oxygen absorber. Or there's other simple ways like using diatomaceous earth or carbon dioxide from dry ice. There's many ways to overcome the various concerns, but you will need to put a little time into this to get your own answer. You also have to consider the cost of whatever it is you're doing. I conclude by asking yourself, do you want to have the government take care of you, or do you want to have your own provisions? The history of our government with Hurricane Katrina and other various people's group does not indicate that they always do a good job. So take care of yourself, and then plan something, and then do something. This is episode 17. Start your preparations now before there is an urgent need and what you want is hard to find. Remember to give thanks to God for the blessings that you do have.
0: 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John Stephenson, P.O. Box 7222, Chico, California, 95927. email prepareforgod@usa.com. 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

True spiritual growth is going on the inside, and it's affected by the fact that we have been created in the image of God and after his likeness, or as you have often heard said, sometimes attributed to Augustine, sometimes to others, that there is a vacuum in the human soul, a God-shaped vacuum that can only be filled by God himself.

0: This is Hope for Today, the Bible teaching ministry of David Hawking. You know, if there really is something missing in the human heart, why do we work so hard to ignore it? Why is it that people can achieve their goals, build successful careers, acquire wealth, and surround themselves with people they love, yet still find themselves asking, is this all there is? You know, maybe the issue isn't that we haven't found the right thing. Maybe we're looking in the wrong place. Today, David Hawking takes us back to the first chapter of the Bible, where we're reminded that humanity did not create itself, define itself, or assign its own purpose. These things were set in motion by the God who made us. Stay tuned. We're in the Word in just a moment. Just before that, though, we'd appreciate your prayers for this ministry. Every day we hear from listeners who are being encouraged, challenged, and strengthened through the teaching of God's Word here on the program. And that's so encouraging to us to hear that. 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You can also make a contribution on our website, David Hawking. That's David, HOCKING.org. And we'll give you more contact information a little later in the program. Stay tuned for that. Right now, though, here's David. He's looking again at the days of creation in Genesis chapter 1, verses 3 through 31.
1: Now, how do the days of creation determine the special worth of all humanity? Four ways in which they do that. Number one, they do that in terms of personality. Man is greater than all that God created. Because of the simple statement in Genesis 1, 26, let us make man in our image after our likeness. This was not said of the animal world. This was not said of plant life. Only man. Now, I believe there are three issues that are affected by this issue of personality and the dignity and worth of man. Turn to Genesis chapter 9 and let me show you this. Three issues. Number one is what we call the sanctity of life. The sanctity of life, the sacredness of life, is affected by this issue that determines the special worth of all humanity. The statements we make to others and about others is affected by this issue of being created in the image of God and after his likeness. We have no right to tear anybody down. But there's a third issue. Go to Colossians chapter 3, the secret of the Christian life and growth that we all want is affected by this creation principle. The reason why we say secret is because it's hidden to a lot of people. You see, there's something strange about the Christian life that when we speak of growth and maturity, we often become like the Pharisees of old and it becomes external. It involves the outer man, attending enough Christian meetings to look spiritual, reading the Bible, even looking like you're praying, all of this, doing things. It becomes an externalism, an outward form of religion, and it is missing the point of where we grow in Christ. We grow in Christ, friends, in the inward man. The Bible says the outer man is decaying. It's falling apart. Some of you are well along on that. Amen? When you bend over to tie your shoes, you wonder if there's anything else you should do while you're down there. The outward man is decaying. We are falling apart. But praise God, the inward man's being renewed day after day. Now, friends, it's being renewed in a special arena. Look at Colossians chapter 3. We better understand this if we ever hope to have true spiritual growth. Colossians 3, verse 9 says, lie not one to another. By the way, it's a command that's in the present tense, which indicates that it is our constant habit. Stop lying, we would say. Stop continuing to do this, seeing that you have put off the old man with his deeds and have put on the new man that is renewed. Remember, the outward man's decaying, but the inward man's being renewed. 2 Corinthians 4:16. Here it says, put on the new man that is renewed in knowledge. Watch this. After the, what? Image of him that created him. So you see, whatever it was like with Adam and Eve in the garden when they walked with God in the cool of the day and had wonderful fellowship with the Lord, through the work of Christ, reconciliation, which in Greek, if you break the word down, means to restore back to a previous condition. What it means to really come to know the Lord and get a new nature is that you are now, at least in the interior part of you, the invisible, immaterial part of you, you are now able to experience a little bit of what Adam and Eve had in all of its glory in the garden before their fall. Fellowship has been restored with the living God, and it's inside, not simply outward, it's inward. And how beautiful to say it's renewed in knowledge after the image of him that created him. The whole point of this argument is to help us understand that spiritual growth is inside, not just an outward set of regulations or duties that we follow to make ourselves feel religious. It's inward where the real growth is going on. Look at Ephesians, please.

change us into the image. Well, what is that? That's talking about inward. The outward change will not happen till the resurrection. I'm still in a caterpillar shell, an outward man that's decaying, that often looks like an unbeliever. But inside, there is a change, a transformation going on. And that is in the image of him who created me. I'm becoming more like Jesus Christ. He's doing that in me. And that's a beautiful thing in terms of growth. In Ephesians 4, 23 and 24, be renewed, there's that word again, in the spirit of your mind. The immaterial, invisible part of you is summarized frequently by the mind. Even when you say the heart of man, the heart thinks and perceives and understands and knows. The soul does the same. The fundamental issue is the mind. The emotions all are reflected from the mind. The way we think, what our perspective is, what we believe about God and about what he says, all affects our emotional responses as well. It's all an issue of the mind. Even when God talks about the will and how it functions, it always is centered in the mind. That's why we need to bring every thought into captivity to Christ. We are renewed in the spirit of our mind. And verse 24 says that you put on the new man, which after God is created in righteousness and true holiness. True spiritual growth is going on the inside. And it's affected by the fact that we have been created in the image of God and after his likeness. Or as you have often heard said, sometimes attributed to Augustine, sometimes to others, that there is a vacuum in the human soul, a God-shaped vacuum that can only be filled by God himself. May it be. The issues are one, personality. Let's go to number two. The second issue that determines the special worth of humanity is our position over the animal world. The Bible says in Genesis 1 that we are to have dominion over the animal world. We are to subdue it. Now, I don't ever read a verse of instruction from God to an animal that he is to have dominion over man. But now some of these animals look like they could do it. But God says, no, I want you to have dominion. Some people believe because of man's sin, that's why he's lost the ability to control and dominate the animal world as he should. But we still have dominion, whether you like it or not. I have not lately seen a fish flip a hook out of the water and snatch a man. Okay? Might be interesting to all of you hunters if a deer kind of opened up with an Uzi on you. You know what I mean? A sweet little deer all of a sudden has a machine gun shooting men. I'm not being facetious for facetious sake. It just astounds me how our culture has lost sight of that simple principle. We are to have dominion and subdue. There's one thing that is taught, very clearly taught by that, and that's a superiority of man. The position of man over the animal world also argues for the special worth of mankind. A third issue is the provision of our physical needs. Now look at Genesis 1 carefully, verse 29 and 30. The provision of our physical needs. The simple point here is that the humans and animals do not share the same diet, which the evolutionists are trying to argue. You better be ready for this one. Verse 29. I've given you every herb-bearing seed and every tree in which is the fruit of a tree. Now, trees without fruit can be used for lumber and fuel, according to the Bible. That's how it happened. Trees without fruit. But God never allowed his people to take trees with fruit and use them for lumber and fuel. That was considered to be an abomination. Yet here, in this particular argument, we have the same word in Hebrew for herb in verse 29 that we have in verse 30, yet there's clearly a distinction. In verse 30, it's called a green herb, and in verse 29, it's an herb-bearing seed. Now, are there herbs or plants that do not bear seed in and of themselves? Of course. And all of that grass and vegetation is available to the animal world, but not to human beings and not fit for human consumption. It's a real good lesson in being a vegetarian. Very important what kind of herb you're talking about as to whether or not it's good for man or whether it was designed for the animal world. So we have fruit trees and we have herbs bearing seed that are available for man.

0: 10. The animals are only giving every green herb, and notice the words bearing seed is not repeated. Turn to Psalm 104. Psalm 104. So even in the provision of our physical needs, humans and animals did not share the same diet, and thus man's worth is again established. He is greater than the animal world. In Psalm 104, verse 14, it says, "He causeth the grass to grow for the cattle." Now that word grass, katsir in Hebrew, always means exactly what you think it does. Grass, the kind of things the animals would chew on the mountainside. Not once does that word ever apply to humans' food. So the katsir of life, the grass on the mountains that is caused only by God's raining and the soil producing, only that kind. It's not herbs bearing seed. It's not trees with fruit on it. That's the only thing he prepares for animals, causes the grass to grow. And then he changes the word and herb, which is in our Genesis 1:29, and the herb, the esev in Hebrew, is for the service of man that he may bring food out of the earth. You see, the Bible is very clear and distinct. The animals have a diet, food for their diet that is totally different from humanity. Turn to Psalm 147. Just another little verification of this. Psalm 147, verse 8 and 9 says, speaking of God, "Who covereth the heaven with clouds, who prepareth rain for the earth, who maketh grass to grow upon the mountains, he giveth to the beast his food and to the young ravens which cry." And once again, it's the word katsir, which is never used of man, only of animals. It's the grass and herbs that do not yield seed. They are not fruit producing at all. Now go back to Genesis 9. Genesis 9, and I want you to look at verse 3 and 4 and notice a change. After the flood, there is a change. In Genesis 9, verse 3, it says, "Every moving thing that liveth shall be meat for you, even as the green herb have I given you all things. But flesh with the life thereof, which is the blood thereof, shall ye not eat. And surely your blood of your lives will I require, the hand of every beast shall require," so on and so forth. Well, we see there's a change being made. Verse 2 says, "The fear of you, the dread of you is on every beast, every fowl of the air, everything that moves upon all the fish in the sea, into your hand are they delivered." All of these living things are now for meat for you, with one exception. Stay away from blood. I don't want to make more of something than is clear in the Bible. My thoughts are like your thoughts. I can philosophically start reasoning about the blood issue. But to me, there are two things that are clear in the Bible. One, the reason why we are told to stay away from blood is, in a theological sense, dealing with the sacrificial system. That's one point, and I'm not even here to discuss that point, but that's a very important point. But there is a second issue that's very clear also in God's law to the Jewish people especially, but even to Jews and Gentiles in the church, according to Acts 15. We're to stay away from blood and things strangled, which leaves the blood in it, rather than having a kosher process where the blood is drained, because it is a hygienic matter. None of the diseases of the Egyptians, God said, will come upon you. We do know that this is a serious matter. The blood of animals flows with plenty of disease. And when somebody goes to a restaurant, orders some prime rib or beef or whatever, and says, I want it rare, man. I want to stick the fork in and hear the moo. I just want to warn you that you're living dangerously with disease. It's a hygienic matter. But it's also very interesting to me that Gentiles will continue to do this when in fact the Council of Jerusalem told you not to, and that has never been changed. And I think that we ought to be careful. It carries a theological understanding as it relates to the sacrificial system, but it also is a hygienic issue, and God is protecting us. So when he gave animal life to man for food after the flood, there was one restriction. That was the blood. Make sure the blood is drained and don't eat blood. Now, isn't it interesting that in all pagan and satanic occultic rituals, there's a profuse use of blood, drinking blood, having blood all around. It's very interesting. You see, Satan is into that. It's a pagan contradiction to everything that God said. And we need to pay attention. Now, when we talk about the special worth of all humanity and that God determined it at creation, he did so by the personality issue that we're made in the image of God after his likeness, by our position over the animal world, we're to subdue it and have dominion, by the provision of our physical need that is totally different from the food for animals. But one other thing, and that is the plan of God to propagate the human race. Look at Genesis 1, verse 28. God blessed them. Now, you know, God also blessed the animals back in verse 22 and told them to be fruitful and multiply. But after the flood, they're going to become food for man. So if man is blessed and he continues to multiply, then he needs the animal world to continue to multiply in order to continue to have food. So when we're going to spare some of the animals from ever being eaten by man, in the name of environmentalism, we are actually disobeying a direction from God. And some people say to me, well, do you believe in protecting any kind of animals? I said, well, yeah, I do. There's a number of animals that God doesn't want you to eat. If I were you, I'd stay away from bats, from storks, heron, hawks, pigs. You know, God has quite a list. You'll have to decide about it, read about it. He argued that this is going to separate Israel from all the nations of the world, but you might want to take a look at it as to what animal species we should stay away from. All the scavengers of the ocean, he doesn't want you to eat those either. Kind of interesting. But all the things we're trying to protect are animals that God said to eat. Isn't that interesting? I love the way you're looking at me right now. Like I just said something that's really explosive here. We're talking controversy here, you know.
1: Well, it's Bible teacher and author David Hawking with our study today of the days of creation from Genesis chapter 1, verses 3 through 31. And this is part of our ongoing series, In the Beginning, looking at Genesis chapters 1 through 9. Well, there's more Bible teaching by David coming up in just a moment to close out our time. Stay tuned for that. First, though, Matt's here, and we're going to tell you about a resource that goes hand in hand with our study of these first chapters through Genesis.
2: The God who claims ownership of the Bible, according to the Bible, created the heavens and the earth. His revelation in the universe is in perfect harmony with his revelation in the Bible.
1: Matt, most people today argue for a cosmology that leaves God out. Everything came from nothing, if you can figure that out.
2: Yeah, and then they argue it like with utmost certainty, right?
1: Yeah, but so-called science and scientists and other authorities have been wrong about the physical evidence before. For example, it was once argued that the Earth was at the center of our solar system and the Earth was flat.
2: Yeah, the Bible, on the other hand, is completely consistent and passes every test thrown against it.
1: Yeah, exactly. And your dad makes the case for this in two powerful resources that we have for our listening friends today.
2: Yes, a complete set of the messages in our current In the Beginning radio series, and my dad's book, The Beginning, From Creation to the Flood.
1: Matt, these resources cover creation, but also Satan's diabolical temptation of mankind, the entrance of sin into the world, God's design for gender in marriage.
2: The sanctity of human life, the beginning of civilization, human depravity and divine judgment, and of course, global catastrophe in the flood.
1: And we're talking about Genesis chapters 1 through 9, the essential first chapters of God's word that set the stage for all of Scripture and our understanding of sin, its consequences, God's nature, salvation, and
2: our hope for today and the future.
1: Yes, yeah, save what you're learning in our current radio series by purchasing the In the Beginning radio series message pack, just $25.
2: And for even more insights and deeper study, get my dad's book, The Beginning, From Creation to the Flood, just $15.
1: 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Now, if you like to write, maybe send a letter to us, write to Hope for Today, Box 3927, Tustin, California, 92781. That's in the U.S. In Canada, write to Hope for Today, Box 15011, RPO, Seven Oaks, Abbotsford, B.C., V2S, 8PU1. And thank you for standing with us as we continue to teach the Word of God verse by verse. It's great to have you with us. And here's David with the final word.
0: God said to man, be fruitful and multiply and fill the earth. Now, when it says replenish, some people think that means a pre-Adamic race. No, the word replenish in Hebrew simply means fill. That's all it means. It's used of filling up a cup to drink water. It's used of filling up days that you're counting in order for something to be accomplished. It just means to fill. Now, this is the second commandment out of 613 that are in the Torah. How many of you are married? All of you have already fulfilled the first law of the 613. Not bad, huh? Only 612 to go. How many of you have children? You're well on your way. You've already fulfilled the second law in the Torah. You only have 611 to go. These are the two laws. First deals with marriage. Second deals with family and children. Now, there are three issues in the command. Reproduction, the statement, be fruitful. Multiplication, the statement, multiply. And distribution, fill the earth. No, it was not God's intention that everybody live around the mall. Can you believe what they're doing in the name of overpopulation? I say to you that something is really wrong in Washington, and we need a change. We need God, who is the only one who can turn the hearts of kings, to turn our president, the cabinet, from governors down to the local officials, to turn their hearts back to God, because we need to follow what God says in his word. Otherwise, this whole humanity of ours is down the tubes. We are losing the sacredness of life, and our attitudes, even as Christians, toward each other, sometimes shows that we don't hold to what we say we believe. May God help us all to understand.
1: Well, thank you, David. And friends, join us next time as we continue our series, In the Beginning. We're going to move into Genesis chapter 2, verses 1 through 3, for a message called The Seventh Day. The Seventh Day. Right here on Hope for Today.
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8: Hi, I'm Johnny Erickson Tata, and over the years, I've made a note of the verses I quote most often, and 2 Corinthians chapter 4 ranks right up there. It says, quote, "We are handicapped on all sides, but we are never frustrated. We are puzzled, but never in despair. We may be knocked down, but we are never knocked out. Every day we experience something of the death of the Lord Jesus so that we may also know the power of the life of Jesus in these bodies of ours." Oh, friend, we're supposed to experience pain and loss, but as we embrace the suffering that God allows, it is a way of dying to ourselves. It's what it means to experience the, quote, death of the Lord Jesus. But then, the power of the life of Jesus can be released in these bodies of ours. When we are broken, we're in a great position to experience the power of God. 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

0: Every one of us as believers is called to follow Jesus, but we're not all given the same gifts or experiences. Ever been tempted to compare what you've been given to someone else? Today on Truth for Life, we'll learn about how Jesus refocused the Apostle Peter's gaze and restored him to fruitful service after his spiritual failure. Alistair Begg is teaching from John chapter 21.
1: We come back to where we were this morning, where we left off. We essentially begin where we ended, and we pick it up at the 20th verse here with Peter turning and seeing the disciple. Peter has been recommissioned by the Lord Jesus, and Jesus has informed him very clearly about what awaits him at the end of his earthly journey. His martyrdom awaits him. It will come in due course. But in the meantime, the direction for Peter is absolutely clear. And I want just to walk through this passage, noticing it as it comes. Noticing, first of all, what Peter heard. What did he hear? What was it that he heard said to him? If you look back up to verse 19, it was a straightforward statement, "Follow me." This is, of course, how it all began in Peter's life and in the life of his fellow disciples. A call to follow Jesus, and the promise that Jesus would make of those who became his followers, fishers of men. And you have that wonderful picture there that we read in the first chapter. It's as though he says to Peter, "So you are Simon, son of John. You will be called Cephas." In the examination of Peter this morning that took place, Jesus does not refer to him as Peter, but he refers to him as Simon. Simon essentially means shaky. In Jesus, Peter was to become rock-like. And yet, in his denials, he was anything but rock-like. And I think Jesus very pointedly is making that statement to him as he addresses him, "Simon, son of John." He had explained to Peter he was going away. He told him that he couldn't come with him. Peter challenged him on that. "Why can I not come?" And Jesus said, "Where I'm going, you cannot follow me now, but you will follow me afterward." Of course, little did Peter know just what was going to be involved in following Jesus afterward. And the path that he was to walk between that statement then and where we find him now was not a straight path. He was, by personality, created by God. He was an adventuresome soul. He talked a lot. He was a leader. He was an initiator, and all of those things under God. And yet he had the capacity to be unbelievably audacious, to mark himself out as distinct from the company of those who were his brethren. And there can be little doubt that that temptation succumbed to on his part led in large measure to his collapse. But that collapse, as we said this morning, was not the end. With God, failure need never be final. And he gives him the opportunity for reaffirmation. And in humility of heart, he explains to Jesus, "I really do love you. And you know me, Jesus, and you know that I love you." And then, of course, with that having been said, this little scenario unfolds. And what he's now hearing is the echo from the shoreline, the call to follow him. He hears this now through different ears, we might say. He hears this through ears that have been quickened and renewed by an understanding now of where he had been and how gracious Jesus had been. Understanding that all of the teaching of Jesus was now unfolding in a way that he'd never fully grasped. Understanding that all that Jesus was saying about not being able to come had to do with the death of Jesus, and also in the awareness of the resurrection of Jesus. And I think this is really a huge turning point, a pre-Pentecost in the life of Peter, that he now is able to say that he wants to do what Jesus wants him to do, but he's not going to try and fish for people in his own strength. There's a wonderful hymn, it's a baptismal hymn for many. It begins, "O Jesus, I have promised to serve thee to the end." And in the second or third verse, it reads, "Oh, let me see your footprints and in them plant my own. My hope to follow duly is in your strength alone." And so at this point, Peter is beginning to grasp what Paul would later write to the Galatians, the life I now live in the flesh, I live by faith in the Son of God who loved me and gave himself for me. That's what he's hearing. In verse 20, we discover what it is that he saw. Peter turned and saw the disciple. Turned and saw the disciple that is identified here. I find it quite interesting, I hope you do too, that that John plays this important role in the life of Peter so many times. We know from back in chapter 13 that when they were reclining at the table, John, because of his intimacy with Jesus, was closest to Jesus. And when Jesus had said that someone was going to betray him, Peter actually says to John, hey, can you find out who it is? And so Peter was then on the receiving end of the response that came from the lips of Jesus, but actually via John himself. The same thing happened this morning, as you will perhaps have noticed. The stranger on the shore is then identified by John. Peter finds out who this stranger is because John has a spirit of discernment. A spirit of discernment that I think was not necessarily granted to Peter. They are very different characters. John is a writer. Peter is a preacher. John is a thinker. Peter is an initiator. They're different people put together by God's design in order to serve God in the way in which he has made them. And it is this individual, this John fellow, that Peter turned and saw. You'll notice it says that he turned and saw the disciple whom Jesus loved following them, the one who also had leaned back against him during the supper. And he said, Lord, is it? Who is it that is going to betray you? The fact is that he sees him. He sees him. And I think he sees him and he sees him. You know how when you see somebody and then you see somebody? And I imagine that he looks at him and he sees him. I thought that it said in my text that he saw him twice. Does it say that? Yes, it does say it twice. I was looking for it and I couldn't see it. I interrupted myself. Notice verse 20, Peter turned and saw the disciple. Then verse 21, when Peter saw him. We already knew that he saw him. Why do you tell us a second time that he saw him? Because I'm suggesting to you that he saw him. He looked at him. He looked at him. A familiar figure, a companion, a friend, a fellow disciple. And when he looked at him, it stirred something in him. Because notice what he said, that's verse 21. What he heard, follow me. What he saw, the disciple. What he heard, what he said, I beg your pardon. When Peter saw him, he said to Jesus, Lord, what about this man? It's fascinating. He calls him this man as well, isn't it? Why didn't he just say, what about John? What about this man? Why is he asking? Is he asking out of a sense of empathy? Is he asking because he is the beneficiary of so much that John has done for him? And so now that Jesus has explained to him what's going to happen to him in the end, he's concerned about what will happen to John. That would be an empathetic response, wouldn't it? A concern for his well-being. If it's not empathy, is it simply curiosity? Is it just an understandable reaction? He looks at him and he finds himself saying, you know, you've told me that I am going to die, and I'm going to die in a particular way. Is what you've told me about me also what's going to happen to this man? That would be curiosity. Or is it perhaps a hint of jealousy? After all, how long can you hang about with people and the fellow that you're with a lot of the time is known as the disciple whom Jesus loved? Well, what about me? Does he love me? Well, he seems to have a certain intimacy. In fact, it goes the whole way through the letter, doesn't it? It could be jealousy. After all, Peter could say, this fellow, John, he seems to have an inside track. He gets closest to Jesus. He's the one who identified that it was Jesus on the shore. He was in the courtyard too. How did he get in the courtyard and get out? And I got in the courtyard and got myself in a royal mess. Answer, you have a big mouth, Peter. John doesn't, at least in part, right? Jealousy. Am I being singled out? Peter, you already singled yourself out by denying Jesus three times. But there it is. I don't know. Make your own choice. When Peter saw him, he said to Jesus, Lord, what about this man? Now here's Jesus' response in verse 22. I take it that it isn't empathy, because I think this is something of a rebuke. It sounds that way, doesn't it? Jesus said to him, if it is my will that he remain until I come, what is that to you? You follow me. It does sound like that, doesn't it? I think Jesus would have known if he was being empathetic, if he was trying to outdo him by showing him honor. If it's my will that he remains until I come. Basically, he's saying, listen, Peter, stay in your lane. Mind your own business. Just follow me. He might have added, you know, which part of this clear directive are you failing to understand? You've got to understand it. It must be the application that is a challenge to you. If you would pay attention to yourself, if you would fulfill the assignment that I'm giving to you, then you won't have any time for curiosity, and you certainly won't have any reason for jealousy. Now, this is long ago and far away, and these are two fellows out of a larger band. We know that. They are essentially what we might refer to in contemporary terms as partners in the gospel. They're gospel partners. They're different from each other. All of them were different from each other. And it was very important for me to think about the fact that we are prone, I am prone, I can be honest if you would like, I'm prone to neglect what is my calling, to neglect that, and to interfere in the calling that's been given to somebody else. But what about her? What about him? I mean, what's going on over there in that situation? But Jesus is essentially saying, listen, Peter, John is not your concern. He's not your concern. You see, the intimacies of a person's relationship with Jesus are essentially that, intimacies. There are intimacies, there are intricacies that are part and parcel of a person's awareness of God and walk with God and following of God. It's a shared experience in that the call is the same to us, but the experience of it is different. And we have different people who are partners in the gospel. Bruce Milne helped me when in writing on this, he actually said, we need to remember that we, in serving the cause of Jesus, serve alongside those whose callings and gifts may be, will be, different from our own. Even their instincts and their convictions in certain matters may not coincide with our own. Fact. I remember years ago, I was with Dick Lucas in London and we were having coffee, and I asked him about a particular person who was very influential and well-known throughout the community of faith. And I had a question for him. And in the course of the conversation, I remember he said to me in his distinctive tones, you know, brother, he is a problem, but he is our brother in Christ. He's a problem, but he is our brother in Christ. I think there's a lesson here for us at this point in the church. I just came back from Europe to see how the importation of divisions in America are funneled into the European context. The people that can't get on with one another in the North American continent go into Europe and offer to them the same kind of isolated commitment. that knows very little of gospel partnerships across the divisions of various secondary matters. It is really quite disturbing. You remember the somewhat humorous anecdote about the man who was converted, healed by Jesus. He was blind. Jesus put mud on his eyes and healed him. Sometime later on, he met another man who had been healed from his blindness. And the man said to him, "And so I take it that he put mud on your eyes?" "Oh, no," said the man. "No, there was no mud in my case." And that then gave rise to two new denominations, the Muddites and the non-Muddites. They were unable to rejoice in the fact of what Jesus had done in their lives. It had to be done in my way, in a certain way. And there is a lesson here beyond what we're seeing. And you'll notice that Jesus' statement here in 22 is then clarified by John in verse 23. "So the saying spread abroad among the brothers that this disciple was not to die." And John says, but Jesus didn't say he wasn't going to die, but just if it is my will that he remain. And so John is explaining this was hypothetical. But that's the way that rumors start, isn't it? "So the saying spread abroad among the brothers." It was wrong. And somebody had to make it clear that it was wrong. The danger of traditions that begin to take hold that are not actually with biblical foundations at all. Bishop Ryle, commenting along those lines, says, you know, the moment a Christian departs from God's word written and allows tradition and authority to take the place alongside Scripture, he plunges into a jungle of uncertainty. And such an individual will be happy if he does not make shipwreck of his faith altogether. Only the Bible, sola scriptura. Verse 24, John is now signing off. He's coming to the end of the letter. And once again, he introduces himself in the third person. This is the disciple. This is the disciple who's bearing witness about these things. I've told the truth. I've tried to do so with great clarity. There are also many other things. But we know that this testimony is true. Who is the we? Maybe the elders in the church in Ephesus. Maybe it's kind of the royal we, almost, which is there at the beginning. We have seen and we know. That's how the letter begins, the gospel begins. Now he says, and we know that this testimony is true. And we are going to see the things that we have had described to us, because you will notice that little phrase that I passed over, if it is my will that he remain until I come, until I come. Jesus had made it clear to them that he was going to leave, but he was going to come back. He told them that a time is coming when all who are in their graves will hear his voice and they will arise. He told them very tenderly at the beginning of 14, don't let your hearts be troubled. You believe in God and so on. I'm going, but I will come back for you. That there is a crowning day that is coming. Paul, as he comes to the end of his second letter, is addressing it. He says, there is then, I'm being poured out now like a drink offering. The time for my departure has come. And there is laid up for me a crown. But not only for me, he says, but for also who long for his appearing. And what a wonderful privilege it is to anticipate that. One more insight from Bruce Milne. That just was such a gem that I have to pass it on to you. And it's the reason why I read those opening verses in chapter 1. This never occurred to me, but it's so good that I want to pass it on to you. Milne says, as this ends, we follow Jesus. We follow Jesus until either before or after our earthly death. He will turn around and look at us, and we'll see him face to face, and we'll ask him where he's staying. Isn't that fabulous? I mean, that is so good. I just wish I'd thought of that. Rabbi, where are you staying? Come and see. And they went to see where he was staying. And Milne says there will come a day when he'll turn around And we'll say to him, "Teacher, where do you stay?" And he'll say, "You come and join me." And on that occasion, he will actually be inviting us to come and to see, to take us to the place that will be in fulfillment of his own prayer in John 17. "Father, I desire that they also whom you have given me may be with me where I am, to see my glory that you have given me, because you loved me before the foundation of the world." Now, John says there's actually so much more. There's no book that can tell it all. The gospel points us in the right direction. I suppose that the world itself couldn't contain the books that could be written. All the things that Jesus did, all the things that Jesus said, without even thinking about it, the pre-incarnate reality of Christ within the framework of the Trinity. You just think about that for a moment, make your head spin. We're going to be able to spend the whole of eternity thinking these things out. And we will never, ever exhaust our discovery of the unsearchable riches of Christ. But for now, eyes forward, stay in your lane. Don't get distracted. This is basic stuff. Jesus says, "Follow me. Follow me."
0: 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It's titled, "Truly, Truly, I Say to You." 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It's new from Sinclair Ferguson. It's titled Union with Christ, The Blessings of Being in Him. 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
1: Father, thank you. Thank you for the clarity of the Bible. Any lack of clarity is mine. Thank you for the straightforwardness and kindness of Jesus. Thank you for the way we see in the lives of these men, their humanity, the fact that you chose these very different individuals, Thomas the doubter, Nathaniel, the sons of thunder, Philip with all of his follow-up questions. And we look around on one another and we realize what a wonderful panorama we have of your amazing grace. And how good that we can acknowledge that we belong entirely to you, and that it is as we follow close to you that we live in proximity with one another. And we pray in Jesus' name. Amen.
0: Thanks for listening. Would you describe yourself as being in Christ? Tomorrow we'll introduce our next series by considering what exactly that means and how it happens. The Bible teaching of Alistair Begg is furnished by Truth for Life, where the learning is for living.
2: 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Don't you want life to be fresh and vital? 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Well then, lean in and listen to Johnny's timeless wisdom.
3: And that's exactly what Leslie wrote to me recently about. She's a Christian, and she wants her Christian life to count, to feel like it's worthwhile, that she's pleasing her Savior. But it's hard. This is what Leslie wrote me. She said, "My day begins with a devotion, a time of listening to music, reading through the Bible, and a time of what is really distracted, shallow prayer. Then I get dressed, and God goes in a box. God gets tucked in my back pocket, and he rarely crosses my mind until evening. The demands and distractions and appointments of the day take priority. So, Johnny, here's the question. How do I get over that? I want my life to look differently. I want it to be more vital. I want my life to be alive in Christ. It's very possible that I'm not making choices of a mature believer. I love to lounge back and play apps and watch a movie or FaceTime my friends. What does your day look like? Do you have any tips for me? Well, those are great questions, and I can't say I've got all the answers, but Leslie, first, I'm glad you're being honest. I'm grateful that you want your life to, quote, look differently, to be more vital, as you put it, because right there shows your heart's desire, and that's the most important part of change. Every morning I get up and ask God to help me get actively engaged. Come on, Jesus, get me engaged in my own transformation to be like you. It's a fight, but as the Bible says, it's a good fight. It means saying no to lounging back, playing apps, hanging out on Facebook, watching movies. And it means saying yes to pursuing a friendship with God. And what does that mean? Well, for me, it means developing spiritual disciplines like memorizing scripture, committing a good portion of your day to serve others in need, and praying, or reading Christian books that lift the soul and strengthen your faith. Most of all, it's a constant throughout the day communion with the Spirit of Jesus, asking him to keep your eyes open to needs, asking for help to refrain from anger or selfishness, and asking God's help to convict me when my heart becomes dulled by mundane, trivial things. I mean, honestly, Leslie, I mean, for instance, there's just some music, albeit good, that I simply cannot listen to. It dulls my spirit. I cannot binge watch TV. Again, it dulls my spirit. I simply cannot allow grudges to persist or build up. Once more, it dulls my spirit. These are all hard choices to make, and I make them constantly throughout the day. But it boils down to what you really prefer in life. And Leslie, you asked about my day, and I pretty much just described it. I got to live this way because I do not want to get to heaven and look back on earth and think, man, why did I waste it all? I don't want to get to heaven, see the minimal impact of my prayers and my giving and witnessing about Jesus and think, why didn't I pray more? Why didn't I give more or witness more? So it's all a matter of preference. And listening, friend, I would say the same to you. No one can serve two masters, the Bible says. So which do you desire more? If it's wanting more Jesus, are you willing to fight the good fight throughout the day as you run the race? Will you choose the Lord throughout your day? I hope you will.
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4: With SRN News, I'm Jason Walker. Latest round of primary elections, four more states Tuesday. Midterms in November will determine control of both chambers of Congress, and we'll also see the election of dozens of governors and other state and local offices. Before then, voters choosing nominees for each of the offices, making their picks in primaries in all 50 states. A German railway operator says all trains have been halted in that country. The problem, reportedly a communication matter, possibly involving a radio system. An 18-year-old suspect arrested in a shooting at a library in Northern California has left two people dead. Police say the suspect carried a shotgun, fatally shot one person at the entrance, and then killed another person inside. SRN News.
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6: God created you on purpose and for a purpose. 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
7: When we connect with God's purpose, we'll find God-given fulfillment. But today, Pastor Greg Laurie points out that so many are disconnected.
6: 58% of young adults report experiencing little or no purpose or meaning in their lives. Is that a description of you? Here's what you need to know. God has a plan and a purpose just for you.

0: If you don't know where you're going, how do you know when you get there? It seems some people are in permanent wander mode. They're drifting. But those who live for the Lord continually encounter the wonder of God. Wonder or wander? The choice is up to us. And today on A New Beginning, Pastor Greg Laurie helps connect us with the plan and purpose of God. We're in the opening message of a study series in the book of Genesis. We're considering God's plan from the very beginning.
1: So I heard about an older man who was speaking to a younger man, and this young man was a law student. And so the older gentleman asked the younger guy, "Hey, what do you want to do when you graduate?" And he said, "Well, I'd like to get, you know, a position with a law firm and make some good money." And the older man said, "Okay, then what?" And then the guy said, "Well, I'd like to get married and have some children and eventually get a good home to live in." The older man said, "Right, then what?" "Well, then I would like to maybe vacation, you know, a little bit more and eventually travel around the world with my wife." "Yeah, okay, then what?" "Well, I guess I would like to pass my money on to my children so they could live a life as comfortable as I've been able to live." The older man said, "Okay, then what?" "Well, then I guess I die." The older man said, "Then what? Then what?" You know, we can spend our entire life chasing nothing. It's been said, if you aim at nothing, you're bound to hit it. And there's a lot of people who are walking aimlessly through life with no real meaning or purpose. I'll tell you then what, then comes eternity. So think about this. God created us for a purpose and on purpose. God created you on purpose and for a purpose. There is a purpose for your life. But I read a survey recently that said 58% of young adults report experiencing little or no purpose or meaning in their lives. Is that a description of you? Here's what you need to know. God has a plan and a purpose just for you. It said of David in Acts chapter 13, he served God's purpose in his generation, and then he fell asleep, which is another way of saying he died. So you have a life you're going to live on this earth, as do I, and we're here to serve a purpose. So my question for you is, are you serving that purpose that God has for you? You say, "Well, I'm not sure." What should that purpose be? The Apostle Paul had it right when he said, "My determined purpose in life is to know him and become progressively more deeply and intimately acquainted with him." That's his purpose, and that should be our purpose as well. And so as we look at these things together, we want to make sure we're fulfilling our purpose to do what we're supposed to do. Now, this is a phone. How many of you have these phones? You have a phone? I don't know if this is an iPhone. Maybe you have an Android phone. I'm sorry about that. But no, it's okay. Whatever. So we have this phone. So what is it made for? Well, I found that it really is great for skimming on the surface of the water. I've been able to get about 8 bounces out of my iPhone. I also found it's a fantastic doorstop. Hold the door open with my iPhone. I even scooped up after the dog the other day with my iPhone. Well, of course, I don't do any of these things because that's not what it's made for. What is the iPhone made for? It's made to waste our time and suck all of the joy out of our life. Let's use it for its intended purpose. No, seriously, it can be a tool. Hopefully, we use it for what it is made for. And that's what we want to do with our lives as well. And we find God's purpose for us in this first book of the Bible. God created mankind in his image. He made us in his image. We're not a highly evolved life form. We're not evolving from animals. We're uniquely created and made by God himself. We are his image bearer. That's not true of any other created thing. Genesis 1:26. God said, "Let us make man in our image, according to our likeness. Let them have dominion over the fish of the sea, over the birds of the air, over the cattle, over the earth, and over every creeping thing that creeps on the earth." So God created man in his own image. In the image of God, he created him, male and female. He created them. Then he blessed them and said, be fruitful and multiply, fill the earth and subdue it, and have dominion over the fish of the sea and the birds of the air and every living thing that moves on the earth. It's amazing to look at God's creation and thank God for that creation. But there's no one higher than the creation of humanity. After this, God rested. Go to Genesis 2. By the way, I can't get to every verse in Genesis 1 and 2. So I encourage you to dig in deeper on your own and read ahead. Genesis 2, verse 1. Then the heavens and the earth were finished and all the host of them. And on the seventh day, God ended his work, which he had made. And he rested on the seventh day from all of the work which he had made. And God blessed the seventh day and sanctified it, because in it he had rested from all the work which he had created and made. We'll stop there. So God did not rest because he was tired. That's why we rest. God rests because he was done. It was completed. It was accomplished. In fact, it's a word that is used here for rest, the Hebrew word Shabbat, where we translate it to Sabbath, and it simply means cease. God's done. I'm finished. There's a similar word in the New Testament that is used, and it is spoken by Jesus as he hangs on the cross of Calvary, where he uttered seven significant statements. And among those statements was the single word, tetelestai. And the word tetelestai is translated, it is finished.

0: of sin. And you can rest from your fears as well in the hand of God who created all things. Listen to this. This almighty God, this all-powerful God, this all-loving God can certainly handle whatever we throw at him. And we should throw our problems at him. 1 Peter 5:7 says, cast all your care upon him, for he cares for you. Now, that's interesting, that word cast, as in cast your cares, means to hurl or to throw violently. Like, throw your problems on to Jesus. And we all have problems, don't we? We all have anxieties. We all have things that keep us up at night. Cast them on Christ. In fact, that word, cast your cares upon him, is only used one other time in the New Testament, and that's speaking of when they took that donkey and put their garments on it, and Jesus rode it into Jerusalem on Palm Sunday. So, in effect, here's what the Bible is saying. Cast your cares on Jesus as though he, if you will, was your beast of burden, carrying your problems for you. Let Jesus take your burdens. Let him take your trash. You know, I don't know about how it works in your home, but in our home, I take the trash out. And I have little cans with wheels. And now in California, we have 25 separate trash cans. They're, you know, okay, this is the recyclable things, and this is the other things. What is it? The landfill. And I stand there with these little bags. I don't know which one. I think I'm confused. Are they going to arrest me if I get it wrong? And then the trash man shows up, and I'm so glad he shows up. Because he takes my trash, and if I forget one week, that trash starts piling up. The same can be true of life. Your trash can pile up. Your problems can pile up. Your anxieties can pile up. Your sins can pile up. Hurl them on Jesus. Throw them violently, if you will, on Jesus. I don't want this stuff in my life. The God who created the heavens and the earth, the God who brought something out of nothing, the God who created you will bear it for you.
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0: You know, I've heard people describe a trip to Israel as seeing the Bible actually come to life. Hey, everybody, Greg Laurie. And I've been to Israel many times, and I've led a lot of tours, and I have to say that's absolutely true. Listen, when you're walking on the same stones that Jesus himself walked on, well, that's something that's enriching to your faith. It's not just a travel experience. It actually energizes and enhances your study of the Bible. Think of it this way. It's a vacation with a purpose. And we're going to be taking a tour of Israel April 6 to 15, 2027. 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
1: 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Well, today we're giving some thought to the plan and purpose God has for each of our lives. Pastor Greg continues.
0: God can bring a Genesis in your life. Again, Genesis means beginning. God can bring a new beginning in your life. He can make all things new. We've all done things we regret. We've all said things we wish we had not said. But God can change that if we come to him and bring our lives to him. Here's the thing to consider as we close this message. To me, this is a real mind-boggler. This almighty God, the creator of the heavens and the earth, this God who has a name for every star, the God who brought this magnificent creation out of nothing, cares about you, and he loves you. David was watching over his flock of sheep one day, one night actually, and he wrote this down in Psalm 8. When I look at the night sky, and I see the work of your fingers, the moon and the stars that you set in place, what are mortals that you should think about them? What are human beings that you should care for them? If you ever just laid out and looked up into the sky, you have to find a spot where you can actually see the stars. But as you look up there, you just think, wow, the God who made all of this, cares about me. He knows every star by name. He knows every bird that falls to the ground. He knows every thought

think, and he's thinking about me. As David wrote in Psalm 109, I'm poor and needy, yet you think of me. In Psalm 40, we read the psalmist saying, many, O Lord, are your wonderful works, which you've done, and your thoughts toward us cannot be counted. If I were to speak of them, they're more than you could number. I love that. God's thinking about you. God cares about you. And think about Jeremiah 29:11, of course, where I know the thoughts that they think towards you, says the Lord. Thoughts of peace and not of evil, to give you a future and a hope. Let me come back to that question I raised earlier. Why did God create me? What is the purpose of my life? What is the meaning of my life? I heard about a father that was driving his daughter for the first day of middle school, and he thought it was time to start talking to her about some deep subjects. So he turned to her and he said, honey, what is the meaning of life? And she said, the meaning of my life is to please mom. And the dad said, oh, well, what about dad? She said, the meaning of your life is to please mom too. So, pretty good answer. Because the Bible says if mama ain't happy, ain't nobody happy. The Bible doesn't say that, but it's got some truth there. No, but the meaning of my life is to please God. The meaning of my life is to know God. The meaning of my life is to glorify God. I said earlier, he said eternity in my heart. I'm wired to worship. I was made to have a relationship with God. Of course, that was all lost in the Garden of Eden. And we'll talk about that next time when Adam and Eve ate of that forbidden fruit. But the point is simply this. I can know God because Christ died for my sin. He came and walked among us as a man, died on the cross and rose again from the dead, and now he stands at the door of our heart and he knocks. But you have to open that door and let him come in, and he will reveal the purpose of your life. Maybe you've chased after the things this world offers and you found them empty. You've tried everything it has. Back to that opening illustration, then what? You reach all your goals, you check all the boxes. You get the accolades and even more. You have the success. Then what? I'll tell you then what. Then ultimately life will come to an end. And then you stand before God. But you don't have to be afraid if you're a Christian. Because if you're a Christian, you can say along with the Apostle Paul, for me to live is Christ and to die is gain. It doesn't mean that the Christian has a death wish. It doesn't mean we get up in the morning and say, I sure hope I die today. I don't think anyone loves life more than a Christian because we know the Creator. But having said that, we don't have to fear death anymore because we know there's an afterlife and we'll spend it in the presence of God in heaven, reunited with loved ones who have died in faith, who have preceded us. But until that day, we want our life to count and we want it to matter. And so I ask you, do you have a relationship with God? Walking with Jesus Christ, knowing your sin is forgiven, living in a close relationship with him. That's why you were made. Again, as Paul said, my determined purpose in life is to know him. Do you know him? You may know all about him. That doesn't mean you know him. To know him is to have him living inside of you as your Savior and your Lord and your friend and your master and your God, your Lord. And only you can ask him to come into your life. So we're going to close in prayer. And I'm going to extend an invitation for anyone that wants Jesus Christ to come into their life. Or anybody that wants to make a recommitment to him. Let's all pray. Father, thank you for your love for us. Thank you for creating us. We're created on purpose, for a purpose. And that purpose is to know you. And I pray for anybody here or watching, wherever they are, if they don't have a relationship with you, let this be the moment they believe. How many of you would say today, I need Jesus. I don't have him living in my life. I am actually very afraid to die. I have a big hole in my soul. And I want to find this meaning and purpose you've been talking about today. Pray for me. If you want Jesus Christ to come into your life, if you want him to forgive you of your sin, if you want to know that you will go to heaven when you die, pray these words. Lord Jesus, I know that I'm a sinner,
but I know that you're the Savior who was born in the manger of Bethlehem, who died on the cross of Calvary and rose again from the dead. Jesus, come into my life. I choose to follow you now. Be my Savior, be my Lord, be my God, and be my friend. In Jesus' name I pray. Amen.

0: An important prayer from Pastor Greg Laurie with those making a change in their relationship with the Lord today. 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You know, Pastor Greg, so many people have enjoyed the movie Jesus Revolution, but they've asked you a lot of did it really happen like that questions, you know?
1: Yes.
0: Well, there's a way to get the full story, the true story, and that's by way of a book we're making available, the original book, Jesus Revolution. Let's talk about some of the questions that you've had. Let me shoot some questions to you as sort of a lightning round, and you give us quick answers to these questions. All right?
1: All right.
0: So,
1: let's go.
0: Did Pastor Chuck really look like Kelsey Grammer?
1: You know, they do slightly resemble each other.
0: Yeah.
1: But the answer is you have to decide that for yourself.
0: All right. So did Kathy have a part in you coming to the Lord?
1: No, that's actually a little bit of film magic there. There's two stories in the original story, how I came to faith. And it was a girl that I had met who was a Christian, and she was at the Christian meeting, and it kind of drew me there to hear the gospel. But I told this to the director, John Irwin. He said, you can't have two love interests in one movie, so we're going to have it all be just Kathy. Well, the other girl wasn't really a love interest, but she did get my attention. So the answer is no, Kathy did not play a role in bringing me to Christ. I met Kathy after I became a Christian. Sorry if that messes it up for you.
0: So this was in the movie. Did the historic band Love Song really get its start after informally playing a couple of tunes for Pastor Chuck Smith?
1: Yeah, very true. They were already a pre-existing rock band. They all came to Christ, and they were just writing some new songs, some Christian songs, and they went to see Pastor Chuck because the Jesus movement was beginning to take off at that point, and they went into his office and played. And I have to tell you, when just the guys played, just them and their guitars and their beautiful harmonies, it was so impressive. It was so incredible. And Chuck was deeply moved and asked them, I think, to play at church that night. And so that was really the beginning of what we call today contemporary Christian music.
0: Yeah. Did Chuck really wash the feet of hippies coming into the church?
1: Yes. Well, the story is told that they had replaced the carpet at Calvary Chapel. And the young hippie kids were coming in, and they were barefoot, and they were sitting in the pews, and they were putting their toes to the little holes that held the little communion cups. After you received communion, there would be a place to put your cup. So they were poking their toes through, and so the elders came to Chuck and said, Pastor Chuck, we can't have these kids coming into the church barefoot. They have to wear shoes. Well, he didn't want to put any barrier between these kids and hearing the gospel. So he said, well, they should come in anyway. No, we just put in new carpet, they said. So Chuck came up with a solution. He decided he would wash the feet of the kids so they could come into church barefoot. So that's a true story.
0: Well, all of these stories are recounted in your book called Jesus Revolution, are they not?
1: Yeah, that's right. You know, Dave, actually, the author of the book is Ellen Bond, who's a prolific, outstanding writer, but it was written with me because I told her the stories. So it's actually in her voice. It's beautifully written. She does a deep dive into the history of the time, into the culture, what was going on in America, the backdrop of the Jesus movement. 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
0: Yeah, that's right. 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
4: 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I'm Dr. Katherine Albrecht, back in a moment with concerning news about weight loss drugs.
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4: Effortless weight loss through drugs seemed a little too good to be true. Now it turns out there may be a price to pay. When doctors reviewed MRI scans of patients using GLP-1 drugs, they found extensive structural changes in their brains that may be rewiring their personalities. Ozempic reduces food cravings and makes food less enjoyable, but that reduced enjoyment may be spilling over into other areas. Some patients have begun reporting reduced motivation, less interest in life, and less pleasure overall. Yikes! What's the use in being skinny and looking good if you can't enjoy it? I'm Dr. Katherine Albrecht, in favor of enjoying things that are real at realisgood.org.
6: If you don't want to take responsibility for your own problems, you don't have to anymore. Now you can blame someone else with the blame game.
7: Okay, it says here I'm always depressed. Okay, I'll blame it on my mom and dad for making such strict rules.
8: Okay, my turn. It says I have a short temper with my wife and kids. It's my ancestry. All my relatives come from a country where everyone has a short temper. I'm off the hook.
6: And that's all there is to it. You just have to find someone else to blame and stay mad at them with the blame game.
9: Oh, no. 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
9: Oh, it says I can't blame the problem on anyone else, which means I have to grow up.
6: Oh, too bad. 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So come on, play the blame game.
7: It says I have a problem with never taking responsibility for my own faults. Wow, who am I going to blame that on?
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0: 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God is still on the throne, and prayer changes things. Today, Pastor Donald Perkins continues his verse-by-verse study of Revelation, and then a little later, Pastor Larry Spargimino and Matthew Suleiman will discuss the latest from the country of Pakistan. 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
1: Good to have you with us again. We're continuing our series, Understanding the Book of Revelation, Part 36. Now, last time we began a new start in Revelation chapter 13, looking at the beast out of the sea. We're going to continue there. And again, we're going to see some amazing things. We are further identifying this beast of Revelation chapter 13. And just by way of review, we covered a number of things. We talked about the beast out of the sea, gave reference to this kingdom coming out of the world nations. It represented a multitude of people, nations, languages, and tongues. And we talked about how this beast, as he comes out of the sea, he has 10 horns, and the horns have 10 crowns. This represents the revised Roman Empire. The crowns represent that particular revised Roman Empire being in power at that time. Its leader will be none other than the man of sin, the Antichrist. We also mentioned in chapter 13, verse 2, when John saw this beast, it looked like a leper. It had a feet like a bear, and it had a mouth like a lion. And we talked about that tied back to the book of Daniel, looking at the Grecian Empire represented by the leper. We talked about the the bear feet representing the Medo-Persian Empire, and then the mouth like a lion representing the kingdom of Babylon. In other words, when John saw this beast coming out of the sea, he saw a conglomeration of world kingdoms and governments throughout the course of history who have come against the nation of Israel. And it will come to a basic culmination or end with the revised Roman Empire represented by the 10 horns out of this beast. Again, its leader will be none other than the Antichrist. Now, I want to bring in a chart from the book Charting the End Times. It's a wonderful book, and this is an outline of the future. But you see a diagram here of the of Nebuchadnezzar's dream. This is from Daniel chapter 2. And King Nebuchadnezzar, he saw a head of gold, a chest of silver, a belly of brass, legs, legs of iron, and feet of iron and clay. But if you look further down the chart, Daniel also saw a vision of these different kingdoms as well, represented as different animals. Here you see the Babylonian Empire, which represented by the lion. You see the bear represented by the Medo-Persian Empire. You see the leopard there represented by the Grecian Empire. Then you see the Roman Empire. He's more of an indescript beast here, but this is the Roman Empire. And then lastly, you see the last one with the feet of iron and clay. You see a man there. It's part of the revised Roman Empire, which is the Antichrist. So this is where we are in prophecy. We are moving into Revelation chapter 13. We're in the mid part of the Great Tribulation. And then last week, we closed out looking at verse number 3. So I'm going to pick up at verse number 3. John wrote this. He says, "And I saw one of the heads as it were wounded to death, and his deadly wound was healed. And all the world wondered about this beast." Now, one of the heads of the seven-headed beast was wounded with a mortal death wound or deadly wound. And, you know, again, there has been much debate among scholars today as to what this means. Some scholars hold the belief that this represents the Antichrist, that he will receive a deadly wound, and that he will be resurrected during the Great Tribulation. And I'm going to talk a little bit more about that. And then as a result of this great miracle, many believe that this miracle would cause great deception, and it would allow people to literally believe the Antichrist as to who he claims that he will be. Now, others hold to the fact that this is showing the fall of the Roman Empire, and then the miracle of it being the revised Roman Empire in the end. Now, for many years, I believe this deadly wound to one of the beast's heads represented one of the seven kingdoms that would fall, namely the Roman Empire. And the miracle of it, again, was the healing. So I held that view for a long time. But, I'm forever a student, and I'm constantly growing as well. But, you know, looking at other colleagues and other scholars, you know, I come to a different view now, and I'm going to present that to you as well. I believe that this does represent Antichrist during the time of tribulation, being wounded unto death, and literally being healed. So what I'm going to do, I'm going to give you some scholars' views in reference to it. So the first one I want to look at here is Dr. Mark Hitchcock from his book, 101 Answers to Questions About the Book of Revelation. And he deals with the subject, will the beast be assassinated and come back to life? Listen to what he says. There are three main views on the meaning of these words. Some believe that the death and resurrection here refers to the demise of the Roman Empire in AD 476 and its comeback in the end times. In other words, this is talking about the empire rising from the dead and not a man. The main problem with this view is how the world responds to the beast's restoration. And again, this is one of those key things that we must look at too, because we're going to see as we go further in the text of Revelation 13 that the world will literally marvel at the beast's restoration as he comes back to life. They're gonna be amazed by it. He goes on to say this: would the revival of the Roman Empire really cause people all over the globe to respond as described in Revelation 13:3? No, the people will be so amazed that they follow after the beast. This would be much more likely if it refers to a man rather than an empire. A revival of the Roman Empire would hardly leave the world dumbstruck and cause everyone to follow it. And again, that's a great point to bring out. This transition would be a slow transition of it coming back, and the world would probably really wouldn't notice it before they realize they're in the revised Roman Empire. But if this man was raised from the dead, that would make the news. And again, many people would literally follow him. He goes on to close it by saying this: if a great world leader were assassinated with a fatal wound to his head, then came back to life a few days later, people would understandingly respond in amazement. And again, that's a great point that you got to look at. And during the time of the Great Tribulation, we're going to see too that the Antichrist, he is he's about miracles. He's about making his case. He's about deceiving people. People will come under the Antichrist's demonic influence. And as a result of that, I mean, it's going to be people will literally be deceived by the deceptive miracles that will happen during that time. Now, I want to quote another scholar from the late Dr. Jack Van Impe from his book, Revelation Revealed. Listen to what he says. He says, the wounding of the beast is mentioned three times in the chapter, verse 3, verse 12, and verse 14. The wound produced death, but restoration to life follows. Some commentators think that this statement represents the fall of the old Roman Empire and its restoration through the 10-nation confederacy. Others believe that it speaks of the resurrection of Judas Iscariot. Listen at this. Some believe that it talks about the resurrection of Judas Iscariot. For he and Antichrist are the only ones called the sons of perdition. And that's true. Judas was called the son of perdition. The Antichrist called the son of perdition or the son of hell. In other words, these men, their lives and their choices will send them both to this place called hell. He goes on to say in John 17:12 and 2 Thessalonians chapter 2, verse number 3. He said, a third possibility would be that the Antichrist is assassinated midway through the tribulation hour, perhaps in retaliation for overthrowing three members of the original 10 Federation. That's going to happen because when Antichrist comes on the scene, he's going to come conquering, and three of the 10 nations that form with him in this 10 Confederacy, three of them, he's going to shut them down. He's going to attack them, and he's going to conquer them, and then the others will basically just submit their will or kingdoms to him. He goes on to say, such an event would give the great counterfeiter, Satan, the opportunity to perform a resurrection. This would prove invaluable to the prestige of the Antichrist, since the deity of Jesus Christ was affirmed by the resurrection 2,000 years before. In Matthew chapter 12, verses 39 through 40. He said, remember that Antichrist proclaims himself God and even sits in the temple of Jerusalem during the tribulation. 2 Thessalonians chapter 2, verse number 4, and Matthew chapter 24, verse 15. Thus, a counterfeit resurrection would assure the world that he is all he claims to be. I personally believe this to be the correct solution, because when it happens, all the world wanders after him. And that's what the scripture says. They wander after him. Mankind is literally overwhelmed by the Antichrist's power and authority. And, you know, this is really amazing here because the scripture literally talks about this great deception that the Antichrist will cause. You know, I'm reminded of a passage, and I wish I had this in the presentation, but I'm going to go ahead and read this to you, because this is an amazing passage found in 2 Thessalonians here, and I'm going to read this, because when the Antichrist comes on the scene, it's going to be such a deception, and the scripture literally talks about this supernatural deception that's going to literally come on the scene. So I'm going to read this for you. This is found in 2 Thessalonians chapter 2, and it's literally talking about the Antichrist when he deceives. I'm going to start here, chapter 2 of 2 Thessalonians, verse number 7. The Bible says, for the mystery of iniquity doth already work, only he who now letteth will let, until he be taken out of the way. Verse 8. And then shall that wicked be revealed, talking about the Antichrist, that wicked be revealed, whom the Lord shall consume with the spirit of his mouth and shall destroy with the brightness of his coming. Listen to this. Even him, talking about the Antichrist, whose coming is after the working of Satan with all power, signs, and lying wonders. Listen to this. And with all deceivableness of unrighteousness in them that perish, because they receive not the love of the truth, that they might be saved. And for this cause, God shall send them strong delusions, that they should believe a lie, that they all might be damned who believed not the truth, but had pleasure in unrighteousness. This is powerful, saints. This is during the time of the tribulation. The Antichrist will have a supernatural ability to deceive mankind. The scripture says here that God will allow them to receive a spirit of delusion because they have rejected truth. They've rejected the truth of the gospel. Many people who've heard the gospel and rejected that gospel, they don't want it. Many of them may find themselves on the other side of the tribulation, coming under this supernatural deception of the Antichrist. Again, verse 11 says, for this cause God shall send them strong delusions that they should believe a lie. These people have rejected Christ. They have rejected God's love advance. And when the Antichrist comes on the scene, they're going to be marveled and deceived by him. Again, I want to bring in our chart again. This is taking place right at the center part of the Great Tribulation. Right at the midpoint is when the Antichrist, he would desecrate the Jewish altars. He's going to break the covenant with Israel. And he will receive his power. Now, something I didn't mention before, in verse 1 and 2, it also talked about the Antichrist or this beast receiving his seat, power, and authority from the dragon. Now, the dragon is Satan, the devil. What's going to happen at the time of the Great Tribulation, we're going to see it going forward here, that God is going to allow the Antichrist to receive his full demon power from Satan, a seat of authority, meaning that he's gonna allow him to rule over the Antichrist to rule over the revised Roman Empire. This is going to be a different world this world has never seen. That's why, again, I keep reiterating as we've gone through the tribulation, Jesus said it will be a time this world has never seen nor never ever will see again. It's going to be a world like none other. But you know something? Men today are hungry for a world leader. Mankind wants peace, but he don't want to come to God. You know, peace is only found in Jesus Christ. You know, the Bible called Jesus the Savior, the Prince of Peace. You know, peace will not last or happen until we get into the millennial kingdom when the Prince of Peace, Jesus Christ, is seated on the throne. Any peace before that will literally be a counterfeit peace. And this is what the Antichrist is going to offer. Daniel said that by peace, this Antichrist, this man of sin, he will destroy many by this false peace. Now, we're going to move a step further now in the study. We're still in chapter 13. We're looking at this Antichrist. And now we're going to literally see the man of sin being revealed. But I want to quote an amazing quote here. We mentioned this quote in our series dealing with the Antichrist. But this is something that's amazing. The Secretary General of NATO back in around 1957 to 1960, he made an astounding quote that I think is the heart of the world today, looking for a man who's going to bring peace. The world is ready, I believe, to receive an Antichrist. Listen to what he says. Now, this is quoting Henry Speck, the Secretary General of NATO, 1957 to 1960. He said this: "What we want is a man of sufficient stature to hold the alliances of all the people and to lift us out of this, out of the economic morass into which we are sinking. Send us such a man, and be he God or devil, we will receive him. We will receive him." Listen, this is the heart cry of the world. The world is looking for a man who could bring peace. Henry Speck said, "Be it God or the devil, Give us somebody who can lift us out of where we are." This was back then, 1956, 1960. And you know where we are today and the things that are going on today. I mean, the world is crying for a world leader. And guess what? One is coming, but they're not going to like him. Now, I'm going to give you another verse here in 2 Thessalonians chapter 2, verse 3. The Apostle Paul, again, talking about the Antichrist, he says, "Let no man deceive you by any means. For that day shall not come except there come a falling away first, and that man of sin be revealed." Listen to this, the son of perdition. The scriptures tell us that this man, this Antichrist, is coming. And here we find it in Revelation chapter 13. Now, I want to quote here from the book, Who is the Antichrist? By Dr. Mark Hitchcock. And I love what he shared here. It's in reference to why should we be concerned about the Antichrist. Listen to what he says. "Few people probably realize that there are more than 100 passages of scripture that describe the origin, the nationality, the character, the career, the kingdom, the final doom of the Antichrist. God doesn't want us to be overoccupied with this individual to an unhealthy or unbalanced way, but clearly God wants us to know about this coming Prince of Darkness, for he has chosen to tell us a lot about him. The sheer volume of information about the Antichrist in the scriptures is reason enough for us to understand who he is and what he would do." Now, again, in chapter 13 is where we're going to find out a lot about this man of sin, this Antichrist, this world leader, this world conqueror, the head, the leader of the revised Roman Empire. Now, let's go back to Revelation 13, and now we're going to pick up at verse number 4, John wrote, "And they worshiped the dragon, which gave power to the beast. And they worshiped the beast, saying, Who is like unto the beast? Who is able to make war with him?" Now here, an amazing thing happens. In the tribulation, worship is going to break out for the dragon. Now we learned last week the dragon represented the devil. So there will be satanic worship during the tribulation. These people are going to worship the devil because he has given power to his man, the Antichrist. They're going to also worship the beast. Now, we're going to find out going forward that people who take the mark of the beast, but also people who worship the Antichrist, they will have damned their souls for all eternity. To worship the Antichrist is just like taking the mark of the beast. And we're going to see that as we go forward. But again, these people are going to worship Satan, satanic worship, and they're going to worship the beast, the Antichrist. And then they're going to declare who is able to make war against him.
0: The book of Revelation can seem mysterious, confusing, and even intimidating, but it doesn't have to be. 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Now, here is Dr. Larry Spargimino.
2: This is Pastor Larry, and I'm so excited that we've got a special guest. His name is Matthew. He is from Pakistan. He is an apologist for Christianity. He's done a lot of ministry to Muslims, and he's had a lot of great success. I understand 1,000 Muslims, Matthew?
3: Over 1,000 Muslims.
2: Over 1,000 Muslims have been converted to the Lord Jesus Christ to follow him. I think what's really special about Matthew is that he reads the Quran in the original language. So if he says this is contradictory, or if he says there are some versions of the Quran that don't have this, or other Muslim nations use a different version, he knows what he's talking about. Matthew, thank you so much. You're from Pakistan, and we are here in Oklahoma having a wonderful, wonderful fellowship already.
3: Yes, sir. Well, thanks for having me. It's really nice to be here.
2: Matthew, tell us, what kind of ministry are you involved in? Do you speak just to Muslims eyeball to eyeball, or do you hold great meetings with crowds of people? How do you organize something like this in Pakistan? I'm thinking the government, you know, if you look at the flag, it's a Muslim nation. Tell us a little bit about that.
3: Okay, so I accepted the Lord Jesus Christ back in 2006. Although I was born in a Christian family, but my life wasn't good as per Christian standards, you know. I was into all kinds of bad stuff. God saved me from myself in 2006. And then he called me into ministry by the mid-2007. In Pakistan, religious debates are banned. You cannot debate religion in Pakistan. In 2008, I had my first debate with a Muslim apologist. And that was the first debate in the history of Pakistan, the first public debate. So God honored me by making me the first Pakistani Christian to use as a Christian debater in Pakistan, in the history of Pakistan. When that happened, I had a few more debates, and I was isolated by everyone, by my church, by my family and friends, because they used to say, you are going to die, and you are going to bring us down along with you. You are like a bomb, and when you explode, we are going to burn with you. It wasn't easy. I was joined by 5 Christian brethren earlier, but they left me within a month. It has never been easy. I basically am a Christian apologist. I write and speak for the defense of Christian faith. But that's not the only thing I do. I do Christian polemics as well, which is to go offensive against Islam, as well as heresies such as Mormonism, Unitarianism, Jehovah's Witnesses, SDA.
2: Seventh-day Adventism.
3: Yeah. So, but I use logic and reasoning to defend Christian faith, as well as to attack or go offensive against heresies, cults, and false religions.
2: Yes, lots of them today.
3: Yeah. Islam, Hinduism, Judaism, Christianity are the areas of my expertise. And I have also studied a few things about Greek mythology ancient Egyptian mythology, Roman mythology, and Norse mythology. So, yeah, I'm into different kinds of things. But my main area is Islam, considering the fact that I belong to a Muslim majority country.
2: One of the things that I'd really like you to explain, I think I know the answer because I've been to Pakistan several times. What is it about Jesus Christ that is so attractive to people all over the world?
3: Yep. So, well, when it comes to Christians in Muslim majority countries, they love Jesus Christ because they know that he loved us first.
2: Well, Matthew, it's been a great delight and an honor. We certainly pray for you, pray for your ministry, and we're really anxious to read some of your stuff in English. God bless you, dear brother.
3: And you as well, sir. Thank you.
0: 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Tomorrow, authors Micah Van Hus and Mac Dominic will begin a fascinating look inside the unseen realm. 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
8: 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I'm Dr. James Dobson, and I'm thrilled that you've joined us.
9: Well, welcome back to Dr. James Dobson's Family Talk. I'm Roger Marsh, and on the last edition of our program, we began a fascinating conversation with Dr. Neil Shenvey about understanding woke ideology and where it comes from. Dr. Shenvey holds a PhD in theoretical chemistry from UC Berkeley, and along with his co-author Pat Sawyer, he's written a brand new book called Post-Woke, Asserting a Biblical Vision of Race, Gender, and Sexuality. Now, on the last edition of Dr. James Dobson's Family Talk, we worked to understand what critical theory actually teaches. On today's program, we'll turn the corner toward what we do about it. Dr. Shenvey will show us how to reach people in our lives who've been swept up in these ideas, not by winning an argument, which could lead to losing that person and the relationship, but rather by speaking the truth in love. Dr. Shenvey will also explain why giving our kids a positive biblical vision matters far more than a list of do's and don'ts. So let's rejoin this conversation right now. Well, welcome back to Dr. James Dobson's Family Talk, the voice you trust for the family you love. I'm Roger Marsh, joined again for part two of a conversation about a brand new book by Dr. Neil Shenvey and Pat Sawyer. The book is called Post-Woke, Asserting a Biblical Vision of Race, Gender, and Sexuality. We have a link for it up at drjamesdobson.org, and Dr. Neil Shenvey is with us once again. Dr. Shenvey, welcome back to Dr. James Dobson's Family Talk.
10: Thank you.
9: There was a big paradigm shift, and I remember the Obergefell decision, and we were told by the White House, well, this isn't going to affect anybody. It's not really going to change anything. If you are in a straight marriage, then the gay marriage isn't going to change anything. And yet, it seems like that was the shot heard around the world that kind of unleashed all of this woke ideology becoming the norm. And it's interesting, Dr. Neil Shenvey, I'm sure as you've seen some of the statistics that are suggesting anyway, I don't know if they are actually verifiable at this point, the number of Gen Z, especially young men, that are starting to return to traditional biblical, or at least they're going to Catholic and, you know, more organized religious expressions, and they're looking for a basis. Is that a response, do you think, to this great awakening, or are they just kind of trying on Catholicism and Christianity because they're looking for a little more structure in their lives?
10: It could be either. I've seen conflicting data sets on the number of Gen Zers, Gen Alpha, who are re-entering the churches. I would say it's a real phenomenon, but it's still extremely small. And you have to set that against, you know, talking about 80, 90% of young people who are totally rejecting Christianity and all biblical norms and values. So even if we're seeing a small spark of interest in quote unquote traditional values and norms, it's not enough to offset this desperate need for the church to respond directly to the claims of critical theory. So I think we can be hopeful, and again, but what we need to do is be prepared. I liken our position to that of a missionary. You know, we're missionaries to our culture, and to be an effective missionary, A, you have to understand the gospel. You have to preach the gospel, teach the gospel, but also you have to speak the language, or help speak the language of your culture. We're missionaries to our culture, which is consumed right now by wokeness. How do we articulate the gospel in a way that they can hear?
11: You have talked and debated a lot of so-called progressive Christians. Mm-hmm. This has got to be the worst of the worst, where they know just enough scripture to be dangerous, but they've completely bought into this critical theory that says, my Christianity is only as good as it is to facilitate favor with the people that are on the woke side of the equation.
10: Yeah, it's really their whole, the telos, the end goal of critical theory has always been liberation. That's their ultimate good.
11: Because there are oppressors and oppressed.
10: Exactly right. And so that's their whole moral framework is geared towards liberating, quote unquote, the oppressed, quote unquote. They're defining those words, of course, in ways the Bible wouldn't condone. Right. But that's their motivation. And again, something deep in the human heart screams out for true liberation. That's a good thing. For true justice, it's a good thing. But they've redefined all of these words in very non-biblical ways. So, you know, there another way to approach people who are getting caught up in woke ideology is just to point out, if it's the kind of person who responds to, say, logic and reason, like as an engineer or scientist, just point out how this reasoning will put an end to logic. You can't subscribe to this kind of rationale that says I can always impute impure motives to the person based on their identity, their skin color, their gender, or you're just saying that because you're a straight white male. Look, that's not how evidence and reason and logic work. If I go to the car mechanic and he says, hey, your carburetor's broken, I say, I don't believe you, you're a straight white male. You're like, wait a minute. You better not take that approach to like medicine or to, you know, engineering. You're driving over a bridge, but you can't drive that. Oh, it's built by a straight white male. I can't trust that bridge. I'm going to get a random person who's not an engineer to build the bridge for me because of diversity. That's crazy. Reality is there. Reality is non-ideological. It's just there. And I think Francis Schaeffer said, reality is what you bump into when you have wrong ideas. We're increasingly bumping into reality when we insist on things like, you know, straight white men are all blind. We can tell them to sit down and shut up. We can exalt people's identity as a source of truth. It's like, look, we all have blind spots. We can acknowledge that, say, if I'm, you know, half Indian. As a half Indian, upper middle class scientist, sure, I have blind spots. I should be willing to listen. Absolutely. The Bible says be slow to speak, quick to listen. All of that's great. I can say maybe you can help me understand the Bible better. But at the end of the day, when all is said and done, I have to come back to asking, what does God's word say? What is the objective evidence?

0: Lehman, and they were discussing childhood memories, and they were the whole idea that those aren't memories that kind of shaped you. They really, in many ways, are you. I mean, a lot of your early foundational formations come from those moments. And Doctor was sharing a moment where his dad brought him home a tricycle, and he came and knocked on the front door, which you ordinarily wouldn't do. And young Jimmy answered the door. He said, "Come around. I got something for you." And he says, "I can remember the sights and the smells, all those different things." And then they started digging down. He says, "Well, why would a three-year-old be answering the door? Why would your dad come through the front door?" Obviously, he'd talked to mom ahead of time. Yeah. But in your mind, what you experienced was, I answered the door and my dad was there and a bike showed up and this is wonderful. And you reasoned, you know, like a child. Doesn't the Apostle Paul encourage us to not, even warn us to not keep reasoning like children as we get older? But it seems like that lived experience part of the woke generation, you then wind up with the gibberish of Anthony Fauci saying, trust the science. And oh, by the way, I am the science.
1: Yeah.
0: And so you're like, okay, that doesn't, you're a scientist. I mean, that doesn't make, that makes no sense whatsoever. But there are a lot of Christians who are buying into it. There are a lot of people running for office. I think of the governor of Kentucky, the possibly soon-to-be senator from the state of Texas, that are all wrapping up woke ideology in Bible language. I can't even call it biblical Christianity.
1: Last November, Zoran Mamdani won New York City's mayoral office, right? And if you look back at the 2020s, he was spouting the most insane woke stuff, like, you know, promoting sex work and talking about how intersectional feminists need to protect the rights of trans women, just all kinds of stuff like that. He ran that campaign and he won, and he's the mayor of New York City. So we have to dispel this idea that wokeness is dead. We have to be able to combat it, not just politically. Like, you know, I'm not against at all passing laws that, you know, that promote actual equality opportunity and but reject this Marxist framework. That's fine. At a one-to-one level, we have to engage with our neighbors, our kids, fellow people in our churches, our pastors, and explain to them this is not innocuous. This is also not going to lead to actual justice. This is actually going to promote injustice in the name of justice. They're examining the Supreme Court a few years ago overturned affirmative action. Why? Because they found that under the guise of affirmative action, colleges were actually discriminating very clearly against Asians. In the name of justice, they were, and the data, if you haven't looked at the data, it is shocking how Harvard discriminated against Asians very clearly. My friend of mine who's a lawyer actually wrote about the data. It is, he's actually an Asian American, but it was astonishing. This was allowed for, I guess, decades under the aegis of diversity. When in reality, you're actually working very hard to keep the class less diverse by excluding people that you've deemed overrepresented. Anyway, the bottom line is, I think there's many ways to attack this ideology. One other last thing I'll say is this. Wokeness and critical theory are very anti-hierarchy, obviously. They see hierarchy as inherently oppressive. You have oppressors and oppressed. But the Bible, there's hierarchy in the Bible that's good and God ordained. Now, not all is good and God ordained. Obviously, you know, racial hierarchies of whites above blacks, that's unjust. But other hierarchies are actually good. For example, here's a no-brainer. God is in charge and we are not.
0: God is God and we're not.
1: We're his creatures. And actually, this is sort of fundamental to the outlook of critical theory. In one sense, to them, God is the ultimate oppressor. Right, he's the ruling class. He's imposing his values on and norms on everybody, and saying, and these norms justify his own sovereignty and goodness. He says you all must submit to them. You must internalize them and accept them. So, in a sense, God is the oppressor, greater than which none can be conceived, to the critical theorist. But beyond that, take parents and children. It is a very good thing that parents have authority and power over their kids. Why? It's for the kids' good.
0: Yes.
1: But believe it or not, there's an oppression termed adultism that's in the literature, where critical theorists believe that parents are the oppressors and children are being oppressed because they're being denied agency and freedom and power. And the last thing I'll say is this. Unfortunately, they go all the way with this. So within queer theory, there is, within parts of it, there's a push to normalize pedophilia. Because in their minds, children are being denied sexual agency, the right to choose sexual relationship with adults. And that as adults, we should destigmatize and decriminalize pedophilia, because that's the ultimate frontier of children's liberation. Again,

0: if you think I'm being I'm scaremongering or being no, it's right. We have quote after quote in the literature saying outright, this is a justice issue. So that's to say, we really have to take these ideas seriously and then combat them.
1: It's interesting to see yet another contradiction in woke theory, Dr. Neil Shenby. As you were discussing this, I couldn't help but wonder how many of these children who are being basically having their bodies mutilated for quote unquote gender reassignment. You know, I was born in the wrong body. You assigned this to me at birth. This is not who I am. Mm. If it weren't for adults who were pushing for this, how many children would actually take agency and say, this is what I want? How many children would, if it was same sex attraction? I mean, find how many kids there are in America right now, let alone the world, who didn't have some sort of undue influence on them in terms of, I think, of Dennis Jernigan, Christian singer and songwriter, who was unfortunately introduced, he was sexually assaulted when he was like 5 years old and struggled with same-sex attraction into his adult years simply because of something he didn't want, he didn't ask for, it was forced upon him. I don't know that there's any credible research, and I'm sure you'd have a better handle on it than I, Dr. Shenby, as to whether or not there are cases where there are verifiable claims of people who say, I knew it this way all the way through and I had to become it. It seems like these very adults who are saying, get the adult agency out of the way so the kids can experience the agency, are the ones who are behind the scenes puppeteering all this. And it's insidious.
0: There's something called gendered dysphoria, where some people, a small number of people, do really seem to grow up uncomfortable, intensely uncomfortable with their physical body, right? But one obvious question to ask is, why is the solution to mutilate their body rather than teaching them to love their body, right? Like, again, anorexia is a good example. There's no doubt there are girls who suffer from anorexia. They truly believe that they're overweight when they're not, right?
1: Right.
0: But no one's saying the solution is, you know, just liposuction. The solution, everybody agrees, is no, teach them to love their body. And actually, who do we blame? We blame the overt sexualization of the female body in media. We're like, that problem is not you, honey. It's not you. You're imbibing the swill of culture that's telling you you're only as good as your sex appeal. You're only, and that's the problem, not your body. So why don't we take the same approach with, say, gender dysphoria and say, hey, it's a real condition. We feel we're terrible. How can we help you? But help is found in becoming comfortable with how God's made your body. That's one. And then people, of course, have done studies. Well, a really famous one is by Lisa Lippman, who worked for Brown University. She did a study in 2021, maybe, about what she called rapid onset gender dysphoria. What she described was she interviewed hundreds of parents of kids who had grown up, mostly girls. They grew up expressing no discomfort whatsoever with their gender, none. No signs that they were ever uncomfortable. And then they'd go to school and suddenly you'd see this transition of like a whole friend group in the school would all suddenly declare we're all boys. And over she's seeing this pattern. And so she characterized this pattern she was seeing as a rapid onset gender dysphoria. And she viewed it as a social contagion.
1: Interesting.
0: So unsurprisingly, when the LGBTQ activists saw this paper coming out in PLOS One, which is a very prestigious journal, and it was being welcomed by Brown University, they had a press release for this paper, they were furious. So they got Brown University to delete the press release. They got the paper taken down or reviewed as if like there's something wrong with it. But after a review process, the journal said, no, the paper's findings are accurate.
1: Wow.
0: But they still apologized for the harm it did done to the LGBT community. But I'm like, look, do we want to know the truth? I mean, they're in the end, after the investigation, the paper was sound science. And I think today people are more open to the idea that, yes, there can be this community hysteria, this, you know, sort of fad sweep through the community like slinkies or fidget spinners, where suddenly everybody's doing it, everyone's caught up, and the next day it's all gone. But believe it or not, that can happen with things like gender dysphoria, where suddenly all these 12-year-old girls decide they're all born in the wrong body, but they're picking it up from culture, from TikTok, from Tumblr. And we should be, again, if we're people of the truth, we need to be concerned with what is actually true, not simply what society commends and pats us on the back for.
1: Well, Dr. Neil Shenby has given us a lot to think about in this brand new book, Post-Woke, Asserting a Biblical Vision of Race, Gender, and Sexuality. I think is a must read for every educator, every parent, every pastor. Let's take some practical steps here. There's a I'm a Christian teacher right now, or a parent who's homeschooling. And the reason that they chose that route, as we talked about earlier, is they want biblical values and they're trying to prevent this type of thing from happening. It's kind of like saying, you know, I want to walk in the rain and not get wet. I mean, it's where culture is right now. And the battle, the enemy will bring it right to you. Give us a couple of first steps for parents. Give a look. First steps for pastors and educators as to what we can do if this is that revelatory moment where you're saying, okay, now I'm awakened to the fact that we had a great awakening and it's infiltrating the church now. What are some good first steps for someone who just took the blinders off and said, yikes, what do I do?
0: Well, we wrote the book for you. So that's number one. You can buy it post-woke. I think it'll be a good framework for understanding these ideas and showing you why they're wrong. But I'm glad you mentioned biblical values and worldview. The subtitle of her book is Asserting a Biblical Vision of Race, Gender, and Sexuality. I think that's often missing from these discussions. It's very easy to slap someone's hand and say, no, don't, you know, critical race theory is bad, queer theory is bad, it's false and unbiblical. Okay, but here's the problem. You've given them nothing in response. You've given them nothing to substitute. Right. So it's like saying to a starving man who's eating moldy bread, you're slapping his hand, don't eat that, it's moldy. Then giving him nothing, well, he'd rather eat moldy bread than starve to death. So we want to not only criticize these ideologies, we want to also give people a positive vision of race, gender, and sexuality. So in our book, the second half of it is all about saying, what does the Bible tell us about ethnicity, marriage, sex, etc.? And that will actually, even more than the criticism, giving them a positive vision will give them a basis to stand against these ideologies. They'll have something substantive to fall back on. Here's a great example from my own life. When my oldest son was, I think he was 4, out of the blue, all of a sudden he began saying, I want to be a girl. I wish I were a girl. Hmm. And you know, I'm like freaking out. I'm like, oh no, what is going on? This is crazy. And my wife was like, calm down, calm down. Just ask him questions. And he was 3, so it's pretty little still. So I was going to ask him, buddy, what's going on? Why are you saying that? And after talking to him for a few days, I suddenly realized I knew what was happening. His sister had just turned one and a half, and had just begun to play with mommy's high-heeled shoes and wear her makeup and put on her dresses, right? But when her brother, my son, when he saw, he said, oh, look, she's trying on these cool shoes. We'd say, oh, no, you can't do that. But she's wearing perfume. Oh, you can't do that. But she's wearing a tiara. Oh, no, you can't do that. So he began to conceive of masculinity, being a boy, as a wholly negative thing. It was a list of things you couldn't do. And suddenly I'm like, this makes total sense. So I took him into my closet one day. I showed him, you know, oh, I have a tie. You can wear a tie. This is for boys. So boys wear ties. I have cologne I wear sometimes. You can wear my cologne. Instantly, I want to be a girl. Totally stopped. Because we gave him, what he was saying to me was, I want to do things on my own. Because, you know, my sister can do anything I can do. She can play with action figures and cars and locomotive. Mm-hmm. She can wear pants. But I can't do things that she can do. So we just gave him a special thing that he could do as a boy, and that was all he wanted. So that's one illustration of how a positive vision, not a list of don'ts, but a list of do's, help create this desire, this recognition that God's truth is good and beautiful. And then the last thing I'll say is that the same son, when he was older, pretty young still, I wanted to expose him to gender ideology and explain to him why, you know, biblical vision of gender was better in an age-appropriate way. So I brought him into our playroom and I said, hey, I just want to explain to you something, buddy. You might see it on TV or in culture on a billboard, but there's some boys who think they're girls and there are some girls who think they're boys and they want to be the other thing, but they're not. And the way God designed us is actually good. So he sort of was totally shocked and taken aback and couldn't figure it out. But he finally says to me, what's wrong with being a boy? Now, what's interesting is this. He didn't say, who'd want to be a girl? He didn't say that. Because now, his knee-jerk intuition was, but being a boy is good, and being a girl is good, too. They're both good. Right. Why? Because he'd been just steeped in a Christian view of reality for as long as we've been able to teach him, and his gut reaction was not to disparage the other gender, but to say, but both of us are made in God's image. We're both good. So this is a great illustration of how a positive, constructive biblical worldview is a prophylactic against these unbiblical ideologies. Because your kids grow up being exposed to like, well, thinking like, well, ethnicity is a good thing. It's cool to have different kinds of food and clothing you wear. It's in traditions and et cetera. But no, your skin color doesn't matter to me. Who cares what color you are? Like that's a biblical view. Or this, I go to church with people of all different ethnicities and it's great because we all believe in Jesus. It's just in a simple way the kids can articulate this biblical vision of humanity, of gender, of marriage, of family. And that will inculcate them against these unbiblical ideologies.
1: I love that. The fact that when you take a look at true biblical Christianity and you see who God is, who Jesus is, who the Holy Spirit is, and the reasons that we have for placing our hope in him and our faith and trust in his death and resurrection, it really does clear a lot of the confusion. And the enemy would love nothing more than to confuse people. Did God really say that men should be in charge of the household? Or did God really? And all of a sudden you create this false narrative. Mm-hmm. And I love what you've done with this book, Dr. Shenby, because you really do help people see, here's the problem, but then here is the solution. And the fact that I'll never forget that moldy bread analogy, because you're right. I mean, let's face it. We've all had those moments where you're driving down the road and you go, well, I don't like my food options, but I'm hungry. I'll just get something.
0: Right. Yeah.
1: And that's where a lot of people are with their values right now. Mm. And unless we take Paul at his word and say, now let me show you a more excellent way, mm-hmm. then we run the risk of losing souls, not just losing the culture.
0: Yeah.
1: Dr. Neil Shenvey, along with Pat Sawyer, the co-authors of the new book, Post Woke, Asserting a Biblical Vision of Race, Gender, and Sexuality. We have a link for this book up at drjamesdobson.org. And Dr. Shenvey, thank you for the work and the passion that you've put into this project for helping and equipping parents and grandparents to make sure that our kids don't get lost into the wokeism of American culture and then church culture as well. Thanks for being with us today here in Dr. James Dobson's Family Talk.
0: Thank you.
1: When we give our kids a positive vision of who God made them to be, we hand them something solid to stand on long before the culture comes knocking. 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Conversations like the one you heard today are only possible because of friends like you who believe families are worth defending. 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The number is 877-732-6825. 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
11: 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He's enthroned them. He's clothed them. He's crowned them. But they come down from their thrones and they humble themselves by laying before him and crying, "You are worthy. You are worthy." They cast their crowns before his feet. "You are worthy, O Lord, to receive glory and honor and power, for you created all things, and by your will they exist and were created."
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10: In today's broadcast, we have part two of Pastor Sam's message, Worship in Heaven, the Throne of God. We're looking at chapter 4 of the book of Revelation, which we will look at in its entirety. There's no other picture anywhere in Scripture of heaven like the one we see here in the book of Revelation chapter 4. So let's enjoy and learn from John's description of the amazing things that he saw.
11: Jesus promised we would go through tribulation, but he's talking about at the hands of men who hate him and hate us because we love him. He said, "In this world you will have tribulation. Be of good cheer. I have overcome the world." In this world there will be persecution, rejection. All of that's a reality, but all of that is at the hands of men. And those who get into this, "Well, I think the church is going to go through it." They're not really thinking through it. No other part of the church ever endured that final judgment of God. Why? It's his wrath poured out on a Christ-rejecting world. The picture that some want to give us is, well, what about God just preserving us in the tribulation like he did, well, Daniel's three friends who were cast in the fiery furnace? Here's why it's not a good parallel. Daniel's friends were not being judged by God. They weren't under the wrath of God. They were suffering the persecution of Nebuchadnezzar, who was in rebellion to God. And yes, God preserved them in the fire, as he promises to do the 144,000 who happen to be related to Daniel's friends, those Israelites from the 12 tribes of Israel, 144,000. Hey, God is going to protect and preserve and even open the eyes of Israel through the tribulation and the suffering that takes place. But it's not what we're appointed to. We're told we're not appointed unto wrath. Luke tells us that Jesus said we should pray that we would be found worthy to stand before him and avoid all these things that will come upon the earth. Well, what happens to John next? He's caught up to heaven, already made mention of this fact. It's a real place. If you don't get anything else, know this, that when we see the tabernacle on earth, and we're going to consider it in a few moments, when we see the temple on earth, we'll consider that for a moment as well. Those were modeled after the throne of God in heaven. In fact, when God gave Moses the blueprints, he said, "Be careful to do everything exactly according to these plans." Why? Because the whole idea is when you visited the tabernacle, you were approaching a model of the actual throne of God in heaven. That's why the Shekinah glory, when it descends on the tabernacle, and we're going to get a picture of that here in a moment, they couldn't even minister. The priests were just on their face. They couldn't even deal with the reality that they were experiencing. Well, immediately we read in verse 2, and wow, already to verse 2. Immediately I was in the Spirit, and behold, a throne set in heaven, and one sat on the throne. Now, he's going to give us a description of the Father. Some suggest this is a description of the triune God. But here's what we need to know. The Spirit of God is before the throne. In chapter 5, the one on the throne is going to hand the Lamb of God who takes away the sin of the world a deed, a scroll. And so Jesus is going to approach, and the Holy Spirit is before. So this is actually, well, the only description that we have like this of the Father. Now, we do know this. God is Spirit, and those who worship Him are to worship Him in spirit and truth. The scripture says God is light and in Him is no darkness. It says He dwells in unapproachable light. When Moses wanted to see Him, he says, that's not a good idea. If you look at me, you'll die. And so here's what he's saying. He sees a throne. He's in the spirit. That's what we're going to be in, by the way. We'll still have a body, but not these bodies. We'll have bodies that don't get sick. We'll have bodies that don't feel pain. We'll have bodies that aren't, well, in, you know, kind of, well, trying to sin. You know, it's not like blame it on the body. The whole thing wants to go that direction. But the only thing keeping you or me from sin is the Spirit of God, either externally or internally. And because the flesh might be, or the spirit might be willing, but the flesh is weak. Well, he says, I was in the spirit. I beheld a throne set in heaven and one sat on the throne. Now listen to his description. And he who sat there was like a jasper and a sardis stone in appearance. And there was a rainbow around the throne in appearance like an emerald, and around the throne, 24 thrones, on the thrones, 24 elders sitting, clothed in white robes, and they had crowns of gold on their head. Well, the Father on the throne, we're going to see Him worshiped as creator here in a moment, but take note of this. He says all he could see was this glorious light, and as he tries to describe the indescribable God, all he can come up with, well, he was kind of like jasper. That's a very clear and diamond-like stone. Sardis, The Church of Sardis was named after this. It was a red stone, and so you have the clear sort of translucent stone, and then you have this Sardis stone, the red, and then you have this rainbow around the throne. That reminds me personally, by the way, of Noah. It should you as well. Noah was given a rainbow as a sign that he would never, God that is, never again flood the earth like he had, destroying every living thing. It's sort of a good news, bad news thing, because the good news is never a flood like that again. The bad news, next time by fire, and I don't know if you really consider that an improvement, but the bottom line is the rainbow here is around the throne, and it's the whole rainbow. You see, from earth, we see half of a rainbow. We see the upper half. But in heaven, you see the whole thing. And so that's the picture you want to get here. There's the throne of God. He can't really see the Father. He just sees this glorious light, and he's indescribable. Paul says it wasn't lawful. John makes it obvious it's not possible to describe God. So he says he was just brilliant and bright, and it was sort of like a diamond, but then there was this red, and then there was this glorious rainbow around his throne in appearance like an emerald. That just means that the major color of the rainbow, the color that stood out to him, was that emerald green color. Of course, a rainbow has all the colors. And so he's giving us a visual of something we just don't get elsewhere. Now, around the throne, 24 thrones. And on the thrones, 24 elders sitting, clothed in white robes. They had crowns of gold on their heads. Some have suggested these are angels. They're definitely not angels. Why? They're clothed in white robes. It's a picture of being clothed in the righteousness of Christ. They have crowns on their head, and it's the crowns that we are promised. And we went through the various crowns, and we're going to see what they do with them. No, these are real elders. Most believe that they are both real and representative. And we had a good picture of this, didn't we, when we looked at the seven churches? They were real churches, existed in the first century. They're in Asia Minor, Turkey today. And yet they were representative churches. We can see churches like them. We can see the history of the church in them. So these elders, well, it's most likely that they are the patriarchs, the 12 fathers of the 12 tribes of Israel. That would represent all Israel. And then the 12 apostles, because Jesus tells his disciples, those first apostles in the regeneration, when the Son of Man sits on the throne of his glory, you who followed me will sit on 12 thrones judging the 12 tribes of Israel. Now, I know that that's talking about in the millennium, but there's no reason they shouldn't be enthroned until then. And then they come to earth when Jesus returns to the earth. We'll be returning with them. We will rule and reign with him. So certainly they'll have that prophecy and promise fulfilled. Well, here's the picture. And it's the first time it actually struck me is, well, if John is actually seeing a representation, well, let me share one other thing, and I'll come back to that thought, hopefully. And if not, it will be the Lord sparing you. But the whole picture here comes out of 1 Chronicles 24. If you're unfamiliar, you don't need to turn to it. It's easy to remember, though. 24 thrones, 24 elders, 1 Chronicles 24, where at that point in Israel's history, the Levitical priesthood was broken into 24 courses of priests. In other words, they had far too many priests to all minister at one time. And so what God did is he said, we'll do it in courses. This group will minister here, and then this group will come and minister. If you remember when John the Baptist came upon the scene, his father Zechariah, who was a priest, was ministering according to his course. He was a Levite. He was a priest. He was there doing his service when the angel appeared and said, hey, good news, you're going to have a child. And it's a story all its own. We'll be looking at it in just a few weeks as we approach the Christmas season. But here's the deal. That priesthood that was initiated, well, it is a model of the reality in heaven. It's not like heaven's copying what happens on earth. We're supposed to be, you know, your will be done on earth as it is in heaven. And so they break the priesthood into these 24 courses. And now here's why this is so essential and important. Whenever your group, say you were part of the priesthood, was ministering, you were representing all of the priests, and the priests were representing all Israel. That's what they were doing. The Levites were chosen to represent Israel, and any group of Levites ministering at any given time represented the whole. So these 24, they are representative of believers from the Old Testament and New Testament dispensation. The patriarchs of Israel, those who died in faith, looking as it were forward to the cross, and those who've died since the cross, same deal. We just look back at the cross, but it's saved by grace through faith, and that not of ourselves. It's the gift of God, not of works, lest any should boast. Well, all of that to say this, these guys are real. And yet they're representative. And so if we see the 24 elders, we got to know it's representing the reality of the millions of people that will be at the throne of God. And later on, he's going to say that very thing. He's going to say, I saw the whole thing. And he's giving us the picture first. Now, here's what I didn't want to forget to tell you. John here is going to have, if it's true that these are the 12 apostles and the 12 patriarchs, he's going to have a back to the future kind of experience. Because on one of those 12 thrones, he's going to be there, you see? And so it's going to be like the him now and the him in the future. He is catapulted here into the future because we're beyond the things of the churches. We're right on this side of the final 7-year period of human history, the tribulation that will ultimately lead into the great tribulation and then the millennial reign of Christ as he returns to establish his kingdom on the earth. Well, John sees all this, and he records it for us. And he goes on to say, from the throne proceeded, verse 5, lightnings, thunderings, voices, 7 lamps of fire burning before the throne, which are the 7 spirits of God. Now, lightnings, thunderings, and voices just speak of approaching storms, approaching doom, approaching judgment. The 7 spirits, we saw this, well, twice so far, they actually are a reference to the fullness or the completeness of the Holy Spirit. And because, well, the Spirit of God is a spirit. In order for us to have any way to see him, he has to, well, identify himself in some way. At Jesus' baptism, the Spirit appeared in the form of a dove. So that can happen. In Acts chapter 2, he appeared as cloven tongues of fire, sitting over the heads of those who were gathered in that upper room, who experienced that miracle of praising God in languages they'd never even learned. And so the picture here is the throne of God, the Father on the throne, the 24 elders around the throne. And remember, you have the rainbow going around vertically, and then you have the 24 elders going around horizontally. And right in the center of that reality, you have the throne of God. Well, before the throne, a sea of glass like crystal. I like this. If you've studied the tabernacle, you know or should know there was an altar for washing, a bronze altar. There was water because for the priest to come, he had to first wash before he could minister. And then there was, it was called the sea when you got into the temple later. And so here we have a sea of glass. And it's a wonderful picture for us because, well, there's no washing needed in heaven, you see. You can actually walk on the sea of glass, approach the throne of God, as Hebrews tells us to do, to come boldly to the throne of God to find help in time of need. So in the midst of the throne and around the throne, 4 living creatures full of eyes in front and in back. Now, this is an interesting one because it's not the first time we've seen these creatures. Ezekiel chapter 1, he has a very similar, although not completely similar, vision. He's going to see living creatures very much like these, only each of them have 4 faces. These particular creatures, from John's perspective, which is heaven, Ezekiel's on earth looking into heaven, as Isaiah does, by the way. He says in Isaiah 6, in the year King Uzziah died, I saw the Lord high and lifted up, and his train filled the temple. And so the picture is Isaiah saw it, Ezekiel saw it, and there are some things that developed that, at least for me, are just so encouraging. They are the stamp, they are the DNA of the Holy Spirit. As we know, all scripture is given by inspiration of God. I hope you know that. You talk to people, as I do, who say, oh, just written by men. Here are a couple of things to prove that just couldn't be the case. When Ezekiel sees his vision, well, let's read verse 7 and then we'll take it apart. The first living creature was like a lion. The second living creature was like a calf. The third living creature had the face like a man. The fourth living creature was like a flying eagle. Now, when Ezekiel sees the image, he sees these same living creatures. But again, they have all four faces or images, one facing each direction. Now, hold on to that thought because this gets kind of exciting, at least to me. In the book of Numbers, and we'll show you a slide in a second that will help. The way the camp was set up in the wilderness was, well, there were four major tribes. They had a standard. That standard, well, it said, here's the tribe of Judah, here's the tribe of Dan, here's the tribe of Ephraim. And so when you wanted to find where you were supposed to camp, you just looked for the standard. It was just a huge banner with a symbol on it so that it would be easy for you to find your tribe. Now, four major tribes, and then two of the other tribes, because there are 12, they're going to be camped with those first four. And so here's what you need to know. Judah's standard had a lion, and it faced east. Reuben's standard was a man, and it faced south. Ephraim's standard was an ox. It faced west. Dan's standard was an eagle, and it faced north. Now, here's why this is mind-blowing, at least to me. And I got to admit, I'm easily amused. I'm easily amazed. But still, when Ezekiel has his vision, the faces, if you go to Ezekiel 1, you go to Numbers 2, you compare the two, the faces are facing the right direction in both visions to give us this picture, which is what? A picture on earth of the throne of God in heaven. And so we have Numbers 2 with the standards of the four tribes, the lion, the calf, a man, an eagle. We have Ezekiel with the creatures that face, and they have four faces on each creature. And, well, did we have that slide? Give it to us, Tim, so these guys can get a picture. There's something else kind of amazing. You might imagine, as I would, that they would camp the way, well, we would. I'm talking about me and my family. Like, somebody would get the place they wanted, and everyone would haphazardly get wherever they wanted. That's not how they set up the camp. This is an actual picture of what God would have seen from heaven as he looked down at the camp in the wilderness. At the center of the camp, take note, the tabernacle. And in the center of the tabernacle, the actual throne of God on earth, that holy place with the Holy of Holies, where the mercy seat covered over the Ark of the Covenant, where the law was carried within, where the blood was shed on the Day of Atonement, center of the camp, as they set up in the four directions. And the way we get this image is simple. The amount of people to the north, to the south, to the east and west will determine the shape of their camp. And I hope you can see it. I mean, it's pretty clear to me. It looks like a cross. And that cannot be anything but intentional on the Lord's part. What he's doing is looking down at the tabernacle that represented his throne on God, and he's saying the center of all this, the heart of all of this, is the cross of our Lord and Savior, Jesus Christ. Interestingly enough, when the four Gospels are written, and it's no stretch, you can see it, Jesus is presented in Matthew as the lion of the tribe of Judah. The point of Matthew's gospel is to show that Jesus is the long-awaited Messiah. And so he is the lion of the tribe of Judah. Mark presents Jesus as the ox, the suffering servant. That's why there's no genealogy in Mark. Then Luke presents him in his humanity. I'm not saying these aren't carrying over or you don't see them all in each, but there's a focus, a main focus. And so we find Jesus weeping, and we find him more in his humanness in Luke, the face of a man. And then John presents him as deity. The point of John's gospel is to prove that Jesus is in fact God the Son and the Son of God. It's the eagle, it's deity, and we get the same picture yet again. Well, the four living creatures, verse 8, each having six wings, full of eyes around and within, they do not rest day or night, saying, holy, holy, holy, Lord God Almighty, who was and is to come. Now, Ezekiel saw cherubim. That's what they're called. Isaiah saw seraphim. They're ranks of angels, they're types of angels. These that John sees resemble the first in appearance, but the second in praise. Because in Isaiah, Isaiah chapter 6. Check it out later. He hears these angels saying the very same thing. Holy, holy, holy, Lord God Almighty. And what this is doing is acknowledging, I believe, the triune God. Holy, holy, holy. And also the attribute of God. Holy, holy, holy. Not only that, not only his nature, but Lord God Almighty. The word Lord, it's YHWH. For years, Bible translators translated it Jehovah. And then somebody figured it out. There's no J in the Hebrew. There was no Joshua. There was Yahshua. There is no J. There's a Y, and it's a Yah sound. And so that's why many today would say, well, Yahweh is the one, you see. And so Lord, when you read of it, it's Yahweh or YHWH, no actual way to pronounce that. I mean, try it. Just can't happen. And so that's why they put some vowels in there to try to give us something. God left them out intentionally, by the way. But this speaks to the personal, intimate, covenant-making nature of God. He's the Lord, the one who connects with us and loves on us and wants a close relationship with us. The word God is Elohim. In the beginning, God, Elohim, created the heavens and the earth. So it's speaking to him as creator. So, well, then the third, it's Almighty. And that's the word Shaddai in Hebrew. It's the Almighty, literally. So he's saying here, the God who wants a relationship and desires and makes that happen, by the way, as we'll see in chapter 5, through the Lamb of God that laid down his life and took away the sin of the world. He is worshipped here in chapter 4 as creator, Elohim. He's worshipped in chapter 5 as Lord, as Redeemer, as Savior. And then the Almighty, all that's going to happen for the rest of this book, once we get past this vision of heaven, you're going to see God is in control. He breaks the seals. And by the way, the God I'm talking about, the Son of God, the same Lamb of God that took away the sin of the world, we'll celebrate that reality in a moment in communion. He will break the seals. He will authorize the blowing of the trumpets. He will authorize the pouring out of his wrath in those vials. So whenever the living creatures give glory and honor and thanks, and that's what's happening in heaven right now. John saw it 2,000 years ago. You got to know it's still happening. And all who've gone before are there joining in. And it says they give thanks to him who sits on the throne. We know what they're saying. Holy, holy, holy, Lord God Almighty, who was and is to come. He lives forever and ever. The 24 elders fall down from before him who sits on the throne and worship him who lives forever and ever and cast their crowns before the throne saying, you are worthy, O Lord, to receive glory and honor and power. For you created all things and by your will they exist and were created. They worship him as creator there at the throne of God. They're crying, you are worthy. And take note of this. Early in the chapter, the 24, and I believe, again, real and representative. So this isn't just going to be 24 people bowing down or worshiping or casting their crowns. This we will join in with when we get to heaven. We'll be doing the same thing, but don't miss this picture. In order for them to lay before him and cast their crowns to him, they've got to get off their thrones. He's enthroned them. He's clothed them. He's crowned them. But they come down from their thrones and they humble themselves by laying before him and crying, you are worthy. You are worthy. They cast their crowns before his feet. You are worthy, O Lord, to receive glory and honor and power. For you created all things, and by your will they exist and were created. It's interesting to me, as a believer in Jesus, that this is the very thing that's keeping people from Jesus. Their unwillingness to humble themselves and say, okay, I get it. I was created by and for God. I'm not an accident. I didn't just evolve. God made me, and God will someday judge me. And listen, you have to humble yourself, and you have to face the reality of coming judgment in order to do so. You have to, as it were, get off the throne in order to give him his due. And so what keeps people from Christ? Do you know in John's gospel, same writer, same one who penned Revelation for us, he said that this is the condemnation, that light has come into the world, but men love darkness more than light. Neither would they come to the light, lest their deeds be exposed as evil. It's a tragic, tragic picture. It's not that he can't save or doesn't want to or doesn't try to. He stands at the door and knocks, and he says, if anyone opens the door, I'll come in. So the question is, if you haven't given your life to him, well, what's keeping you? Do you know the Bible says someday every knee will bow and every tongue will confess that Jesus Christ is Lord? I want to encourage you, beat the rush, do it today. If you haven't given your life to the Lord, do it today.
10: Speaking of crowns, there's a verse I want to share with you that tells us of one of the crowns we will receive and why we will receive it. 2 Timothy 4:8 says, "Finally, there is laid up for me the crown of righteousness, which the Lord, the righteous judge, will give to me on that day, and not to me only, but also to all who have loved his appearing." Now, it's true, this crown will be given to those who persevere in their faith. But the reason Paul cites here in this epistle is that it goes to those who love his appearing. And this is extremely comforting. I love the Lord. Jesus means more to me than anything else in my life, and I have never met him face to face. How can I not love his appearing? By the time that finally happens, I will have spent more than half of my life waiting for it. I dream of it. I count on it. I simply can't wait for it. And I'm going to be rewarded for that? Okay, sounds good to me. More rewards are good. And I thought being in his presence was going to be reward enough. The Calvary Road is a ministry of Calvary Chapel Chico, and you can visit our website, ccchico.com, or download the CC Chico app to contact us and listen to other studies from Pastor Sam. 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And until next time, may you find grace and peace as your journey takes you down the Calvary Road. Yeah.

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Now we begin the final reading from the book of Proverbs, from the Word. An excellent wife who can find? For her worth is far above jewels. The heart of her husband trusts in her, and he will have no lack of gain. She does him good and not evil all the days of her life. She looks for wool and flax and works with her hands in delight. She is like merchant ships. She brings her food from afar. She rises also while it is still night and gives food to her household and portions to her maidens. She considers a field and buys it. From her earnings, she plants a vineyard. She girds herself with strength and makes her arms strong. She senses that her gain is good. Her lamp does not go out at night. She stretches out her hands to the distaff, and her hands grasp the spindle.

0: Proverbs 31:20. She extends her hand to the poor, and she stretches out her hands to the needy. She is not afraid of the snow for her household, for all her household are clothed with scarlet. She makes coverings for herself. Her clothing is fine linen and purple. Her husband is known in the gates when he sits among the elders of the land. She makes linen garments and sells them and supplies belts to the tradesmen. Strength and dignity are her clothing, and she smiles at the future. She opens her mouth in wisdom, and the teaching of kindness is on her tongue. She looks well to the ways of her household and does not eat the bread of idleness. Her children rise up and bless her, her husband also, and he praises her, saying, "Many daughters have done nobly, but you excel them all." Charm is deceitful and beauty is vain, but a woman who fears the Lord, she shall be praised. Give her the product of her hands, and let her works praise her in the gates. And with those words from the Word, we complete these readings from the book of Proverbs in the Bible. Indeed, the Lord gives wisdom. Reading only from the Scriptures, I'm Nicholas Hope.
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0: When life feels uncertain, God is often working in ways that we can't yet see. And that's what we hear this time on Through the Bible. We're in Genesis 42, where famine drives Jacob's sons to Egypt in search of food. But what they find is something far greater: God's guiding hand, a reunion with Joseph, and the first steps toward forgiveness. 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You can also write to us at Box 7100, Pasadena, California, 91109. In Canada, Box 25325, London, Ontario, N6C, 6B1. You know, there's nothing more exciting than being part of what God's doing in hearts around the world. I love hearing your stories of how He uses our time in His Word to draw you to Himself in salvation and in growing faith. And God is working miracles today. He's drawing people who once seemed so far away, even in places like the Middle East. Take Iran, for example. With a population of more than 85 million and an overwhelming Muslim majority, the light of the gospel is quietly and consistently changing lives as His Word is broadcast in Persian, also known as Farsi. Now, many describe the church in Iran as one of the fastest-growing Christian movements in the world. Don't miss that. Despite strict laws that prohibit evangelism and restrict resources, Christian radio and the internet continue to carry God's word freely, and many are coming to faith. This is something we can truly praise Him for and continue to pray about. Listen to this letter from a believer in Iran. "I want to tell you about God's faithfulness in my life. I prayed that my children would walk beside me in God's grace. These prayers lasted many years, but they have now placed their faith in Jesus Christ and are raising their children to love Him too. We find joy in being together as a family and worshiping Him. Now I'm learning how important baptism is. Just as Christ was baptized, we are called to share in His death, His resurrection, and His new life. I will be baptized soon, and I hope others in my household will take this step of obedience as well. Thank you for the time that you have spent with my husband and me, helping us receive deeper teaching and be strengthened by God's word. It is equipping us to continue serving the Lord faithfully and to carry His word forward to every household in our country. It seems like a tremendous task, but I know He is more than able and willing. May His will be done in all of our lives." Wow, what a story. Well, if you'd like to join our world prayer team as we intercede for this sister, her family, and millions of others in this part of the world, visit ttb.org, and let's do that. Let's pray together now. Father, thank you for shining your light in the darkness and for drawing each of us to yourself. Strengthen our brothers and sisters who may feel alone in their faith, and then lead them to other believers who can encourage them, and turn our hearts fully toward you as we study your word. In Jesus' name, amen. Hop aboard as we journey to Genesis 42 on Through the Bible with Dr. J. Vernon McGee.
1: Now, last time, friends, we left off at a very dramatic moment here in the 42nd chapter of the book of Genesis. And if you have your Bible, you'd want to turn there. We are going to put in at verse 15 today. And you'll recall that the brethren of Joseph now have come down to the land of Egypt to get grain because of the famine. They have an audience with Joseph. They do not recognize Joseph. They haven't the slightest idea that this man they bowed down before was Joseph. But Joseph knew them, and he's being rather rough with them. He is doing it in order to get as much information as he can, and this is the way that he does it. He accuses them of being spies. Now he says for the third time in verse 14, "Ye spies," verse 15, "hereby ye shall be proved by the life of Pharaoh. Ye shall not go forth hence, except your youngest brother come hither." You see, they mention the fact that they are 12 brethren, only 10 are there. So they explain, they said, one of them, our youngest brother, well, he's not here with us, with his father. And our other brother, well, he's not. He's dead. That's what they think about Joseph. They think, really, he's dead. And Joseph now is attempting to make contact with this youngest brother because these brethren are really half-brothers of his. And the boy Benjamin, he's now a young man, he's his full brother, and he wants to see him. And the way he does it, he said, "Ye shall not go forth hence, except your youngest brother come hither. Send one of you, and let him fetch your brother, and ye shall be kept in prison, that your words may be proved, whether there be any truth in you, or else by the life of Pharaoh, surely ye are spies." And he put them all together into ward 3 days. He locked them up in the town Bastille. And these brethren, I tell you, it looks bad for them now. And they wonder. Verse 18, "And Joseph said unto them the third day, This do and live, for I fear God." Now, if there was anything that would have given any inkling of an idea of who he was it. He says, "I fear God." Now, there were people in that day, and I couldn't prove this. My life depended on it. But there were many people in that day that apparently knew God, that they knew the way to God by sacrifice. That probably might not have excited the interest of these brethren or cast maybe a little suspicion.

But there were many people in that day that apparently knew God, that they knew the way to God by sacrifice. That probably might not have excited the interest of these brethren or cast maybe a little suspect who he might be. It might also have encouraged them in believing that they'd be treated justly at his hand. And apparently this made no impression on them. It doesn't look as if it did. Now he says to them, though, verse 19, if ye be true men, let one of your brethren be bound in the house of your prison. Go ye, carry corn for the famine of your houses, but bring your youngest brother unto me. So shall your words be verified, and ye shall not die. And they did so. Now, the thing is that these men, and that's what they are, some of them, I suppose, 50-some-odd years old, these men now find themselves in a real predicament. But they are being dealt with by one that fears God, but they are afraid because they don't know what he's going to do. So he has put down this sort of a proposition. He said, and it's on the pretext that

would not hear. Therefore is this distress come upon us. So that what's taking place here is quite interesting. They're speaking in Hebrew, and Joseph, he understands them. But Joseph has been speaking to them through an interpreter. He didn't have to, but he did it because he is keeping up before them the fact that he's an Egyptian. And they do not think he understands. And when they are talking this over, Joseph hears them, actually, which is really a confession almost. Verse 22 now I'm reading. And Reuben answered them, saying, spake I not unto you, saying, do not sin against the child, and ye would not hear. Therefore, behold, also his blood is required. Now, they feel like what's happening to them is revenge, or the vengeance of God upon them for the way they treated Joseph. And verse 23, and they knew not that Joseph understood them, for he spake unto them by an interpreter. And he turned himself about from them and wept, and returned to them again and communed with them, and took from them Simeon and bound him before their eyes. Now the thing that happened was this. Joseph heard them, and he heard them how they now are repentant. They really are. They say, this thing is coming upon us because of the evil that we did to our brother Joseph. Now Joseph hears every bit of it. And Joseph is moved toward them now. Really, he'd love to have walked up to them and thrown his arm around each one of them and welcomed them and called him my brother. But he dares not do it because he'd never get Benjamin down there now, and he wants to test them further. We're going to see that a real test is coming up. Now, they are going to leave one. They left Simeon. Joseph, when he was so moved, he had to go aside and wept. And then he washed his face and got rid of the tears, and he came in as if nothing had happened, you see. But he just couldn't refrain from weeping. So emotionally charged was he at this time. Now they leave Simeon, and you ask me why? I want to let you in on something. Don't tell anybody. I don't know. I don't know why they left Simeon. Why they didn't leave some other one. And frankly, if they left any one of the 10, I'd still have said, I don't know why they left him. But this is the one that was chosen. I take it that while Joseph was gone, they made a choice, and Joseph accepted it. Now, will you notice verse 25? Then Joseph commanded to fill their sacks with corn and to restore every man's money into his sack, and to give them provision for the way, and thus did he unto them. He just couldn't refrain from not taking money from them at all. They filled their sacks, and the money they had given him, he just put it back in the sack. And thus did he unto them. And they laded their asses with the corn and departed thence. And as one of them opened his sack to give his ass provender in the inn, he espied his money. For behold, it was in his sack's mouth. He said unto his brethren, my money is restored, and lo, it's even in my sack. And their heart failed them, and they were afraid, saying one to another, what is this that God hath done unto us? Now they recognize, you see, the hand of God in their life, and they feel like it's a judgment from God upon them. Now who, listening in, is going to say that this is not a judgment of God upon them? The thing that would ordinarily have been good news and would have been a wonderful thing. Would you mind going down to your, whatever your supermarket is? I was going to call one by name, but it might be just here in Southern California and you wouldn't know what I was talking about. But whatever your supermarket is in the place where you live, suppose you went down there and got your weekend groceries in, that you filled up two of these great big carts. And I saw a woman the other day buy that many groceries. And she had about 3 children with her. And I found out and just, you know, I remarked about the groceries. She had more groceries in those 2 carts than were left in the supermarket. And I commented, and she said, well, I've got 3 more at home. She had 3 with her and then a husband herself. That was a lot to feed, of course.
suppose you went down, spent $50 at the supermarket,

0: and the bag boy got it all together for you, put it in the cart, and you went out and got in your car, and you found your $50 there at the top of one of the sacks. Would that be bad news to you? Especially when you found out from the grocer it was just a little gift from him to you. Well, may I say to you, ordinarily, that'd be good news. In fact, that would be something that would be very encouraging. But it wasn't for these boys. They already feel like they're in hot water with this hard-boiled ruler down there in Egypt that's made it so difficult for them. Now they came unto Jacob, their father, unto the land of Canaan, and told him all that befell unto them. You might ask the question of why didn't they go back? What would you have done under the circumstances? I think they recognized they would have been in really hot water had they gone back. At least they thought they would have been. That this man would then accuse them of stealing the money. They are not taking any chances. They're going on home. And they intend to bring it back when they come back again because they felt like they'd be returning if the famine continued, and it was to continue. Now we read in verse 29, and they came unto Jacob their father, unto the land of Canaan, and told him all that befell unto them, saying, the man who is the Lord of the land, he spake roughly to us, and took us for spies of the country. And we said unto him, we're true men, we're no spies. We be 12 brethren, sons of our father, one is not, and the youngest is this day with our father in the land of Canaan. And the man, the Lord of the country, said unto us, hereby shall I know that you're true men. Leave one of your brethren here with me, and take food for the famine of your households, and be gone. And bring your youngest brother unto me, then shall I know that ye are no spies, but that ye are true men. So will I deliver you, your brother, and ye shall traffic in the land. Now remember, they've left Simeon down there in that land. And it came to pass, as they emptied their sacks, that behold, every man's bundle of money was in his sack. And when both they and their father saw the bundles of money, they were afraid. And rightly so. They felt like that this was a trick, of course. And Jacob, their father, said unto them, me have ye bereaved of my children. Joseph is not, and Simeon is not. And ye will take Benjamin away? All these things are against. Poor old Jacob, he's not the cocky individual we once knew. He's not quite yet the man of faith. We'll see a little later, but he's growing. And he's not bragging now, but he's very pessimistic. All these things are against me. His son Joseph would not have said this, but this man did. Paul's going to say it even in a different way, too. Paul's going to say all things work together for good to them that love God. He's going to say, being confident of this very thing, that he which hath begun a good work in you will perform it until the day of Jesus Christ. Now Reuben spake unto his father, saying, slay my two sons if I bring him not to thee. Deliver him into my hand, and I will bring him to thee again. And he said, my son shall not go down with you. For his brother is dead, and he is left alone. If mischief befall him by the way in the which ye go, then shall ye bring down my gray hairs with sorrow to the grave. Now, this man, Jacob's life, was wrapped up in the life of this boy, Benjamin. You see, Joseph was his favorite. He was the firstborn of his lovely Rachel. And now Joseph is gone. That was a heartbreak to him. And now here is the chance that he may lose this other son of Rachel. And he says, if this takes place, I'll die. And very candidly, he would have. His life was absolutely tied up in the life of this boy, Benjamin. He's the son of my right hand. He's my walking stick. I lean on him. That's what he had been doing. And now he's to be taken from me. Well, Jacob says, I'm not going to let him go down. Well, poor Simeon is down there cooling his heels in jail. That's what he's doing. And Jacob says, I'm not going to let Benjamin go. But wait just a minute. That brings us now to chapter 43. And we come now to what I consider the most dramatic section of the Word of God. Well, maybe I ought not to put it quite like that. Let me say of the book of Genesis. But I know of nothing that is quite as moving as the appearance of Benjamin now before Joseph. And the thing that brings them down in the land, again, is the seriousness of the famine. If the famine had lifted, I think Simeon would have spent the rest of his life in jail down in the land of Egypt, or at least until his brother released him. But the famine, verse 1 of chapter 43 of Genesis now, and the famine was sore in the land. And it came to pass, when they had eaten up the corn which they had brought out of Egypt, their father said unto them, go again, buy us a little food. We'll starve to death if you don't go down to Egypt. Now listen to Judah. And Judah spake unto him, saying, the man did solemnly protest unto us. Who is the man? Well, the man here is Joseph, their brother, but they don't know it. The man did solemnly protest unto us, saying, ye shall not see my face, except your brother be with you. If thou wilt send our brother with us, we'll go down and buy thee food. But if thou wilt not send him, we'll not go down. For the man said unto us, ye shall not see my face, except your brother be with you. Well, it was just a cut and dried proposition, friend. Either they take his brother or else they don't go. And it's just as simple as that. And Israel said, verse 6 now, wherefore dealt ye so ill with me as to tell the man whether ye had yet a brother? Now, poor old Jacob, he's really frustrated. He says, why in the world did you tell the man in the first place that you even had another brother? Well, of course, he would have known it anyway. So we find here, poor old Jacob wishes they'd kept their mouth shut. Verse 7, and they said, the man asked us straightly of our state and of our kindred, saying, is your father yet alive? Have ye another brother? And we told him according to the tenor of these words. Could we certainly know that he would say, bring your brother down? They're very reasonable about it. They said, we were not going to tell him everything, but he kept probing us. In fact, the matter is, he was going to get the information out of them. You can be sure of that. Now, will you notice? Verse 8, and Judah said unto Israel, his father, send the lad with me. We will arise and go, that we may live and not die, both we and thou, and also our little one. I will be surety for him. I'll stand for him. For of my hand shalt thou require him. If I bring him not unto thee and set him before thee, then let me bear the blame forever. You and I have a surety today, friends, and he came from the tribe of Judah. The Lord Jesus, he took my place and became my surety. He took my place and paid my penalty. I wasn't able to deliver to God. I wasn't able to meet his standard. I wasn't able to come up to his level. But the Lord Jesus stepped in and became my surety. He gave his life for me. May I say what a picture we have here. Then let me bear the blame forever. For except we had lingered, surely now we'd return the second time. We could have been back by now, Judah says, if you just let us go at the first. And their father Israel said unto them, if it must be so now, do this. Take of the best fruits in the land of your vessels, and carry down the man a present, a little balm and a little honey, spices and myrrh, nuts and almonds. You see, the thing they lacked was grain. They lacked bread, the staff of life. They had apparently honey, spices, So old Jacob now says, let's send the man down a gift. Let's get on the sweet side of it. And take double money in your hand. And the money that was brought again in the mouth of your sack, carry it again in your hand. Peradventure, it was an oversight. Take also your brother and arise. Go again unto the man. And God Almighty give you mercy before the man, that he may send away your other brother and Benjamin, that is Simeon and Benjamin. If I be bereaved of my children, well, I'm bereaved. And the men took that present. They took double money in their hand, and Benjamin rose up and went down to Egypt and stood before Joseph. And friends, I can't wait till next time. But we're going to have to stop right there today, because I want to see this most dramatic moment in the book of Genesis, maybe in the Bible, where it's a picture of another scene. Until next time, may God richly bless you, my beloved.
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7: News this hour from Town Hall. I'm Jason Walker. More problems with Iranian diplomats and Trump administration patients may be wearing very thin. U.S. and Iran are disputing whether Tehran had agreed to allow U.N. inspections of nuclear sites. That disagreement over inspections came as Iran's president met with Pakistani mediators, and a U.N. spokesman says the inspection will go. In the meantime, the Senate approving a war powers resolution. It could block U.S. military action against Iran.
8: The vote came as lawmakers keep a wary watch on President Trump's efforts to resolve the conflict. It was the 10th time the Senate has tried to advance a war powers resolution. This one may have finally succeeded because a growing number of Republicans, both in the House and Senate, have expressed their concerns over the war and the deal the president made to bring it to a close. It also comes as the Pentagon is seeking $80 billion from Congress, largely to rebuild munitions and stockpile. Bob Agner reporting.
7: There are lengthy sentences for those who've been convicted for violence during an immigration center protest. More from correspondent Lisa Dwyer.
9: Former Marine Benjamin Song was convicted of attempted murder last March after prosecutors say he opened fire and wounded a police officer during a protest at the Prairie Land Detention Center in Texas last year. Song has now been sentenced to 100 years in federal prison. 7 other protesters received prison terms ranging from 30 to 70 years. U.S. District Judge Reed O'Connor says what happened last July was not a protest, but an assault on democracy, and that the need to deter this type of conduct is high. Critics warn the implications from the case could affect free speech. I'm Lisa Dwyer.
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7: The controversy is growing rapidly. A plan that would sell artifacts from the Titanic is now facing some very strong U.S. government opposition. More on the story from correspondent Julie Walker.
11: The government opposes a plan to auction more than 100 artifacts recovered from the wreckage of the Titanic. Georgia-based RMS Titanic has exclusive salvage rights to the famous wreck in the North Atlantic. It's extracted dishware, gold coins, and even pieces of the ship's hull, and wants to sell some of those artifacts for the first time, despite previous agreements to only display them at museums and traveling exhibitions. The government argues that plan violates existing court orders and agreements. The company says it doesn't. Meanwhile, items saved by survivors and rescuers have been sold for big money. I'm Julie Walker.
7: Breaking news and analysis at townhall.com. A rough day on Wall Street Tuesday as artificial intelligence companies dragging the markets down, and many investors are beginning to have second thoughts. We have more on Wall Street's activities from correspondent Damian Troese.
5: Stocks fell on Wall Street Tuesday. The S&P 500 fell 1.4%, weighed down by a sell-off in big technology stocks. The Dow fell 97 points, or 0.1%. The Nasdaq Composite fell 2.2%. The selling was concentrated in companies with a big focus on artificial intelligence technology. They've been making big gains in recent months, helping the broader market on its record-setting run this year. The recent downturn follows rising worries about potential interest rate hikes.
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0: The methods described and ideas expressed during this program have proven the impossible to be possible. At any rate, any action taken based on this information as discussed during the program, well, I'm sorry, that's strictly at your own risk.
1: We choose to go to the moon and do the other things, not because they are easy, but because they are hard.
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6: This is American Ground Radio. Stephen Parr with Louis R. Abalone, broadcasting from Times Square in New York City. I mean, we're sitting outside here. We're under a little awning, little tent, and watching humanity come through the crossroads of the world.
7: It is absolutely,
6: it's amazing,
7: beautiful. And for any of you who have been to Times Square, you know how hectic it certainly is. But we are focused on doing one thing right now.
6: What's that?
7: And that is bringing you a great show. And that's something that certainly we endeavor to do each and every night. And tonight is no different. Now, if you want to understand, let's just get right down to the issue of the day.
6: Okay.
7: And that's what's going on in New York City with Mayor Zohran Mamdani. Because today is primary day.
6: It is primary day.
7: And what Zohran Mamdani is attempting to do here in New York City is much bigger than winning a few primary races or a few congressional primaries in particular. He is trying to remake the Democratic Party itself. And that should concern every American who still believes in free markets and limited government and individual liberty and the basic principles that made this country the most prosperous nation in human history.
6: But he's not the only one.
7: No, he's not.
6: AOC's been trying to remake the Democrat Party. Bernie Sanders been trying to remake the Democrat Party. Elizabeth Warren's been trying to make the Democrat Party. All of them have wanted the Democrat Party to become basically the Socialist Party of America. Was just one of the first who got elected as a Democrat in a population this size saying, I am a socialist.
7: Well, it's really about whether the Democratic Party becomes a center-left party that believes in capitalism.
6: That ship sailed.
7: With guardrails, you know, from their perspective, or whether it becomes a party increasingly dominated by democratic socialists like Mamdani, who view capitalism as the problem.
6: And I really think that's where the party's going, because there's nobody who's able to argue for a center-left position that's been able to gain any traction with that argument. The only one I actually even hear arguing that the Democrat, well, there's two. There's two people I hear arguing that the Democrat Party should be a center-left party. One of them is John Fetterman, senator from Pennsylvania, and the other is Bill Maher with his show out in California. I'm not hearing any other Democrat making that argument in a substantial way, and that means there's not any of them that are actually getting traction with the argument in the first place. The only thing that's gaining traction in the Democrat Party is more and more socialism. Well, and add anti-Semitism. Those are the two things that are gaining traction in the Democrat Party.
7: No, it has, and part one of the ways that it's gained traction here in New York City is that Mamdani has inserted himself into multiple Democratic primaries, and he's backing Democratic Socialists of America or Democratic Socialists of America supported candidates, because there's a whole political party,
6: right,
7: that is Democratic Socialists of America. So
6: they like to pretend they're Democrats, but they're a different party.
7: But I don't even think Mamdani is a Democratic Socialist of America. I think he still refers to himself as a Democrat
6: who believes in socialism.
7: Who believes in socialism.
6: Yeah.
7: And just if you think about that for a moment, I mean, most mayors are focused on running their city. Most mayors should be focused on crime. Most mayors should be focused on affordable housing. Most mayors should be focused on potholes. But Mamdani is focused on on building a political movement. He's basically trying to defeat the Democratic Party establishment.
6: Right.
7: And move them out and move in the Democratic Socialists of America candidates.
6: And he's convinced that by doing that, he can make the Democrat Party a permanent majority. That you can not only wipe out the moderate Democrats, but you wipe out Republicans in the process, and then you gain full control over the government. Of course, he wants the government to have full control over everybody else.
7: And you say, well, is there such a thing as a moderate Democrat today? Because he wants to move folks out,
6: yeah,
7: whose views apparently are moderate to Democrats, okay, whose views, you know, that
6: Tulsi Gabbard was a moderate Democrat. What is she today? She's a Republican. RFK Jr. was a moderate Democrat. What is he today? He's a Republican. Cheryl Hines was a moderate Democrat. I don't know if she's a Republican, but she certainly isn't a Democrat these days.
7: Well, and I guess to be part of the club that Mamdani, you know, wants you to belong to, so
6: right,
7: to speak, you've got to be anti-corporate enough. You've,
6: yes,
7: got to be anti-capitalist.
6: That's right.
7: Enough. I mean, you can't just be anti-capitalist. There's a threshold, right? And I think if you are moderate, where you're like, no, we need a free market society. We need corporations. We need private investment. We need these corporations to stay in the city.
6: Right.
7: You aren't socialist enough for folks like Mamdani.
6: And so the results of these primaries will be very, very interesting to see if Mamdani has any kind of coattails in the city. Because part of, yes, he's trying to remake the party in general in his image, but he also needs a city council here in New York City that's more willing to just go along with whatever nutty scheme he comes up with.
7: But see, I think most folks hear democratic socialism and they hear that phrase and then they just go, oh, well, that's just being compassionate. That's helping the poor. That's supporting workers. That's having a social safety net. But that's not what democratic socialism means.
6: Name one socialist experiment anywhere in the world that,
7: yes,
6: you would describe as compassionate. Was Venezuela compassionate? Was Cuba compassionate? Was China compassionate? Was Tiananmen Square compassionate? Was the Soviet Union compassionate? No. So what are you basing your ideology on? You're certainly not basing it on history. You're not basing it on fact. You're not basing it on evidence. What are you basing it on if you think that socialism is compassionate?
7: Right. No, I mean, if you think it's more compassionate, if you think that profit is inherently suspect, that markets are unfair, that capitalism itself is exploitive.
6: Yeah.
7: I mean, if that's what you believe, then government intervention becomes limitless at this point. Because if the markets are unfair, then government has to intervene. If profits are unfair, then government has to redistribute. If private ownership is unfair, right? Some of these,
6: right,
7: folks that own homes in New York City, second homes, that he's putting an extra tax on because,
6: right,
7: it's a second home and not a primary home. If private ownership is unfair, government must control.
6: Right.
7: If success is unfair, then, well, government has to make sure, you know, everyone has equal outcomes.
6: And I'll tell you what, you know, life is unfair. And life is unfair because, you know, we're humans and none of us are purely good and we all are making mistakes and we all do things that happen. But you know what's really, I mean, if you think the free market is unfair, you know what's really unfair? The controlled market. When you've got just a handful of people in power deciding who gets what and how much, I guarantee you, you're going to think that's unfair.
7: Yeah, Mamdani is not trying to just elect a few allies. He's trying to build a movement that he hopes will sweep across this country.
6: Let's get to the top three things you need to know. First thing you need to know, the U.S. is allowing Iran to sell oil using U.S. dollars as part of the peace deal negotiated between Iran and the Trump administration. But the U.S. is only allowing Iran to do so through August 21st of this year. That is within the 60-day window of the initial agreement to finalize a permanent peace deal. Vice President J.D. Vance said the U.S. could, quote, slap everything right back on if Iran fails to agree to a peace deal or if it breaks the terms of the deal that's already been negotiated.
7: You know, this feels different right now.
6: How so?
7: In a better way.
6: Okay.
7: Because, you know, Iran said the strait was closed but yet traffic through the Strait of Hormuz is actually increasing.
6: And people are saying, well, you're letting Iran sell oil in U.S. dollars. Yes, because otherwise what you're doing is you're allowing Iran to sell oil on the black market. Wouldn't we rather this be out in the open and we know how
7: it's
6: being done?
7: Which would profit Russia, obviously.
6: And second thing you need to know, three non-citizens have been admitting to voting in the U.S. elections in Florida.
7: Oh, my.
6: One of the men was from Brazil, one was from Haiti, one was from Cuba. All three have pled guilty to voting in U.S. elections in 2020 and 2024. They have now had their residency status in the U.S. revoked. U.S. Attorney Jason Redding Quinones for the Southern District of Florida released a statement saying, federal law is clear. Only United States citizens may vote in federal elections. These defendants admitted they knowingly violated that law.
7: You know, I thought the 2020 election was the most
6: secure.
7: Yeah.
6: In history.
7: I'm shocked.
6: Shocked. Just stunned.
7: Not really. Not at all. Actually.
6: Illegal voting going on in 2020. It's
7: not
6: kind of crazy.
7: Real.
6: And the third thing you need to know, the superintendent of the Los Angeles Unified School District, Alberto Carvalho, resigned this week. This comes after the FBI raided his home and office in Los Angeles in mid-February of this year. The FBI also raided one of his pieces of property in Miami, Florida at the same time. However, it's not clear what the FBI was looking for in those raids. What they seize. Carvalho has been on administrative leave from the school district ever since.
7: This is just a bizarre story. What do you think about this?
6: There's some rumor that maybe this is related to some kickbacks where there's a program that he was promoting for some software or some training for students that didn't really turn out to be above board. But honestly, I don't know what the validity of those statements are. That's just some of the scuttlebutt that's about it. But he has resigned, and I do think that that's kind of interesting. We'll be back.
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0: You're listening to the fastest-growing conservative talk show in the country. Faster than a speeding bullet. More powerful than a locomotive. Able to leap tall tales from Joe Biden in a single bound. Look up in the sky. It's a bird. It's a weather balloon from China.
12: We could go to war. I'm for real. So you better check yourself.
0: No. It's American Ground Radio. 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
1: Star Avalone.
0: I don't understand what. It's not Republicans, but generally Democrats and others.
2: Okay.
0: Why are you against verifying who is voting in our elections?
2: You know, there's just enough Republicans in the Senate, though, that are opposed to this, that the bill can't move forward.
0: Well, now, not just the U.S. Senate, but now it's a federal judge who has blocked the Trump administration from using an updated version of the federal government's SAVE database to help the states verify whether people registered to vote are actually American citizens. So what we have been seeing are these red states who have been taking their voter rolls,
2: right,
0: sending them to Washington, D.C.,
2: right,
0: and having them run through a database to say, hey, is there anybody that is on our voter rolls that should not be there, right?
2: Right.
0: Well, now a federal judge says, can't do that. Can't use this system.
2: So what the government is saying, or what the judge is saying, is that the government cannot use data it already has and share that with another part of the government to look at the data that it already has.
0: Yes.
2: It's not about collecting new data. It's like, hey, I've got some data, you've got some data. Can we communicate and make sure that our data matches each other so that we know what we're talking about? And the judge goes, no. The government must not talk to the government.
0: And see, this is another one of those instances that really should unite Americans regardless of political affiliation. I mean, we should all be behind having confidence in the integrity of our elections.
2: Right.
0: But
2: some people just thrown out, well, it's racist to try and do voter ID. And enough people in this country have just gone, oh, yes, it must be racist. Without actually thinking through, how in the world is that racist?
0: I mean, it shouldn't be controversial. It shouldn't be partisan. This should just be common sense. And by the way, this SAVE, what they call the SAVE system.
2: Right.
0: It's not the SAVE Act. It's the SAVE system.
2: Right.
0: It was originally created to help the government agencies verify citizenship and immigration status.
2: Right.
0: So it's not, and this goes back a long time. This should not be something novel, right? The Trump administration expanded its use,
2: right,
0: so that now election officials could also use this database to verify their voter registration data.
2: As you say, this is really not supposed to be controversial in any way, shape, or form, and yet it seems like it has become so, and that's just crazy. And this judge's ruling, I don't understand at all. We got a question for American mamas. Dear mamas, do you think a bad neighbor could push you to the point of murder?
0: Well, let's ask our American.

0: And joining us now are American Mamas Terry Nettaville and Kimberly Burleson. my neighbor probably thinks so. at least did at one point. What do you guys think? Can a bad neighbor make you flip out and, I'm going to go do something awful?
1: Well, did you hear about the man in Dallas?
0: There's a lot of men in Dallas.
1: Okay, there's a man, a 75-year-old man named Chung Kim. And he killed, this happened in Dallas, but he killed his neighbor, Michelle Jackson, and her. So they live in an apartment complex.
0: Okay.
1: And Michelle lived above him.
0: Okay.
1: Above this man. So what they were doing was letting their dog urinate, poop, and they would kick it off of their balcony, and it would land onto Chung's. Well, then they started doing it with dirty diapers. Their baby's dirty diapers.
0: Did you say he would land on Chung's?
1: No. No. Chung is his name.
0: Oh, Chung's.
1: Chung.
0: Okay, sorry.
1: So dirty diapers. So he documented it. He went to the management. He did everything he could to try to get this to stop, and nothing was happening. No, nobody was stopping it. So he went up and he just killed them. Literally just killed them point blank with a gun.
2: My God.
1: And so the conversation around this was when you just reach a boiling point where nothing is being done, a wrong is happening, and nobody seems to care. And I'm watching this. I'm thinking, this goes further than your neighbors. We're seeing it in Ireland right now, where it's chaos over there. And so people, citizens are like, okay, you're not going to help us. You're not going to do anything. We're going to take matters into our own hand.
0: You know, there is an aspect to that because John Adams said our government is only suitable for a moral and religious people. And it's because the government at some point the way it's designed to protect liberties, it cannot deal with an excess of immoral and irreligious people. Just can't do it, doesn't work, it won't happen. And so, yeah, you do feel people who go, well, the system isn't helping me, so I'm just going to go take care of it myself. But that in itself is also an immoral act.
1: It is, but it's going to start happening more and more, I believe.
2: Yeah, that's so tragic. I think he snapped.
1: He did.
2: You know, I used to watch that Investigative Discovery Channel all the time, and there are a lot of murder cases, neighbor on neighbor. They would document everything that's going on, and you could see where it would get to this boiling point where somebody's going to get hurt. I would have to move, you know, if it got to that point because it was scary. But, you know, there comes a time when you can tell it's getting on the scary, you know,
0: right.
2: on that train. I really cannot imagine getting to the place where I was going to snap unless somebody was threatening or harming my children.
0: Yeah.
2: And I can see me snapping if nobody was helping. But what happened to him? What happened to Mr. John? He's in prison.
1: Yeah, he's in prison for the rest of his life.
0: Well, nobody's putting poop on his balcony anymore.
2: Well, somewhere else. Who knows? I don't know. What about, you know, think about this. What part of this does the local sheriff's department play a role? Do they have to take accountability for not helping a situation? You know, you've seen this time and time again where women are scared of their ex-boyfriends and they're like, well, we can't do anything about that. And then they get killed. Like, what else could Mr. Jung have done?
0: Right.
2: And why did they do that? Why did this neighbor upstairs feel like they needed to just dump the dog's poop and diapers on his balcony? I don't understand that.
0: And again, that comes back to, if we aren't a moral and religious people, mm-hmm. if we're a kind of people who thinks it's absolutely okay to dump feces onto the balcony of the people living below us, and that's not our problem, and we just get to do that, it's kind of hard to have a society when you have people that behave that way.
2: Yeah. I'd be so curious to see the data on how many neighbors have had to call the police have called the police on neighbors. What is the data on that? Are the majority of neighbors just very calm and peaceful? Like you said, your neighbor probably felt like that about you. I'm thinking, what could you have done?
0: Oh, I hadn't done anything.
2: So what was the problem?
0: We don't know. He snapped.
2: Uh-huh.
0: And he just came on my property one morning and just said he was going to kill me and was yelling. And then when the police showed up, he was like, yeah, that's what I said.
2: And what happened?
0: That's the frustrating part
2: okay,
0: for me.
2: Nothing.
0: Is absolutely nothing happened. He was arrested.
2: Yeah.
0: He was taken to jail, and then within 2 days later, he's back and has now been, what, 4 years, 5 years?
2: And he's still your neighbor.
0: He's still my neighbor.
2: Oh, my gosh.
0: The neighbors across the street have had to call the police on this guy multiple times.
2: Wow.
0: And yet nothing happens. Mm-hmm. And so the DA's office, local DA's office, just does not care. This is no problem for them. So I understand how people are like, you know what? It's hard to get along sometimes with your neighbors when you have neighbors who have...
2: disrespect you and have such hate.
1: And mentally ill, obviously.
2: Yeah. I worry about
0: that
2: part.
0: There's definitely a mental illness with this gentleman. And so, you know, you pray for recovery for him.
2: Wow. Yeah.
0: But, yeah. At least he's not dumping dog poop on my If you'd like to ask our American Mamas a question, go to our website, americangotradio.com/mamas. Click on the Ask the Mamas button. Terry Nettle, Kimberly Burleson, thank you so much.
2: Thank you.
0: And coming up next here on American Ground Radio, we are digging deep. Stick around. We'll be right back.
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7: I'm from Destrehan, Louisiana, suburb of New Orleans. 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Bye-bye.
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0: 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I'm Stephen Paul with Louis Czar Avalone.
1: Well, Chicago Mayor Brandon Johnson has expanded his ridiculous transfemicide state of emergency.
2: Transfemicide state of emergency.
1: It is a state of emergency regarding basically the minuscule number of murder cases that are tied to transgender identity politics, while at the same time, Chicago grapples with persistent violent crime, claiming nearly 200 lives already just this year.
2: Wait, so he's upset about the guy who killed Charlie Kirk and about the guy who was trying to kill Donald Trump?
1: No, he's not concerned about any of that. He's the mayor of Chicago.
2: So he's not concerned about the...
1: And he's woke.
2: He's not concerned about the really disproportionate number of people who have tried to commit murder who are transgender. He's focused on the not statistically significant number of people who are transgender who have been the victim of it. Is that what's going on?
1: Yeah, exactly. Okay. So here's the deal. If a city is experiencing hundreds of murders, thousands of violent crimes, ongoing concerns about lawlessness, shouldn't city leaders be more laser focused about protecting everyone? I mean, that seems like a reasonable question, right? But instead, what we are increasingly seeing from many progressive politicians like Brandon Johnson, the mayor of Chicago, is a tendency to divide crime victims into categories, right?
2: And that is one of the things that I think gets missed in a lot of this discussion, is that if you're actually doing law enforcement correctly, you are going to end up protecting all kinds of people, not just whatever specific group you're looking for. If you're protecting everybody, then everybody is protected. And that's the government's job.
1: But you should also be prioritizing your resources here.
2: That's right.
1: If you have people that are dying each and every weekend.
2: Right.
1: And comparatively speaking, you know, that is multiple times the number of people that are targeted because
2: of being
1: transgenderism.
2: Right.
1: I mean, not to say those folks don't deserve police protection.
2: Right.
1: Don't get me wrong whatsoever.
2: Right. Murder's murder. There's no but about this.
1: If you've got five of those folks that have lost their lives just this year, and you have 200 folks that, you know, have been murdered because of gang violence, for example.
2: Right.
1: Where do you think you ought to be focused? Where's the state of emergency?
2: Yeah. Because you do have limited resources. And if you can cut down on the gang-related crime, then your officers will actually have more time to spend on focus on other crime in your city.
1: Including violence against transgender.
2: Yes, exactly. Tell you what.

0: So just a hop, skip, and a jump across New Jersey from where we are right now. There's kind of a story going on. Larry Krasner, he's the district attorney for Philadelphia. He's a far-left radical, George Soros appointed, well, supported district attorney. And he's probably, I think, at this point, the most famous Soros attorney in the country right
1: okay.
0: now. Is that fair?
1: Yeah, okay. I would say so.
0: Krasner's one of those district attorneys who doesn't really believe in enforcing the rule of law. He doesn't ever want people to go to jail unless they're Republicans. And he's threat, or they work for ICE, or he works for the FBI, because he's threatened to throw members of the FBI in jail. He's threatened to throw ICE officers in jail. He hasn't done it, but he's threatened to do it. But he doesn't want people who are committing other crimes to be in jail. Not what he wants.
1: He doesn't want people to be in jail.
0: No, it's racist.
1: I mean, okay, even if they've committed the crime. Even if they've been convicted, I should say, of the crime.
0: Ah, interesting you brought up conviction. You see, this week, Krasner got a bit of a slap down from the Pennsylvania Supreme Court.
1: Okay.
0: Which, by the way, all of the people who slapped the Supreme Court, these were all Democrats. These were all Democrat judges, Democrat-appointed judges that are doing this.
1: Okay.
0: From the Hill, quote, in Commonwealth v. Brown, Justice Kevin Daughtry, joined by Justices Sally Updike Mundy, Kevin Brobson, and Daniel McCaffrey, denounced Krasner and his office for a pattern of misleading and mendacious filings to undermine the criminal cases of murderers and other convicts.
1: Oh, wow.
0: All right, so what happens is the defendants in this case were suing, saying that they had been wrongfully convicted in the past, okay? And they were demanding compensation from the state of Pennsylvania under Pennsylvania's Post-Conviction Relief Act, okay? And we don't want anybody going to jail who doesn't belong in jail, right? I mean, if you haven't committed a crime, it's absolutely... Thomas Jefferson said it's better that 1,000 guilty men go free than one innocent man ends up in prison.
1: Yeah, absolutely. Okay?
0: All right, but the law that's behind this idea requires the state to oppose the claim, to have the state attorney attempt to prove that the conviction was legitimate in the first place. So you don't just get somebody who's been convicted of a crime, they get out and they go, I want my crime absolved and I want me to get money. And the DA just goes, okay, here you go. That's not how the law is supposed to work.
1: Sure.
0: All right. Well, Krasner apparently wasn't doing that. According to the Pennsylvania Supreme Court, he was essentially helping the folks who said they were wrongfully convicted and not helping the state prove that they weren't wrongfully convicted. And this, yes, this includes rapists. This includes murderers. This includes the worst of the worst. And Krasner's like, yeah, that's fine. Here, have some state money.
1: See, and the other part of this is it is so wrong. It is unconscionable. And what many are doing all across this country.
0: Soros DAs.
1: Because what you're doing essentially is you're giving the big middle finger to the victims.
0: Right.
1: And the victims' families. Who is the advocate? I thought that the prosecutor, uh-huh. right, in the DA's office should be the one advocating for the public.
0: Right.
1: Which, a.k.a., is the victim in a crime.
0: But George Soros wants DAs who will advocate for the criminals. He doesn't want law and order in the U.S. He wants chaos. The left needs chaos in order to thrive. In order to demand more government power, you've got to have enough chaos that only the government can solve.
1: So, but do you think it's about power, or do you... I think to some degree it is.
0: I think for Soros it's about power.
1: But what about just in terms of their minds, it's racial... justice.
0: Some people may have bought into that. I don't think the original argument was based off of that. I really think Soros' original argument was simply about power and the destruction of the United States. And here's, again, from the Hill. It went even further in alluding to Krasner's possible political and ideological motivations and pandering to the far left. Quote, when relief is not dictated by the record and law, but merely advocated for personal, political, ideological policy or other non-legal reasons, a prosecutor's concession does not minister justice, the opinion states. It facilitates injustice. The state Supreme Court said Krasner's office had violated its duty of candor, withheld material evidence from the court, opposed efforts by amici to...

0: rule of law exists to protect innocent people. And the moment that a society becomes more concerned about the comfort of criminals than the rights of the victims, I mean, we've lost our moral compass.
1: And if Krasner's hiding evidence, if he's arguing based on lies, then why isn't Krasner in jail? If the state Supreme Court, all those things that the state Supreme Court said, if Krasner did that and the state Supreme Court said found that they did,
0: it's a dereliction of his duty.
1: Then why isn't Krasner in jail?
0: Or at the very least, he should resign.
1: Yeah, I would say he should resign in shame, but I'm not sure he's capable of it. We've got more American Ground Radio coming up. Stick around.
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7: 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Bye-bye.
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9: Able to leap tall tales from Joe Biden in a single bound. 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It's a bird. It's a weather balloon from China.
10: 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Gotta keep our composure.
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0: 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I'm Stephen Farr with Louis R. Avalone.
1: So Fauci was using USA to fund COVID research in Wuhan.
0: Yeah.
1: I do believe that
0: has been shown to be true.
1: And so...
0: through back channels. He didn't do it directly. It went through back channels.
1: Okay. But nevertheless, COVID killed internationally 7.1 million people.
0: Yes.
1: Now whether you attribute...

0: that to the virus itself, or that it was
1: the government lockdowns. The and then the vaccines seem to have had their own fatal side effects, especially for people under the age of 35.
0: But with Tulsi Gabbard, her
1: farewell
0: on the way
1: document
0: out
1: dump.
0: The door, right? Yeah. The document dump. I mean, now you've got proof,
1: right?
0: That Dr. Fauci spent your money,
1: right,
0: to fund research that led to this COVID pandemic. And there are
1: he spent your money to help create a virus that ended up likely killing either someone in your family or someone you know.
0: Okay. And so there are some people asking legitimate questions, like, if he funded it,
1: yeah,
0: meaning he paid for it, you know, for its creation with your money,
1: right,
0: shouldn't he be tried for mass murder?
1: Ah, but he can't.
0: And crimes against humanity.
1: You can't, because the auto pen pardoned him already. A preemptive pardon for everything he possibly could have done.
0: That's true.
1: The Biden auto pen went out and said, I know Fauci hasn't been accused of any crimes, but any crimes he may or may not have committed, he's completely innocent.
0: Okay, well, let me ask you this question.
1: All right.
0: If he did nothing wrong,
1: yeah,
0: why did he lie to Congress?
1: Huh, what?
0: No, I'm just saying, if he did nothing wrong, why would he be willing to commit crimes to cover up what he did?
1: Oh, look, there's a shiny object over there. Let's go pay attention to that.
0: I mean, because
1: a really good question, right?
0: I mean, Congress should be doing its job.
1: It should be.
0: More so than perhaps it has with all of those hearings.
1: But it seems like there are several members of Congress who don't seem to be curious about it. It seems like Rand Paul is the only one who really is curious about what did Fauci know and when did he know it. I don't understand why Rand Paul is the only one who's pursuing this. Why is nobody else in Congress going, yeah, what Rand said, that's a good idea?
0: But, you know, I don't think we'll ever fall for this again, because, you know, the whistleblowers and the conspiracy theorists that came forward to challenge Dr. Fauci,
1: yeah,
0: you know, they were silenced, you know, like Soviet style silencing.
1: I'd like to hope that we wouldn't fall for this again. I'm just not sure. Tell you what, let's get to a bright spot.
2: I'm doing all right, getting good grades. The future's so bright, I've got to wear shades.
1: So you and I were playing a little game earlier about which were the top landmarks, the most visited landmarks in New York City. We're broadcasting here from Times Square in New York City today.
0: Yes, yes.
1: And it's been packed. Even though there's been rain, it's just been packed here, right? And we were talking about what were the biggest landmarks where people were visiting. And as I was going through that list, I was like, man, this is a bright spot because there's a deeper meaning behind most of these. Number one on the list was Central Park. And hey, look, that's nice. It is nice to have a green space in a city like this, in the middle of a city like this, where it's known for the skyscrapers, it's known for the towers. It is nice to have a green space. And the left likes to think, okay, well, Republicans just want to destroy the environment. Not at all. Teddy Roosevelt was the father, basically, of conservatism, right, in terms of conserving nature, right?
0: Right, absolutely.
1: And so that is Central Park is about, hey, we're going to conserve some nature right here in the middle of the biggest city in the country. I think that's a bright spot.
0: It is, absolutely.
1: The second most visited spot is Times Square. And as we pointed out, you cannot look anywhere in Times Square without seeing the effects of capitalism. Times Square, for all of the, you know, the ball drop and all these other things, people are making money off of all this. And part of the reason why Times Square is Times Square is because it was made, Rudy Giuliani came through, he cleaned up the city to where this could be a profitable area again. And because all these companies are making money, Times Square is a fun place to be.
0: Yeah. Well, and it's kind of like this convergence of people.
1: Right.
0: We've talked about it on the show before. Or on this show, actually, today. You know, it's the convergence of why we were known as the great melting pot,
1: right,
0: as a country, because you have people from all over,
1: all
0: different
1: over the
0: countries
1: world.
0: And different
1: all over America.
0: Ethnicities and languages.
1: And the commonality is that capitalism is a system where if two people are engaged in it, they both benefit. Otherwise, it doesn't happen. The next one, the Empire State Building. I'm thinking of the industry of America, the industrious spirit. The Empire State Building was built so quickly, and it was a monument to American achievement, right? We can build this great, beautiful piece of architecture. We can do it quickly, and it can stand the test of time.
0: Well, and I think the New York City skyline, you know, is probably the most impressive.
1: It's the most iconic in the United States, for sure.
0: And at most,
1: maybe around the world.
0: And at most, a testament to that American greatness.
1: Can-do.
0: That American exceptionalism.
1: Then you got the Statue of Liberty. That was a gift from France to celebrate liberty. Another country gave us a monument because they loved that we stood for liberty. And it stands there in the harbor, fourth most visited tourist attraction.
0: And you know what's ironic is that the citizens of New York City elected someone that, for all intents and purposes, stands in opposition.
1: Yeah, I'm not sure understands liberty.
0: To those principles of liberty that the Statue of Liberty stands for.
1: And then number five on the list, the 9/11 Memorial.
0: Oh, goodness.
1: We have got to remember 9/11. We've got to remember the sacrifice, and we have to remember that there are people who want to tear down the United States because of all the other things we've just mentioned ahead. We cannot forget that. So I just thought that list was a bright spot.
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7: I'm from Destrehan, Louisiana, suburb of New Orleans. Thank you, and you got a great show. You guys are great. I can't turn you guys, I can't change that dial. I can't turn the station off on WGSO 99 here in New Orleans. Nice talking. Bye-bye.
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11: Hello, ladies. Look at your man. Now look at me. Now look at your man. Wait, he's not a man anymore. He's a man identifying as a woman. Now look at me. Back to him. I mean, her. She's a man again. Confused? Me too. Ladies, you want a man who stands up for what matters in this country. Be a man and listen to American Ground Radio. Ladies, look at me. You're welcome. Now he's a man again who listens to the truth at American Ground Radio.

0: Welcome back to American Ground Radio. I'm Stephen Paul with Louisar Abalone. We are coming to you from Times Square in New York City today. Got asked to be up here by AM 970 The Answer, the flagship Salem station, one of our affiliates that we're on. We're on, what, 50 markets across the country, and we were asked to be up here in New York and said, yeah, why not come up for the day and have some fun?
1: Yeah, absolutely. You know, New York Mayor, speaking of New York City, Mayor Zoran Mamdani is standing firmly behind his Democratic Socialist and candidate for U.S. Congress, Dira Liza Avila Chevalier.
0: Okay.
1: Chevalier, perhaps.
0: Sure.
1: She's deleted the social media post now, but in 2021, she made a post saying, this country, speaking of the United States, is an effing disgrace.
0: Oh, no.
1: And then she said, she was eating barbecue or something, and she said, I forgot to get napkins, so I just wiped my hands on the American flag. I mean, this is someone
0: who wants
1: that
0: to
1: that you, as the mayor of New York City, you want to advocate for this person to represent the citizens of New York City in Congress?
0: Yeah, he does. I mean, that's part of the problem. Yes.
1: Where is your love of country that you're going to support someone that says, well, instead of going and getting napkins, I'm just going to wipe it on the flag that men and women have bled for?
0: Yeah, hopefully voters will say, whoa.
2: Oh, wow! When I say whoa, I mean whoa!
0: When he was running for president back in 2008, Senator John McCain was asked if he would reappoint Alan Greenspan to be the chair of the Federal Reserve. John McCain said, not only would I reappoint him to be the chair of the Federal Reserve, but if, God forbid, if Greenspan were to die, God forbid, I would do like they did in the movie Weekend at Bernie's. I would prop him up and put a pair of dark glasses on him. Alan Greenspan was the chair, the president of the Federal Reserve. From Ronald Reagan to George H.W. Bush, through Bill Clinton's both terms, and into George W. Bush's term. He passed away at 100 years old this week.
1: Our prayers go out.
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5: How do you do? Most young people would love to grow up without boundaries, with the freedom to come and go at will and do as they please. But as the young woman in this story learned, if we ignore boundaries, sooner or later, we ourselves may end up bound. It was a hard lesson to learn, but she found true freedom only when her heart and mind and life were unshackled. Bringing you the good news through dramatic true life stories of real people, this is Unshackled, produced in Chicago by Pacific Garden Mission. Street people who come to Pacific Garden Mission often feel hopeless because their failures have led them to a place where they can't even help themselves. Moreover, each one feels isolated in his or her self-condemnation and guilt. They don't know that we've all been there. The mission offers every kind of assistance, from nourishing food to clean clothing, from medical and dental care if needed, to counseling and prayer. A safe place to sleep and a safe place to lay down their burdens. The past isn't shoved into a closet at Pacific Garden Mission. It's laid at the cross. And the one who said, I will forgive their iniquity and I will remember their sin no more, gives them new life. And that's what Unshackled is all about. Now for broadcast around the earth, here's program number 2487 in the series Unshackled, the program that makes you face yourself and think.
6: Hello?
7: Mom? Mom, I'm in trouble.
6: What is it, Robin?
7: I'm in jail.
6: What? Robin, are you telling the truth?
7: Yes, Mom. I need help.
6: Let me get your father.
8: Bill? Bill! Pick up the extension. Robin's in jail.
7: I can't believe this is happening.
9: Robin, what's going on?
7: Oh, some guy I know wanted to get even with his old girlfriend, and he talked us into robbing the place where she worked.
3: Oh, no.
9: Oh, Robin, you have done it this time.
7: I never thought it would go this far. Everything went wrong.
9: When did this happen?
7: Oh, Sunday night.
9: Sunday night? This is Wednesday.
7: I know. I thought I'd get out of it, but... Oh, it looks bad, Daddy. I don't want to go to prison. Please help me.
5: What a shock. To go from having no boundaries to being locked up in a cell. The young woman in our story was not prepared for this sudden turn of events. How could she know that, in a way, she had been set up? This is the first of a two-part story. We'll hear how Robin Correa was unshackled.
10: Mine was an upper-middle-class family, and I always knew I was loved. We lived in Michigan. Although we never went to church, except maybe at Easter, my family was known as upstanding and moral, until I fell. My rebellion started when I was about 8, and discovered that I could get away with anything. Dad was working second shift then, and Mom was easygoing. So my sisters and I ran the neighborhood until we felt like coming home. Dad was not so easygoing, and that's when the conflict began.
11: Robin, you get right back here right now. Did you hear what she just said to me?
12: Oh, don't take it seriously, Bill. She's just feeling rambunctious.
11: Rambunctious? 10-year-old girls don't talk to their parents like that. Not where I come from. She thinks she can do as she pleases.
12: Oh, come on, Bill. She's very responsible. She gets good grades. She's on the safety patrol.
11: Yeah.
12: She's in scouts and all kinds of activities. What more do you want?
11: I want her to respect her parents. Don't you let her talk back to you either.
12: She doesn't.
11: That's because you let her run wild. I want a curfew for those girls, and I want you to quit going to bingo.
12: Why? Your mother lives right across the field.
11: I don't care. You're gone too much when I'm at work. You need to be here. And you rein in those girls.
10: Dad and I fought a lot. At first, it was just yelling. Then we got into physical fights. He never hit me with a closed hand, but once I pushed him into the stereo and almost made him fall. I felt terrible about that because I loved my dad. We never fought physically after that, but I still rebelled, seeking more independence. And by the time I was in junior high, I was practically my own boss.
6: Hello?
7: Mom, I rode the bus home with Jenny, and I'm going to spend the night here.
6: Okay. See you later.
7: See? I told you they wouldn't care.
13: Hey, maybe you could spend the summer with me.
7: Yeah, at least I wouldn't have to put up with Goody Two-Shoes.
13: Your brother?
7: Yeah, he's the perfect son. Always does what he's told.
13: Makes you look really bad, huh?
7: I should go live with my grandparents like my sisters did. Then I could really do what I want.
13: Well, you do anyway, Robin. Listen, you want to drink some beer?
7: Sure. You mean your parents will let us?
13: Well, we'll wait till they go to sleep.
10: Each summer, I would spend the entire time with my girlfriend and go back home when school started. At 15, I was going steady with a boy at school. When I started high school, I was an honor roll student. But after that year, I quit caring and began sassing the teachers, not doing my homework, and cutting class. Mom was my ally.
12: I need to get some things at the store. You want to go with me?
7: I can't. Aaron gets mad if I go out with anyone else.
12: Even with me? To the store?
7: He's afraid I'll meet some other boy.
12: Oh, that's silly. He's really jealous.
7: Tell me about it. I need you to write me a note for the teacher.
12: Again?
7: Yeah. Aaron wanted to go to the park today, so I missed some classes.
12: Robin, no wonder your grades are falling.
7: Who cares? Just write the note and tell him I was sick.
10: My boyfriend got so possessive that I asked my parents to send me to a different school, which they did. For 6 months, I did very well. Then I transferred back, and he was worse than ever. We fought so much at school, and I skipped so often that I finally quit altogether in my junior year. I moved in with my older sister, who let me do what I wanted. When she went to California for a week, I threw a big party.
13: Robin, they're raiding the cupboards in the kitchen.
7: Oh, well, let them. I'll get more tomorrow.
13: Oh, no! Food fight!
7: What a mess! Hey, you guys, cut it out!
13: Raymond, you jerk! You spilled your drink all over me!
7: All right, I'm coming. Don't break that door down.
13: It's the police, Robin. Somebody call the cops on us.
10: After the police left, we continued the party. Sometime later that night, a friend arrived with a young man I didn't know. Elias drank a lot, but he was nicer than anyone I had ever known.
3: I hear you had some party crashers.
7: The police, you might say that.
3: You should have invited them in the first place, instead of letting them hear about it through the grapevine. Makes them mad every time.
7: They heard about it all right, from the neighbors. They didn't like the noise.
3: You should have invited them, too. They were just jealous of all the fun.
7: Hey, I saw you at Lucy's party, Elias. I wondered who you were.
3: Sometimes I wonder who I am, too. So, what did the police do?
7: They charged me with disturbing the peace and drinking underage.
3: That's a rite of passage, isn't it? Busted! Now you can get on with your life now that that's over with.
7: Hey, you're funny, Elias. You have a good attitude.
10: The next night at 11 p.m., Elias showed up at the door. I didn't know what to do, but I let him in, and we watched television for an hour. Then he left. The next night, same thing. I had my guard up, wondering why he was coming over like that. But I liked him, so I let him come over 5 nights in a row. He would draw pictures for me, pictures with a hidden meaning.
3: What do you think about this picture?
10: Well, that part is a bridge.
3: Uh-huh.
10: And the other part looks like the Hoarder from Star Trek.
3: Robin, anyone could tell that's a rock, but it's not just any rock.
10: Oh?
3: There's a rock in my backyard. It's part of an old railroad bridge. And when I was little, my friend and I would chip away at that rock. I guess we thought if we could get to the middle of it, we'd find a pot of gold or something.
10: Did you ever get to the middle?
3: Did you ever try to chip a big rock?
10: What about the bridge?
3: The bridge is down the street from my house, and I used to go there as a child. It was my secret place where I could be alone and think. I'll take you there sometime.
10: I'd like that.
3: Robin, I've been wanting to ask, will you go out with me? You don't think I'm weird, do you? Coming over here every night like this.
10: I was beginning to think you were weird, Elias, but I'd like to go out with you anyway. So Elias and I began going steady in the spring of 89. He came over so often, my sister asked me to find another place to live. So I moved in with my friend Lucy. Before long, 8 teenagers were living in her one-bedroom apartment. What a mess. It was one long drinking party, and only a few of us had jobs, so we had to find ways to get enough money for beer.
3: You're not scared, are you, Robin?
10: No. It's kind of exciting.
3: Don't worry. We'll be careful.
10: There's something in that car there.
3: Yeah, but we have to wait till those people go inside that building, okay?
10: They're gone.
3: Good. It's unlocked.
10: What is it?
3: Looks like a camera. Come on, let's go. Now, don't run. We'll just hurry back to the car.
10: I only went with them a few times, but I liked the thrill of getting away with something like that. We were so deceived, thinking we were above getting caught. I even spent a night in juvenile hall that summer as punishment for the wild party I had in the spring. But I went on, blindly doing whatever I wanted. Elias and I were in love, and I moved back home to my parents' house so I could work and save for my own apartment. We should have chosen our friends more carefully.
14: What a drag. If we had some money, we could party.
15: Yeah.
3: Don't look at me. I'm broke, too.
13: I don't get paid till Friday.
11: Hey, I know where we can get some money, and I can get back at my old girlfriend at the same time.
3: How's that?
11: Well, she works at the gas station tonight. There's plenty of money there.
3: Oh, you think she'll just give you some?
11: No. We'll have to take it when she closes up. Okay, now wait. Well, now wait. Listen, there's four of us. Lily, you can drive. Me and Elias will hide outside till she closes and grab her when she comes out. Robin, you can wait in back and watch for anyone who comes.
3: Sounds like a piece of cake.
11: Okay. All right, let's go.
10: We were callous to fear by then because we had never been caught. Even though we'd never committed a robbery like that, we didn't take it seriously. To us, it was just goofing off, something to do. My world without boundaries was going in a new direction, one I would deeply regret.
5: Robin had been set up by deception, the belief that they could get away with anything. But there were other factors at work closing the trap. And we'll hear about that in just a moment.
14: But first, I want to share a bit about how our supporting ministry has an impact all over the world. 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
10: It was nearly 11 p.m. on a cold February night when we arrived at the gas station. The men had a stick and waited for the attendant to lock up for the night. She was not the one they expected. I was behind the station and couldn't see that a car drove by, and the driver saw what was happening and went after the guys. All of a sudden, I saw Elias and Brad running, so I ran too. It was so dark, I ran into the man who was after the guys. I was taken to jail and questioned, but wouldn't say anything. They put me in a cold cell where reality set in, and I cried all night. We were actually going to rob a store, and I had been caught. It was not a joke anymore. And as the days dragged by, I began promising God that if he'd get me out of this, I'd never do it again. Finally, I called my parents.
9: Were you the only one caught?
10: No. They caught everyone, but I didn't know that until the next day, when I went before the magistrate to set bond, and the others were all there, too.
9: How much bond?
10: $50,000 cash.
9: So much. I thought you said they didn't actually rob the place.
10: They didn't. Some guy interrupted them, and they ran away.
9: Then why such a high bond?
10: I guess it's serious, Dad, whether you succeed or not.
6: I don't understand why you waited so long to call us, Robin.
10: I thought they would let me go. I wouldn't have to tell you. I'm really ashamed.
9: Well, we'll come down right away and see you.
10: You can only visit me once a week, Dad. My visiting day is tomorrow at 7 o'clock at night.
6: We'll be there.
10: Please bring me some money so I can buy things I need, like toothpaste and shampoo.
6: Okay.
10: It's horrible being in jail. I feel so trapped. I felt so alone and scared. For the first time, I realized that my mother and father couldn't get me out of the mess I was in. They came to visit me, though. We entered what looked like a double phone booth separated by a glass window. We had to talk through a phone.
15: Oh, Robin, you look like a helpless little girl.
11: Are you okay?
15: Yes, I look a mess, I know. I've been crying a lot.
9: We left you some money so you can buy the things you need.
15: Thanks, Dad. At least I can get a toothbrush and toothpaste. There's not much I can do about this baggy orange jumpsuit. I'm so sorry.
12: Are you safe in there, Robin? You hear things about jail and prison and...
15: There are guards, Mom, but it's still scary. I miss my room at home. I have to sleep in a concrete bunk, and there are 8 other women in the cell.
12: Shirley, you'll get out of this. You didn't take anything or hurt anyone.
15: Oh, I was there, Mom. I was part of it.
9: I wish there was something I could do to help you.
15: It's my own fault, Dad. I was really stupid to think we could get away with it. I'll never forgive myself for what I did.
10: Most of the women in my cell were older, except for a teenager who told me about a church service on Wednesday. She said it was better than sitting in a cell, so I went. 2 ladies from a local church were there, and they talked about a coming tribulation.
13: I want you to remember that no matter what you've done, God will forgive you. People may not, and the law may not forgive you until you've paid your debt, but God will. Let me read Romans chapter 3, verse 23. For all have sinned and come short of the glory of God. So you're not alone, ladies. God says all have sinned. That's the bad news. Now here's the good news. In Romans chapter 5, verse 8. But God commendeth his love toward us in that while we were yet sinners, Christ died for us. Can you believe that? Can you believe that someone would pay for your crimes so that you can walk free? There is a punishment for our sin. Let me read Romans chapter 6, verse 23. For the wages of sin is death, but the gift of God is eternal life through Jesus Christ our Lord. Do you understand that? Your wages, or what you earn and receive for your sin, is spiritual death, separation from God forever, in a place the Bible calls hell.
10: That's scary. I always thought I was a Christian because I believed in God. Boy, was I wrong.
13: But God has a gift for you. He will give you heaven if you realize you cannot earn forgiveness on your own. If you trust what Jesus did on the cross for you as punishment for your sins. Going to heaven is a gift, ladies. No one can earn it, and obviously we don't deserve it.
10: I am a wicked sinner. I need forgiveness even though I don't deserve it. Surely Jesus will forgive me.
13: How do you receive God's forgiveness? God says, whosoever shall call upon the name of the Lord shall be saved. All you have to do is trust in the death of Jesus on the cross, his burial, his resurrection, as payment in full for all the sin you've ever committed. You will go to heaven if you call on him. Now, I want you to bow your heads and think about what you've heard. If you want to be saved, follow me in this prayer. Dear Jesus, I know I am a sinner. Please forgive me for all that I've done and all I will ever do. I am asking you to come into my heart and be my Savior and take me to heaven someday. I believe you died on the cross for my sins and rose from the grave. Thank you for saving me. In Jesus' name, amen. Amen. Raise your hand if you prayed with me. I'd like to give you a Bible.
10: I did it. I prayed with her and raised my hand. When I got back to the cell, I read the Bible she gave me for hours. I'd start right after breakfast, stop for lunch, and read all afternoon. I couldn't get enough. Week by week, I was changing. And the other prisoners didn't like me very much. And week after week, my parents came to visit.
9: Do you have a trial date yet?
15: Yes, it's August.
12: 3 months yet? Oh, Robin, you poor thing.
15: I thought I would die when he said August.
9: What does your attorney say?
15: Since it's my first offense, he thinks I might get a year in jail and then probation.
9: How are you getting along in there?
15: Okay, Dad. It's just that the women in my cell are all older and they don't like me.
9: Well, why is that?
15: They've been making jailhouse wine, mixing up all kinds of fruit, sugar, and other things, and I wouldn't join them, so they don't trust me.
9: I'm surprised they can get away with something like that.
15: Me too. It smells up the whole cell while it's fermenting.
12: The guards don't notice?
15: They flirt with the guards, and I don't do that either.
9: It sounds like you're more mature than they are.
15: Being in jail makes you think about your life, Dad. I did a lot of stupid things over the years, and I want to change. The Lord is helping me.
12: We got your letter, Robin. I'm glad you had a religious experience.
15: I met the Lord, Mom, and I'll never be the same.
10: Elias and I had been writing each other faithfully, and he wrote that he had been saved the same day I was. Sometimes the guards would sneak letters back and forth, but we were not allowed a visit until the day before sentencing, when the sheriff let us be together briefly.
3: Oh, Robin, it's so good to see you again.
10: Yes, praise God. I've been praying so much for this.
3: Me too, honey. I love you.
10: I love you too, Elias. Your letters have kept me going. Your letters and God's word.
3: Be strong tomorrow. I've been praying that we'll get probation.
10: Me too. We've already served 6 months. Surely that's enough.
3: Will you wait for me if I go to prison? Don't let it tear us apart.
10: No, I'll wait for you.
3: Whatever happens, will you still marry me?
10: Oh, you know I will. I love you so much, Elias.
3: I made you this ring. It's 21 karat gold thread.
10: This is just like you, Elias. It's beautiful.
3: Keep it until we get out, and I'll buy you a real engagement ring.
10: It hurts so much to be separated from you. You always make me laugh. You always see the best in every situation.
3: Don't worry, honey. We'll get through this somehow, together.
10: The next day, I listened in shock as one after another we were all sentenced to prison terms of 3 to 20 years, except for Brad, who received 5 to 20 years. The judge said he wanted to make an example of us, so other juveniles would learn from our mistake. The following day, we all traveled in a van to the prisons upstate.
3: Long ride, isn't it?
10: At least I get to be with you for a while.
3: My sentiments exactly.
10: I had no idea we'd have to travel in chains like this.
3: Just like the movies, Robin.
10: I still can't believe this is happening.
3: Me neither. I went back to my cell yesterday and I tried to prepare myself. But how do you prepare for something like this?
10: At least we have the Lord, Elias.
3: I feel really bad about hurting my dad like this. He did the best he could, raising me.
10: I know. The look on Mom and Dad's face when I was sentenced.
3: Do they blame me for leading you astray?
10: No, honey. I was a rebel long before I met you. I was so deceived. They can see that I've changed, though.
3: My folks don't think it'll last. Mom calls it jailhouse religion. They think I'll get out of prison and go right back to my old ways.
10: They just don't know the Lord.
3: Maybe we can change that.
10: I've been praying for my family so much to get saved, but it's hard to talk about it with them, isn't it?
3: Yeah. But maybe if they see the difference in us...
10: Elias, look! There it is. The women's correctional facility. It looks so bleak.
3: Don't lose heart, Robin. Remember, it's just for a while.
10: Write to me, Elias.
3: As much as I can.
10: And draw me pictures if you want. I'll try to understand them.
3: Remember that rock I drew for you? The one in my backyard?
10: Yes.
3: That rock is Jesus. Just hang on to him.
5: What would separation and prison do to this couple's fragile new beginning? Next week, we'll hear the conclusion as Elias tells us how he stumbled into darkness and was rescued. Friend, we hope Robin's testimony has helped you understand the love and power of God. There is no situation so hopeless, no life so wasted, that he cannot save. Wherever you are now, if you call out to him as Robin did, he will hear. He is waiting to answer your cry. God promises in Isaiah chapter 65, verse 24, "And it shall come to pass that before they call, I will answer. And while they are yet speaking, I will hear."
14: 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So we're now producing an exciting new children's show called The Clue Crew. 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This program will feature the very words of Billy Sunday, Charles Spurgeon, Dwight L. Moody, and many more, all dramatized and delivered by our very own Unshackled actors. And then there's our daily devotionals. 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And our address? 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So until next time, unless our Lord returns before then, the doors to Pacific Garden Mission are open night and day. 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

0: Every one of us as believers is called to follow Jesus, but we're not all given the same gifts or experiences. Ever been tempted to compare what you've been given to someone else? Today on Truth for Life, we'll learn about how Jesus refocused the Apostle Peter's gaze and restored him to fruitful service after his spiritual failure. Alistair Begg is teaching from John chapter 21.
1: We come back to where we were this morning, where we left off. We essentially begin where we ended, and we pick it up at the 20th verse here with Peter turning and seeing the disciple. Peter has been recommissioned by the Lord Jesus, and Jesus has informed him very clearly about what awaits him at the end of his earthly journey. His martyrdom awaits him. It will come in due course. But in the meantime, the direction for Peter is absolutely clear. And I want just to walk through this passage, noticing it as it comes. Noticing, first of all, what Peter heard. What did he hear? What was it that he heard said to him? If you look back up to verse 19, it was a straightforward statement, follow me. This is, of course, how it all began in Peter's life and in the life of his fellow disciples. A call to follow Jesus and the promise that Jesus would make of those who became his followers, fishers of men. And you have that wonderful picture there that we read in the first chapter. It's as though he says to Peter, so you are Simon, son of John. You will be called Cephas. In the examination of Peter this morning that took place, Jesus does not refer to him as Peter, but he refers to him as Simon. Simon essentially means shaky. In Jesus, Peter was to become rock-like. And yet, in his denials, he was anything but rock-like. And I think Jesus very pointedly is making that statement to him as he addresses him, Simon, son of John. He had explained to Peter he was going away. He told him that he couldn't come with him. Peter challenged him on that. Why can I not come? And Jesus said, where I'm going, you cannot follow me now, but you will follow me afterward. Of course, little did Peter know just what was going to be involved in following Jesus afterward. And the path that he was to walk between that statement then and where we find him now was not a straight path. He was, by personality, created by God. He was an adventuresome soul. He talked a lot. He was a leader. He was an initiator and all of those things under God. And yet he had the capacity to be unbelievably audacious, to mark himself out as distinct from the company of those who were his brethren. And there can be little doubt that that temptation succumbed to on his part led in large measure to his collapse. But that collapse, as we said this morning, was not the end. With God, failure need never be final. And he gives him the opportunity for reaffirmation. And in humility of heart, he explains to Jesus, I really do love you. And you know me, Jesus, and you know that I love you. And then, of course, with that having been said, this little scenario unfolds. And what he's now hearing is the echo from the shoreline, the call to follow him. He hears this now through different ears, we might say. He hears this through ears that have been quickened and renewed by an understanding now of where he had been and how gracious Jesus had been. Understanding that all of the teaching of Jesus was now unfolding in a way that he'd never fully grasped. Understanding that all that Jesus was saying about not being able to come had to do with the death of Jesus and also in the awareness of the resurrection of Jesus. And I think this is really a huge turning point, a pre-Pentecost in the life of Peter, that he now is able to say that he wants to do what Jesus wants him to do, but he's not going to try and fish for people in his own strength. There's a wonderful hymn, it's a baptismal hymn for many. It begins, O Jesus, I have promised to serve thee to the end. And in the second or third verse, it reads, oh, let me see your footprints and in them plant my own. My hope to follow duly is in your strength alone. And so at this point, Peter is beginning to grasp what Paul would later write to the Galatians, the life I now live in the flesh, I live by faith in the Son of God who loved me and gave himself for me. That's what he's hearing. In verse 20, we discover what it is that he saw. Peter turned and saw the disciple. Turned and saw the disciple that is identified here. I find it quite interesting, I hope you do too, that that John plays this important role in the life of Peter so many times. We know from back in chapter 13 that when they were reclining at the table, John, because of his intimacy with Jesus, was closest to Jesus. And when Jesus had said that someone was going to betray him, Peter actually says to John, hey, can you find out who it is? And so Peter was then on the receiving end of the response that came from the lips of Jesus, but actually via John himself. The same thing happened this morning, as you will perhaps have noticed. The stranger on the shore is then identified by John. Peter finds out who this stranger is because John has a spirit of discernment. A spirit of discernment that I think was not necessarily granted to Peter. They are very different characters. John is a writer. Peter is a preacher. John is a thinker. Peter is an initiator. They're different people put together by God's design in order to serve God in the way in which he has made them. And it is this individual, this John fellow, that Peter turned and saw. You'll notice it says, and he turned and saw the disciple whom Jesus loved following them, the one who also had leaned back against him during the supper. And he said, Lord, is it? Who is it that is going to betray you? The fact is that he sees him. He sees him. And I think he sees him and he sees him. You know how when you see somebody and then you see somebody? And I imagine that he looks at him and he sees him. I thought that it said in my text that he saw him twice. Does it say that? Yes, it does say it twice. I was looking for it and I couldn't see it. I interrupted myself. Notice verse 20, Peter turned and saw the disciple. Then verse 21, when Peter saw him. We already knew that he saw him. Why do you tell us a second time that he saw him? Because I'm suggesting to you that he saw him. He looked at him. He looked at him. A familiar figure, a companion, a friend, a fellow disciple. And when he looked at him, it stirred something in him. Because notice what he said, that's verse 21. What he heard, follow me. What he saw, the disciple. What he heard, what he said, I beg your pardon. When Peter saw him, he said to Jesus, Lord, what about this man? It's fascinating, he calls him this man as well, isn't it? Why did you say, what about John? What about this man? Why is he asking? Is he asking out of a sense of empathy? Is he asking because he is the beneficiary of so much that John has done for him? And so now that Jesus has explained to him what's going to happen to him in the end, he's concerned about what will happen to John. That would be an empathetic response, wouldn't it? A concern for his well-being. If it's not empathy, is it simply curiosity? Is it just an understandable reaction? He looks at him and he finds himself saying, you know, you've told me that I am going to die, and I'm going to die in a particular way. Is what you've told me about me also what's going to happen to this man? That would be curiosity. Or is it perhaps a hint of jealousy? After all, how long can you hang about with people and the fellow that you're with a lot of the time is known as the disciple whom Jesus loved? Well, what about me? Does he love me? Well, he seems to have a certain intimacy. In fact, it goes the whole way through the letter, doesn't it? It could be jealousy. After all, Peter could say, this fellow, John, he seems to have an inside track. He gets closest to Jesus. He's the one who identified that it was Jesus on the shore. He was in the courtyard too. How did he get in the courtyard and get out? And I got in the courtyard and got myself in a royal mess. Answer, you have a big mouth, Peter. John doesn't, at least in part, right? Jealousy. Am I being singled out? Peter, you already singled yourself out by denying Jesus three times. But there it is. I don't know. Make your own choice. When Peter saw him, he said to Jesus, Lord, what about this man? Now here's Jesus' response in verse 22. I take it that it isn't empathy, because I think this is something of a rebuke. It sounds that way, doesn't it? Jesus said to him, if it is my will that he remain until I come, what is that to you? You follow me. That does sound like that, doesn't it? I think Jesus would have known if he was being empathetic, if he was trying to outdo him by showing him honor. If it's my will that he remains until I come. Basically, he's saying, listen, Peter, stay in your lane. Mind your own business. Just follow me. He might have added, you know, which part of this clear directive are you failing to understand? You've got to understand it. It must be the application that is a challenge

contemporary terms, as partners in the gospel. They're gospel partners. They're different from each other. All of them were different from each other. And it was very important for me to think about the fact that we are prone, I am prone, I can be honest if you would like, I'm prone to neglect what is my calling, to neglect that, and to interfere in the calling that's been given to somebody else. But what about her? What about him? I mean, what's going on over there in that situation? But Jesus is essentially saying, listen, Peter, John is not your concern. He's not your concern. You see, the intimacies of a person's relationship with Jesus are essentially that, intimacies. There are intimacies, there are intricacies that are part and parcel of a person's awareness of God and walk with God and following of God. It's a shared experience in that the call is the same to us, but the experience of it is different. And we have different people who are partners in the gospel. Bruce Milne helped me when in writing on this, he actually said, we need to remember that we, in serving the cause of Jesus, serve alongside those whose callings and gifts may be, will be, different from our own. Even their instincts and their convictions in certain matters may not coincide with our own. Fact. I remember years ago, I was with Dick Lucas in London and we were having coffee. And I asked him about a particular person who was very influential and well-known throughout the community of faith. And I had a question for him. And in the course of the conversation, I remember he said to me in his distinctive tones, you know, brother, he is a problem, but he is our brother in Christ. He's a problem, but he is our brother in Christ. I think there's a lesson here for us at this point in the church. I just came back from Europe to see how the importation of divisions in America are funneled into the European context. The people that can't get on with one another in the North American continent go into Europe and offer to them the same kind of isolated commitment that knows very little of gospel partnerships across the divisions of various secondary matters. It is really quite disturbing. You remember the somewhat humorous anecdote about the man who was converted, healed by Jesus. He was blind. Jesus put mud on his eyes and healed him. Sometime later on, he met another man who had been healed from his blindness. And the man said to him, and so I take it that he put mud on your eyes. Oh no, said the man, no, there was no mud in my case. And that then gave rise to two new denominations, the Muddites and the non-Muddites. They were unable to rejoice in the fact of what Jesus had done in their lives. It had to be done in my way, in a certain way. And there is a lesson here beyond what we're seeing. And you'll notice that Jesus' statement here in 22 is then clarified by John in verse 23. So the saying spread abroad among the brothers that this disciple was not to die. And John says, but Jesus didn't say he wasn't going to die, but just if it is my will that he remain. And so John is explaining this was hypothetical. But that's the way that rumors start, isn't it? So the saying spread abroad among the brothers. It was wrong. And somebody had to make it clear that it was wrong. The danger of traditions that begin to take hold that are not actually with biblical foundations at all. Bishop Ryle, commenting along those lines, says, you know, the moment a Christian departs from God's word written and allows tradition and authority to take the place alongside Scripture, he plunges into a jungle of uncertainty. And such an individual will be happy if he does not make shipwreck of his faith altogether. Only the Bible, sola scriptura. Verse 24, John is now signing off. He's coming to the end of the letter. And once again, he introduces himself in the third person. This is the disciple. This is the disciple who's bearing witness about these things.

0: I've told the truth. I've tried to do so with great clarity. There are also many other things, but we know that this testimony is true. Who is the we? Maybe the elders in the church in Ephesus? Maybe it's kind of the royal we almost, which is there at the beginning. We have seen and we know. That's how the letter begins, the gospel begins. Now he says, and we know that this testimony is true. And we are going to see the things that we have had described to us, because you will notice that little phrase that I passed over, if it is my will that he remain until I come, until I come. Jesus had made it clear to them that he was going to leave, but he was going to come back. He told them that a time is coming when all who are in their graves will hear his voice and they will arise. He told them very tenderly at the beginning of 14, don't let your hearts be troubled. You believe in God and so on. I'm going, but I will come back for you. That there is a crowning day that is coming. Paul, as he comes to the end of his second letter, is addressing it. He says, there is then, I'm being poured out now like a drink offering. The time for my departure has come, and there is laid up for me a crown. But not only for me, he says, but for also who long for his appearing. And what a wonderful privilege it is to anticipate that. One more insight from Bruce Milne. That just was such a gem that I have to pass it on to you. And it's the reason why I read those opening verses in chapter 1. This never occurred to me, but it's so good that I want to pass it on to you. Milne says, as this ends, we follow Jesus. We follow Jesus until either before or after our earthly death. He will turn around and look at us, and we'll see him face to face, and we'll ask him where he's staying. Isn't that fabulous? I mean, that is so good. I just wish I'd thought of that. Rabbi, where are you staying? Come and see. And they went to see where he was staying. And Milne says there will come a day when he'll turn around and we'll say to him, teacher, where do you stay? And he'll say, you come and join me. And on that occasion, he will actually be inviting us to come and to see, to take us to the place that will be in fulfillment of his own prayer in John 17. Father, I desire that they also whom you have given me may be with me where I am, to see my glory that you have given me, because you loved me before the foundation of the world. Now, John says there's actually so much more. There's no book that can tell it all. The gospel points us in the right direction. I suppose that the world itself couldn't contain the books that could be written. All the things that Jesus did, all the things that Jesus said, without even thinking about it, the pre-incarnate reality of Christ within the framework of the Trinity. You just think about that for a moment, make your head spin. We're going to be able to spend the whole of eternity thinking these things out. And we will never, ever exhaust our discovery of the unsearchable riches of Christ. But for now, eyes forward, stay in your lane. Don't get distracted. This is basic stuff. Jesus says, follow me. Follow me.
1: 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It's new from Sinclair Ferguson. It's titled Union with Christ, The Blessings of Being in Him. 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
0: Father, thank you. Thank you for the clarity of the Bible. Any lack of clarity is mine. Thank you for the straightforwardness and kindness of Jesus. Thank you for the way we see in the lives of these men, their humanity, the fact that you chose these very different individuals, Thomas the doubter, Nathaniel, the sons of thunder, Philip with all of his follow-up questions. And we look around on one another and we realize what a wonderful panorama we have of your amazing grace. And how good that we can acknowledge that we belong entirely to you, and that it is as we follow close to you that we live in proximity with one another. And we pray in Jesus' name. Amen.
1: 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Would you describe yourself as being in Christ? Tomorrow we'll introduce our next series by considering what exactly that means and how it happens. The Bible teaching of Alistair Begg is furnished by Truth for Life, where the learning is for living.
2: 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Today's reading from the Word.

Now we begin reading the Gospel of John from the Word of God. In the beginning was the Word, and the Word was with God, and the Word was God. He was in the beginning with God. All things came into being through him, and apart from him, nothing came into being that has come into being. In him was life, and the life was the light of men. The light shines in the darkness, and the darkness did not comprehend it. There came a man sent from God, whose name was John. He came as a witness to testify about the light, so that all might believe through him. He was not the light, but he came to testify about the light. There was the true light, which, coming into the world, enlightens every man. He was in the world, and the world was made through him, and the world did not know him. He came to his own, and those who were his own did not receive him. But as many as received him, to them he gave the right to become children of God, even to those who believe in his name, who were born not of blood, nor of the will of the flesh, nor of the will of man, but of God. And the Word became flesh, and dwelt among us. And we saw his glory, glory as of the only begotten from the Father, full of grace and truth. John testified about him and cried out, saying, "This was he of whom I said, 'He who comes after me has a higher rank than I, for he existed before me.' For of his fullness we have all received, and grace upon grace. For the law was given through Moses, grace and truth were realized through Jesus Christ. No one has seen God at any time. The only begotten God who is in the bosom of the Father, he has explained him."

0: John 1:19. This is the testimony of John when the Jews sent to him priests and Levites from Jerusalem to ask him, "Who are you?" And he confessed and did not deny, but confessed, "I am not the Christ." They asked him, "What then? Are you Elijah?" And he said, "I am not." "Are you the prophet?" And he answered, "No." Then they said to him, "Who are you, so that we may give an answer to those who sent us? What do you say about yourself?" He said, "I am a voice of one crying in the wilderness, 'Make straight the way of the Lord,' as Isaiah the prophet said." Now they had been sent from the Pharisees. They asked him and said to him, "Why then are you baptizing if you are not the Christ, nor Elijah, nor the prophet?" John answered them, saying, "I baptize in water, but among you stands one whom you do not know. It is he who comes after me, the thong of whose sandal I am not worthy to untie." These things took place in Bethany beyond the Jordan, where John was baptizing. For more info about this ministry, our website is the-word.info. Learn more about us online at the-word.info. Reading the Word of God without comment, this is Nicholas Hope.
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2: Now let's look at that for just a moment, because this is quite interesting, I think, here, that a crisis is arising about the person of Christ, or the person of Jesus. They were two groups coming together around him. The first group was made up of his friends, his followers, and those who loved him. And the second group comprised his enemies who sought to destroy him. It has ever been this way. There are two groups, those who trust him and those who reject him. And that's true today. And very personally, what group are you in? It makes all the difference in the world. It's not whether you're a member of a church or been through a ceremony. What's your relationship to Jesus Christ? That's the thing that's all important.
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5: Bo, the mechanic.
6: Well, ma'am, I figured out what was wrong with the car.
7: Oh, what's wrong?
6: Well, I started by securing the vacuum fitting here, and I checked on the fuel metering orifices.
7: Uh-huh.
6: I ran a diagnostics on the FP terminal data link connector here.
7: Oh.
6: But with the multi-port fuel injector, I thought it might be the inline electric fuel pump.
7: Uh-huh.
6: So when I checked the vacuum line from the fuel pressure regulator, it dawned on me with each crankshaft revolution that each injection would have to fire once every revolution. So it told me what the problem was.
7: Which was?
6: You're out of gas. We put a few gallons in. We'll have you out of here in a few minutes, ma'am.
7: Oh, thanks, Bo, thanks.
6: Yeah, that ain't nothing.
7: Hey, Bo, what's that fish on your window there?
6: Oh, that's the ancient Ictus symbol of the early Messianic followers.
7: Oh.
6: They used it as covert communication to identify themselves to each other during the persecution of Nero. Its modern uses proclaim one's allegiance to the new covenant when one is sanctified and redeemed by the blood of the Lamb.
7: Which means?
6: Oh, that fish means I'm a follower of Jesus, ma'am.
7: Oh.
5: Don't be like Bo. Say the Word of God in words they'll actually understand.
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9: God created you on purpose and for a purpose. There is a purpose for your life.
10: When we connect with God's purpose, we'll find God-given fulfillment. But today, Pastor Greg Laurie points out that so many are disconnected.
9: 58% of young adults report experiencing little or no purpose or meaning in their lives. Is that a description of you? Here's what you need to know. God has a plan and a purpose just for you. This is

0: If you don't know where you're going, how do you know when you get there? It seems some people are in permanent wander mode. They're drifting. But those who live for the Lord continually encounter the wonder of God. Wonder or wander? The choice is up to us. And today on A New Beginning, Pastor Greg Laurie helps connect us with the plan and purpose of God. We're in the opening message of a study series in the book of Genesis. We're considering God's plan from the very beginning.
1: So I heard about an older man who was speaking to a younger man, and this young man was a law student. And so the older gentleman asked the younger guy, "Hey, what do you want to do when you graduate?" And he said, "Well, I'd like to get, you know, a position with a law firm and make some good money." And the older man said, "Okay, then what?" And then the guy said, "Well, I'd like to get married and have some children and eventually get a good home to live in." The older man said, "Right, then what?" "Well, then I would like to maybe vacation, you know, a little bit more and eventually travel around the world with my wife." "Yeah, okay, then what?" "Well, I guess I would like to pass my money on to my children so they could live a life as comfortable as I've been able to live." The older man said, "Okay, then what?" "Well, then I guess I die." The older man said, "Then what? Then what?" You know, we can spend our entire life chasing nothing. It's been said, if you aim at nothing, you're bound to hit it. And there's a lot of people who are walking aimlessly through life with no real meaning or purpose. I'll tell you then what, then comes eternity. So think about this. God created us for a purpose and on purpose. God created you on purpose and for a purpose. There is a purpose for your life. But I read a survey recently that said 58% of young adults report experiencing little or no purpose or meaning in their lives. Is that a description of you? Here's what you need to know. God has a plan and a purpose just for you. It said of David in Acts chapter 13, he served God's purpose in his generation, and then he fell asleep, which is another way of saying he died. So you have a life you're going to live on this earth, as do I, and we're here to serve a purpose. So my question for you is, are you serving that purpose that God has for you? You say, "Well, I'm not sure." What should that purpose be? The Apostle Paul had it right when he said, "My determined purpose in life is to know him and become progressively more deeply and intimately acquainted with him." That's his purpose, and that should be our purpose as well. And so as we look at these things together, we want to make sure we're fulfilling our purpose to do what we're supposed to do. Now, this is a phone. How many of you have these phones? You have a phone? I don't know if this is an iPhone. Maybe you have an Android phone. I'm sorry about that. But no, it's okay. Whatever. So we have this phone. So what is it made for? Well, I found that it really is great for skimming on the surface of the water. I've been able to get about 8 bounces out of my iPhone. I also found it's a fantastic doorstop. Hold the door open with my iPhone. I even scooped up after the dog the other day with my iPhone. Well, of course, I don't do any of these things because that's not what it's made for. What is the iPhone made for? It's made to waste our time and suck all of the joy out of our life. Let's use it for its intended purpose. No, seriously, it can be a tool. Hopefully, we use it for what it is made for. And that's what we want to do with our lives as well. And we find God's purpose for us in this first book of the Bible. God created mankind in his image. He made us in his image. We're not a highly evolved life form. We're not evolving from animals. We're uniquely created and made by God himself. We are his image bearer. That's not true of any other created thing. Genesis 1:26. God said, "Let us make man in our image, according to our likeness. Let them have dominion over the fish of the sea, over the birds of the air, over the cattle, over the earth, and over every creeping thing that creeps on the earth." So God created man in his own image. In the image of God, he created him, male and female, he created them. Then he blessed them and said, "Be fruitful and multiply, fill the earth and subdue it, and have dominion over the fish of the sea and the birds of the air and every living thing that moves on the earth." It's amazing to look at God's creation and thank God for that creation. But there's no one higher than the creation of humanity. After this, God rested. Go to Genesis 2. By the way, I can't get to every verse in Genesis 1 and 2, so I encourage you to dig in deeper on your own and read ahead. Genesis 2, verse 1. Then the heavens and the earth were finished, and all the host of them. And on the seventh day, God ended his work, which he had made, and he rested on the seventh day from all of the work which he had made. And God blessed the seventh day and sanctified it, because in it he had rested from all the work which he had created and made. We'll stop there. So God did not rest because he was tired. That's why we rest. God rests because he was done. It was completed. It was accomplished. In fact, it's a word that is used here for rest, the Hebrew word Shabbat, where we translate it to Sabbath, and it simply means cease. God's done. I'm finished. There's a similar word in the New Testament that is used, and it is spoken by Jesus as he hangs on the cross of Calvary, where he uttered seven significant statements. And among those statements was the single word, tetelestai. And the word tetelestai is translated, it is finished. What was finished? His work was finished. He had accomplished what he had come to do, to die on the cross for the sin of the world. And it was accomplished. It was completed. It is finished. And our salvation is finished. Once you believe in Jesus Christ, you don't have to work for your salvation. It's a gift to you from God. So you can rest from the weight of sin. And you can rest from your fears as well. In the hand of God who created all things. Listen to this. This almighty God, this all-powerful God, this all-loving God can certainly handle whatever we throw at him. And we should throw our problems at him. 1 Peter 5:7 says, cast all your care upon him, for he cares for you. Now, that's interesting, that word cast, as in cast your cares, means to hurl or to throw violently. Like, throw your problems on to Jesus. And we all have problems, don't we? We all have anxieties. We all have things that keep us up at night. Cast them on Christ. In fact, that word, cast your cares upon him, is only used one other time in the New Testament, and that's speaking of when they took that donkey and put their garments on it, and Jesus rode it into Jerusalem on Palm Sunday. So, in effect, here's what the Bible is saying. Cast your cares on Jesus as though he, if you will, was your beast of burden, carrying your problems for you. Let Jesus take your burdens. Let him take your trash. You know, I don't know about how it works in your home, but in our home, I take the trash out. And I have little cans with wheels. And now in California, we have 25 separate trash cans. They're, you know, okay, this is the recyclable things, and this is the other things, what is it, the landfill. And I stand there with these little bags. I don't know which one. I think I'm confused. Are they going to arrest me if I get it wrong? And then the trash man shows up, and I'm so glad he shows up. Because he takes my trash, and if I forget one week, that trash starts piling up. The same can be true of life. Your trash can pile up. Your problems can pile up. Your anxieties can pile up. Your sins can pile up. Hurl them on Jesus. Throw them violently, if you will, on Jesus. I don't want this stuff in my life. The God who created the heavens and the earth, the God who brought something out of nothing, the God who created you will bear it for you.
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1: You know, I've heard people describe a trip to Israel as seeing the Bible actually come to life. Hey, everybody, Greg Laurie. And I've been to Israel many times, and I've led a lot of tours, and I have to say that's absolutely true. Listen, when you're walking on the same stones that Jesus himself walked on, well, that's something that's enriching to your faith. It's not just a travel experience. 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
0: Step right into biblical history. 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Well, today we're giving some thought to the plan and purpose God has for each of our lives. Pastor Greg continues.
1: God can bring a Genesis in your life. Again, Genesis means beginning. God can bring a new beginning in your life. He can make all things new. We've all done things we regret. We've all said things we wish we had not said. But God can change that if we come to Him and bring our lives to Him. Here's the thing to consider as we close this message. To me, this is a real mind-boggler. This Almighty God, the creator of the heavens and the earth, this God who has a name for every star, the God who brought this magnificent creation out of nothing, cares about you and He loves you. David was watching over his flock of sheep one night, and he wrote this down in Psalm 8. When I look at the night sky and I see the work of your fingers, the moon and the stars that you set in place, what are mortals that you should think about them? What are human beings that you should care for them? Have you ever just laid out and looked up into the sky? You have to find a spot where you can actually see the stars. But as you look up there, you just think, wow, the God who made all of this cares about me. He knows every star by name. He knows every bird that falls to the ground. He knows every thought that we think, and He's thinking about me. As David wrote in Psalm 109, I'm poor and needy, yet you think of me. In Psalm 40, we read the psalmist say, many, O Lord, are your wonderful works which you've done, and your thoughts toward us cannot be counted. If I were to speak of them, they're more than you could number. I love that. God's thinking about you. God cares about you. And think about Jeremiah 29:11, of course, where I know the thoughts that they think towards you, says the Lord. Thoughts of peace and not of evil, to give you a future and a hope. Let me come back to that question I raised earlier. Why did God create me? What is the purpose of my life? What is the meaning of my life? I heard about a father that was driving his daughter for the first day of middle school, and he thought it was time to start talking to her about some deep subjects. So he turned to her and he said, honey, what is the meaning of life? And she said, the meaning of my life is to please mom. And the dad said, oh, well, what about dad? She said, the meaning of your life is to please mom too. So, pretty good answer. Because the Bible says if mama ain't happy, ain't nobody happy. The Bible doesn't say that, but it's got some truth there. No, but the meaning of my life is to please God. The meaning of my life is to know God. The meaning of my life is to glorify God. I said earlier, He said eternity in my heart. I'm wired to worship. I was made to have a relationship with God. Of course, that was all lost in the Garden of Eden. And we'll talk about that next time when Adam and Eve ate of that forbidden fruit. But the point is simply this. I can know God because Christ died for my sin. He came and walked among us as a man, died on the cross and rose again from the dead. And now He stands at the door of our heart and He knocks. But you have to open that door and let Him come in. And He will reveal the purpose of your life. Maybe you've chased after the things this world offers and you found them empty. You've tried everything it has. Back to that opening illustration. Then what? You reach all your goals. You check all the boxes. You get the accolades and even more. You have the success. Then what? I'll tell you then what. Then ultimately life will come to an end. And then you stand before God. But you don't have to be afraid if you're a Christian. Because if you're a Christian, you can say along with the Apostle Paul, for me to live is Christ and to die is gain. It doesn't mean that the Christian has a death wish. It doesn't mean we get up in the morning and say, I sure hope I die today. I don't think anyone loves life more than a Christian because we know the Creator. But having said that, we don't have to fear death anymore because we know there's an afterlife. And we'll spend it in the presence of God in heaven, reunited with loved ones who have died in faith, who have preceded us. But Until that day, we want our life to count and we want it to matter. And so I ask you, do you have a relationship with God? Walking with Jesus Christ, knowing your sin is forgiven, living in a close relationship with Him. That's why you were made. Again, as Paul said, my determined purpose in life is to know Him. Do you know Him? You may know all about Him. That doesn't mean you know Him. To know Him is to have Him living inside of you as your Savior and your Lord and your friend and your Master and your God, your Lord. And only you can ask Him to come into your life. So we're going to close in prayer. And I'm going to extend an invitation for anyone that wants Jesus Christ to come into their life or anybody that wants to make a recommitment to Him. Let's all pray. Father, thank you for your love for us. Thank you for creating us. We're created on purpose, for a purpose, and that purpose is to know you. And I pray for anybody here or watching, wherever they are, if they don't have a relationship with you, let this be the moment they believe. How many of you would say today, I need Jesus. I don't have Him living in my life. I am actually very afraid to die. I have a big hole in my soul. And I want to find this meaning and purpose you've been talking about today. Pray for me. If you want Jesus Christ to come into your life, if you want Him to forgive you of your sin, if you want to know that you will go to heaven when you die, pray these words. Lord Jesus, I know that I'm a sinner, but I know that you're the Savior who was born in the manger of Bethlehem, who died on the cross of Calvary, and rose again from the dead. Jesus, come into my life. I choose to follow you now. Be my Savior. Be my Lord. Be my God. And be my friend. In Jesus' name I pray. Amen.

0: An important prayer from Pastor Greg Laurie with those making a change in their relationship with the Lord today. And as you've listened here on A New Beginning, maybe you prayed that prayer as well. If you meant those words sincerely, then the Lord has heard your prayer and has forgiven your sins. 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You know, Pastor Greg, so many people have enjoyed the movie Jesus Revolution, but they've asked you a lot of did it really happen like that questions, you know?
1: Yes.
0: Well, there's a way to get the full story, the true story, and that's by way of a book we're making available, the original book, Jesus Revolution. Let's talk about some of the questions that you've had. Let me shoot some questions to you as sort of a lightning round, and you give us quick answers to these questions. All right?
1: All right.
0: So,
1: let's go.
0: Did Pastor Chuck really look like Kelsey Grammer?
1: You know, they do slightly resemble each other.
0: Yeah.
1: But the answer is you have to decide that for yourself.
0: All right. So did Kathy have a part in you coming to the Lord?
1: No, that's actually a little bit of film magic there. There's two stories in the original story, how I came to faith. And it was a girl that I had met who was a Christian, and she was at the Christian meeting, and it kind of drew me there to hear the gospel. But I told this to the director, John Irwin. He said, you can't have two love interests in one movie, so we're going to have it all be just Kathy. Well, the other girl wasn't really a love interest, but she did get my attention. So the answer is no, Kathy did not play a role in bringing me to Christ. I met Kathy after I became a Christian. Sorry if that messes it up for you.
0: So this was in the movie. Did the historic band Love Song really get its start after informally playing a couple of tunes for Pastor Chuck Smith?
1: Yeah, very true. They were already a pre-existing rock band. They all came to Christ, and they were just writing some new songs, some Christian songs, and they went to see Pastor Chuck because the Jesus movement was beginning to take off at that point, and they went into his office and played. And I have to tell you, when just the guys played, just them and their guitars and their beautiful harmonies, it was so impressive. It was so incredible. And Chuck was deeply moved and asked them, I think, to play at church that night. And so that was really the beginning of what we call today contemporary Christian music.
0: Yeah. Did Chuck really wash the feet of hippies coming into the church?
1: Yes. Well, the story is told that they had replaced the carpet at Calvary Chapel. And the young hippie kids were coming in, and they were barefoot, and they were sitting in the pews, and they were putting their toes to the little holes that held the little communion cups. After you received communion, there would be a place to put your cup. So they were poking their toes through, and so the elders came to Chuck and said, Pastor Chuck, we can't have these kids coming into the church barefoot. They have to wear shoes. Well, he didn't want to put any barrier between these kids and hearing the gospel. So he said, well, they should come in anyway. No, we just put in new carpet, they said. So Chuck came up with a solution. He decided he would wash the feet of the kids so they could come into church barefoot. So that's a true story.
0: Well, all these stories are recounted in your book called Jesus Revolution, are they not?
1: 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You know, Dave, actually, the author of the book is Ellen Vaughn, who's a prolific, outstanding writer, but it was written with me because I told her the stories. 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

0: Are you in the middle of a battle zone right now with the bullets flying? Or is this a dry period in your life when absolutely nothing seems to be happening? In life, we experience both kinds of situations. And the Bible says God is sufficient for both, for intense problems and for periods of complete barrenness. Blessed is the man who trusts in the Lord, whose confidence is in him, wrote the psalmist. He will be like a tree planted by the water. It does not fear when heat comes. It has no worries in a year of drought. There are two different kinds of circumstances, heat and drought. Heat speaks of intense trials. During those times you struggle as you are attacked by problems that come at you one after another. No sooner do you catch your breath from one crisis than another hits you. On the other hand, drought pictures those dry times when you feel like nothing is taking place in your life. Either way, if the roots of your confidence go deep into God, you will find that He is sufficient. Where is your confidence and trust? Be honest. Is it in yourself, in fate, or in God? Do your roots go down enough to draw from the river of life? Or are you just hoping for a few sprinkles from heaven? Jesus said, "To him who is thirsty, I will give to drink without cost from the spring of the water of life." Right now, whether you are experiencing heat or drought, don't live in a state of spiritual dehydration. Let your roots go down into the resources of God. The water of life still flows to refresh you. In God, you will have what you need for heat or for drought.
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0: Every one of us as believers is called to follow Jesus, but we're not all given the same gifts or experiences. Ever been tempted to compare what you've been given to someone else? Today on Truth for Life, we'll learn about how Jesus refocused the Apostle Peter's gaze and restored him to fruitful service after his spiritual failure. Alistair Begg is teaching from John chapter 21.
1: We come back to where we were this morning, where we left off. We essentially begin where we ended, and we pick it up at the 20th verse here with Peter turning and seeing the disciple. Peter has been recommissioned by the Lord Jesus, and Jesus has informed him very clearly about what awaits him at the end of his earthly journey. His martyrdom awaits him. It will come in due course. But in the meantime, the direction for Peter is absolutely clear. And I want just to walk through this passage, noticing it as it comes. Noticing, first of all, what Peter heard. What did he hear? What was it that he heard said to him? If you look back up to verse 19, it was a straightforward statement, "Follow me." This is, of course, how it all began in Peter's life and in the life of his fellow disciples. A call to follow Jesus, and the promise that Jesus would make of those who became his followers, fishers of men. And you have that wonderful picture there that we read in the first chapter. It's as though he says to Peter, "So you are Simon, son of John. You will be called Cephas." In the examination of Peter this morning that took place, Jesus does not refer to him as Peter, but he refers to him as Simon. Simon essentially means shaky. In Jesus, Peter was to become rock-like. And yet, in his denials, he was anything but rock-like. And I think Jesus very pointedly is making that statement to him as he addresses him, "Simon, son of John." He had explained to Peter he was going away. He told him that he couldn't come with him. Peter challenged him on that. "Why can I not come?" And Jesus said, "Where I'm going, you cannot follow me now, but you will follow me afterward." Of course, little did Peter know just what was going to be involved in following Jesus afterward. And the path that he was to walk between that statement then and where we find him now was not a straight path. He was, by personality, created by God. He was an adventuresome soul. He talked a lot. He was a leader. He was an initiator, and all of those things under God. And yet he had the capacity to be unbelievably audacious, to mark himself out as distinct from the company of those who were his brethren. And there can be little doubt that that temptation succumbed to on his part led in large measure to his collapse. But that collapse, as we said this morning, was not the end. With God, failure need never be final. And he gives him the opportunity for reaffirmation. And in humility of heart, he explains to Jesus, "I really do love you. And you know me, Jesus, and you know that I love you." And then, of course, with that having been said, this little scenario unfolds. And what he's now hearing is the echo from the shoreline, the call to follow him. He hears this now through different ears, we might say. He hears this through ears that have been quickened and renewed by an understanding now of where he had been and how gracious Jesus had been. Understanding that all of the teaching of Jesus was now unfolding in a way that he'd never fully grasped. Understanding that all that Jesus was saying about not being able to come had to do with the death of Jesus, and also in the awareness of the resurrection of Jesus. And I think this is really a huge turning point, a pre-Pentecost in the life of Peter, that he now is able to say that he wants to do what Jesus wants him to do, but he's not going to try and fish for people in his own strength. There's a wonderful hymn, it's a baptismal hymn for many. It begins, "O Jesus, I have promised to serve thee to the end." And in the second or third verse, it reads, "Oh, let me see your footprints and in them plant my own. My hope to follow duly is in your strength alone." And so at this point, Peter is beginning to grasp what Paul would later write to the Galatians, the life I now live in the flesh, I live by faith in the Son of God who loved me and gave himself for me. That's what he's hearing. In verse 20, we discover what it is that he saw. Peter turned and saw the disciple. Turned and saw the disciple that is identified here. I find it quite interesting, I hope you do too, that that John plays this important role in the life of Peter so many times. We know from back in chapter 13 that when they were reclining at the table, John, because of his intimacy with Jesus, was closest to Jesus. And when Jesus had said that someone was going to betray him, Peter actually says to John, "Hey, can you find out who it is?" And so Peter was then on the receiving end of the response that came from the lips of Jesus, but actually via John himself. The same thing happened this morning, as you will perhaps have noticed. The stranger on the shore is then identified by John. Peter finds out who this stranger is because John has a spirit of discernment. A spirit of discernment that I think was not necessarily granted to Peter. They are very different characters. John is a writer. Peter is a preacher. John is a thinker. Peter is an initiator. They're different people put together by God's design in order to serve God in the way in which he has made them. And it is this individual, this John fellow, that Peter turned and saw. You'll notice it says, and he turned and saw the disciple whom Jesus loved following them, the one who also had leaned back against him during the supper. And he said, "Lord, is it? Who is it that is going to betray you?" The fact is that he sees him. He sees him. And I think he sees him and he sees him. You know how when you see somebody and then you see somebody? And I imagine that he looks at him and he sees him. I thought that it said in my text that he saw him twice. Does it say that? Yes, it does say it twice. I was looking for it and I couldn't see it. I interrupted myself. Notice verse 20, Peter turned and saw the disciple. Then verse 21, when Peter saw him. We already knew that he saw him. Why do you tell us a second time that he saw him? Because I'm suggesting to you that he saw him. He looked at him. He looked at him. A familiar figure, a companion, a friend, a fellow disciple. And when he looked at him, it stirred something in him. Because notice what he said, that's verse 21. What he heard, follow me. What he saw, the disciple. What he heard, what he said, I beg your pardon. When Peter saw him, he said to Jesus, "Lord, what about this man?" It's fascinating. He calls him this man as well, isn't it? Why didn't he just say, "What about John? What about this man?" Why is he asking? Is he asking out of a sense of empathy? Is he asking because he is the beneficiary of so much that John has done for him? And so now that Jesus has explained to him what's going to happen to him in the end, he's concerned about what will happen to John. That would be an empathetic response, wouldn't it? A concern for his well-being. If it's not empathy, is it simply curiosity? Is it just an understandable reaction? He looks at him and he finds himself saying, "You know, you've told me that I am going to die, and I'm going to die in a particular way. Is what you've told me about me also what's going to happen to this man?" That would be curiosity. Or is it perhaps a hint of jealousy? After all, how long can you hang about with people and the fellow that you're with a lot of the time is known as the disciple whom Jesus loved? Well, what about me? Does he love me? Well, he seems to have a certain intimacy. In fact, it goes the whole way through the letter, doesn't it? It could be jealousy.
2: After all, Peter could say, this fellow, John, he seems to have an inside track. He gets closest to Jesus. He's the one who identified that it was Jesus on the shore. He was in the courtyard too. How did he get in the courtyard and get out? And I got in the courtyard and got myself in a royal mess. Answer, you have a big mouth, Peter. John doesn't, at least in part, right? Jealousy. Am I being singled out? Peter, you already singled yourself out by denying Jesus three times. But there it is. I don't know. Make your own choice. When Peter saw him, he said to Jesus, Lord, what about this man? Now here's Jesus' response in verse 22. I take it that it isn't empathy, because I think this is something of a rebuke. It sounds that way, doesn't it? Jesus said to him, if it is my will that he remain until I come, what is that to you? You follow me. It does sound like that, doesn't it? I think Jesus would have known if he was being empathetic, if he was trying to outdo him by showing him honor. If it's my will that he remains until I come. Basically, he's saying, listen, Peter, stay in your lane. Mind your own business. Just follow me. He might have added, you know, which part of this clear directive are you failing to understand? You've got to understand it. It must be the application that is a challenge to you. If you would pay attention to yourself, if you would fulfill the assignment that I'm giving to you, then you won't have any time for curiosity, and you certainly won't have any reason for jealousy. Now, this is long ago and far away, and these are two fellows out of a larger band. We know that. They are essentially what we might refer to in contemporary terms as partners in the gospel. They're gospel partners. They're different from each other. All of them were different from each other. And it was very important for me to think about the fact that we are prone, I am prone, I can be honest if you would like, I'm prone to neglect what is my calling, to neglect that, and to interfere in the calling that's been given to somebody else. But what about her? What about him? I mean, what's going on over there in that situation? But Jesus is essentially saying, listen, Peter, John is not your concern. He's not your concern. You see, the intimacies of a person's relationship with Jesus are essentially that, intimacies. There are intimacies, there are intricacies that are part and parcel of a person's awareness of God and walk with God and following of God. It's a shared experience in that the call is the same to us, but the experience of it is different. And we have different people who are partners in the gospel. Bruce Milne helped me when in writing on this, he actually said, we need to remember that we, in serving the cause of Jesus, serve alongside those whose callings and gifts

about a particular person who was very influential and well-known throughout the community of faith. And I had a question for him. And in the course of the conversation, I remember he said to me in his distinctive tones, "You know, brother, he is a problem, but he is our brother in Christ. He's a problem, but he is our brother in Christ." I think there's a lesson here for us at this point in the church. I just came back from Europe to see how the importation of divisions in America are funneled into the European context. The people that can't get on with one another in the North American continent go into Europe and offer to them the same kind of isolated commitment that knows very little of gospel partnerships across the divisions of various secondary matters. It is really quite disturbing. You remember the somewhat humorous anecdote about the man who was converted, healed by Jesus. He was blind. Jesus put mud on his eyes and healed him. Sometime later on, he met another man who had been healed from his blindness. And the man said to him, "And so I take it that he put mud on your eyes?" "Oh no," said the man, "no, there was no mud in my case." And that then gave rise to two new denominations, the Muddites and the non-Muddites. They were unable to rejoice in the fact of what Jesus had done in their lives. It had to be done in my way, in a certain way. And there is a lesson here beyond what we're seeing. And you'll notice that Jesus' statement here in 22 is then clarified by John in verse 23. "So the saying spread abroad among the brothers that this disciple was not to die." And John says, "But Jesus didn't say he wasn't going to die, but just if it is my will that he remain." And so John is explaining this was hypothetical. But that's the way that rumors start, isn't it? "So the saying spread abroad among the brothers." It was wrong. And somebody had to make it clear that it was wrong. The danger of traditions that begin to take hold that are not actually with biblical foundations at all. Bishop Ryle, commenting along those lines, says, you know, "The moment a Christian departs from God's word written and allows tradition and authority to take the place alongside scripture, he plunges into a jungle of uncertainty, and such an individual will be happy if he does not make shipwreck of his faith altogether. Only the Bible, sola scriptura." Verse 24, John is now signing off. He's coming to the end of the letter. And once again, he introduces himself in the third person. "This is the disciple." This is the disciple who's bearing witness about these things. "I've told the truth. I've tried to do so with great clarity." There are also many other things. But we know that this testimony is true. Who is the we? Maybe the elders in the church in Ephesus. Maybe it's kind of the royal we, almost, which is there at the beginning. We have seen and we know. That's how the letter begins, the gospel begins. Now he says, "And we know that this testimony is true." And we are going to see the things that we have had described to us, because you will notice that little phrase that I passed over, "If it is my will that he remain until I come, until I come." Jesus had made it clear to them that he was going to leave, but he was going to come back. He told them that a time is coming when all who are in their graves will hear his voice and they will arise. He told them very tenderly at the beginning of 14, "Don't let your hearts be troubled. You believe in God," and so on. "I'm going, but I will come back for you." That there is a crowning day that is coming. Paul, as he comes to the end of his second letter, is addressing it. He says, "There is then, I'm being poured out now like a drink offering. The time for my departure has come, and there is laid up for me a crown. But not only for me," he says, "but for also who long for his appearing." And what a wonderful privilege it is to anticipate that.
One more insight from Bruce Milne. That just was such a gem that I have to pass it on to you. And it's the reason why I read those

0: opening verses in chapter 1. This never occurred to me, but it's so good that I want to pass it on to you. Milne says, as this ends, we follow Jesus. We follow Jesus until either before or after our earthly death, he will turn around and look at us, and we'll see him face to face, and we'll ask him where he's staying. Isn't that fabulous? I mean, that's so good. I just wish I'd thought of that. Rabbi, where are you staying? Come and see. And they went to see where he was staying. And Milne says there will come a day when he'll turn around and we'll say to him, teacher, where do you stay? And he'll say, you come and join me. And on that occasion, he will actually be inviting us to come and to see, to take us to the place that will be in fulfillment of his own prayer in John 17. Father, I desire that they also whom you have given me may be with me where I am, to see my glory that you have given me, because you loved me before the foundation of the world. Now, John says there's actually so much more. There's no book that can tell it all. The gospel points us in the right direction. I suppose that the world itself couldn't contain the books that could be written. All the things that Jesus did, all the things that Jesus said, without even thinking about it, the pre-incarnate reality of Christ within the framework of the Trinity. You just think about that for a moment, make your head spin. We're going to be able to spend the whole of eternity thinking these things out. And we will never, ever exhaust our discovery of the unsearchable riches of Christ. But for now, eyes forward, stay in your lane. Don't get distracted. This is basic stuff. Jesus says, follow me. Follow me.
1: 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It's new from Sinclair Ferguson. It's titled Union with Christ, The Blessings of Being in Him. 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
0: Father, thank you. Thank you for the clarity of the Bible. Any lack of clarity is mine. Thank you for the straightforwardness and kindness of Jesus. Thank you for the way we see in the lives of these men, their humanity, the fact that you chose these very different individuals, Thomas the doubter, Nathaniel, the sons of thunder, Philip with all of his follow-up questions. And we look around on one another and we realize what a wonderful panorama we have of your amazing grace. And how good that we can acknowledge that we belong entirely to you and that it is as we follow close to you that we live in proximity with one another. And we pray in Jesus' name. Amen.
1: 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Would you describe yourself as being in Christ? Tomorrow we'll introduce our next series by considering what exactly that means and how it happens. The Bible teaching of Alistair Begg is furnished by Truth for Life, where the learning is for living.

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1: One of the great but seldom used sources of power for God's children is that of prayer. It isn't that we don't believe in prayer or applaud those who do pray. It's that we seldom are convinced that it will work for us. When we are in grave danger, we pray thinking, what do I have to lose? Like putting a coin in a slot machine, which might bring a big windfall, prayer, you think, might give you God's jackpot. There are three simple guidelines which can help you connect with God when you pray. Guideline number one, pray with expectancy. Perhaps you're asking, well, why should I expect anything from God? Simply put, the answer is because you are His child. God doesn't answer prayer because you are good. He answers prayer because He is good, and He has adopted you into His family. That means you can come to Him as a little child and cry out, Father, I've got a need, a big problem. I need your help now. On one occasion, a young man came to Charles Spurgeon, the gifted British pastor, and said, Mr. Spurgeon, when I pray, nothing happens. Do you expect anything to happen? He asked. No, replied the man. There is your problem, he said. It may be your problem as well. The Bible says, this is the confidence we have in approaching God, that if we ask anything according to His will, He hears us. Literally hundreds of times, the Bible explains what is God's will, so knowing that God has already indicated His pleasure helps you to pray with confidence and expectancy. Guideline number two, pray with faith. This guideline has everything to do with whether or not you believe God will do what He has said He would do. It's just that simple. Do you trust God to keep His word? Well, for a moment, put this question in the context of doing business with someone today. You call and place an order. So do you expect the merchant to respond in good faith? Some can be trusted, some cannot. But when you trust someone, His word is all that you need. You believe what he or she is telling you. God has made specific promises to His children. And when you ask Him to do something and you go to His word saying, Here, Father, this is what you said you would do. I'm asking you to do what you said you would. You are then praying in faith. Faith is the confident expectation that God will honor the promises of His word. Now, a note of caution before I give you the final guidelines. Don't lift the promise of God's word out of the context of Scripture. That's unnecessary. Find out about the marvelous promises of God's word. Here's guideline number three, pray with fervency. What does that mean? Noisy verbosity. Shout and plead with God to do something? No, not really. When Elijah met the prophets of Baal, they cut themselves, yelled and screamed, but praying to a deity who was not alive brought them no answer. James, the half-brother of Jesus, gave us an insight. He wrote, "The prayer of a righteous man is powerful and effective." A paraphrase is, "The down-to-business prayer of a man who has been justified brings great gain." A final thought. Each of us has a will of his own, and we're perfectly willing to let God have our way, right? But the highest form of faith is saying, God, here's what I'm asking you to do, and I believe that you will. But even more than what I want, I'm asking you to work your will in my life in this whole situation. Prayer connects you directly with the Father, and God is never too busy to hear your cry. Prayer can change your life for the better.
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3: 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But Jesus is the theme and focus of the whole Bible. Jesus is the scarlet thread woven throughout the Old Testament. It's here we see the unfolding of God's plan to rescue the world through his Son. What we learn about Christ in the New Testament fulfills much of what we read about him in the Old Testament. Seeing Jesus from the beginning to the end highlights that the Bible and history itself has one author. It's all about Jesus and what he came to do for sinners just like us.
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5: I'm Ruth Kramer with Mission Network News. A shaky ceasefire holds between Israel and Hezbollah in Lebanon, yet Israeli strikes continue in Syria. Neighboring Turkey is also now weighing in. President Tayyip Erdogan says regional instability could lead to more refugees and financial pressure. And yet, Samuel of Redemptive Stories says the gospel is making inroads among ethnic communities in Syria. Pray that Christians in the Middle East will boldly share their faith as they care for people in need. Then organized criminal groups in Mexico are violating religious freedoms. Alejandro Vieira serves with Radio Encuentro Internacional, a partner of TWR in Mexico. Cartels demand payment to allow church services and then sometimes disrupt them. Vieira says church leaders who try to save young people from gang recruitment have been kidnapped and sometimes killed in recent years. Pray with Radio Encuentro for strategic broadcasts that preach salvation, restore families, and give hope to young people. Mission Network News, a service of One Way Ministries. I'm Ruth Kramer.
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7: Back in the 70s, the amazing Kreskin astounded people with an uncanny ability to read people's minds. Well, you'd think that a lot of us were applying to replace him, because often we actually fool ourselves into thinking we can read someone else's mind or actually know their motives.
8: Why do we do that?
7: Well, we really hate to say, I don't know, as in, I don't know what they're thinking. So when we don't know what they're thinking, we simply come up with something and state it as if it's fact, not the fiction that it really is. However, when you try to guess at someone's thoughts or motives, psychologists tell us
8: we're actually revealing clues to our own dark agendas.
7: Did you ever notice that when someone tries to read someone's mind or state their motives, it's almost always something really sinister? The Bible says that a man himself is the only one that knows his own thoughts and motives. So when it comes to reading someone else's mind, leave that to those Magic Joes in Las Vegas. Instead of reading motives, the mature, healthy approach is to say, I don't know. 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
9: As you know, the whole issue of the seventh day or the Sabbath day is one that is greatly debated and very controversial. There are religious groups, not Jews, but Gentiles, who actually believe that we should practice on the seventh day, the Sabbath, as a day of worship rather than a Sunday. There are a lot of people who believe that Sunday worship was rooted in paganism, the worship of the sun god, and was instituted from the time of Constantine around 300 AD on. That actually is not true, by the way, but that is popularly held. The seventh day, the Sabbath day, what is it all about?

0: This is Hope for Today, and what a blessing it is to have you with us for this midweek edition of the program. Few subjects generate more debate among believers than the Sabbath day. Should Christians observe it? And if so, how? Is it Saturday? Sunday? Is it a commandment for today or a principle to be understood and observed? The discussion often produces more questions than answers and more contention than answers. But before there was a nation of Israel, before there was the law of Moses, and long before there were denominational debates about the Sabbath, there was the seventh day of creation. Today, David Hawking takes us to Genesis chapter 2 to examine what God did on the seventh day of the creation week and why it matters. Stay tuned. And before we join David, we'd like to tell you about a free resource available right now on the homepage of davidhawking.org. 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You know, as we study God, the God of creation in our current series, this booklet provides a wonderful reminder that the God who made the world also loves the people who live in it. 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Speaking of David, he's here now with today's study. Again, we're looking at the seventh day from Genesis chapter 2, verses 1 through 3.
1: Genesis chapter 2, verses 1 to 3. Thus the heavens and the earth were finished, and all the host of them. And on the seventh day, God ended his work which he had made. And he rested on the seventh day from all his work which he had made. And God blessed the seventh day and sanctified it, because that in it he had rested from all his work which God created and made. The English word Sabbath, meaning rest, appears 137 times, of which 77 of those are in the Old Testament. And the first usage of the word Sabbath is in Exodus chapter 16, verse 23. Notice in our text, it does not use the word Sabbath. We know that the Sabbath is instituted in some sense on this day, however, by what the rest of the Bible teaches concerning it. But it doesn't say Sabbath day, it says the seventh day. The last usage is found in Colossians 2:16, for your information. Now, the plural word Sabbath is used another 35 times, and that's all in the Old Testament. So we have approximately in English about 172 times the word Sabbath. Now the Hebrew word is Shabbat, and we just say it in English, Sabbath. We really don't translate it. It's referring to rest or peace. It's a day of rest. And the Hebrew word Shabbat is used 107 times in the New Testament. And the Greek word, which is Sabbaton, meaning Sabbath, is used 68 times in the New Testament. This phrase, the seventh day, is used another 52 times in addition to Genesis chapter 2. Only one use of the words seventh day is found in the New Testament, and that's in Hebrews 4:4, which actually refers back to our passage here in Genesis 2. Now, the first thing we want to establish is that the seventh day was declared by God to be the day he ended his work of creation. Now, those words are all needed there. God did not end his work. He ended his work of creation. You remember that Jesus was criticized of breaking the Sabbath day because he healed on the Sabbath, and they argued that that was a work. But our Lord showed very clearly that works of mercy were tolerated on the Sabbath day. For example, if an ox or a donkey fell into a pit, it was permissible on the Sabbath day to do an act of mercy and pull the animal out of the pit. Well, Jesus' point is very clear. You show mercy for the animal, but don't show mercy on someone who needs to be healed. But he mentioned in his argument that God the Father, continues to work, and so do I. God the Father and God the Son did not stop working at creation on the seventh day. If you read it that way, you're reading it wrong, and unfortunately many Christians do. So right away, that's a point to make very clear. The seventh day was declared by God to be the day he ended his work of creation. Notice verse 1. The heavens and the earth were finished. Verse 2. On the seventh day, God ended his work which he had made. Verse 2 and 3 both say that he rested on the seventh day from all his work which he had made. Now, it's interesting, the preposition on, he rested on the seventh day. That Hebrew preposition normally can be translated prior to or by. The point is that it's clear in the Bible that everything God created and made was done in 6 days. So it's not talking about God going to sleep and taking a little sack time on the seventh day. That's not the point. When it says he rested and finished on the seventh day, the preposition on is really prior to or by the point of the seventh day, which is technically to remind us that he did everything about creation in 6 days. Turn to Exodus chapter 20. Exodus 20, verse 11. In verse 8, it says, remember the Sabbath day to keep it holy. 6 days shalt thou labor and do all thy work. Now, he's not talking about long periods of time, billions of years. He's talking about your normal work week. Look at verse 10. But the seventh day is the Sabbath of the Lord thy God. In it thou shalt not do any work, thou nor thy son nor thy daughter, thy manservant nor thy maidservant, nor thy cattle, nor thy stranger that is within thy gates. Why? For in 6 days the Lord made heaven and earth, the sea, and all that in them is, and rested the seventh day. Wherefore the Lord blessed the Sabbath day and hallowed it. Now it's very clear that we're talking a 6 day work week. And according to the Bible, in 6 days, 24 hour work week time, God created everything that there is. Go to chapter 31 and look at verse 17. God said, it's a sign, the Sabbath day, between me and the children of Israel forever. For in 6 days, the Lord made heaven and earth, and on the seventh day, he rested and was refreshed. So let's make sure we understand that God rested or finished or ended his work of creation only. His works of preservation or miracles or healings or redemption, that still goes on. John 5, 17 and 18. But Jesus answered them regarding the healing he did on the Sabbath day, which is recorded in the opening 16 verses. My Father worketh hitherto, and I work. Therefore the Jews sought the more to kill him, because he not only had broken the Sabbath, at least in their idea, in their halakhic rules, certainly not what the law said. They said he not only broken the Sabbath, but said also that God was his Father, making himself equal with God. My Father continues to work, and so do I, which also implies that he was the one that was involved in creation as well. And he's now continuing to work just like his Heavenly Father, which, of course, we know the New Testament teaches. Jesus said that he was totally involved in that. John wrote of him that all things were made by him. Without him was not anything made that was made. Colossians chapter 1, verse 16 also says that by him all things were made, whether in heaven and earth, thrones or dominions, principalities or powers, everything was created by him and for him. He's before all things, and by him all things consist or hold together. So the first thing we established about the seventh day is that the seventh day was declared by God to be the day that he ended his work of creation. Now, number two, the second fact we bring to your attention is that the seventh day was designed by God to be a unique and blessed day. Now, I don't know what you do on the seventh day. The seventh day is not Sunday. It is not Friday. It is Saturday. And I don't know what you do on Saturday, but God designed it to be a unique and a blessed day. The Bible says in Genesis chapter 2, verse 3, that God blessed the seventh day and sanctified it. Now, some people say, well, I can worship the Lord on any day. I understand that. I hope you do worship the Lord every day. But God did not bless the third day. God didn't bless the fourth day. God did not even bless the first day. God blessed the seventh day. We need to be clear, not try to get out of something. He blessed the seventh day and sanctified it, meaning to set it apart, to make it holy and special, unique from the other days of the week. Now, let me just give you three things about how God blessed the seventh day and hallowed it. Number one, Turn, please, to Numbers chapter 28. You say, in what way is the seventh day blessed above the other days? In what way is the seventh day set aside and sanctified by God? First thing that we bring to your attention is that it was a day on which sacrifices were made. Numbers chapter 28. Now, there were feast days, and there were days when you brought individual sacrifices, but the Sabbath was a special day of worship. Numbers 28, verse 9. On the Sabbath day, it says, doesn't say on Friday, doesn't say on Wednesday, doesn't say on Tuesday, doesn't say on Sunday, says on the Sabbath day, two lambs of the first year without spot, two-tenth deals of flour for a meat offering that's mingled with oil and the drink offering thereof. This is the burnt offering of every Sabbath, besides the continual burnt offering and its drink offering. Now, on the seventh day, the Sabbath day, there were special sacrifices to be made. Every single Sabbath was a day to bring the burnt offering, which is the first of five offerings in which everything was burned on the altar, and it's a sign of man's total commitment and dedication to the Lord. There's an old song that says, is your all on the altar of sacrifice laid? Your all does the Spirit control. That song was based upon the burnt offering. Paul refers to it in Romans 12, 1 and 2, when he says, I beseech you therefore, brethren, by the mercies of God, that you present your bodies a living sacrifice, holy, acceptable unto God, which is your reasonable service. The service of a priest, he's talking about, who every Sabbath day would bring the burnt offering in behalf of all the people. And God says to us, you put your life on the altar for me. And since everything was consumed in the burnt offering on the altar, God wants our whole life to be dedicated to him, to be laid on the altar of his service, a devotion totally to him. So it was a day on which sacrifices were made like no other day. Therefore, it was set apart or sanctified or blessed uniquely. Now, a second way in which that day was designed to be a unique, blessed day is found in Leviticus chapter 19. And that is that it was a day for worship, set aside for worship. Leviticus chapter 19, verse 30. It says, you shall keep my Sabbaths. Notice it's plural. He didn't say keep my Sabbath. You know, if you hit one during the year, you're okay. No, he's talking about consistently honoring every single Saturday. You know, if God expected that under law, don't you think we ought to, under love and grace, do more? I don't know how consistent you are, but worship was to be just as frequent as our eating and sleeping and all the habits that sustain life. And yet some people say, well, you don't want to go too much, you know, you get too much church, you know. Really? I don't find that in the Bible. You know, before television, people were able to go to church a little more often, I've noticed. And when television came, we decided to sit at home. It's something to think about. I don't believe in jeopardizing your family life. Don't misunderstand. And some people say, well, you're saying you should be there every time the doors are open. Well, that's not a bad motive. But, you know, we have to use some common sense. I don't think that's the problem in our society. I think our problem is the other, where we kind of hit and miss and attend once in a while and don't want to get too much church, you know. It might cause warts or something. You know, you don't want to get too serious about it. But understanding God's economy, it was every week there was to be worship. And he says, keep my Sabbaths and reverence my sanctuary. I am the Lord. Look at chapter 26, verse 2. It was on the Sabbath day that they were to reverence his sanctuary, the place where God would manifest his glory. The Shekinah glory of God would come on that place, and they were to set these days aside for worship so they could see this wonderful Shekinah presence of the Lord coming upon the sanctuary. And they would reverence, they would adore, they would worship the sanctuary of the Lord, not building, not just the cloth and the pins and the equipment, but what it represented, the Lord himself. And as God's glory would often come down in a thick cloud and fill the holy place, they would all fall down on their faces and worship the Lord, reverencing the sanctuary of the Lord. Many of the Psalms say, I'll lift up my hands to the sanctuary. I will bow my knees to the sanctuary. I will pray towards thy holy temple. It was the place of worship. It was the place where God's presence and his glory was seen. So it was a day for worship. In chapter 26 of Leviticus, verse 2, again, ye shall keep my Sabbaths and reverence my sanctuary. I am the Lord. It's specially devoted to me and the worship of me. Psalm 92 is a special psalm that is a song for the Sabbath day. This is music that is to be sung every Sabbath day in worship to the Lord, Psalm 92. Let's just take a moment to read it, because it's the song, the music, we're to do every single Sabbath day. What are we talking about? Let's don't lose track. It's the seventh day that was designed by God to be a unique and blessed day. In what sense? One, because of sacrifices that were made on that day that were not made on any other day. And two, because it was a day of worship in which we were to reverence the sanctuary of the Lord. Psalm 92, watch these words. It is a good thing to give thanks unto the Lord and to sing praises unto thy name, O Most High, to show forth thy loving kindness in the morning and thy faithfulness every night. Upon an instrument of 10 strings, upon the psaltery, upon the harp with a solemn sound. For thou, Lord, hast made me glad through thy work. I will triumph in the works of thy hands. O Lord, how great are thy works, and thy thoughts are very deep. A brutish man, or stupid, foolish man, knoweth not, neither doth the fool understand this. When the wicked spring like the grass, and when all the workers of iniquity do flourish, it is that they shall be destroyed forever. But thou, Lord, art most high forevermore. For lo, thine enemies, O Lord, for lo, thine enemies shall perish. All the workers of iniquity shall be scattered. But my horn, the authority, the influence of my life, shalt thou exalt like the horn of a unicorn. I shall be anointed with fresh oil. When? On the Sabbath day, when I come to worship. Mine eye also shall see my desire on mine enemies, and mine ears shall hear my desire of the wicked that rise up against me. The righteous shall flourish like the palm tree. He shall grow like a cedar in Lebanon. Those who are planted in the house of the Lord shall flourish in the courts of our God. They shall still bring forth fruit in old age. They shall be what? Fat. Let's hear it for the fat. They shall be fat and flourishing. But notice what kind of fat and flourishing this is. To show that the Lord is upright. He is my rock, and there is no unrighteousness in him. Now, this is a song to be sung every Sabbath day in worship to the Lord. And those who are planted in the house of the Lord flourish in the courts of our God. You say, well, we don't have a building now. The building is the church, the body of Christ, people. That is true. But my friend, the principle still stands. I don't know about you, but I want to be planted where the Shekinah glory of God is. I want to be with God's people, the body of Christ, which is a habitation of God that through the Spirit he's using to manifest his glory. And we will flourish when we are in the courts of our God and dwelling in the marvelous presence of the Lord among his people. And it's interesting again when you say, what is the seventh day all about? The seventh day was designed by God to be a unique and blessed day.
0: That's Bible teacher and author David Hawking with our look today at the seventh day of the creation week in Genesis chapter 2, verses 1 through 3, as part of our ongoing series, In the Beginning. David will be back in just a few moments to close out our time in God's Word with some additional thoughts. Stay tuned for that. First, though, we want to tell you about our resource, a special resource we've had for the month of May and June.
2: You ever wonder just how our world got into the mess it's in?
0: The disdain our culture has today for biblical teaching. Compromises made in churches today. The denial of godly virtue that leads so many to call evil good and good evil. How about the dehumanizing of human life?
2: Particularly the unborn.
0: And the denial of truth, integrity, and the perfect applicability and divine authorship of the Bible.
2: You know, these issues are not just contemporary. They're outlined and addressed in the events of Genesis chapters 1 through 9. And a thorough study through the passages provides clear answers.
0: Matt, it's very easy to get discouraged by the evil flourishing, and it is flourishing around us today.
2: Right, big time.
0: Watching the news can be depressing.
2: Oh, sending your kids to a university is a gamble.
0: Yes, yes it is. Pressures to acquiesce and stay silent on biblical truth, they are incredible.
2: Big time.
0: But with your dad's book, The Beginning, From Creation to the Flood, you'll take a confidence-building, exciting journey through the first 11 chapters of the Bible.
2: Yeah, the comparison between early civilization and contemporary culture are amazing. But the teaching on creation, the fall, the nature of mankind, and the justice and grace of God, are outstanding.
0: Get a copy of The Beginning, From Creation to the Flood by David Hawking for insights and answers today. 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
1: Now turn to Deuteronomy chapter 5. A third thing about this day as to how unique and blessed it is, not only that it's a day on which sacrifices were made like no other day, a day for worship, reverencing his sanctuary, but it was also a day to remember God's work of redemption. You know, this same concept is in the New Testament. Believers are exhorted to remember the Lord's death until he come. Why do we need a special day to remember the Lord's work of redemption? Because we forget, because life gets so busy with errands and business and you name it. We need a special time every week where we remember what the Lord has done for us. And in Deuteronomy chapter 5, we learn that that is one of the purposes of the seventh day. Verse 12, Deuteronomy 5:12. Keep the Sabbath day to sanctify it, as the Lord thy God hath commanded thee. 6 days shalt thou labor and do all thy work, but the seventh day is the Sabbath of the Lord thy God. In it thou shalt not do any work, thou, nor thy son, nor thy daughter, nor thy manservant, nor thy maidservant, nor thine ox, nor thine ass, nor any of thy cattle, nor thy strangers within thy gates, that thy manservant and thy maidservant may rest as well as thou. And remember that thou wast a servant in the land of Egypt, and that the Lord thy God brought thee out from there through a mighty hand and by an outstretched arm. Therefore the Lord thy God commanded thee to keep the Sabbath day. Why are we to keep the Sabbath day? As a day to remember how the Lord brought us out of Egypt and redeemed us with a mighty hand. It is a day to remember the work of redemption. That's why it's a special and unique day. God blessed it and God sanctified it.
0: Well, thank you, David. 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Well, join us next time as we continue our series, In the Beginning. 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

0: Welcome to Preparedness Thoughts with John Stephenson. John understands the importance of being prepared. Through rain, rocks, and snow, he has seen it all and survived. He has seen major disasters like Mount St. Helens and how vehicles were stopped in the street from the volcanic ash. Earthquakes, too, including the Loma Prieta earthquake, which felt like it wouldn't stop shaking. People were without electricity and could not hardly buy groceries or gasoline. The homeless lit bonfires in the streets. The Bay Bridge and other freeways were broken. God only knows what will be next.
1: Welcome to Preparedness Thoughts by John Stephenson. We invite Jesus Christ through the Holy Spirit to guide us as we examine how our preparations can be used to preserve the life of ourselves, our family, and others. Now, about nuclear. What? A nuclear bomb just went off? Ha! Well, those are words we hope we never hear. But it is possible, intentionally or by accident. And by the way, in military simulated war games, the situational stress only increases and it never decreases in the participants who are dealing with that. The sooner or later, the stress is increased and the nuclear button is pushed. Now, military participants took longer to push that nuclear button than the civilian participants. But still, 95% of all participants did end up pushing that nuclear button. Now, what does that mean to us? Well, what I want you to remember is that a nuclear bomb is definitely survivable. That is, if you are not in the blast area. For health, you will want to have two main concerns, and both involve radiation. Probably the first is to protect your thyroid gland from the radioactive iodine, which is released in a nuclear blast or nuclear event. To protect your thyroid gland, you want to take potassium iodide pills, one a day for about 10 days. So get enough potassium iodide pills for you and the people around you. Also, after a nuclear blast, there is alpha radiation everywhere. It has a short half-life, but still, it is everywhere. It is just like dust. It's like a dust storm. And if it gets in your clothes, it kind of stays there, and that's too close to your skin, to your body. So you have to dispose of your clothes and shower. You shower in cold or lukewarm water, and that way your pores stay closed and that radioactivity doesn't get close to your body inside of your skin in the pores. Now, because of the radioactive dust, you might want to shelter in place. If your house is intact, that's a good idea. And then you would want to tape up the doors and the windows and stay in there for a couple of weeks. Now, if your home is damaged, in that case, you might want to leave the area, but you will still want to protect yourself from that radioactive dust that you would travel through. So alpha radiation and beta radiation travel a shorter distance and have a shorter half-life. But gamma radiation, it goes through more material, and the further it goes, it penetrates. So you have to watch out for that gamma radiation, and it has a longer half-life. Now, there are reasonable people who do say you should have an underground shelter. That just might be the case. And if you do that, you'll want to have a 2.5 foot of dirt between you and the outside world. That will stop the gamma rays from going through into your body. This is a very simple examination of radiation or nuclear events, but hopefully a little bit will be helpful. Biological and chemical are similar, but you want to protect your skin and lungs even more and beware of a fog, and you don't want to have anything near you that's a fog. Remember to call on God. He protects his own, and there are many testimonies to prove this. Start your preparations now before you have an urgent need, and what you want is hard to find. Give thanks to God for the blessings that you do have.
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0: Hello, everyone. You're listening to Family Talk, the radio broadcasting ministry of the James Dobson Family Institute. I'm Dr. James Dobson, and thank you for joining us for this program.
1: Well, welcome to Family Talk with psychologist and best-selling author Dr. James Dobson. I'm Roger Marsh, and if you've ever wrestled with the question of why God hasn't brought the right person into your life yet, well, today's program is just for you. Our guest today is Cheryl Martin, a Houston native who earned her master's degree in broadcast journalism from Northwestern University. She went on to work as a news anchor, reporter, and producer at the BET Network and NBC and ABC affiliates in Washington, D.C. That was before leaving broadcasting altogether to become an author, national speaker, and founder of the nonprofit organization called Excellent Living. Cheryl has something refreshing to say to single women who are tired of waiting, wondering, and worrying. And that message is this: your desire for marriage is God-given, and it's good, but it doesn't have to define you just right now. In a message delivered at a women's conference, she lays out 5 practical principles for living as what she calls a first-class single, a woman who is whole, purposeful, and fully trusting in God's timing. Now, the message you're about to hear does touch on a couple of topics that are not suitable for younger children, so listener discretion is definitely advised. Now let's get into this dynamic presentation, Encouragement for the Single Life, with our guest, Cheryl Martin, on today's edition of Dr. James Dobson's Family Talk.
2: How many single women are in the audience this afternoon? Single. Never been married. Divorced or widowed. If the truth were told, you're single not by choice, but by circumstances. You're waiting for Mr. Right. You thought you had found him, but he didn't get the memo. It's nothing wrong with this desire to be married. God has wired us for relationship. He put that vacuum there. So if God has created this vacuum, if there's nothing wrong with the desire for marriage, what is a woman to do? This is a question I've asked myself many, many times over the years. And as a Christ follower, I begin to say to the Lord, since I am not married, I don't want to endure my singleness. I want to enjoy it. So I began to think about this. If I am single, I decided one day, Lord, I want to be not just an average single. I'm your child. I want to be first class. First class. First class means exceptional, not mediocre. So then I begin to ask myself, from God's perspective, what would a first-class single look like? Because if you're going to be a leading lady, God's leading lady, you've got to follow his script of what a first-class single looks like. I didn't want to languish. So as a result of studying his word, going through my own life experiences and the experiences of others, I came up with some principles. This God's leading lady who is single will, first of all, pursue God and not a guy. Amen. That soul hunger that I was talking about, God specifically placed that vacuum that only he could feel. He wanted us to have a relationship with him first before we have a healthy relationship with a man. Many of us are getting it backwards. We put God on the back burner when we meet a man, and then we can't handle what he's dishing out. We're looking for him to feel that vacuum that only God could feel. He wanted to present to a man a whole woman. I'm not looking for my other half. It takes two whole eggs to make an omelet. If one egg is rotten, you got a rotten omelet. First things first, that vacuum God put there for him. He says, let me affirm you. Let me make you whole. He says you are fearfully and wonderfully made. In other words, you are a fine woman. So if you have allowed God to love on you, guess what? You won't get so excited because a man told you you're fine. You already know that. You're not desperate, as if you've never gotten a compliment. The God of the universe has already said, you are fearfully and wonderfully made. I have crafted you exactly the way I want you. But I want you first and foremost to be passionate about me, your creator. That's why there are a lot of desperate, clingy, needy women looking for a man to fill that void, and he can't do it. This was so important for women to be whole that when Jesus was here, as important as his mission was, even though he had fed thousands of people, his heart went out to one needy woman in Samaria. Jesus said to her, if you drink of me, if you drink of me, you will never thirst again. Drink of me. Don't have a surface relationship. The God we serve is a jealous God. No one should occupy the top tier of our hearts but God. It said in the Old and New Testament, you must love the Lord your God with all of your heart, with all of your soul, with all of your mind. All means all. Number two, this God's leading lady will recognize that her singleness is not a mistake or a holding pattern, but a wonderful opportunity to be the successful woman God wants you to be. This is a perfect opportunity for you to develop holistically. God is a God of balance. He wants us to develop educationally, socially, physically, and spiritually. This is a time, if those dreams are there, to work them, to get that degree. If you can afford a house, don't wait on him. Live in the present, recognizing it's not a mistake. This is the time, Lord, I want to be all that you want me to be. You don't have a lot of the distractions. Wherever you are, be all there. If you want to travel abroad, this is the time to do it. If you want to go back and get that master's degree, this is the time to do it. It is not a mistake. And you know what I've discovered in reading the Word? The ultimate matchmaker, if you look at some of the greatest matches in the book of the Bible, those women were busy working. They were not at home watching TV, eating Krispy Kreme donuts, depressed about their state. Ruth could have been depressed. A young, poor widow living with her mother-in-law who was a widow. They could have both had a pity party every day. But they had pursued God first. Ruth was working. And it just so happened her God led her to the field of a wealthy man. I love this story. She caught his eye. And we know the story, but she was busy as a single, not focusing on what she didn't have, but what she did have. How many of us moan we have a negative litany of what we don't have, rather than I need to maximize this moment? God did not forget me. There is something he wants to accomplish in me as a single. Number three, this first-class single, God's leading lady, is going to honor him in her dating. She's going to set boundaries before she meets Mr. Right. So you need to know what you're about before you meet the man. You need to know your boundaries. You don't let him set the boundaries. You need to already know how far you're going to go. And this woman knows sex is off limits until I do. Now, I know society.

for her. Does that make any sense? See, this woman understands that if God denies us something, it's for our good. Number four, as God's leading lady, you will not be paralyzed by your past. Maybe you've been a sexually active single. Maybe you've had children out of wedlock. Maybe you've had abortions. Maybe you have been that other woman. I've got some good news for you, and I'm excited about this news. God still has a great plan for your life. So if you've been paralyzed by your past, you can't get over what you've done, how many children you have, God still has a plan for you, because Jeremiah 1 says, and I love this, before you were formed in your mother's womb, I knew you. Sometimes I just park right there and think about the awesomeness of the God we serve. He knew you before you were even conceived, but it doesn't stop there. He not only knew you, he had already carded out your assignment. He knew the mistakes. He knew the blunders. And he says, my plans for you are good. I don't care who has written you off. God has not written you off. That's the good news. God has not written you off. Each day getting stronger, going to him, say, Lord, make me a whole woman. You have validated me. I know who I am in you. And then number five, this woman, number one, pursues God. Number two, her singleness is not a holding pattern. She's just not languishing, waiting for a man, but she wants to fully develop to be everything that God wants her to be. Number three, she's going to honor God with her dating. Number four, she will not be paralyzed by her past. And then finally, number five, she trusts God to give her his best in his time. She trusts God. She says, Lord, I'm going to wait on you. Whatever your package is for me, I'm trusting that you know what is best. I'm not going to write the script. So many of us, we've already decided, I want to be married by XX. And if we're not careful, a counterfeit will come. I have a dear friend who shall remain nameless. She set a time limit, used all the scriptures the wrong way. You know, Mark 11, 22. Have faith in God if you believe. She bought the wedding dress. Booked the church. Asked people to be in the wedding. The only problem, she was not dating anyone. But she was believing God. Because the scripture says, if you ask for what you will. See, we women can think about something long enough. We're good at that. Get the fantasy going. Get a couple of sisters to believe God with us. That's not faith. That's pretension. That's presumption. And God will not move on presumption. You can have an all-night prayer meeting. You can fast 40 days. That's not faith. That's presumption. And it's when I gave her scripture, she had scriptures to counter. Rightly divide the word. And a group of us just prayed and asked the Lord to touch her heart. And finally, she put aside those plans and canceled the appointment at the church. But this woman says, I am going to trust God that in his own timing, he's

0: one to give me what he deems best. It may not be what I had in mind. I didn't want the script that I have. But has it been good for me? Yes. It has humbled me. Made me more sensitive and caring and more Christ-like because I've been crushed. The only thing I have to depend on is Jesus. See, what a lot of us don't understand, God doesn't do anything without purpose. There's a reason for it. We have one agenda. God has another. He said to me, I'm fitting you for heaven. Forget your reputation. I use everything to conform you into my image. So this woman waits on God. It's a challenge for us as women. It's a great temptation for us to get busy and get ahead of God and to get anxious, especially in our society, when very few women are willing to take the stand to be a leading lady in their singleness. You don't know how it bothers me when men tell me, they can't wait to tell me, when they were dating a so-called Christian woman who exhibited unchrist-like behavior, they couldn't wait to call me. Guess what? I met her at your church. My prayer is that there will be an army of women, that every single woman in here this afternoon will make a vow to really trust God, because when you don't do it God's way, in essence, what you're saying is, I don't really trust God. I trust him to a certain limit. But if you asking me, ain't no man gonna marry me unless, what you're saying is you're putting the limits on God. You may say, there are no single men in my church. You attend a church of 50 people. I think our God is bigger than that. He's bigger than Jacksonville. This woman takes the limits off God and say, you know what, God, it's not my responsibility to figure out how you're going to do it. I just know you're going to deliver on time. That's all I'm concerned about. You get him here. Purpose in your heart. If every single woman walked out of here, say, Lord, maybe I didn't get it right. I haven't gotten it right. But I want to be a first-class single. God's leading lady as a single. I'm going to do some reprioritizing. Pursue that relationship and say, Lord, I'm not whole in this area. Fill me up here. It's okay. I did that with the Lord. Lord, I'm still hurting here. I would say, Lord, I'm 30% healed. I'm 50% healed. I'm 60. I need you to feel me. I kept going to the cup. Feel me with you so I won't be desperate. I won't be needy. I won't be clingy. So I won't just want a man, a body. I'll be discriminating. Go to him. Lord, I'm needy. Help me. And he will. Purpose to honor him in your dating. Say, Lord, what is it you want me to accomplish right now in my career? Have a plan. I'm going to be busy. These last couple of years have been the most gratifying years of my life. I have been deliriously happy and full of joy. Amen. Excited. So I know this works. I'm not giving you something that doesn't work. I tried it first before I brought it to you. Full of joy and excitement about what he's doing. Why, the scripture says he's able to do exceeding abundantly above all we could ever ask or think. Amen. Wonderful plans if we would just try him and do it his way. You've done it your way, half-stepping. Why not make a commitment to give him all? I reaffirm my commitment to these principles again just the other day. You have to remind yourself sometimes. I says, Lord, I just want to reaffirm. I trust you. No matter what it looks like, I trust. What do I know about you that you are trustworthy? that you cannot lie, that all of your ways are right. And I reaffirmed in my heart just the other day, Lord, I trust that you're going to give me your best, even if your best means amen or no man. You have to get to that point. Marriage or singleness forever, whatever pleases you. See, I'd rather be single than to wish I were. But I made that commitment. I trust you. And I challenge you to join with me and to get other women that you can be accountable to who are on the same page. We're going to be first class together. Sister to sister. You can walk this journey with other women, not somebody saying, girl, you going to do what? Find somebody of like mind. Iron sharpens iron.
1: Five principles. That's all it takes for you to go from enduring your singleness to embracing it. 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
2: When I was 16 years old, I started flirting with rebellion at home. 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She went to the phone and she called my dad. I was around the corner listening, and I heard her say simply, I need you. My dad was a very popular minister in those days, and he had a 4-year slate of engagements lined up. It made no difference to him. He immediately canceled his commitments and came home. We spent my last 2 years of high school hunting and fishing together and getting in touch again. It was a sacrifice he and my mom were willing to make, and because of it, they pulled me back from the edge. Are you willing to sacrifice when your kids are in need?
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3: Are you in the middle of a battle zone right now with the bullets flying? Or is this a dry period in your life when absolutely nothing seems to be happening? In life, we experience both kinds of situations. And the Bible says God is sufficient for both, for intense problems and for periods of complete barrenness. Blessed is the man who trusts in the Lord, whose confidence is in him, wrote the psalmist. He will be like a tree planted by the water. It does not fear when heat comes. It has no worries in a year of drought. There are two different kinds of circumstances, heat and drought. Heat speaks of intense trials. During those times you struggle as you are attacked by problems that come at you one after another. No sooner do you catch your breath from one crisis than another hits you. On the other hand, drought pictures those dry times when you feel like nothing is taking place in your life. Either way, if the roots of your confidence go deep into God, you will find that He is sufficient. Where is your confidence and trust? Be honest. Is it in yourself, in fate, or in God? Do your roots go down enough to draw from the river of life? Or are you just hoping for a few sprinkles from heaven? Jesus said, "To him who is thirsty, I will give to drink without cost from the spring of the water of life." Right now, whether you are experiencing heat or drought, don't live in a state of spiritual dehydration. Let your roots go down into the resources of God. The water of life still flows to refresh you. In God, you will have what you need for heat or for drought.
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0: 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From Genesis to Revelation, the Bible is filled with accounts of angels, demons, giants, heavenly councils, and spiritual battles. But what do these mysterious passages really mean? Today on the program, authors Micah Van Hus and Mac Dominic sit down for a fascinating discussion of Dr. Michael Heiser's influential book, The Unseen Realm. Together, they'll explore Heiser's supernatural worldview of Scripture, examine some of his most provocative ideas, and discuss how understanding the unseen realm can help believers better grasp the message of God's Word. Here is Micah Van Hus and Mac Dominic.
1: 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I'm your host, Micah Van Hus. I host Marginal Mysteries here at Southwest Radio Ministries, study all the weird stuff from a biblical perspective. Today, me and Mac Dominic are going to be discussing the late Dr. Michael Heiser's book, The Unseen Realm. And so Mac, purveyor of mysteries himself, is also with us. Mac, how are you doing today?
2: I am doing very well, Micah. Thank you very much.
1: Awesome. We have our copies of Dr. Michael Heiser's The Unseen Realm. Southwest Radio Ministries is selling the expanded edition. This is a work of Dr. Michael Heiser's The Unseen Realm. I read the original fascinating book about the spiritual realm, but we are selling an updated, expanded edition. There are over 17,000 new words in this expanded edition. And for those of you that know Dr. Michael Heiser, he passed away 2 or 3 years ago. So this new expanded edition comes from his other works, things that have never been published. There are 24 new chapters in this hardcover expanded edition of Dr. Michael Heiser's The Unseen Realm. The materials draw from his website, from his books and his studies. He's got a lot of YouTube videos. A number of you may know Dr. Michael Heiser from YouTube. I've watched a ton of his videos. 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So I want to start a little bit of the discussion. Mac, I'll ask you first, but Dr. Michael Heiser really opened my eyes. So I want to hear your take on your study of Dr. Michael Heiser and who he was as a man.
2: Well, my interaction with Dr. Heiser's material was extensive and still is extensive going forward. I was introduced to him through Derek Gilbert, another one of the authors that we support at Southwest Radio. I read The Unseen Realm. I started listening to his Naked Bible podcast, which I listened to every week, took notes on the podcast. I also took his college courses online of Unseen Realm 101 and 102. Actually, I paid $400 for each one of those courses to get college credit for them. But I have to say that I have an immense amount of respect for Dr. Heiser's teachings. When he passed away, though I never had the privilege of meeting him, I felt like I'd lost one of my best friends.
1: Yeah.
2: And I miss him terribly because I would listen to him weekly on his Naked Bible podcast and learn so much. He opened so many doors by introducing other people that I didn't know in their works, and it's just incredible. But I will say the main thing that I garnered from Dr. Heiser's work is his mantra of being faithful to the text.
1: Mm-hmm.
2: You know, if we are going to be people of the book, so-called people of the book, we need to start acting like it. because so much of what we as Christians, and I'm speaking broadly here and including myself, so much of what we as Christians say or think we've believed all these years is sourced more in tradition, whether it be denominational tradition, church tradition, or something we got from grandma and grandpa, than it is in the text. The number one thing that Dr. Heiser taught me that I have just been able to plant my feet on and get my arms around is we must be faithful to the text of the Word of God. Mm-hmm. And when we listen to people who are exercising a critical analysis of the Word of God, we shouldn't take that as an affront to inspiration. We shouldn't take that as an attack on the Word of God. Some people who fall into that realm are being unjustly critical of the Word of God because they want to disprove it and all of that. Basically, what we should do in looking at the Word of God is do everything we can to get back as close to the original as we possibly can. And that's very difficult for us because we know that a lot of the ancient documents were written on papyrus, which has deteriorated and is gone away. We have to exercise textual criticism as they did with the majority text in the New Testament and combining a lot of the fragments of what we have into a coherent text. And we need to do the same thing with the Old Testament, because most of our English translations of our Bibles are based primarily on the Masoretic text, which is from 1000 AD. The translators of our English Bibles, Tyndale, Coverdale, and those people who many times gave their lives to translate the Word of God into English, they drew from not only the Masoretic, but the Greek Septuagint and other ancient codexes. But one thing they didn't have was the Dead Sea Scrolls when they did the translation. So we have another source of textual criticism where we can find a majority of the ancient documents that can change our view of things. And Dr. Heiser was particularly good at this and bringing in these other ancient sources, because Dr. Heiser was an expert in ancient languages, whether it be Hebrew or the other languages of the ancient Near East, in putting all this together for us. And when he did that, he many times said that he wasn't introducing anything new. He was simply connecting the dots, and he was a dot connector. And we also need to be a dot connector when we start evaluating these sources. We want to get as close as we can to the original text of the Word of God. Now, another thing Dr. Heiser was big on was context. And we not only have to take the Bible in context of what it says, but as to who it was written to, when it was written, and we need to try to put ourselves and attempt to put ourselves in the mode of being a Second Temple Jew, because that's who most of the Old Testament was written to.
1: Right.
2: So as a result of all, I know I said a lot to get to a final point. As a result of all of this, I will say I have become an Old Testament junkie because I had so much respect for Dr. Heiser and his evaluation of the Old Testament that we have preachers today, and I don't need to call any names, but there are very popular preachers today that are coming out and saying, well, we just need to get rid of the Old Testament because we're Christians. Mm. We don't need all that, all those Jewish scriptures. Yes, we do. Yeah. We need the Old Testament because, as Chuck Missler said, the New Testament is the Old Testament revealed, and the Old Testament is the New Testament concealed. So we have to take the whole of Scripture, put it all together in context of itself, and if we do that, I believe that we can get what God wants for us, and we don't dismiss large portions of his Word. And that's what Dr. Heiser was really, really an expert at doing, and why I appreciated him so much.
1: Mac Dominic has been given his view on Michael Heiser and his works, and if Mac sounds familiar to you, Mac's a regular on this program. I've interviewed him on two of his books, Cosmic Conflict and Shadows of Evil. And so Mac and I speak at a number of conferences together. Mac's a good guy. So my knowledge of Dr. Michael Heiser, he is one of the top four people that I miss that have passed in this world. My father, Rush Limbaugh, Chuck Missler, and then Michael Heiser. So he makes that top four list. Michael Heiser was a very intelligent man. And as Mac said, the thing that I appreciate, one of the things I appreciate the most about Dr. Michael Heiser was he was unafraid of taking the Bible for what it says. As Mac was talking about, there's a lot of people who look at harder pieces of scripture, chapters in scripture, and they're like, well, maybe it doesn't necessarily mean this because it doesn't fit with the preconceived notions that they have that tradition has taught them. And Mac touched on another point that I want to touch on. I challenge all Christians to value the text of the Bible over tradition. Let me say that again. Value the text of scripture over tradition. Now, we have all been raised in tradition, and if you haven't dug really deep into scripture, tradition is what you know. But the Bible is the word of God. For me, the Bible is my foundation. It is absolute truth. And of course, we're talking about the 66 books that we have contained in scripture. God says, my word will never pass away. And I trust him when he says that. He is the being that is powerful enough to create the entire universe, everything out of nothing. I think he's powerful enough to preserve his message to us in whatever way he chooses. So I'm okay that men recorded what God inspired them to record. So I take the 66 books that we have as inspired. There are a lot of other books, not just Michael Heiser's books, Mac Dominic's books, my books, Angel Eternal being my latest. But we're talking ancient books, the Book of Enoch, other books. I don't take them as inspired by God. We should take everything as a study through the lenses of the Bible. There are certain books of ancient times, even modern books like Dr. Michael Heiser's books, that have a lot of truth in them, though we don't call them inspired. His three books that I have read that I have thoroughly enjoyed is this one that we're talking about, The Unseen Realm, but also Reversing Hermon is probably my favorite book of his, The Three Reasons That Jesus Came to the Earth, and also his book Angels. So I've read all three of those and, again, watched a ton of his YouTube videos, and Dr. Michael Heiser is just an excellent person. Before we get into his first chapter, you can get this hard copy expanded edition of Dr. Michael Heiser's The Unseen Realm, Discovering the Supernatural World of the Bible at swrc.com, or by calling 800-652-1144, 800-652-1144, and ask for Dr. Michael Heiser's The Unseen Realm. All right, in his first chapter, he talks about Psalm 82, and this is a passage that if you're familiar with my works, Angels Eternal, and my other books, or Mac Dominic's book, Psalm 82 is foundational to a study of the unseen realm. So he starts out his book with Psalm 82. It's only 8 verses long, one of the most fascinating chapters in all of Scripture. Mac, in light of Psalm 82, tell us a little bit about what Psalm 82 talks about. But then the second question is going to be, what happens when we Christians skip the weird stuff in Scripture?
2: Well, let's quote Dr. Heiser to start with on that comment. Dr. Heiser had a mantra that said, if it's in the Bible and it's weird, it's probably important. And I agree with that statement 1,000%. Because when we look at something in the Bible that we find unusual or weird, it gives us an opportunity to study the Word of God more deeply and learn something new about God, about the Scripture, about mankind, about take any subject you want, this biblical. It gives us an opportunity to learn so much more about that and discover truth that we may have just glossed over with a casual reading of the Bible. Yeah. Psalm 82, if you read Dr. Heiser's book, and by the way, let me back up and give a plug for the new book. I said that I listened to all the Naked Bible podcasts. I took the college courses, paid money for those courses. You can save yourself a lot of money by just reading this book, because a lot of what was included in his Unseen Realm 101 and 102 is now in the new expanded book, because what he did in those courses was he expanded upon what was in the original Unseen Realm. I believe that you have a golden opportunity here to learn an incredible amount of new information just by getting the expanded version, even if you already have the original Unseen Realm. Okay, that said, you know, he starts out in both in the Unseen Realm and the original version and this version by speaking of the fact that Psalm 82 changed the direction of his Christian life. He was an instructor, I believe, in Hebrew, in a Hebrew course at a university. He may have been a graduate assistant because he had not yet written his dissertation, because he ended up writing his dissertation on the divine counsel, and he used Psalm 82 as a basis. But you read Psalm 82, and it starts out, and I'm reading the King James, God standeth in the congregation of the mighty and judgeth among the gods. This is quite an unusual statement, because God is standing in the congregation of the mighty, and he judges among the gods. That is really a strange statement in English, because, number one, who are the mighty? What is this congregation? And he judgeth among the gods. Most Christians will tell you that the old gods were simply idols, works of brick, stone, or some type of metal, and had no substance. They were just things that men worshiped falsely. So how in the world could God be standing in this congregation and judging among gods? Again, if we look at the original Hebrew of this, if you look at the Masoretic Hebrew that comes from Psalm 82, it basically reads, and I'm transliterating a little bit here, it basically reads, Elohim, translated God, stands in the congregation of El, or in the assembly of El, and judges among the Elohim. Now, that is in itself is very, very interesting. This is basically Dr. Heiser's teaching, is that we see the word Elohim twice in that one verse, and it's not referring to the same entity, because how could God, who is Elohim, be standing and judging among God, who is Elohim? So the translation we see in our King James Bible with a small g God must be correct. Dr. Heiser, in his book, explains that the word Elohim, which appears approximately 2,500 times in our Hebrew Old Testament, does not always mean the same thing.
1: Samuel's referred to as an Elohim in the Witch of Endor encounter when Samuel is summoned up from Sheol.
2: Yep.
1: So we have humans
2: spirit,
1: being called Elohim?
2: Samuel. Yep. Yep. So Dr. Heiser defines Elohim as an inhabitant of the spiritual dimension. That means God is Elohim. 2,000 times in our Old Testament, when we see Elohim in that context, it must be talking about God or God's name, Yahweh. But this term Elohim refers to God in the context over 2,000 times. Mm-hmm. But then there are 500 or so times in the Old Testament that the context does not allow this word Elohim to be translated as God with a capital G. That's exactly what we have here in verse 1 of Psalm 82. We have Elohim, God, standing in the congregation of the mighty, and he judges among the gods, which are also Elohim. So Dr. Heiser defines an Elohim as an inhabitant of the spiritual dimension, and God with a capital G, Yahweh, that we worship, has to be the chief or supreme Elohim, for lack of better terminology, that reigns over the balance of the Elohim or inhabitants in the spiritual dimension. And we know that that includes angels. We know, as Micah said, it includes departed spirits of the dead in the case of Samuel. We know that it could include demons. It can include angels that are fallen or unfallen. And so God is judging among other Elohim. And the interesting thing here in the congregation of the mighty the Hebrew in the Masoretic text as the assembly of El. If you read your Scofield Bible, you will find that Scofield's Bible said that El was another name of God. But guess what? El was also the chief deity of the Canaanite religion. So he was the chief god. He was the father of 70 other gods. One of his older sons was a god that you'll recognize by the name of Baal. What's going on here is that God is standing in the assembly of the gods, other Elohim, and he is reading them the riot act.
1: We also see God standing among the gods in Job chapter 1 and Job chapter 2. The sons of God came to present themselves before the Lord, and the Shaitan walked among them. We also have in the mythological story of Atlantis, the gods of Atlantis, which are most of them were Nephilim, half god, half human, but Poseidon being full-blooded god in that story. Poseidon and the Nephilim, the demigods of Atlantis, they gathered around a pillar of laws in the center of the city of Atlantis, and they judged each other on their treatment of their human subjects. This is the same picture we are seeing in Psalm 82. And again, as I said earlier, we don't look at the Bible through the lenses of mythology. We look at the mythologies and histories and other things through the lenses of the Bible. But the mythologies are echoes of what we're seeing in Scripture. So, Mac, continue on with the judgment of the gods in Psalm 82.
2: Okay. We come down here, and in verse 6, it says, I have said, ye are gods, and ye are all children of the Most High, but ye shall die like men. Wow. God is saying, you gods have not done your job, and as a result, you're going to die. The first thing that people will come back and say, well, you know, I always thought if these gods are real, if the gods of mythology are real, then they were immortal. Well, here's the deal, folks. There's being immortal, and then there's being immortal. They have these entities, these Elohim, have a contingent mortality based on their obedience to their creator, Yahweh. And so God is saying, you haven't done your job, you're going to die like men. Now, there are theologians and scholars who will say, well, you know, Psalm 82 is just talking about human judges, the leaders of Israel, and so forth and so on. But that makes this verse completely incoherent because it says you're gods, but you're going to die like men. If they were already men, everyone would have known. This would have been no news. Everyone would have known that they were going to die like men. And the final verse says, arise, O God. Now here he is, Elohim again. Judge the earth, for thou shalt inherit all nations. Who is going to inherit all nations? In the end, the Lord Jesus Christ is going to inherit all nations because he is going to reign over the entire world from Jerusalem in the millennium. Now let's bring all this back into the context of Dr. Heiser. One of Dr. Heiser's main points in the unseen realm is that we, as 21st century Christians, have a tendency to make the Word of God mundane and bring it down to our human level. And we fail to see the supernatural aspect of the Word of God. And so when you see the supernatural aspect of the Word of God, and you're willing to interpret your Bible as a supernatural document, for lack of a better word, when you're willing to do that, then a whole new world of Scripture opens up to you. You know, we as 21st century Christians are, as much as we may not like to admit it, we are all products of the Enlightenment. And the Enlightenment, basically, the philosophy of the Enlightenment is to do away with the supernatural and bring everybody to a seeing reality perspective of the world. Why did they want to do this? Because they wanted to get rid of God. So there's nothing spiritual. There's nothing immortal. There's nothing beyond our life here. It's a very atheistic worldview of life itself. We have had this philosophy drilled into our brains from the time we were old enough to learn.
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0: What if some of the Bible's most mysterious passages aren't mysterious at all? 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
5: But that secret is for the few, not for everyone. For the few, those people who deep down in their heart love God. And like I've always said, sometimes the best people are the most messed up. And they're messed up because they got angry. When they were children, they got angry at dad who was weak, at mom who was fierce, at other kids who were cruel, and began to seem like life was unfair. The worst people seemed to get the best dates. The people who rose to the top A lot of them were boring, mean. They didn't have understanding. It seemed unfair. And then what did that lead to? It led to blaming God. That's right. So we got angry at God. And then our anger at people, well, then it justified in our mind. It justified taking drugs and then doing bad things. Your parents, maybe they accused you of smoking marijuana or something, and you hadn't. And you got so mad that you thought, okay, if they're going to accuse me of it, then I might as well go ahead and do it anyway. That type of thing. Most of you were really angry. But here's the problem. The problem is getting lost in your thoughts. So being really angry will get you lost in your thoughts, won't it? And you're stewing over what they said and what you want to do to them and how you're going to get even and how unfair it is. See, you're thinking those kinds of thoughts. And whatever it is that gets you lost in your thoughts, then you become subject to that kind of, an example would be like when you get really sick and you have a fever and you have all of these, what's the word for them? I can't think of the word, not delusions, but delirium, that's it. And all these thoughts are going through your mind over and over and dreamlike, and you lose control over those thoughts. There you go. When you're really sick and you have delirium, you have a fever, you lose control over those thoughts. You close your eyes, but it doesn't make any difference. They're there. You just have to wait until you're better. And something similar happens when you get angry, when you get upset, when you want something too much. You start thinking and thinking and thinking, and you get lost in those thoughts. But the problem is that when you get lost in that thought, well, one problem is you get out of control. That's one thing. But the other problem is that you become subject to influences upon your thoughts.
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5: Now, we all know that in real life, when somebody is not subject to a good influence, they can fall for bad influence. They can become subject to a bad influence. The classic example is kids when they resent their parents and rebel against their parents, who are good authorities, they fall then under bad influence. So from a good influence, when they fall away from it, they fall to a bad, can easily fall to a bad influence. It's that simple. Well, it's the same thing with your thoughts. Our soul was meant to be ruled by God. And when your soul is close to God and looks to Him and delicately searches out the way as you go through life, you are subject to Him. But when you fall away from Him, either willfully or without even wanting to fall away from Him, see, if you don't know how to stay close to Him and you're not totally committed to Him, then you leave the door ajar so that you can do a little something naughty. You can hear a little naughty gossip or do something naughty. When you leave the door ajar, then before you know it, something gets to you, you become resentful, you become angry, you become emotional, you become excited, and falling into emotions is actually also falling away from the good authority. And so falling into the emotions, then you can become subject to wrong influences. It's that simple. So while I'm on that topic, let me tell you a little joke I just saw. It was in my book called An Introduction to Stress Management. Oh, you should get that book. It's so good. It's actually free at our website. You go to meditation, look for the, click on the free 4-part version, and it's there to download. Or you can get it on Amazon. But here's the story. It illustrates how we become subject to negative thoughts. A guy was driving far out in the countryside somewhere, and he got a flat tire. And he looked, and he didn't have a jack, you know, to jack up, a tire jack to jack up the car. So he thought, okay, I'll start walking and I'll go to the nearest farmhouse and get one. So he walked about 10 minutes and he thought, boy, I sure hope there's a farmhouse nearby. Then he walked another 10 minutes and he was thinking and thinking and he thought, boy, if there's a farmhouse, I sure hope they're home. What if they're not home? Then he said to himself, What if they don't have a jack? Then he kept walking, and he kept thinking all these negative thoughts, and then he thought, what if they have a jack? They won't lend it to me. He kept walking and thinking and thinking, and finally there was a farmhouse. He went up to the door. He knocked on the door. The farmer came to the door, and the guy said, you can take your lousy jack and go to hell. See, he talked himself into believing that they had a jack and they wouldn't give it to him. So these kinds of thoughts, they're not good, they're not healthy, and they don't lead anywhere except to doing and saying the wrong thing. So you have to stay out of your thoughts, and to stay out of your thoughts, you have to not, one good way is to not become emotional. And when you don't become emotional, then it doesn't lend itself to that kind of runaway thought process. And then you won't be subject to unwholesome influences that prey upon the mind. Let's put it that way. All right, so how did I begin today's discussion? I forgot how I began. Oh, conquering stress. So I was going to say that when you become emotional, when you get lost in that thought process, then you become subject to stress, vulnerable to stress, and little things that that shouldn't bother you, they stress you. So if you don't want to be subject to stress, you want to be master of your life instead of being subject. So you have to find a way to relate directly to your creator. He is the one who is positive, creative, benevolent, kind. He is the one who has solutions. He is the one that doesn't lie to you and doesn't fool you. Everything else, everyone else, you can't totally trust it or trust them. Maybe they're not bad, but they themselves are misguided. They themselves are subject to wrong influences.
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5: And then, of course, there's study. You can study, but it's kind of dead. There's no life in it. You want real life, just in the moment, answers that come out of nowhere and solve your problem. Moses had a problem. He was fleeing from Pharaoh's army. Pharaoh had a great big army. Well, Moses had a big problem. There was the river. How was he going to get across the river? God said, no problem. He said, raise up your staff. And when Moses raised up the staff, the waters parted and he went across. The whole people went across to safety. God solved the problem out of nowhere. They were in a desert. There was no water, but then there was water, but it was bitter water. Remember that? God said, no problem. Just get that branch, throw it in there, and the water became sweet. See, God is the creator. So I will give you an example in the physical realm of how something can come out of seemingly nothing. Oh, it comes from another dimension. All right, a little bit of math and science. I know some of you are groaning. You don't like math. You don't like science. But some of you do. And some of you would like math and science if it was explained to you in such a way that you could understand it, that you could see it. So I love math and I love science. And so I hope you will permit me to talk a little bit about physics. I'm not a physicist. I'm just an amateur person who is interested in physics. Let's put it that way. And so please indulge me. And some of you are going to enjoy this. And it does tie in with the topic of a power that comes out of nowhere. And we're going to talk about that right now. Now, what you're going to hear is actually the audio version of a YouTube video, a little YouTube lecture that I made, And the title of that lecture is A Miracle or Amazing Science. A Miracle or Amazing Science. Here we go. So I will give you an example in the physical realm of how something can come out of seemingly nothing. Or it comes from another dimension. Take, for example, a wheel, a bicycle wheel. And you know how when your wheel is turning, when your wheels are turning on your bicycle or on your motorcycle, you know how it stabilizes you. You're very stable. If the if the bicycle is just there without moving, ooh, you can hardly stay balanced. It'll fall top, you'll want to topple over. But when you're going fast on your bicycle, it's very stable, isn't it? Same with your motorcycle, even more so. Or a little top. You spin the top, and it stands up, and it doesn't fall over. It's totally stable. Amazing. Well, how is it that it's stabilized? I'll let you in on a little secret. From the center, I'll tell you one more thing, and then I'll let you in on a little secret. Let's say that you have a space station like you see in the space movies, a donut-shaped revolving space station. Great, big, gigantic donut revolving. And as it revolves, it creates a gravity. They say artificial gravity, but actually it's gravity. And the gravity causes the astronauts to move gently toward the astronauts can walk on the inner surface of it. As if they were on the Earth. They have that feeling of gravity pushing them down to that surface they walk on. But anyway, there is gravity. How does this happen? It's because it's revolving. All right? And I saw a YouTube where they had recreated something like that in a laboratory. They had a big revolving thing. The astronaut was actually able to stand on the inside surface of the revolving thing. But the point I'm getting at is that gravity is coming from the center and pushes the astronauts out. Another example, your washing machine. When you put it on a spin cycle, it starts to spin faster and faster and faster and faster, and it becomes a centrifuge, and the clothes cling to the outside, just like that astronaut walking in the spaceship. And the energy pushes them out, and they cling. All right? So now, your bicycle wheels, same idea. They're spinning really fast. From the center of the bicycle wheel comes out, let's call it gravity. It pushes out along the spokes, radially outward in all directions in that two-dimensional plane. Well, if you look very carefully, a bicycle wheel is dedicated to a plane, isn't it?

0: spinning around this way, it's also dedicated to a plane. But here's the interesting thing. It actually creates the plane. The lines of force radially outward from the coming out of the magical center of that bicycle wheel along the plane of the bicycle. It creates a plane, and then it's dedicated to that plane. And it's dedicated because of those lines of force. Gyroscopes are just magical. But so is any wheel. From the center of every wheel, of every revolving sphere, of every electron, every particle, every planet, you have this energy coming from the center radially outward. It comes like, so it's like a creation. It's like the creation event. In the very beginning, God sent out lines of force from the center. And they had curvature and precession in all directions. But when you have a spinning bicycle wheel, it's only on a two-dimensional plane.
1: 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I'm Jeremiah Trujillo. 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

So, you have heard, so I'll leave you with some little thing here. You've heard the expression, the truth shall set you free. Christ said you will know the truth, and the truth will set you free. If you take that literally, it will set you free. And if it can set you free, then there's some kind of power there, isn't there? It's not just words. And you've probably noticed yourself that the truth is liberating. How many of you have been in a meeting at the office, maybe? And now it's 11:45 and they're still talking, and then it's 11:50, they're talking 11:55, and now it's noon and everybody wants to go to lunch, but they're still talking. And finally, somebody raises their hand and says, "Hey, I'm hungry. Can we break and go to lunch?" And everybody is so glad that somebody told the truth. It's liberating. Well, the truth sets you free. So there's power. Somehow, there's some kind of power. Even in that little tiny situation that I just described, which is no big deal, there's even some kind of a liberating power there. You've heard of full disclosure. There's something about revealing the truth about the shining a light on things, sunshine laws. There's something about shining a light on things, the bad things, wrong things, that disables them. They can no longer get away with what they were getting away with when they're observed. I think you got the idea that the truth, when spoken clearly, unmistakably, without thought of the consequences, without trying to make it more palatable, just the plain and simple truth, it's liberating. And the truth, see, when the truth comes out, it liberates, can liberate a whole society. So anyway, I just want you to see that there is a power in standing up. There's power in confronting, in truth, in light. See, it comes out of nowhere, but it's a real power. Just like the bicycle wheel that comes out of the center of the spinning wheel. Where does it come from? New power. That's why the universe is expanding. Ever expanding, because God is still creating, and you see it in every spinning wheel.

0: more comes out than goes in. It says in the Bible, by faith, we understand that the universe was formed at God's command, so that what is seen is made by that which is not seen. That's Hebrews chapter 11, verse 3. By faith, we understand. By faith, we see. In other words, the person without faith, the person who doesn't trust their intuition, what their God-given intuition and common sense and conscience tells them, will not see these mysteries of the universe. And so the atheist science can't see what's before his very eyes, before his very spiritual eyes, before his intuition. So, once again, the beautiful verse from Hebrews says, by faith, we understand that the universe was formed at God's command, so that what is seen is made by that which is not seen. So there is power, and it comes from God, that made everything. And at God's command, this power makes wonderful things happen. And the same source, in other words, God, who created the universe from nothing, he can give Moses power. He can give Samson power. He can give the apostles inspiration so that they have the power to heal people and the power to do miracles. And if you want a miracle, all you have to do is look at the center of a spinning wheel. Or if you want to see something that's amazing science, but is like a miracle, look at the gyroscope and how it's able to be stable and stand upright. It's just amazing. Here's a beautiful quote from Albert Einstein. Albert Einstein was a true intuitionist. He saw and he had faith that what he saw was true. Even when everybody doubted him, even when the whole world doubted him, he never wavered. Here's what he said. There are only two ways to live your life. One is as though nothing is a miracle. The other is as though everything is a miracle. So when we look at the spinning wheel, the gyroscope, is it a miracle or is it amazing science? If it's amazing science, it's like a miracle. And if it's a miracle, it's amazing science at the hand of God.
1: 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You're listening to Shedding Shackles with your host, Roland Trujillo. Roland wants you to know that Shedding Shackles is easy to find at your favorite podcast place. Just look for Shedding Shackles. Roland says that since his program is only on the radio once or twice a week, you really should check out the podcast so you can listen again. Thanks and blessings.
2: You're listening to Shedding Shackles. Have you heard about Roland's new sitting quietly exercise? You all know biofeedback for calming down and de-stressing. Well, that is what Roland's sitting quietly exercise is. But Roland says that it is also very spiritual. And the spirituality is in its simplicity. Why not check it out? Just go to sheddingshackles.com and look for sitting quietly. Do you have a friend or someone in your family who is stressed out and who you think might benefit from a little stress management exercise? Why not have them check out sitting quietly? It's totally free. What are you waiting for? Why not start managing stress today?
0: So basically, this radio program is what I do. So listen to this program. It's good because it's fresh. It's alive. It's a breath of fresh air, like we say on the program. And my sitting quietly exercise is totally free. And there's no religious talk or church stuff or anything like that. So you have friends who are upset, who are stressed out in some way, and they could use it. They could use my little sitting quietly exercise. But if you come at them with religion, they'll say, hey, whoa, whoa, whoa, back off, back off. So this little website is just perfect. I'm working on a new book. Oh, it's really good. It's about food. Yeah, food and eating. And you're just going to love it. And it's going to be ready very soon. I'm editing the final process. I'm in the final process of editing it right now. Okay, so you go to sheddingshackles.com, and that's where you can find the little sitting quietly exercise or the little meditation. 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I might play it on the air. I'll put your voice right on the air. 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And podcasts are free, so it's all good stuff. Until next time, Lord willing, and the creek don't rise, I'll see you then. Bye-bye.
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12: As you know, the whole issue of the seventh day or the Sabbath day is one that is greatly debated and very controversial. There are religious groups, not Jews, but Gentiles, who actually believe that we should practice on the seventh day, the Sabbath, as a day of worship rather than a Sunday. There are a lot of people who believe that Sunday worship was rooted in paganism, the worship of the sun god, and was instituted from the time of Constantine around 300 AD on. That actually is not true, by the way, but that is popularly held. The seventh day, the Sabbath day, what is it all about?

0: This is Hope for Today, and what a blessing it is to have you with us for this midweek edition of the program. Few subjects generate more debate among believers than the Sabbath day. Should Christians observe it? And if so, how? Is it Saturday? Sunday? Is it a commandment for today or a principle to be understood and observed? The discussion often produces more questions than answers and more contention than answers. But before there was a nation of Israel, before there was the law of Moses, and long before there were denominational debates about the Sabbath, there was the seventh day of creation. Today, David Hawking takes us to Genesis chapter 2 to examine what God did on the seventh day of the creation week and why it matters. Stay tuned. 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You know, as we study God, the God of creation in our current series, this booklet provides a wonderful reminder that the God who made the world also loves the people who live in it. 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Speaking of David, he's here now with today's study. Again, we're looking at the seventh day from Genesis chapter 2, verses 1 through 3.
1: Genesis chapter 2, verses 1 to 3. Thus the heavens and the earth were finished, and all the host of them. And on the seventh day, God ended his work which he had made. And he rested on the seventh day from all his work which he had made. And God blessed the seventh day and sanctified it, because that in it he had rested from all his work which God created and made. The English word Sabbath, meaning rest, appears 137 times, of which 77 of those are in the Old Testament. And the first usage of the word Sabbath is in Exodus chapter 16, verse 23. Notice in our text, it does not use the word Sabbath. We know that the Sabbath is instituted in some sense on this day, however, by what the rest of the Bible teaches concerning it. But it doesn't say Sabbath day, it says the seventh day. The last usage is found in Colossians 2:16, for your information. Now, the plural word Sabbaths is used another 35 times, and that's all in the Old Testament. So we have approximately in English about 172 times the word Sabbath. Now, the Hebrew word is Shabbat, and we just say it in English, Sabbath. We really don't translate it. It's referring to rest or peace. It's a day of rest. And the Hebrew word Shabbat is used 107 times in the New Testament. And the Greek word, which is Sabbaton, meaning Sabbath, is used 68 times in the New Testament. This phrase, the seventh day, is used another 52 times in addition to Genesis chapter 2. Only one use of the words seventh day is found in the New Testament, and that's in Hebrews 4:4, which actually refers back to our passage here in Genesis 2. Now, the first thing we want to establish is that the seventh day was declared by God to be the day he ended his work of creation. Now, those words are all needed there. God did not end his work. He ended his work of creation. You remember that Jesus was criticized of breaking the Sabbath day because he healed on the Sabbath, and they argued that that was a work. But our Lord showed very clearly that works of mercy were tolerated on the Sabbath day. For example, if an ox or a donkey fell into a pit, it was permissible on the Sabbath day to do an act of mercy and pull the animal out of the pit. Well, Jesus' point is very clear. You show mercy for the animal, but don't show mercy on someone who needs to be healed. But he mentioned in his argument that the Father, God the Father, continues to work, and so do I. God the Father and God the Son did not stop working at creation on the seventh day. If you read it that way, you're reading it wrong, and unfortunately many Christians do. So right away, that's a point to make very clear. The seventh day was declared by God to be the day he ended his work of creation. Notice verse 1, the heavens and the earth were finished. Verse 2, on the seventh day God ended his work which he had made. Verse 2 and 3 both say that he rested on the seventh day from all his work which he had made. Now, it's interesting, the preposition on, he rested on the seventh day. That Hebrew preposition normally can be translated prior to or by. The point is that it's clear in the Bible that everything God created and made was done in 6 days. So it's not talking about God going to sleep and taking a little sack time on the seventh day. That's not the point. When it says he rested and finished on the seventh day, the preposition on is really prior to or by the point of the seventh day, which is technically to remind us that he did everything about creation in 6 days. Turn to Exodus chapter 20, Exodus 20, verse 11. In verse 8, it says, remember the Sabbath day to keep it holy. 6 days shalt thou labor and do all thy work. Now, he's not talking about long periods of time, billions of years. He's talking about your normal work week. Look at verse 10. But the seventh day is the Sabbath of the Lord thy God. In it thou shalt not do any work, thou nor thy son nor thy daughter, thy manservant nor thy maidservant, nor thy cattle, nor thy stranger that is within thy gates. Why? For in 6 days the Lord made heaven and earth, the sea, and all that in them is, and rested the seventh day. Wherefore the Lord blessed the Sabbath day and hallowed it. Now it's very clear that we're talking a 6 day work week. And according to the Bible, in 6 days, 24 hour work week time, God created everything that there is. Go to chapter 31 and look at verse 17. God said, it's a sign, this Sabbath day, between me and the children of Israel forever. For in 6 days, the Lord made heaven and earth, and on the seventh day, he rested and was refreshed. So let's make sure we understand that God rested or finished or ended his work of creation only. His works of preservation or miracles or healings or redemption, that still goes on. John 5, 17 and 18. But Jesus answered them regarding the healing he did on the Sabbath day, which is recorded in the opening 16 verses. My Father worketh hitherto, and I work. Therefore the Jews sought the more to kill him, because he not only had broken the Sabbath, at least in their idea, in their halakhic rules, certainly not what the law said. They said he not only broken the Sabbath, but said also that God was his Father, making himself equal with God. My Father continues to work, and so do I, which also implies that he was the one that was involved in creation as well. And he's now continuing to work just like his Heavenly Father, which of course we know the New Testament teaches. Jesus said that he was totally involved in that. John wrote of him that all things were made by him. Without him was not anything made that was made. Colossians chapter 1, verse 16 also says that by him all things were made, whether in heaven and earth, thrones or dominions, principalities or powers, everything was created by him and for him. He's before all things, and by him all things consist or hold together. So the first thing we established about the seventh day is that the seventh day was declared by God to be the day that he ended his work of creation. Now, number two, the second fact we bring to your attention is that the seventh day was designed by God to be a unique and blessed day. Now, I don't know what you do on the seventh day. The seventh day is not Sunday. It is not Friday. It is Saturday. And I don't know what you do on Saturday, but God designed it to be a unique and a blessed day. The Bible says in Genesis chapter 2, verse 3, that God blessed the seventh day and sanctified it. Now, some people say, well, I can worship the Lord on any day. I understand that. I hope you do worship the Lord every day. But God did not bless the third day. God didn't bless the fourth day. God did not even bless the first day. God blessed the seventh day. We need to be clear, not try to get out of something. He blessed the seventh day and sanctified it, meaning to set it apart, to make it holy and special, unique from the other days of the week. Now, let me just give you three things about how God blessed the seventh day and hallowed it. Number one, turn please to Numbers chapter 28. You say, in what way is the seventh day blessed above the other days? In what way is the seventh day set aside and sanctified by God? First thing that we bring to your attention is that it was a day on which sacrifices were made. Numbers chapter 28. Now, there were feast days, and there were days when you brought individual sacrifices, but the Sabbath was a special day of worship. Numbers 28, verse 9. On the Sabbath day, it says, doesn't say on Friday, doesn't say on Wednesday, doesn't say on Tuesday, doesn't say on Sunday, says on the Sabbath day, two lambs of the first year without spot, two-tenth deals of flour for a meat offering that's mingled with oil and the drink offering thereof. This is the burnt offering of every Sabbath, besides the continual burnt offering and its drink offering. Now, on the seventh day, the Sabbath day, there were special sacrifices to be made. Every single Sabbath was a day to bring the burnt offering, which is the first of five offerings in which everything was burned on the altar, and it's a sign of man's total commitment and dedication to the Lord. There's an old song that says, is your all on the altar of sacrifice laid? Your all does the Spirit control. That song was based upon the burnt offering. Paul refers to it in Romans 12, 1 and 2, when he says, I beseech you therefore, brethren, by the mercies of God, that you present your bodies a living sacrifice, holy, acceptable unto God, which is your reasonable service. The service of a priest, he's talking about, who every Sabbath day would bring the burnt offering in behalf of all the people. And God says to us, you put your life on the altar for me. And since everything was consumed in the burnt offering on the altar, God wants our whole life to be dedicated to him, to be laid on the altar of his service, a devotion totally to him. So it was a day on which sacrifices were made like no other day. Therefore, it was set apart or sanctified or blessed uniquely. Now, a second way in which that day was designed to be a unique, blessed day is found in Leviticus chapter 19. And that is that it was a day for worship, set aside for worship. Leviticus chapter 19, verse 30. It says, you shall keep my Sabbaths. Notice it's plural. He didn't say keep my Sabbath. You know, if you hit one during the year, you're okay. No, he's talking about consistently honoring every single Saturday. You know, if God expected that under law, don't you think we ought to, under love and grace, do more? I don't know how consistent you are, but worship was to be just as frequent as our eating and sleeping and all the habits that sustain life. And yet some people say, well, you don't want to go too much, you know, you get too much church, you know. Really? I don't find that in the Bible. You know, before television, people were able to go to church a little more often, I've noticed. And when television came, we decided to sit at home. It's something to think about. I don't believe in jeopardizing your family life. Don't misunderstand. And some people say, well, you're saying you should be there every time the doors are open. Well, it's not a bad motive. But, you know, we have to use some common sense. I don't think that's the problem in our society. I think our problem is the other, where we kind of hit and miss and attend once in a while and don't want to get too much church, you know. It might cause warts or something. You know, you don't want to get too serious about it. But understanding God's economy, it was every week there was to be worship. And he says, keep my Sabbaths and reverence my sanctuary. I am the Lord. Look at chapter 26, verse 2. It was on the Sabbath day that they were to reverence his sanctuary, the place where God would manifest his glory. The Shekinah glory of God would come on that place, and they were to set these days aside for worship so they could see this wonderful Shekinah presence of the Lord coming upon the sanctuary. And they would reverence, they would adore, they would worship the sanctuary of the Lord, not building, not just the cloth and the pins and the equipment, but what it represented, the Lord himself. And as God's glory would often come down in a thick cloud and fill the holy place, they would all fall down on their faces and worship the Lord, reverencing the sanctuary of the Lord. Many of the Psalms say, I'll lift up my hands to the sanctuary. I will bow my knees to the sanctuary. I will pray towards thy holy temple. It was the place of worship. It was the place where God's presence and his glory was seen. So it was a day for worship. In chapter 26 of Leviticus, verse 2, again, ye shall keep my Sabbaths and reverence my sanctuary. I am the Lord. It's specially devoted to me and the worship of me. Psalm 92 is a special psalm that is a song for the Sabbath day. This is music that is to be sung every Sabbath day in worship to the Lord, Psalm 92. Let's just take a moment to read it, because it's the song, the music, we're to do every single Sabbath day. What are we talking about? Let's don't lose track. It's the seventh day that was designed by God to be a unique and blessed day. In what sense? One, because of sacrifices that were made on that day that were not made on any other day. And two, because it was a day of worship in which we were to reverence the sanctuary of the Lord. Psalm 92, watch these words. It is a good thing to give thanks unto the Lord and to sing praises unto thy name, O Most High, to show forth thy loving kindness in the morning and thy faithfulness every night. Upon an instrument of 10 strings, upon the psaltery, upon the harp with a solemn sound. For thou, Lord, hast made me glad through thy work. I will triumph in the works of thy hands. O Lord, how great are thy works, and thy thoughts are very deep. A brutish man, or stupid, foolish man, knoweth not, neither doth a fool understand this. When the wicked spring like the grass, and when all the workers of iniquity do flourish, it is that they shall be destroyed forever. But thou, Lord, art most high forevermore. For lo, thine enemies, O Lord, for lo, thine enemies shall perish. All the workers of iniquity shall be scattered. But my horn, the authority, the influence of my life, shalt thou exalt like the horn of a unicorn. I shall be anointed with fresh oil. When? On the Sabbath day, when I come to worship. Mine eye also shall see my desire on mine enemies, and mine ear shall hear my desire of the wicked that rise up against me. The righteous shall flourish like the palm tree. He shall grow like a cedar in Lebanon. Those who are planted in the house of the Lord shall flourish in the courts of our God. They shall still bring forth fruit in old age. They shall be what? Fat. Let's hear it for the fat. They shall be fat and flourishing. But notice what kind of fat and flourishing this is. To show that the Lord is upright. He is my rock, and there is no unrighteousness in him. Now, this is a song to be sung every Sabbath day in worship to the Lord. And those who are planted in the house of the Lord flourish in the courts of our God. You say, well, we don't have a building now. The building is the church, the body of Christ, people. That is true. But my friend, the principle still stands. I don't know about you, but I want to be planted where the Shekinah glory of God is. I want to be with God's people, the body of Christ, which is a habitation of God that through the Spirit he's using to manifest his glory. And we will flourish when we are in the courts of our God and dwelling in the marvelous presence of the Lord among his people. And it's interesting again when you say, what is the seventh day all about? The seventh day was designed by God to be a unique and blessed day.
0: That's Bible teacher and author David Hawking with our look today at the seventh day of the creation week in Genesis chapter 2, verses 1 through 3, as part of our ongoing series, In the Beginning. David will be back in just a few moments to close out our time in God's Word with some additional thoughts. Stay tuned for that. First, though, we want to tell you about our resource, a special resource we've had for the month of May and June.
2: You ever wonder just how our world got into the mess it's in?
0: The disdain our culture has today for biblical teaching. Compromises made in churches today. The denial of godly virtue that leads so many to call evil good and good evil. How about the dehumanizing of human life?
2: Particularly the unborn.
0: And the denial of truth, integrity, and the perfect applicability and divine authorship of the Bible.
2: You know, these issues are not just contemporary. They are outlined and addressed in the events of Genesis chapters 1 through 9. And a thorough study through the passages provides clear answers.
0: Matt, it's very easy to get discouraged by the evil flourishing, and it is flourishing around us today.
2: Right, big time.
0: Watching the news can be depressing.
2: Oh, sending your kids to university is a gamble.
0: Yes, yes it is. Pressures to acquiesce and stay silent on biblical truth, they are incredible.
2: Big time.
0: But with your dad's book, The Beginning, From Creation to the Flood, you'll take a confidence-building, exciting journey through the first 11 chapters of the Bible.
2: Yeah, the comparison between early civilization and contemporary culture are amazing. But the teaching on creation, the fall, the nature of mankind, and the justice and grace of God are outstanding.
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3: Now turn to Deuteronomy chapter 5. A third thing about this day as to how unique and blessed it is, not only that it's a day on which sacrifices were made like no other day, a day for worship, reverencing his sanctuary, but it was also a day to remember God's work of redemption. You know, this same concept is in the New Testament. Believers are exhorted to remember the Lord's death until he come. Why do we need a special day to remember the Lord's work of redemption? Because we forget. Because life gets so busy with errands and business and you name it. We need a special time every week where we remember what the Lord has done for us. And in Deuteronomy chapter 5, we learn that that is one of the purposes of the seventh day. Verse 12, Deuteronomy 5:12. Keep the Sabbath day to sanctify it, as the Lord thy God hath commanded thee. 6 days shalt thou labor and do all thy work, but the seventh day is the Sabbath of the Lord thy God. In it thou shalt not do any work, thou, nor thy son, nor thy daughter, nor thy manservant, nor thy maidservant, nor thine ox, nor thine ass, nor any of thy cattle, nor thy strangers within thy gates, that thy manservant and thy maidservant may rest as well as thou. And remember that thou wast a servant in the land of Egypt, and that the Lord thy God brought thee out from there through a mighty hand, and by an outstretched arm, therefore the Lord thy God commanded thee to keep the Sabbath day. Why are we to keep the Sabbath day? As a day to remember how the Lord brought us out of Egypt and redeemed us with a mighty hand. It is a day to remember the work of redemption. That's why it's a special and unique day. God blessed it and God sanctified it.
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6: Sophie and Gladys are 97-year-old twin sisters who can't get out much anymore, but they still bring smiles to a lot of people. They started a teddy bear ministry at age 85. They buy teddy bears and crochet handmade clothes for them. It takes all day to make one outfit, but they don't mind. They say they've got the time. They give them to newborns in their church, kids going through a tough time, and to children as they graduate kindergarten. Since they know who will be receiving it, the sisters pray over each bear as they're crocheting the outfit. They may not be able to do many things at their age, but they find a lot of joy in doing this. And they're showing people you can still pray and help others in some small way, no matter your age.
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Now we begin reading the Gospel of John from the Word of God. In the beginning was the Word, and the Word was with God, and the Word was God. He was in the beginning with God. All things came into being through him, and apart from him, nothing came into being that has come into being. In him was life, and the life was the light of men. The light shines in the darkness, and the darkness did not comprehend it. There came a man sent from God, whose name was John. He came as a witness to testify about the light, so that all might believe through him. He was not the light, but he came to testify about the light. There was the true light, which, coming into the world, enlightens every man. He was in the world, and the world was made through him, and the world did not know him. He came to his own, and those who were his own did not receive him. But as many as received him, to them he gave the right to become children of God, even to those who believe in his name, who were born not of blood, nor of the will of the flesh, nor of the will of man, but of God. And the Word became flesh and dwelt among us. And we saw his glory, glory as of the only begotten from the Father, full of grace and truth. John testified about him and cried out, saying, "This was he of whom I said, 'He who comes after me has a higher rank than I, for he existed before me.' For of his fullness we have all received, and grace upon grace. For the law was given through Moses, grace and truth were realized through Jesus Christ. No one has seen God at any time. The only begotten God who is in the bosom of the Father, he has explained him."

0: John 1:19. This is the testimony of John when the Jews sent to him priests and Levites from Jerusalem to ask him, "Who are you?" And he confessed and did not deny, but confessed, "I am not the Christ." They asked him, "What then? Are you Elijah?" And he said, "I am not." "Are you the prophet?" And he answered, "No." Then they said to him, "Who are you, so that we may give an answer to those who sent us? What do you say about yourself?" He said, "I am a voice of one crying in the wilderness, 'Make straight the way of the Lord,' as Isaiah the prophet said." Now they had been sent from the Pharisees. They asked him and said to him, "Why then are you baptizing if you are not the Christ, nor Elijah, nor the prophet?" John answered them, saying, "I baptize in water, but among you stands one whom you do not know. It is he who comes after me, the thong of whose sandal I am not worthy to untie." These things took place in Bethany beyond the Jordan, where John was baptizing. For more info about this ministry, our website is the-word.info. Learn more about us online at the-word.info. Reading the Word of God without comment, this is Nicholas Hope.
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2: Well, welcome to Family Talk with psychologist and best-selling author Dr. James Dobson. I'm Roger Marsh, and if you've ever wrestled with the question of why God hasn't brought the right person into your life yet, well, today's program is just for you. Our guest today is Cheryl Martin, a Houston native who earned her master's degree in broadcast journalism from Northwestern University. She went on to work as a news anchor, reporter, and producer at the BET Network and NBC and ABC affiliates in Washington, D.C. That was before leaving broadcasting altogether to become an author, national speaker, and founder of the nonprofit organization called Excellent Living. Cheryl has something refreshing to say to single women who are tired of waiting, wondering, and worrying. And that message is this: your desire for marriage is God-given, and it's good, but it doesn't have to define you just right now. In a message delivered at a women's conference, she lays out 5 practical principles for living as what she calls a first-class single, a woman who is whole, purposeful, and fully trusting in God's timing. Now, the message you're about to hear does touch on a couple of topics that are not suitable for younger children, so listener discretion is definitely advised. Now let's get into this dynamic presentation, Encouragement for the Single Life, with our guest, Cheryl Martin, on today's edition of Dr. James Dobson's Family Talk.
3: How many single women are in the audience this afternoon? Single. Never been married. Divorced or widowed. If the truth were told, you're single not by choice, but by circumstances. You're waiting for Mr. Right. You thought you had found him, but he didn't get the memo. It's nothing wrong with this desire to be married. God has wired us for relationship. He put that vacuum there. So if God has created this vacuum, if there is nothing wrong with the desire for marriage, what is a woman to do? This is a question I've asked myself many, many times over the years. And as a Christ follower, I begin to say to the Lord, since I am not married, I don't want to endure my singleness. I want to enjoy it. So I begin to think about this. If I am single, I decided one day, Lord, I want to be not just an average single. I'm your child. I want to be first class. First class. First class means exceptional, not mediocre. So then I begin to ask myself, from God's perspective, what would a first class single look like? Because if you're going to be a leading lady, God's leading lady, you've got to follow his script of what a first class single looks like. I didn't want to languish. So as a result of studying his word, going through my own life experiences and the experiences of others, I came up with some principles. This God's leading lady who is single will first of all pursue God and not a guy. Amen. That soul hunger that I was talking about, God specifically placed that vacuum that only he could feel. He wanted us to have a relationship with him first before we have a healthy relationship with a man. Many of us are getting it backwards. We put God on the back burner when we meet a man, and then we can't handle what he's dishing out. We're looking for him to fill that vacuum that only God could fill. He wanted to present to a man a whole woman. I'm not looking for my other half.
4: That's right.
3: It takes two whole eggs to make an omelet. If one egg is rotten, you got a rotten omelet. First things first, that vacuum God put there for him. He says, let me affirm you. Let me make you whole. He says you are fearfully and wonderfully made. In other words, you are a fine woman. So if you have allowed God to love on you, guess what? You won't get so excited because a man told you you're fine. You already know that. You're not desperate, as if you've never gotten a compliment. The God of the universe has already said, you are fearfully and wonderfully made. I have crafted you exactly the way I want you. But I want you first and foremost to be passionate about me, your creator. That's why there are a lot of desperate, clingy, needy women looking for a man to fill that void, and he can't do it. This was so important for women to be whole that when Jesus was here, as important as his mission was, even though he had fed thousands of people, his heart went out to one needy woman in Samaria. Jesus said to her, if you drink of me, if you drink of me, you will never thirst again. Drink of me. Don't have a surface relationship. The God we serve is a jealous God. No one should occupy the top tier of our hearts but God. It said in the Old and New Testament, you must love the Lord your God with all of your heart, with all of your soul, with all of your mind. All means all. Number two, this God's leading lady will recognize that her singleness is not a mistake or a holding pattern, but a wonderful opportunity to be the successful woman God wants you to be. This is a perfect opportunity for you to develop holistically. God is a God of balance. He wants us to develop educationally, socially, physically, and spiritually. This is a time, if those dreams are there, to work them, to get that degree. If you can afford a house, don't wait on him. Live in the present, recognizing It's not a mistake. This is a time, Lord, I want to be all that you want me to be. You don't have a lot of the distractions. Wherever you are, be all there. If you want to travel abroad, this is the time to do it. If you want to go back and get that master's degree, this is the time to do it. It is not a mistake. And you know what I've discovered in reading the Word? The ultimate matchmaker, if you look at some of the greatest matches in the book of the Bible, those women were busy working. They were not at home watching TV, eating Krispy Kreme donuts, depressed about their state. Ruth could have been depressed. A young poor widow living with her mother-in-law who was a widow. They could have both had a pity party every day. But they had pursued God first. Ruth was working. And it just so happened her God led her to the field of a wealthy man. I love this story. She caught his eye. And we know the story, but she was busy as a single, not focusing on what she didn't have, but what she did have. How many of us moan we have a negative litany of what we don't have, rather than I need to maximize this moment. God did not forget me. There is something he wants to accomplish in me as a single. Number three, this first class single, God's leading lady, is going to honor him in her dating. She's going to set boundaries before she meets Mr. Right. So you need to know what you're about before you meet the man. You need to know your boundaries. You don't let him set the boundaries. You need to already know how far you're going to go. And this woman knows sex is off limits until I do. Now, I know society, if you watch the music videos and listen to the love songs, it would imply that everybody's doing it. But again, this woman, first rate, exceptional. She understands that God would never ask her to disobey him to get the package that he has for her. Does that make any sense? See, this woman understands that if God denies us something, it's for our good. Number four, as God's leading lady, you will not be paralyzed by your past. Maybe you've been a sexually active single. Maybe you've had children out of wedlock. Maybe you've had abortions. Maybe you have been that other woman. I've got some good news for you, and I'm excited about this news. God still has a great plan for your life. So if you've been paralyzed by your past, you can't get over what you've done, how many children you have, God still has a plan for you, because Jeremiah 1 says, and I love this, before you were formed in your mother's womb, I knew you. Sometimes I just park right there and think about the awesomeness of the God we serve. He knew you before you were even conceived, but it doesn't stop there. He not only knew you, he had already carted out your assignment. He knew the mistakes. He knew the blunders. And he says, my plans for you are good. I don't care who has written you off. God has not written you off. That's the good news. God has not written you off. Each day getting stronger. Going to him, say, Lord, make me a whole woman. You have validated me. I know who I am in you. And then number five, this woman, number one, pursues God. Number two, her singleness is not a holding pattern. She's just not languishing, waiting for a man, but she wants to fully develop to be everything that God wants her to be. Number three, she's going to honor God with her dating. Number four, she will not be paralyzed by her past. And then finally, number five, she trusts God to give her his best in his time. Yes. She trusts God. She says, Lord, I'm going to wait on you. Whatever your package is for me, I'm trusting that you know what is best. I'm not going to write the script. So many of us, we've already decided, I want to be married by XX. And if we're not careful, a counterfeit will come. I have a dear friend who shall remain nameless. She set a time limit, used all the scriptures the wrong way. You know, Mark 11, 22. Have faith in God if you believe. She bought the wedding dress. Book the church, ask people to be in the wedding. The only problem, she was not dating anyone.

to believe God with us? That's not faith, that's pretension. That's presumption, and God will not move on presumption. You can have an all-night prayer meeting. You can fast 40 days. That's not faith, that's presumption. And it's when I gave her scriptures, she had scriptures to counter. Rightly divide the word. And a group of us just prayed and asked the Lord to touch her heart. And finally, she put aside those plans and canceled the appointment at the church. But this woman says, I am going to trust God that in his own timing, he's going to give me what he deems best. Amen. It may not be what I had in mind. I didn't want the script that I have. But has it been good for me? Yes. It has humbled me. Made me more sensitive and caring and more Christ-like because I've been crushed. The only thing I have to depend on is Jesus. See, what a lot of us don't understand, God doesn't do anything without purpose. There's a reason for it. We have one agenda. God has another. He said to me, I'm fitting you for heaven. Forget your reputation. I use everything to conform you into my image. So this woman waits on God. It's a challenge for us as women. It's a great temptation for us to get busy and get ahead of God and to get anxious, especially in our society. When very few women are willing to take the stand to be a leading lady in their singleness. You don't know how it bothers me when men tell me, they can't wait to tell me, when they were dating a so-called Christian woman who exhibited unchristlike behavior, they couldn't wait to call me. Guess what? I met her at your church. My prayer is that there will be an army of women, that every single woman in here this afternoon will make a vow to really trust God, because when you don't do it God's way, in essence, what you're saying is, I don't really trust God. I trust him to a certain limit. But if you asking me, ain't no man gonna marry me unless, what you're saying is, you're putting the limits on God. You may say, there are no single men in my church. You attend a church of 50 people. I think our God is bigger than that. He's bigger than Jacksonville. This woman takes the limits off God and says, you know what, God, it's not my responsibility to figure out how you're going to do it. I just know you're going to deliver on time. That's all I'm concerned about. You get him here. Purpose in your heart. If every single woman walked out of here, say, Lord, maybe I didn't get it right. I haven't gotten it right. But I want to be a first-class single, God's leading lady as a single. I'm going to do some reprioritizing, pursue that relationship and say, Lord, I'm not whole in this area. Fill me up here. It's okay. I did that with the Lord. Lord, I'm still hurting here. I would say, Lord, I'm 30% healed. I'm 50% healed. I'm 60. I need you to fill me. I kept going to the cup. Fill me with you. So I won't be desperate, I won't be needy, I won't be clingy, so I won't just want a man, a body. I'll be discriminating. Go to him. Lord, I'm needy, help me. And he will. Purpose to honor him in your dating. Say, Lord, what is it you want me to accomplish right now in my career?
have a plan.

0: I'm going to be busy. These last couple of years have been the most gratifying years of my life. I have been deliriously happy and full of joy.
1: Amen.
0: Excited. So I know this works. I'm not giving you something that doesn't work. I tried it first before I brought it to you. Full of joy and excitement about what he's doing. Why, the scripture says he's able to do exceeding abundantly above all we could ever ask or think. Wonderful plans if we would just try him and do it his way. You've done it your way, half-stepping. Why not make a commitment to give him all? I reaffirm my commitment to these principles again just the other day. You have to remind yourself sometimes. I says, Lord, I just want to reaffirm. I trust you. No matter what it looks like, I trust. What do I know about you that you are trustworthy? That you cannot lie? That all of your ways are right? And I reaffirmed in my heart just the other day, Lord, I trust that you're going to give me your best, even if your best means amen or no man. You have to get to that point. Marriage or singleness forever, whatever pleases you. See, I'd rather be single than to wish I were. But I made that commitment. I trust you. And I challenge you to join with me and to get other women that you can be accountable to who are on the same page. We're going to be first class together.
2: That's right.
0: Sister to sister. You can walk this journey with other women, not somebody saying, girl, you going to do what? Find somebody of like mind. Iron sharpens iron.
3: Five principles. That's all it takes for you to go from enduring your singleness to embracing it. 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
5: With SRN News, I'm Rich Thomason in Washington. During a visit to Capitol Hill today, President Trump will sign a massive housing affordability bill that cleared Congress with bipartisan support. Along with making housing more affordable, the aim is to increase housing availability. While on the Hill, Mr. Trump will also attend a private luncheon with senators, lobbying for his voter integrity bill, among other priorities. The head of the UN's nuclear agency insists that Iranian nuclear enrichment sites will be subject to inspection.
6: International Atomic Energy Agency head Rafael Mariano Grossi says that the visits to nuclear enrichment sites are a key component in the interim deal between the U.S. and Iran to reach an end to the war. Grossi made the comments at a press conference at the tsunami-hit Fukushima nuclear power plant, adding, whether this happens the day after tomorrow or in 1 week or 10 days, it's important but not essential. This is going to happen. On Tuesday, Iran and the U.S. disputed whether or not bomb enrichment sites would be inspected. Experts say that's key to the deal, which calls for Iran's stockpile of uranium to be downblended from highly enriched levels. I'm Charles de Ledesma.
5: In the Senate, the 10th time was the charm for a war powers resolution. It won approval in the upper house of Congress. Demands that President Trump gets congressional approval before further military action against Iran. A largely symbolic resolution that Mr. Trump says is ill-timed and meaningless. The Trump administration says it's another example of judicial overreach, referring to a San Francisco federal judge's ruling that bars arrests at immigration courts. District Judge Casey Pitts of San Francisco says the government failed to justify its actions as required by law. Watching Wall Street, Dow futures are 49 points higher, and NASDAQ futures up 183 points. This is SRN News.
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9: The Wall Street Business Report, I'm Bill Alexander. President Donald Trump visited a Mack truck facility in the swing state of Pennsylvania on Tuesday, attempting to shift attention to the U.S. economy in his first major public event outside the nation's capital since he signed an interim agreement to end the Iran war. President Trump and Vice President Vance say their interim deal to end the war with Iran will deliver a financial windfall to American farmers. But the Iranians deny it. Sanctions experts are now saying they're trying to figure out how billions of dollars worth of Iranian assets would make their way to the American heartland from the escrow accounts where they have been locked for years by U.S. sanctions. The U.S. Supreme Court on Tuesday ruled that ExxonMobil can sue Cuban state-owned companies in American courts over property on the island nation that was seized after Fidel Castro took power. And the National Hockey League is exploring potential expansion in Texas, in Houston, or Austin. For the Wall Street Business Report, I'm Bill Alexander in Washington.

0: Ready for a great story on Through the Bible? Well, you're in for one of the best. The suspense is thick, the emotions run high, and even though we may know the outcome, we love every minute of the drama. I'm Steve Schwetz, inviting you to turn in your Bible to Genesis 43 and grab a seat up toward the front of the Bible bus, because you're not going to want to miss a minute of the next part of Joseph's story. In this segment, Joseph is with his brothers. You know, the ones who nearly killed him, but instead sold him into slavery. And these are the moments Joseph has been thinking about, and likely the brothers have too, for over 20 years. I so appreciate how Dr. J. Vernon McGee, our teacher, walks us through the scene and then points out how Joseph's heart and his actions parallel those of Jesus himself. When you look at the big picture, it's clear how God was preserving his people. Even through all the twists and turns of history, God's heart is to draw all men and women to himself. And that's also the heartbeat of Through the Bible. You don't have to listen for long before you understand being on the Bible bus gives you an opportunity to be a part of taking the whole word to the whole world. First and most importantly, we're calling our brothers and sisters together to intercede for the people of the world. So as they hear the word of God taught, they respond in faith to God's gift of salvation. You can be a part of this prayer effort too. As I read letters from different parts of the world, pray for people in those areas and then listen for clues in their letters for specific things to lift up to the Lord. And if you like doing that, well, you need to join our world prayer team. Every day we're prompted to pray with a short email highlighting what God's doing somewhere in the world. You can spend a moment or two interceding and then get on with your day. That's it. Listen to how studying God's word and praying with us is impacting your fellow Bible bus riders. Andrew from Florida shares this. It's impossible to put into words what this ministry means to me. I'm on the world prayer team, am on my second Bible bus trip, and have helped keep the gas tank topped off each month for the last few years. I was lost and living in sin for many years, confused and turning to the world for answers but never getting them. That all changed when I accepted Jesus Christ as my Savior while listening to Dr. McGee go through the book of Hebrews. Since then, my wife and I have joined a wonderful church in Fruit Cove, Florida, teach a kids class, and are guiding both of our daughters, 4 and 1 years old, in the ways of the Lord. I'll keep praying and flinging the seed till the Lord calls me home. Please don't grow weary in your work. Continue the Through the Bible ministry. I'm confident that when God looks down, he's smiling on everyone who has a part in it. May God richly bless you, my beloved. Your story made me smile, Andrew. I'm so glad to hear how your family is thriving in the word and how you're growing and connected to a local church. Now, to join us as we travel the world on our knees, sign up for our app or at ttb.org. And if, like Andrew, you'd like to praise God and celebrate his goodness in your life, you can email us, super easy, BibleBus@ttb.org, or write to Box 7100, Pasadena, California, 91109, or in Canada, Box 25325, London, Ontario, N6C, 6B1. Let's pray. Father, thank you for your word and how it impacts our thinking and our hearts. Open our eyes to your truth now. In Jesus' name, amen. Here's Dr. J. Vernon McGee with our study of Genesis 43 on Through the Bible.
1: Now, as we get here into this 43rd chapter of the book of Genesis at verse 16, you'll recall that last time that the sons of old Jacob, Israel as his name had been changed, they are asked by their father to return to the land of Egypt to buy corn, because the famine was even worse now. That is, it had been extended out over more time than any of them dreamed that it would be. And he's told very definitely by his son Judah, there's no use going down there. If you go down there, you've got to have Benjamin with you. You wouldn't send him before. There's no point in going because the man won't see us. And so Jacob had to relinquish the boy and let him go along. And now we read in verse 15 to make the connection today, the men took that present and they took double money in their hand and Benjamin and rose up and went down to Egypt and stood before Joseph. Now, friends, this is a dramatic moment. He looks down, not at 10 boys, but 11 of them. And frankly, all 12 of them are there together. Will you notice this? Verse 16, and when Joseph saw Benjamin with them, he said to the ruler of his house, bring these men home and slay and make ready, for these men shall dine with me at noon. Now, why would he do this? Well, I think it's quite obvious of why that he would do this. Joseph invites these brethren of his home because he did not want to make himself known unto them publicly. He wanted to be a private affair. Now, will you notice, they go home. The man did his Joseph bad, and the man brought the men into Joseph's house. And the men were afraid because they were brought into Joseph's house. And they said, because of the money that was returned in our sacks at the first time, are we brought in, that he may seek occasion against us and fall upon us and take us for bondmen and our asses. Now, these men are really panicky now because they can't imagine him inviting them to his home for any good, because he's dealt with them so harshly before, and now he's invited them home for lunch. Again, here is something that under ordinary circumstances would be something to brag about, as if the President of the United States had invited you to the Blue Room for dinner, or the Pink Room, or better still, the Dining Room, and you were invited there for dinner. Why, you would think it was a wonderful thing, but in this particular instance, it brings no joy to these men whatsoever. See, they have a guilt complex, and it's a mean one, because they are the ones that sold their brother. And there is a strange parallel here. And when they finally got there, they wondered. They began to speculate, was it because our money was put back in the bag and he's been seeking an occasion to take us and make slaves of us? Well, they didn't hesitate to make a slave of him and sell him down into the land of Egypt. Now, will you notice, verse 19, and they came near to the steward of Joseph's house, and they communed with him at the door of the house and said, oh, sir, we came indeed down at the first time to buy food. It came to pass when we came to the inn that we opened our sacks, and behold, every man's money was in the mouth of his sack, our money in full weight. We brought it again in our hand. Are they beginning to apologize? They beginning to plead, you see. They even tell this man that's brought them there, who evidently was an official, listen to them, verse 22, and other money have we brought down in our hands to buy food. We cannot tell who put our money in our sack. And this official had been instructed. Joseph had told him what to say. He said, peace be to you. Fear not. Your God and the God of your father hath given you treasure in your sack. I had your money. And he brought Simeon out unto them. Now this man, evidently, through the testimony of Joseph, had come to a knowledge of the living and true God. And I think Joseph had let him in, at least partially, on what was taking place. The man says, well, I had your money. And I think that frightened them all the more. And verse 24, and the man brought the men into Joseph's house, gave them water. They washed their feet. And here goes that foot washing again. We saw it in Abraham, you remember, and then down in the city of Sodom. And they washed their feet. And he gave their asses provender. And they made ready the present against Joseph came at noon, for they heard that they should eat bread there. They couldn't imagine being invited to lunch. And when Joseph came home, they brought him the present which was in their hand into the house and bowed themselves to him to the earth. And here they go down on their faces before Joseph, and they confessing that they brought a present. You remember that old Jacob told him, said, bring a present down to the man. And they bowed themselves to the earth. That fulfills the prophecy again. Now notice verse 27. He asked them of their welfare and said, is your father well? The old man of whom you spake, is he yet alive? May I say to you, that's a dramatic moment. Joseph is probably there, sitting on some elevation, probably not a throne necessarily, but a place of prominence, and these men are bowing down before him. Now they get up, and Joseph looks at them right in the eye, and they look at him. And he says to them, is your father the old man of whom ye spoke? Is he yet alive? How is he? You see, he's interested. After all, he's his father also. And they answered, "Thy servant, our father, is in good health. He's yet alive." And they bowed down their heads and made obeisance. And here they go down on their faces again. I'd love to have had a picture of that, wouldn't you? These brethren, and Benjamin's with them now, and he goes down too now, because after all of them went down. Notice what he did. "And he lifted up his eyes, and he saw his brother Benjamin, his mother's son." You see, the others were his brothers, but half-brothers. This boy is his full brother, his mother's son. "And he said, 'Is this your younger brother, of whom ye spake unto me?' And I think they nodded. And he said, 'God be gracious unto thee, my son.'" His brother. This is really a dramatic moment. And Joseph can't take it any longer. Joseph made haste, for his bowels did yearn. That is, oh, his heart went out to his brothers. His heart yearned upon his brother. "And he sought where to weep, and he entered into his chamber and wept there. And he said to his brothers, 'Excuse me a moment. Someone wants me on the telephone.' And he got out of there as quickly as he could. He went into his own private quarters, and he wept, because he never thought maybe he'd ever see his brothers again, his own brother Benjamin. Maybe the famine's near to an end now. Add 7 more years. He's 40 some odd years old. That is, Joseph is. And Benjamin is the youngest one of all, but he's a young man now. And so Joseph entered into his chamber and wept there. And he washed his face and went out and refrained himself and said, 'Set on bread.'" Now here is a marvelous, wonderful picture that is yet to be fulfilled. And I hope that you'll see in this something that's quite wonderful. Zacharias said that he's going to make himself known unto his brethren someday. They're going to ask him about nail prints in his hand. And that he's going to, at that time, the Lord Jesus, that "I receive those in the house of my friend." Then they'll know him. They'll recognize him. And then they will weep. But he has provided salvation for them. He's provided redemption for them. Now, that's going to take place when the Lord Jesus comes back to the earth the second time. He'll be revealed to his brethren, the nation Israel. That is, there'll be that remnant there. There'll be many there that they didn't know him. They didn't believe he came the first time. But then they're going to know him. Remember, the brethren of Joseph are the ones who delivered him into slavery. They sold him. They got rid of him. Now he's going to make himself known to his brethren. And may I say to you today, Christian friend, beware of anti-Semitism. Some of those people are the brethren of our Lord. And there's coming a day when he's going to make himself known unto them. It's a family affair. You better let his family alone. No Christian can engage in anti-Semitism. And I don't care how blind the nation Israel is, and I don't care what they engage in today. I'm perfectly aware of what you are aware of, that they are not always as lovely as some of us are, especially those of us that are Scotch. Oh, are we lovely people? Yes, but may I say, some of the Scotch have been pretty mean. Again, let me repeat, friends, this is a wonderful scene here. It's a dramatic scene. Notice, he washed his face, went out, refrained himself, and said, "Set on bread. Let's eat. Get it over with." But this is an amazing meal. And they set on for him by himself, and for them by themselves, and for the Egyptians which did eat with him by themselves, because the Egyptians might not eat bread with the Hebrews, for that is an abomination unto the Egyptians. Now, there's several things at this meal that these brethren, if they hadn't been so frightened, might have noticed. The first one is this, that he's not eating with the Egyptians. Egyptians ate alone. Joseph was separate from them. But after all, he's the brass. He's the head man in this particular place. Now, will you notice something else? "And they sat before him, the firstborn, according to his birthright, and the youngest according to his youth, and the men marveled one at another." Now, when Joseph put the place cards around, Joseph went around and he said, Reuben, you sit here. He put Benjamin way down at the end, and he put all the brethren in their right order. And they looked at each other in amazement. How do you know all that? But they're not suspicious at all of who he is, because naturally they're blind to who he is. Now, will you notice? And he took and sent messes unto them from before him. He served them, you know. He served their plates. And I wish we had another word here instead of sent messes to them, because it sounds rather messy, but it wasn't. But Benjamin's mess was five times so much as any of theirs. Again, he just couldn't refrain from showing his affection for his own brother. So he gave him five times as much. I bet that boy that had been through that famine, I bet that he had a real meal for the first time. And they drank and were merry with him. It was a glorious affair. What a wonderful day it'll be when he reveals himself to his brethren. Now that brings us to the 44th chapter here. And again, we have a very wonderful chapter before us here. And we find that Joseph now is going to send his brethren away with corn, but he's got something else up his sleeve, and it is to test their affection for the youngest brother, for his own brother, Benjamin. You see, they sold him in slavery. Now, have they changed? Would they, any one of them, be willing to give his life for his brother? Joseph's going to really find out something about these, and this brings Judah into a marvelous picture here, because Judah was willing to take his place. Now, let me read verse 1 of chapter 44. He commanded the steward of his house, saying, fill the men's sacks with food as much as they can carry, and put every man's money in his sack's mouth, and put my cup, the silver cup, in the sack's mouth of the youngest, and his corn money. And he did according to the word that Joseph had spoken. As soon as the morning was light, the men were sent away, they and their asses. When they were gone out of the city, and not yet far off, Joseph said unto his steward, up, follow after the men, and when thou dost overtake them, say unto them, wherefore have ye rewarded evil for good? Is not this it in which my Lord drinketh, and whereby indeed he divineth? Ye have done evil in so doing. Now, it was his cup. And you will notice that he speaks of the fact that he divineth. I'll say something about that in a minute, because we come to it later. Verse 6, he overtook them, and he spake unto them these same words. And they said unto him, wherefore saith my Lord these words? God forbid that thy servants should do according to this thing. In other words, the brethren start out. They think everything is all right, and when they get out a little ways, they're overtaken. Here comes a whole troop after them, and the accusation is made. Somebody got Joseph's cup. One of you fellows heisted his cup. He says, behold the money which we found in our sacks' mouths we brought again unto thee out of the land of Canaan. How then should we steal out of thy Lord's house silver or gold? With whomsoever of thy servants it be found, both let him die, and we also will be my Lord's bond. They were so sure that none of them had gotten the cup. And he said, now also let it be according unto your words. He with whom it's found shall be my servant, and ye shall be blameless. Then they speedily took down every man his sack to the ground, opened every man his sack, and he searched and began at the eldest and left at the youngest, and the cup was found in Benjamin's sack. Then they rent their clothes and laded every man his ass and returned to the city. They went back. They're not going back home without Benjamin, you may be sure. And Judah and his brethren came to Joseph's house, for he was yet there. And they fell before him on the ground. Here they go down before him again, and this time, I tell you, it's in dismay and agony. And Joseph said unto them, what deed is this that ye have done? What ye not? Are, know ye not that such a man as I am can certainly divine? Now, Joseph apparently was a prophet, apparently was able to tell the future. And we know that's so because he interpreted the dreams of the baker and the butler, and also Pharaoh himself. He was a prophet, and he apparently used this cup in it. This was a gift that God had given him. You must understand this is before Revelation. Now, don't you run and get a cup or go to anybody that's got one and think you can read tea leaves or something like that. That's all perfect nonsense today. And this business of the horoscope that's got so many people involved today, it's absolute nonsense, and it reveals the sad spiritual condition that people are in when they'll turn to that sort of thing. This was a gift God had given this man. Now, Judah comes to the front, and the nobility of this man stands out. You can see probably why, out of the tribe of Judah, the Savior's coming. Will you note, verse 16, "And Judah said, what shall we say unto my Lord?" And I think this, again, is one of the finest speeches that this man is going to make here. And I won't be able to finish it all today. It just looks like in this continued story, we get to the dramatic point, then have to leave off. But let me read. "And Judah said, what shall we say unto my Lord? What shall we speak? Or how shall we clear ourselves? God hath found out the iniquity of thy servants. Behold, we are my Lord's servants, both we and he also with whom the cup is found." He makes full confession that it's because of their sin that this has come upon them. And he said, "God forbid that I should do so. But the man in whose hand the cup is found, he shall be my servant. And as for you, get you up in peace unto your father." Now you see, he's going to hold Benjamin. And he says to these other brethren, "Go on home. You're free." But Benjamin's going to stay. Now, listen to Judah. "Then Judah came near unto him and said, O my Lord, let thy servant, I pray thee, speak a word in my Lord's ears, and let not thine anger burn against thy servant, for thou art even as Pharaoh." You see the position that Joseph occupied. "My Lord asked his servant, saying, have ye a father or a brother? And we said unto my Lord, we have a father, an old man, and a child of his old age, a little one. And his brother is dead, and he alone is left of his mother, and his father loveth him. And thou saidest unto thy servants, bring him down unto me, that I may set mine eyes upon him. And we said unto my Lord, the lad cannot leave his father, for if he should leave his father would die. And thou saidest unto thy servants, except your youngest brother come down with you, ye shall see my face no more. And it came to pass, when we came up unto thy servant my father, we told him the words of my Lord. And our father said, go again and buy us a little food. And we said, we cannot go down. If our youngest brother be with us, then will we go down, for we may not see the man's face, except our youngest brother be with us. And thy servant, my father, said unto us, ye know that my wife bare me two sons, and the one went out from me, and I said, surely he's torn in pieces, and I saw him not since. And if ye take this also from me, and mischief befall him, ye shall bring down my gray hairs with sorrow to the grave. Now, very frankly, friends, I hate to break off there. This is really a tense moment here. But Judah is doing a noble thing here. He's doing the thing that Joseph wants to discover. We'll have to wait and see that next time. May God richly bless you, my beloved.
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0: Welcome to Truth for Life, where today we begin a new series examining God's purpose for making us like His Son. Would you describe yourself as being in Christ? Alistair Begg introduces today's study by considering what that means and how it happens.
1: I invite you to take your Bibles and turn with me to the closing verses of the 11th chapter of Matthew. Matthew chapter 11, where I'm going to read from verse 29 to the end. Actually, from verse 25 to the end. Verse 25, Matthew 11, at that time Jesus said, "I praise you, Father, Lord of heaven and earth, because you have hidden these things from the wise and learned and revealed them to little children. Yes, Father, for this was your good pleasure. All things have been committed to me by my Father. No one knows the Son except the Father, and no one knows the Father except the Son and those to whom the Son chooses to reveal him. Come to me, all you who are weary and burdened, and I will give you rest. Take my yoke upon you and learn from me, for I am gentle and humble in heart, and you will find rest for your souls. For my yoke is easy and my burden is light." And our prayer together. Father, what we know not, teach us. What we have not, give us. What we are not, make us. For the sake of your Son, in whose name we pray, amen. Well, in our studies this week, we're going to look together at what the Bible says concerning the purpose of God the Father to make those who are His children like His Son, the Lord Jesus Christ. So if you need to know where we're heading in that direction. We're going to think throughout the week of the process that is involved, at least part of it, in becoming like Christ. But it seems only logical, sensible, profitable to pause before we turn there to consider what it means to be in Christ. For the Bible makes it very plain that it is only those who have become God's children by grace through faith, who have been placed into Christ, that the Father, by the Holy Spirit, is in the process of making like Christ. And so I want us this morning, in the time that we have, to think concerning what it means to be in Christ, and most importantly, to ask ourselves the question, does that phrase describe me? I may be a boy, a girl. I may be here with my mom and dad. They may be very good Christian people, and I love them for it. And I've paid attention to much of what they've told me throughout my life. But here I am this morning in here for the foreseeable future, and I need to ask myself this question. Can I have my name, John, George, Louise, Alice, whatever my last name is, and then just put a dash against it, and against my name say, in Christ? Of all the things that would describe me, of all the things that would mark me, here I am as a husband this morning. I've joined my wife. She said there would be lovely events up here. The only difficult part would be, she said, the Sunday morning, when you'll have to listen to somebody preaching. Well, I'm glad you're here. I hope you will be too. And I want to ask you, sir, how about your name and then just a dash and the phrase, in Christ? The Apostle Paul really made the phrase in Christ his own. When he told his own story, he told of how it was before he came to understand who Jesus was and why he came. Up to that point, his life disregarded Jesus in a pretty remarkable way, as you will discover if you read the story. But it was when he came to discover the wonder of Jesus' work that he was placed in Christ. And he said quite memorably, writing to some people who were living in Corinth at the time, if anyone is in Christ, he is a new creation. The old is gone, the new has come. In other words, something has happened to change the status of that individual. If you like, their lives written out would be two volumes. Volume one, pre-Christ, disregarding him, knowing of him, but yet not knowing him. And then coming to know him, and then volume two, in Christ. Now, it was with this in mind that I've turned to, I think, what is arguably one of the loveliest invitations in the whole of the New Testament. It comes in the final three verses of the passage that we read. The source of the invitation is Jesus Christ himself. It is Jesus that is speaking, as you will note from verse 25. Jesus speaks first to his Father in prayer. He then makes observations concerning the nature of the Father's revealing of the Son, and then he issues this invitation. The scope of the invitation, you will notice, is comprehensive. Come to me, all you who are weary and burdened. That is not actually to sequester a certain group amongst a larger group, but is really a description of the totality of humanity, as I'm going to show you. The source of the invitation is Jesus. The scope of the invitation is universal. And the significance of the invitation concerns the fact that Jesus is inviting these people to find rest for their souls. Not to have a vacation, not to just simply find that which would make life a little more bearable for them, but he's speaking in eternal terms. He's speaking in a way that encompasses the totality of human existence. He's speaking in a way that addresses the big questions of life. Who am I? Where did I come from? Why am I here? Where am I going? And does it even matter? All of those questions that any sensible man or woman will find themselves asking from time to time is somehow or another wrapped up in this loveliest of invitations. I want to suggest to you, therefore, that it is not an invitation to be set aside. Rather, it must be given a top priority. It demands our attention, and it calls for immediate action. And if we want to know the action for which it calls, we need only pay attention to the action words, which means we're not going to adjectives or prepositions or pronouns or nouns, but we're going to verbs. And the verbs are clear, and we're going to go through them. There are four of them. I will spend longer on the first than I do on the remaining three. I say that as an encouragement to the young people who, after I finish the first one, are saying, goodness gracious, there will be no lunch today at all. No, I've found over time that I do spend too long on the first, but I've learned also to warn my listeners. Well, let me point out the verbs first. Come in verse 28, take verse 29, learn verse 29, find verse 29. Okay? So we'll just work through them as we go. First of all, this invitation is to come, and to come to me. This is Jesus. Come to me, he says. In other words, it is a person-to-person invitation. Only those of you who are a certain vintage will even pay any attention to the phrase person-to-person. If you remember in the old days, before we all had cell phones and interstellar communication that was instantaneous with one another, we would make telephone calls, sometimes across an ocean. And in making the call as a Scotsman, it seemed to me only sensible to ask for it to be person to person. That way, if the operator was unable to get the other person on the other end of the phone, I didn't have to pay for the telephone call. And as a Scot, that was and remains a significant issue. Well, you see, this invitation is both generic and specific. It is an invitation that is made by a person to persons. It may be personalized by all who hear it and all who listen to it. It is an invitation not to a program. nor is it an invitation to a philosophy, but it is an invitation to and by Jesus himself. And he, who by virtue of his identity may command a response, introduces himself as being gentle and humble in heart, and instead of commanding our response, he entreats our response. Come to me, he says. I want you to come to me. Now, we need to be clear about the one who issues the invitation. And as a sidebar, I'm turning to Luke chapter 4. For those of you who like to follow along, you can turn for a moment to the account of Jesus returning to Galilee and going to Nazareth, where he'd been brought up, and on the Sabbath day going into the synagogue, as was his custom, Luke tells us. And in the course of the synagogue worship, he stood up to read from the scriptures. And Luke tells us in verse 17 of Luke 4 that the scroll of the prophet Isaiah was handed to him. Unrolling it, he found the place where it is written, "The Spirit of the Lord is on me, because he has anointed me to preach good news to the poor. He has sent me to proclaim freedom for the prisoners and recovery of sight for the blind, to release the oppressed, to proclaim the year of the Lord's favor." Now, these would be words with which the synagogue attendees were familiar. He was reading the familiar prophetic words that have come out of the scroll of Isaiah. Customary, after the reading, for someone to sit down in the place of the teacher. Luke tells us that once the scroll had been removed from him and placed in its position, he sat down in the position of the rabbi. And the eyes of all in the synagogue, Luke tells us, were fastened on him. Now think of this. He's in his own town. He's returned as a homeboy to Nazareth. He's back amongst the people who would know him, the folks who went shopping with his mother, the folks who had children who were the same age as Jesus, who'd grown up together in Nazareth, those who knew him as the boy from the carpenter's shop. He has returned. He's in his hometown synagogue. He has known the privilege of reading from the scriptures in this way, and everyone was fastened on him to hear what he would have to say. And from his mouth came words that none of them would ever, ever have anticipated. He said, "Today, this scripture is fulfilled in your hearing." And all spoke well of him and were amazed at the gracious words that came from his lips. "Isn't this Joseph's son?" they said. "Isn't this the boy from the carpenter's shop?" Do I understand exactly what has happened here? He has just read the prophetic scriptures, anticipating the coming of the Messiah who will establish the kingdom of God, give sight to the blind and healing to the lame and so on, and establish the day of the Lord's favor. He's just read all of that. And did I hear correctly? Did he say, "Today the scripture is fulfilled in your hearing"? Is he suggesting that he is none other than the Messiah? Yes. Now, we haven't said this morning we have an option to give to the nations, that we have a possibility to be included along with Islam and along with Buddhism and along with Confucianism and along with New Ageism and along with Selfism, that we've all gathered here in order to say that we just want Jesus to be included in the pantheon of 21st century deities. We haven't said that. We have affirmed the identity of the one who issues this invitation. It is the identity of the one who issues the invitation that gives significance to the invitation. Hence, I say to you, it is not to be set aside. It is a priority to be attended to. Well, from this Christ to all who are weary and burdened, all who are weary and burdened. Oh, well, says somebody, that lets me off the hook, because I'm neither weary nor burdened. Now I can push the button and ignore the rest of this. Because you're saying to yourself, "I'm strong and I'm carefree." Oh, are you really? Do come and introduce yourself to me at the end. I'd love to meet someone strong and completely carefree. But I haven't met a single person who isn't pushing a wheelbarrow. And in that wheelbarrow, he has all the cares and responsibilities and fears and failures that make up his or her life. And you're no different this morning. Have you had the experience of going to the doctor for a routine checkup? Did you go early, as they told you, at 8 o'clock to desk A12, where the well-meaning person wrapped that rubber band around whichever arm could produce the best vein? And they did the preparatory routine blood work? And have you ever had the experience of later in the day sitting there apparently fit as a fiddle and being told by the doctor that despite all appearances to the contrary,

result of an MRI, a scan that has been done, revealing the true circumstances that are unapparent from the outside. That's what the Bible does. The Bible provides for us an MRI. It investigates at the very core of our being. And it points out to those of us who believe we have the world by the tail, who are strong and carefree, that in actual fact, things are not the way we assume. That when it comes to the issues of our souls, the Bible says we are suffering from a terminal illness. The terminal illness is described in the Bible as sin. And most people think the issue is about our sins, plural, the things we do or we haven't done. And so if we haven't done a lot lately, or we haven't really done as many as someone else we've known, we say to ourselves, well, you know, sins are not really that big of an issue for me. Well, in actual fact, sins are not really that big of an issue for you. The issue for you is sin. Because it is our sin that has separated us from God. And the Bible says that all have sinned and are separated from God. All of us have fallen short of the standard that God has established. That is perfection. And none of us have ever lived to perfection. In the words of Isaiah, from which we've already quoted, at least the same book, all we like sheep have gone astray. Each of us, no exceptions, has turned to his own way. In other words, we've got a real dilemma. And the dilemma is simply this, that we're unfit for heaven and we're unable to rectify our circumstances. Now, that would be a burden if it once dawned upon us, wouldn't it? Suddenly into the resume of our lives, into our CV, we have to write, if we're honest, according to the Bible, I am by nature unfit for heaven and unable to rectify my circumstances. That's a bit of a burden. You say, well, we're a very nice group here up at camp. I mean, we wouldn't be up at camp if we weren't a very nice group. Well, I know you're a very nice group, and that's why I like coming. It's nice to come and be with nice people. I've discovered over time that there are two ways that people reject Jesus as Savior. There are two ways that they endeavor not to come to him, not to respond to his invitation. Here they are. Number one, by being as bad as possible and breaking all the rules, or by being as good as possible and keeping all the rules. Those are the two ways that I'll find you saying no to the invitation of Jesus. If you've been so bad and broken them all, you say to yourself, there's no hope for me, and you're wrong. If you've been so good and done it all right, you say to yourself, well, there's no need for me, and you'd be wrong. The invitation is clear. The source is articulated, and the significance is undeniable. Second verb, take. Take my yoke upon you. Now, the yoke, as some of you from a farming background will know, was a wooden frame placed across the back of oxen, usually, yoking them together. They used the yoke in order that the weight might be distributed evenly on both sides and make it possible for them to walk along the road. It's a lovely picture. It's a clear picture. It's the picture that Jesus is using. He says, I want you to take my yoke upon you, my yoke upon you. Incidentally, and I don't pay much attention to this kind of thing, but it is a fascinating little concept. Some have even suggested through time that it may well have been that Joseph, that is the carpenter in Nazareth, had as his sort of advertising slogan outside his carpenter's workshop, he had as his slogan, my yokes are easy. Huh? I don't give much credence to that. But I do give absolute credence to what Jesus says when he says, my yoke is easy and my burden is light. Do you know what he was doing there? He was distinguishing himself and his message from the story that had been given to these people by the religionists of his day, peculiarly by the Pharisees. These were individuals who were meticulous in their desire to do what was right. In fact, they were so consumed by it that when they had finished with all the things that God had said they ought to do, they added a good dose of their own.
And so they made it virtually impossible.

0: possible for anybody to be able to do anything. Come on now, you can do this. Come on now, try a little harder. Come on now, this is just there for you to achieve. That will wear the neck of any thinking person quickly. But that's not what Jesus says. He says, take my yoke upon you.
1: You're listening to Truth for Life with Alistair Begg. We want everyone to know about Jesus' invitation to new life in him. In fact, recently I spoke with Alistair about how Truth for Life is making the gospel known. Here's a portion of our conversation. One opportunity that's presented itself at Truth for Life over the last year has been a way to reach men and women who are incarcerated through a platform called Adobo, and Truth for Life is now a part of this platform. There's discipleship ministry happening with people who are in prisons thanks to Truth for Life.
0: Yes, wholeheartedly yes. It's quite staggering the extent to which the voices, not just my voice, but the voice of biblical orthodoxy and evangelistic zeal is penetrating the bars and the walls of those places. And a large part of our correspondence comes from those who are incarcerated. And I read their letters, and it's one thing for somebody to say, you know, I'm in here until the 12th of November or something like that. But it's terrible to read those who are in there for life without the possibility of parole that day. And yet their testimony to the liberating power of the gospel and the fact that they now find themselves being enriched in such a way that they can be an outreach to their cellmates and everybody else. I mean, none of us will ever know the impact of all of that hidden work until in the new heaven and in the new earth.
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Now we begin reading the Gospel of John from the Word of God. In the beginning was the Word, and the Word was with God, and the Word was God. He was in the beginning with God. All things came into being through him, and apart from him, nothing came into being that has come into being. In him was life, and the life was the light of men. The light shines in the darkness, and the darkness did not comprehend it. There came a man sent from God, whose name was John. He came as a witness to testify about the light, so that all might believe through him. He was not the light, but he came to testify about the light. There was the true light, which, coming into the world, enlightens every man. He was in the world, and the world was made through him, and the world did not know him. He came to his own, and those who were his own did not receive him. But as many as received him, to them he gave the right to become children of God, even to those who believe in his name, who were born not of blood, nor of the will of the flesh, nor of the will of man, but of God. And the Word became flesh, and dwelt among us, and we saw his glory, glory as of the only begotten from the Father, full of grace and truth. John testified about him and cried out, saying, "This was he of whom I said, 'He who comes after me has a higher rank than I, for he existed before me.' For of his fullness we have all received, and grace upon grace. For the law was given through Moses, grace and truth were realized through Jesus Christ. No one has seen God at any time. The only begotten God who is in the bosom of the Father, he has explained him."

0: John 1:19. This is the testimony of John when the Jews sent to him priests and Levites from Jerusalem to ask him, "Who are you?" And he confessed and did not deny, but confessed, "I am not the Christ." They asked him, "What then? Are you Elijah?" And he said, "I am not." "Are you the prophet?" And he answered, "No." Then they said to him, "Who are you, so that we may give an answer to those who sent us? What do you say about yourself?" He said, "I am a voice of one crying in the wilderness, 'Make straight the way of the Lord,' as Isaiah the prophet said." Now they had been sent from the Pharisees. They asked him and said to him, "Why then are you baptizing if you are not the Christ, nor Elijah, nor the prophet?" John answered them, saying, "I baptize in water, but among you stands one whom you do not know. It is he who comes after me, the thong of whose sandal I am not worthy to untie." These things took place in Bethany beyond the Jordan, where John was baptizing. For more info about this ministry, our website is the-word.info. 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
3: SRN News, I'm Rich Thomason in Washington. The Senate has joined the House passing a war powers resolution.
4: On this motion, the yeas are 50, the nays are 48. The concurrent motion is agreed to.
3: Four Republicans joined every Democrat in voting for the resolution, urges President Trump to get congressional approval before any more military action against Iran. Rejected by President Trump as poorly timed and meaningless.
5: The White House dismissed the Senate vote as non-binding, but it may put pressure on Mr. Trump to avoid a return to hostilities, something he has suggested might happen if the current negotiations with Iran falter.
3: The BBC's David Willis. President will visit Capitol Hill today for lunch with GOP senators. He's been pressing lawmakers to approve his voter integrity bill. On Wall Street, the Dow down 34 points. NASDAQ is up 19 points. This is SRN News.
6: He was one of the most recognizable voices in American sports, a celebrity who called professional football games for decades. But behind the fame, Pat Summerall was slowly dying. Alone on a bathroom floor, choking on his own brokenness, Pat finally ran out of places to hide. What he discovered next changed everything. Jesus said, "Come to me, all who are weary and heavy laden, and I will give you rest." Not a sermon, not a finger pointed in shame, just rest. Today on Insight for Living, Chuck Swindoll reminds us that grace doesn't lecture, it stoops, and it rescues.
7: Love that reaches up is adoration. Love that reaches out is affection. Oh, but love that stoops is grace. It isn't complete till you get to the part where he stoops and picks us up and puts us on our feet. It's with that symbol in mind we turn to Philippians chapter 2 and look at these verses that are truly, as one man wrote, the greatest and most moving passage Paul ever wrote about Jesus. Greatest and most moving passage Paul ever wrote about Jesus. Just as a beautiful diamond needs a setting for it to be serve a practical purpose, so verses of Scripture need the context, the setting. Now, this setting is about thinking along the same lines. See verse 1. If therefore there is any encouragement in Christ, any consolation of love, any fellowship of the Spirit, any affection and compassion, make my joy complete. Look closely, by being of the same mind. If you think together, you'll get along together. If you think about the same things the same way together, you'll have a closeness of fellowship. maintaining the same love, united in spirit, intent on one purpose. In fact, he goes further. And I can feel that long index finger of the apostle pounding against my sternum as he says, do nothing from selfishness or empty conceit, but with humility of mind, we're back to our thinking, with humility of mind, let each of you regard one another as more important than himself. That is Christianity in a nutshell. Those of us who are unselfish and are not driven by empty conceit, who possess the humility of mind, God help us all to go there, who regard one another as more important than ourselves, we don't look out for our own personal interests, we look out for the interests of others. And Paul suddenly thinks, I need an example. I need an illustration. We say as a colloquialism of our time, I need a for instance. For example. And that leads him to the classic illustration of Jesus. Not surprisingly, he shows us Jesus in his condescension from heaven to earth, from the throne room of God to the cross, in the verses that follow. Now, this section is magnificent because it covers three facets of a scene that boggles the mind. In no other scene in Scripture are you able to get into the mind of the crucified one like here. This is the best section. It describes him before he came to earth, verse 6. It describes in his coming as a servant, verse 7, and the early part of verse 8. And then it describes his sacrifice on a cross. End of verse 8. Let's go before his incarnation. Referring to Christ Jesus, who, although he existed in the form of God. Form of God. The Greek term is morphe, M-O-R-P-H-E. We have it in the middle of our word metamorphosis. In its original term, it meant the essential form that doesn't change. Keep that in mind. There's another word that is often translated form, and it's schema, S-C-H-E-M-A. We got our word scheme from it. They're different. Schema represents a form that changes. You say, what? So let me explain it further. We are in form human beings. We are not less or more than, we are human beings. From conception until death. We are human beings. That's our morphe. However, our schema is described in the stages we've been through as human beings. We begin as small as a period at the end of the sentence. Cynthia taught me that when she was pregnant with our children. That little thing inside me is the size of a period at the end of a sentence. So we begin as an embryo, and then we grow to fetus, and then we become a newborn. Our schema is changing. The newborn becomes a little baby. And as we begin to walk and talk and eat and or at least feed ourselves, we become little children. Our schema is changing. Little children grow into young pre-teenagers and then finally teenagers and then young adults and then middle adults and then ornery adults. You reach a final stage of ornery, where you are growing older. Your schema keeps changing, but your morphe remains human. Back to the verse. Who, although he existed in the unchanging deity, the form of God. Second part of the verse is equally important. He didn't regard equality with God something to clutch, something to cling to. But he released that privileged position. Now, don't think for a moment he stopped being God. That's where the cults will take you away from the truth. He's just a man when he came to this earth, and as a man, he was subject to all the things of humanity, including sin. Wrong. As God, he knew no sin, did no sin, had no sin. Scripture states that. I love that translation. In the New American Standard Bible. The verb means to clutch. If you're in a crowd and a thief is running through the group and grabs your purse, ladies, he will or she will clutch the purse and run. It's the word used of a thief or a robber, clutching something. But in this case, it isn't a robber, it's God himself, Jesus, the Son of God. Existing in the unchanging deity of his essence, he did not regard that position in heaven something he would clutch and hold on to and not release. Why? Because he's humble of heart. Because to come to our rescue, he couldn't remain in heaven. So the plan of salvation required his giving up his will and releasing what had been his privileged position. And if you want to think of something remarkable, imagine that. The resplendent glory of the throne room of the Godhead, surrounded by the presence angels and the seraphim who flood the throne of God with their praises, having no need, knowing no pain, experiencing no rejection or mistreatment, he existed in that ideal place as God. But he said to the Father, "Yes, I will go. Unless you go, there will not be a sacrifice. I will be that sacrifice." So he did not regard it something to clutch. And so what did he do? Well, he became a servant. Expressed very clearly at the beginning of verse 7, he emptied himself. All sorts of theories called the kenotic theory, K-E-N-O-T-I-C, kenotic, from the Greek term kenosis, which is the word for emptying, translated here in that way. Of what did he empty himself? J.B. Lightfoot says he divested himself. But of what? Did he stop being God? What did he empty himself of? If you carry a Ryrie Study Bible, you will see in the footnote this sentence, very helpful sentence. It does not mean he surrendered any attributes of deity, but that he took on the limitations of humanity. Wonderful words. Wonderful description. Without releasing any of his deity, he took on all the limitations of humanity. More specifically, he voluntarily set aside the independent use of his divine attributes when he became a man. Undiminished deity in true humanity, one person called the incarnation. The incarnation. God in flesh. For the first time ever and never to be changed, deity became humanity. True humanity. True humanity. No play acting. He wasn't part angels, sprouting wings, didn't have a halo, didn't glow, didn't walk around a white robe, spotless sandals, going, cross hanging around his neck. Didn't know. That's all caricature. Had he walked on this earth today and were doing what he came to do, you wouldn't pick him out as anyone different. Just another human being. In this case, another Jewish adult. Another Jewish baby, grew to be a teenager, grew to be an adult. Most of us are older than he ever became on this earth. Amazing. True man. What does that mean? It means when he cried, his cheeks were wet with tears. It means when he was working in the carpenter shop and cut himself, it means he bled. It means when he slept, he snored. How's that? You hadn't thought of that before, had you? It means when he stumbled with his toe, he fell. It means when his heart was broken, he grieved. It means when he was tired, he went to bed. It means when he was hungry, he ate food. When he was thirsty, he drank liquids. He eliminated them just as we do. He was true humanity. However, he was God. He was the Lamb of God who took away the sins of the world. Look at the picture that Paul paints. No time to develop it all. I wish I could. He emptied himself, taking the form of a bondservant, being made in the likeness of a man,
8: found in appearance as a man. Here's our word again. He humbled himself, becoming obedient to the point of death, even a cross kind of death. Obedient to whom? The Father. Death. Death? Death. Death? Death. Heart stopped beating. But not just any death. The absence of a definite article is significant, not on the cross, but on a cross. If your version reads the cross, it's a misstatement. It should read a cross. Obedient to death on a cross. When there is an absence of a definite article, the emphasis falls on the quality of the subject. A cross kind of death. All that a cross represented was his to endure. F.F. Bruce puts it in words you will never forget. It is difficult for us, after so many centuries during which the cross has been venerated as a sacred symbol, to realize the unspeakable horror, the disgust, that the mention, the very thought of the cross provoked. In polite Roman society, the word cross was an obscenity not to be uttered in conversation. This utterly vile form of punishment was that which Jesus endured, and by enduring it, he turned that shameful instrument of torture into the object of his followers' proudest boast. Paul wrote, "As for me, I will boast only about the cross of our Lord Jesus Christ," Galatians 6:14. An incomprehensible turning upside down of all the accepted values of his day. It was an obscenity. In our day, it's jeweled and finds its way around the necks of women and men. In our day, sometimes the most decorative part of a church is a cross. How incorrect. When we were designing this building, I had very little to do with most of it. That's why it looks so great. I kept my hands out of it. But I had a lot to do with the cross. No special super-duper lighting, no bronze, no glistening glitter. Keep the sandpaper off of the wood. Let's use timber that's rugged, no stain. No finish. Let's hang it so that it's clearly obvious. Not to worship, but to remind us. It's a symbol. And we have done that. It weighs perhaps 450, 500 pounds. The vertical is 14 feet long and the horizontal about 8 feet across. The leather straps in the middle came from an idea I saw in Jerusalem, where, as accurate as I could research it, the cross beam was strapped to the vertical beam. He only carried the cross beam. He couldn't have carried that much weight. The cross beam is about 200 pounds. He dragged that. And when that found its way to the cross, it was strapped onto the vertical because other victims would be used, so they would unstrap it and have another victim carry the cross beam. And on we could go. May I shock you? It may be even more vivid if we would hang there an electric chair or a syringe used in capital punishment. It is an instrument of horror, so disgusting to his culture and day, you didn't even use the word cross in sophisticated societies. Even death on a cross. It is a dreadful thing. It is a vile thing. Why do I camp on it like this? Because it's on that cross he screamed in agony, "Eloi, Eloi, lama sabachthani? My God, why have you forsaken me?" You don't think of the scream coming from the lips of Jesus unless you understand it was on a cross kind of death he died, and the Savior was bearing your sins and my sins, the sins of the world. And the Father, for the first and only time in their existence together, turned his back And Jesus felt in that agonizing moment the abandonment that sin brought. That's when he bore all the sins of the world. When I survey the wondrous cross on which the Prince of Glory died, my richest gain, I count but loss. I pour contempt on all my pride. Of course. Who else has died for you? No one. Who else paid the complete penalty for you, your sins, your wife, your husband's, your family, your children, your grandparents, and back, and forward? No one. No one. Even death on a cross. Charles Wesley put it well, "'Tis mystery all, the immortal dies." Is it any wonder that when he left us a symbol, he left it a series of actions done without words? I've run out of words. I can't go any further. It's as it should be. When you're in the presence of that kind of humility, you are dumbstruck. You sit and stare, and you should. He gave us a piece of bread to use. I received of the Lord that which also he had given to me, writes Paul. The night in which he was betrayed, he took bread, and having given thanks, he broke it. And he said, "Here, take this and eat it in remembrance of me." In the same manner also, he took the cup and looked at the wine in the cup and said, this liquid represents my blood. Drink it in remembrance of me. Fools that came in later days called Christians cannibals, drinking the blood of Jesus. Please, these are symbols. We don't worship the bread. We don't worship the cup. We don't worship the wooden cross. We worship the Savior. And because he has done this for us, two questions have to be answered when we come to the table. First, are we clean? And second, why not? It doesn't matter what church you're a part of. It doesn't matter what your age or gender is. It doesn't matter your roots or the debauched life you may have lived, or rather good life. It doesn't matter. We're all rotten, stinking sinners. That's all we are. We're no better than Pat Summerall hanging over the toilet there in Augusta, Georgia, throwing out his guts. I have no feeling of shame whatsoever. I have a feeling of gratitude that he would even have the courage to write it for every one of us addicted to something could read. Are my hands, or is my heart clean? If I know Jesus, if I'm walking with him, yes. If I don't know him, no. This is for the Lord's people. I didn't set up the rules. So if you don't know Christ and you choose not to receive him, don't take the elements. Why would you? But if you know him and you're walking in the light, why would you let them pass? We embrace the bread, the cup. So the real issue is, where are you today in light of the cross? Let's bow our heads together. I'd like you to just sit quietly for a few moments. As some of you trust Christ as your Savior, others of you find cleansing. Thank you, Father, for the cross. Thank you for the one who died for us there, for that sacred head, now wounded, with grief and shame, weighed down. Thank you for the bread, the body of our Savior, given in humility for us. We love you, Father. Thank you for the table. Thank you for our Savior's blood, that keeps on cleansing us from all sin, that divine detergent that washes us clean inside and out. We worship you, our Father, and we thank you for the plan that required the blood of the Lamb. Our Father, meet with us in a very special way during this time of silent meditation. May we be lost in the thought of the one who left heaven and died on a cross kind of place. In his matchless name we pray. Amen.
6: 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That's not religion, that's grace. And if you've never surrendered your life to the one who paid it all, today is the day. This is Insight for Living. 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In a moment, I'll tell you about a brand new booklet Chuck's written about the power of the cross. 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
7: You might not remember the name Roy Riegels. If not, Roy was a football player, and in the 1929 Rose Bowl, he picked up a fumble and took off running, fast, confident, strutting toward the goal line, absolutely certain he knew where he was going. Guess what? He was headed in the wrong direction. A 70-yard sprint headed the wrong way. Oh, man, can't you just picture it? His own teammate had to chase him down. And when that teammate finally caught up with him, Roy shouted, "I love this. Get away from me. This is my touchdown." He was convinced. But Roy was dead wrong. Well, I've spent a lifetime in ministry, and I can tell you, that story never gets old. Because it never stops being true. Sincere people, well-meaning people, people who love God and work hard and mean every word of their prayers, running the wrong direction. Why? Because somewhere along the way, they lost sight of the cross. The cross reorients everything. When it's in clear focus, you know which goal line is which. You know what matters and what doesn't. You know how to live. That's what Insight for Living is all about. 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
5: Help the child learn that life is not about avoiding pain, because sometimes our culture teaches them it's about being happy and avoiding all kinds of pain. They stay immature. That actually embrace it, make it your ally.
6: That's Dr. John Townsend, and he's back with us again today on Focus on the Family, talking about how you can implement healthy boundaries with your children. Thanks for joining us. I'm John Fuller.
7: You know, yesterday we talked about teaching kids to accept the consequences of their actions. I think most parents struggle with that. Then we covered the strengths and weaknesses of gentle parenting and really defining boundaries and how we get on to a healthy, regular, reinforced boundary approach to really help your child to mature and grow in the healthiest way possible. Today, we're going to talk about some key concepts, including the steps to helping kids develop their own sense of right and wrong, which, as we talked about yesterday with Dr. Townsend, no is actually a good thing for a child to learn. It starts to develop their identity, and you want that child in later teen years to be able to say no. And so that's a good thing. It's not an error if they're pushing back a little. But how do we do this constructively? It's going to be a great conversation. And I hope if you missed last time, get the Focus on the Family app so you can hear it and hear all the inventory here at Focus on the Family.
6: Yeah, that app is available and free to you, and we hope you'll get that. Dr. Townsend has co-written a book with Dr. Henry Cloud. It really is a classic. It's called Boundaries with Kids, How Healthy Choices Grow Healthy Children. And we'll encourage you to get a copy when you contact us.
7: John, welcome back to the program.
5: Thanks, guys. You know, I was thinking when you read that part about Henry and I writing this, John, it came about because all the boundaries work was working. And then people came along and parents said, we'd like to help our kids with this boundary thing before they have the train wrecks and the pain that we had in our adult lives. So can you write in a more preventive level? But thank you to the parents who are asking for that.
7: Yeah, that's so, so good. Let me start here. What does it look like for kids to learn to respect the boundaries of others?
5: Well, they don't start off that way because their life is, you know,
7: it's all about me.
5: It's about me, and mom and dad exist to serve me, and that's okay for a while. But sooner or later, you're going to be in a world of relationships, and they have to learn this. And there are some relational no's they have to learn. As young children, don't hurt someone. I mean, it's fundamental. Don't trespass on someone's things, and especially don't punish another kid's no. If a kid disagrees, don't make them bad because they got to have a choice. How do you do that? Well, You have empathy for it because it's hard for them, but you correct them and you give them consequences with their disrespect. Even if they don't like it, they have to learn that mom and dad don't like disrespect of themselves and other people. But here's another really important part. They'll learn to respect other people's boundaries when you establish your own separateness as a parent. For example, the child wants to do something and you've already played with them for a long time and now you want to, I don't know, do a crossword puzzle. And the child comes up again and says, play with me. And sometimes the parent's tempted to say, well, I got to be a good parent. Even though I spent 2 hours here, I'll put my puzzle aside. The best thing to say is, no, I'm going to do a puzzle right now. That's what I need to do, but you can play. And all of a sudden the child's in a world where, oh, you're not always available when I always need you. I've got to respect that. Mm. So insist on your own separateness as well as the child's.
7: Yeah. You know, we've had Dr. Ken Wilgus here. You might know Dr. Ken Wilgus, great guy. He wrote the funniest book title, which was Feeding the Mouth That Bites You, How to Emancipate Your Teenagers into Adulthood. And it really is in this area that I'm about to ask you, and that's giving kids some age-appropriate freedom to help them separate themselves in a healthy way from the parent. For example, he would say, at some point, you let your 13, 14-year-old own their room.
5: Yep.
7: And his rules were, you just don't have, nothing can be stinky or rotting. Hopefully, we've taught you how to keep your room nicely. Mm-hmm. But that's it. And you hand it over, and you don't take it back. Is that a good thing?
5: That is so wise. It comes down to what, in the book, we call it the law of sowing and reaping.
7: Yeah.
5: You know, think about how we all learn as humans, not just kids. We learn when we reap what we sow. Look at freedom. How can they sow when they don't have a choice? You've got to have freedom to make a bad choice to sow so you can reap. They have to be free to sow positive things or negative things. Otherwise, there's no reaping and no learning and no growing.
7: That's so amazing. Let's talk about unconditional love. You know, this one, I have this banter in my own head when you're saying, I love you so much. You're never going to know how much I love you. Put that down. If you don't respond, and it like totally communicates my love is conditional. And I think parents, we have this inner struggle going, am I loving this child unconditionally? Or am I putting all the conditions on it because they're not performing or behaving mm-hmm. the way that I want them to? Speak to that dilemma, and then what is healthy, real, unconditional love look like?
5: Yeah, let's start with what that really is. Think about God. He doesn't, I don't know about you guys, but he hasn't answered all my prayers this year. Right. But I know he loves me all the time. Yeah. And so it doesn't, some people think that unconditional love is always feeling good feelings toward and always gratifying the child. I feel good towards you. I'm always, that's love. Well, that can be hate. You can make a drug addict out of that. Mm. So love is really a stance of I'm for you and I want your best. And if we can change it from the feeling and gratification to it's a mental state that makes me want to do the very best for you, even if it's uncomfortable, that's unconditional love. I don't have to feel good feelings when my kid's screaming and yelling and causing a mess. But I shouldn't be harsh, but I should be direct. But I know I'm doing the surgery that's needed right now.
7: So unconditional love is, hey, I didn't kick you out of the house.
5: And hate might be, I did kick you out of the house too early.
7: Yeah.
5: Instead of when
7: you should. Yeah, I mean, that's right. The whole balancing feature of parenting. Let's hear a clip like we did yesterday. Let's hear a clip from a dad on setting boundaries.
8: My two sons are 24 and 26 years old, and they don't really help out with the bills or rent, and what little money they make is spent on drugs. My younger son is trying, but he sees his older brother getting away with stuff, and he just follows in his footsteps. I don't believe it.
5: My heart just sank to hear this man. Whoever you are, man, I'm so sorry. I'll say a prayer. Let me provide a sort of a path here for this gentleman. Who's kind of living a nightmare. You're going to need support. Whatever's going on in the house with two grown young men who are doing drugs and not spending it on the right things and that sort of thing, you're going to need to get external support. So don't do this on your own. Get a good church, a good Christian therapist. Get people around you who have the same values, because for you to change this is going to take some time. Now, number one, I think you're going to have to get, once you've got the support systems in, you're going to have to insist on a drug-free home. I mean, that's just, you can't compromise on that. And there are going to have to be some rules that you'll probably need help with in constructing, such as, here's what will keep you in the house for as long as until you're ready to launch, because they do need to launch sooner or later, and here's what won't. There are good counselors and therapists that can help you make a plan. You're going to need to chart a path for autonomy that your sons are not ready for. So I want you to start, as Stephen Covey says, with the end in mind. The end in mind is that they're out of your house. They can't be happy with that or fulfilled with that. Out of the house, autonomous, free, working somewhere, drug-free. And so what does it take to create that? Get the long run in mind. That means some of them may need a coach or a counselor. They also may need to know some house rules that you're going to enforce, and they may need to have the consequences of, you can stay here if you don't do drugs. If you can't, I'm sorry, you're going to be out of the house. And I've had to do that with many parents who said, well, what will they do? Well, they'll probably sleep on a friend's couch for a while and eat pizza and then find out, gosh, it's better being at home like the prodigal son. But you're going to have the rules and enforce those. And all the same time, letting these young men know that you love them, even though they will say that you hate them, you're providing experts, you're providing structure, you're providing a way and a path for autonomy and leaving and cleaving that they don't possess.
7: John, you encourage parents in the book to consider pain a good experience. It can be a good experience for them to know the bottom. And, you know, we all say this in the Christian community, you know, it's important for your children to go to a valley if that's where God needs to meet them. And, you know, one of the most, I think, challenging questions I ever received is, would you be willing to let God take your kids through that valley?
5: I think that's the hardest prayer any of us can pray, but it's a good one.
7: Yeah, and tell us why. Why is pain helpful?
5: Well, let's start with Hebrews 12. Where it says, all discipline seems painful, but it brings the peaceable fruit of righteousness. God's very clear, and he's the being that created neuroscience and parenting in the first place. And we want our kids to live a life of being right, living the right life. And so pain teaches us things. Now, we're not talking about the wrong kind of pain. We don't want to damage the child.
7: Yeah.
5: We don't mind them being uncomfortable. Discomfort is very different than damage. So evaluate if it's the right kind of pain that will help them mature and thrive. But yes, help the child learn that life is not about avoiding pain, because sometimes our culture teaches them it's about being happy and avoiding all kinds of pain, and they stay immature. Actually, embrace it. Make it your ally. Learn to deal with a difficult teacher. Learn to deal with that bully. Learn to deal with a sport you haven't done or a course you haven't taken, and look what happens on the other end when you succeeded. Mm. And so all of a sudden they realize pain is my friend, it's my ally.
7: Yeah, but it's, again, hard to stand there as a parent and allow that to happen. But you got to do your best to let God do his best.
5: Yeah.
7: Right?
5: And that's when we need community. Those parents who are like-minded, and you can call them and say, I'm so sad that my child's crying and they're discouraged, but it was a legitimate boundary and a consequence. And the parent goes, stick with it, stick with it. And if you tell your child, stick with it, that child takes that in. And when they're 30, they'll go, I've got a hard job. I've got a hard marriage. I can stick with it because I've done it before.
7: That's good.
5: It's the internalization.
6: Yeah. And if you're that parent and you're thinking, this is just too difficult, I don't have the community, I don't know where to turn, Dr. Townsend mentioned the importance of a Christian counselor. 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And we'll encourage you to get a copy of the book from us. You can call that number, 800, the letter A and the word family, or stop by our website, and that's focusonthefamily.com/broadcast.
7: John, let's play another question about boundaries.
9: Hi, I have a question. My son is very energetic, likes to be active, like play sports and all those things. But I find it hard to get him to actually sit and listen. He's 6 years old. And I was wondering what would be a good way to teach him the importance of listening and having good listening skills.
5: Yeah, and you're addressing this at the right time, too. Six is a great age to learn that. And at six, especially boys, a lot of times girls, too, you're interested more in your activities, and you're interested more in what you have to say and not what anybody else has to say. So I would address this very directly with your son, just like any parent does. Here's how you clean your room. Here's how you set it for the table. And I would say, I want to help you learn to listen because this is something that I think you're kind of challenged in. It's going to be very important to you. And so you just tell him, this is how you have great relationships. This is how people like you better. This is where you learn things. Now, sometimes a six-year-old who's really into activities will just blow that off. But it's in there somewhere because you have to give them the framework first of why this is important. And the second thing is you give them examples and say, and when I was trying to tell you something about X, a movie we saw or something we did at church, and you kept changing the subject and talking about yourself, it didn't work between you and me, and you and I weren't that close. And all of a sudden, they realize, oh, this affects my relationships. And then sometimes a child will say, well, what do I do? Well, teach them the basics of asking questions. Stop talking and then say, how are you doing? What did you think? How was your day? And teach them those basic questions that everybody's got to learn, three or four of them that can get somebody to open up. And then have them practice that with their friends. And all of a sudden, now they're the captain of the team. Now, if none of that is working, that's when you have to say, in our home, we're going to need to have you talk and then listen and talk and then listen. And if you can't stop talking, sweetheart, we don't want to do it, but there might be a consequence for that because you talking all the time and not listening is kind of hard on the whole family. It's not good for you. But hopefully it'll be done before you have to go to the consequence. But I've had parents have to do that, say, it's your turn to stop talking and start listening and make that a norm so you do it in the real life.
7: It's so funny. I'm laughing because when I was a child, my mom's best friend, and we considered her family part of our family, my mom's best friend, Penny. And I think I was just talking way too much. Heaven knew that I would be sitting behind a microphone someday. But she said to me, she just turned to me, and she said, Jimmy, you've got diarrhea of the mouth. Talk about making an impact on a child. I still remember that. I know where I was standing.
5: Word pictures are helpful.
7: When she said it, and you know, my immediate response, I just went quiet because I thought, oh, I didn't know. But I mean, to this day, I think it centered me on being able to be quieter so I can actually hear the person across the table from me.
5: Isn't that something?
7: But somebody might look at that and say, that was harsh. But it did have a positive impact in my life.
5: Let's change that word from harsh to direct.
7: Yeah, okay.
5: Because every time, sometimes in our culture, it's sort of like if someone's direct, they're mean and harsh. Well, it feels harsh because you've never heard that before, but it's just direct by a caring, warm person.
7: Let's
5: baptize the word direct.
7: Because our culture's all about tolerance of everything, even parenting. Mm-hmm. Like, you got to tolerate your child's behavior. No, you don't.
5: Really.
7: So I don't know. I think back on it now, I laugh because, you know, who would have known I would end up in communication?
5: It's richly ironic, isn't it?
7: Yeah. But

0: child's not perfect. Your child's not perfect. And it's just the way it is. And if you can say that and realize, you know, that we're born into the world in an imperfect world, and my child needs training and my child needs growth, you're okay. That makes us all relaxed to know my child's not perfect. They're just a work in progress. But next, it's plug in. You need relationships. It takes a church. It takes families. It takes neighbors. Don't do this alone, not even with a great spouse. We need other people's perspective and strength. And then the big one, I think, besides that, is grow in your own character and your own boundaries. When you have your own boundaries, your child's living around a grown-up who can make hard decisions, do the right thing, and succeed, and they see that and they want that.
1: Connecting that one to the first one, I think one of the things I think I did well was to show my boys that I'm not perfect. Mm-hmm. You know, we know the child isn't perfect, and sometimes in parenting, we can reinforce that all day long, mm-hmm. you know. But what helps, I think what really helped for my sons was when I could confess that I'm not perfect. Yeah. I made that, I blew that. I remember one time saying to Trent after, you know, I think I disciplined him for something and it was probably too much energy. And I said to him, I'm sorry, I really reacted to that in a way that I shouldn't have reacted. And he had the biggest smile on his face. He was probably 8. And I said, why are you smiling like that? He goes, I didn't know parents had to apologize.
0: Wow.
1: Wasn't that?
0: What a light bulb moment.
1: What a light bulb. And it was a good thing. And I think maybe, you know, you see these lessons that you lay down for your kids. That was probably one of the brighter lessons that I was able to get to.
0: Well, the funny thing about that, Jim, is, you know, we think it's a big deal that we let them know we're not perfect. They know.
1: That's true.
0: They've been watching.
1: Thank you for joining my therapy today with Dr. John Townsend.
0: They're just waiting to see you. Are they going to ever admit what I already know?
1: Yeah.
0: And that's in what you did, I love that rupture and repair dynamic of once you know you've screwed up, how fast can you repair it?
1: Yeah.
0: And kids do get that 8-year-old smile like, okay, things are okay.
1: Yeah.
0: Don't wait. Do it quickly.
1: Yeah, that's so, so good. In that context of the third of the realities, there's a concept in there you said, time does not heal all. We tend to use that so freely in our culture. Time will take care of it. We lose a loved one. Mm-hmm. Time will heal that. It's partially true, isn't it? Mm-hmm. It may not be all the way true, but...
0: Well, look at it like this. When you go to your doctor with a bacterial infection, does she say, well, time's going to heal this?
1: No.
0: She says, it's going to take time. Time is a necessary but insufficient condition. You must have it. It's not enough because of two other elements. It's time plus grace plus truth will do anything. Grace is the love of God, the love of other people, the support, and information, truth, principles, structures, these sorts of things. Time will do it as long as there's grace and truth involved.
1: Yeah. You know, for our parents that are in the middle of work and life and orchestrating all of that, and let's not talk about the in-laws and Christmas and Thanksgiving and all the stuff that happens throughout the year, you want me to do what, Dr. Townsend? Teach boundaries to our kids? Make the pitch for why doing this actually saves you so much work later.
0: There's a why here. And the why is because it's not now, it's about the future. The family, and you guys know this better than anybody, the family is an oven where you take this little bitty being and then you take it through all these experiences and these growth things, and then they come out, hopefully, a functional, loving adult. They can love, they can work, their life is in place. And that's what our job is about. And so if you can tolerate the tough thing about the attitude problem now, or the disrespect, or the chaos, and think, I'm making something later that'll be good for her and good for me, the parent's job is to bring the future into the present and say, we're doing these things because we want you to be a strong person, a happy person, an in-control person.
1: Mm. You know, one of the things, and we've talked with Dr. Kevin Lehman, and you know him well as a friend, you know, the birth order, personality, temperament must play into this a bit. And we saw that in our own children. You know, you think you're the same family, but each child is unique. Mm-hmm. And so we had the strong-willed child, then we had the more passive child. And you do have to, I would think, and maybe you disagree with this, I would think you have to kind of adjust.

0: adjust these approaches of boundaries to the temperament of your child a bit, not in the concreteness of them, but maybe in the way they're delivered? Or how would you answer that question about how I deal with the type of child I have, the strong-willed child and the passive child, just as an example?
1: Absolutely. I totally agree with that. The basics are the basics. There are house rules that we will always keep and we will stick to. But you have to customize it according to the temperament of the child, which was just built in and baked in from the DNA. And when you do that, everybody wins. So it's the communication style, is how direct you are, is how much you listen. As long as the basics are working and you're doing it their way, everything works.
0: And I think it's so good because, again, with my oldest son, it's very linear for him, very logic-driven. He just wants to know. I remember saying to him, once he had his license, we had a midnight curfew, and I said to him, you know, be home by midnight. And he said, why? And I said, one, it's the time limit, and two, nothing good happens with teenagers after midnight. And he said to me, do you have empirical data to support that? That was exactly what he said. And my other son, who's much more feeler, I had the same chat with him 2 years later. Mm-hmm. And he said, okay, Dad, I think you're right. Mm-hmm. Very different responses, right? But that's the point, mm-hmm. that you have to know your child, which takes a bit of work. Yep. And then apply those principles accordingly.
1: Just like you'd like to be treated.
0: Yeah, well, there you go. I think that's in scripture, isn't it? Treat others. Yeah, we get it. John, this has been great. Thank you so much for, man, a lifetime of learning when it comes to neuroscience and therapy and psychology, but mostly the biblical application of this. And you've said it a couple of times here that the Lord is the creator of neuropathways. Mm-hmm. And we're finding that more and more. And I just love the way you blend that, first as a Christian, but secondly as a professional who works on the mind. I mean, these are important things to know. And that's the goal of us as parents, is to, I hope, to create the healthiest adult children that we can, because in that we're honoring the Lord with our responsibility as the parent, right?
1: Yes, that's true, Jim. And I've just got to thank you for all the years of keeping the mission, the vision straight. I can't tell you how many parents I have referred to you whose lives and parenting were saved over the years because there was a message, there were skills, there was help that nobody else was putting out. So
0: well,
1: thank you.
0: Thank you so much, Dr. Townsend. It really helps when people like you sit at the microphone here and we can talk about it together. And that's the invitation. If this has sparked awareness for you, or you know somebody that needs this book, get a hold of us. When you make a monthly pledge of any amount, we'll send you a copy as our way of saying thank you for joining the ministry. And together we're helping more people. 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One listener said this: I have learned so much from you and love the biblical parenting truths you encourage us with. Thank you for your time and energy. 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
0: And Dr. Townsend, you're involved with raising up the next generation of strong Christian counselors through your efforts at Concordia. Tell us more about that.
1: Well, it's the Townsend Institute for Leadership and Counseling at Concordia University in Irvine, California. It's for people that want an opportunity to enhance their career, get a new career, move up the ladder. 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We got three programs. You can get a master's or a certificate in counseling or in organizational leadership or in executive coaching and consulting. 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And actually, Forbes magazine made us the number one remote PhD in counseling. So we're real happy about that.
0: Yeah, it's great.
1: We have hundreds of students. They're getting great jobs. We're at the bottom third of expense of schools like ours. And we have these great guest experts, people like Henry Cloud, Patrick Lencioni. There's a person named Jim Daly who speaks with our students who's very well
0: It's always fun to talk to the students.
1: So, yeah, we're at townsendinstitute.com.
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5: According to psychologist Richard Wiseman, people blessed with good fortune practice four behaviors that set them apart. Lucky people don't wait around for a windfall. They make luck happen. They network and keep an eye out for opportunities, then act on them. Lucky people develop their intuition and trust their gut feelings. They expect good things to happen to them. They persist in working towards their goals because they believe in positive outcomes. These expectations become self-fulfilling prophecies. And finally, lucky people turn lemons into lemonade. They don't dwell on setbacks, but instead find ways to turn situations around in their favor. I'm Dr. Catherine Albrecht, encouraging you to make the switch from spy mail to start mail.
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9: As you know, the whole issue of the seventh day or the Sabbath day is one that is greatly debated and very controversial. There are religious groups, not Jews, but Gentiles, who actually believe that we should practice on the seventh day, the Sabbath, as a day of worship rather than a Sunday. There are a lot of people who believe that Sunday worship was rooted in paganism, the worship of the sun god, and was instituted from the time of Constantine around 300 AD on. That actually is not true, by the way, but that is popularly held. The seventh day, the Sabbath day, what is it all about?

0: This is Hope for Today, and what a blessing it is to have you with us for this midweek edition of the program. Few subjects generate more debate among believers than the Sabbath day. Should Christians observe it? And if so, how? Is it Saturday? Sunday? Is it a commandment for today or a principle to be understood and observed? The discussion often produces more questions than answers and more contention than answers. But before there was a nation of Israel, before there was the law of Moses, and long before there were denominational debates about the Sabbath, there was the seventh day of creation. Today, David Hawking takes us to Genesis chapter 2 to examine what God did on the seventh day of the creation week and why it matters. Stay tuned. 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Speaking of David, he's here now with today's study. Again, we're looking at the seventh day from Genesis chapter 2, verses 1 through 3.
1: Genesis chapter 2, verses 1 to 3. Thus the heavens and the earth were finished, and all the host of them. And on the seventh day, God ended his work which he had made. And he rested on the seventh day from all his work which he had made. And God blessed the seventh day and sanctified it, because that in it he had rested from all his work which God created and made. The English word Sabbath, meaning rest, appears 137 times, of which 77 of those are in the Old Testament. And the first usage of the word Sabbath is in Exodus chapter 16, verse 23. Notice in our text, it does not use the word Sabbath. We know that the Sabbath is instituted in some sense on this day, however, by what the rest of the Bible teaches concerning it. But it doesn't say Sabbath day, it says the seventh day. The last usage is found in Colossians 2:16 for your information. Now the plural word Sabbaths is used another 35 times, and that's all in the Old Testament. So we have approximately in English about 172 times the word Sabbath. Now the Hebrew word is Shabbat, and we just say it in English, Sabbath. We really don't translate it. It's referring to rest or peace. It's a day of rest. And the Hebrew word Shabbat is used 107 times in the New Testament, and the Greek word, which is Sabbaton, meaning Sabbath, is used 68 times in the New Testament. This phrase, the seventh day, is used another 52 times in addition to Genesis chapter 2. Only one use of the words seventh day is found in the New Testament, and that's in Hebrews 4:4, which actually refers back to our passage here in Genesis 2. Now, the first thing we want to establish is that the seventh day was declared by God to be the day he ended his work of creation. Now, those words are all needed there. God did not end his work. He ended his work of creation. You remember that Jesus was criticized of breaking the Sabbath day because he healed on the Sabbath, and they argued that that was a work. But our Lord showed very clearly that works of mercy were tolerated on the Sabbath day. For example, if an ox or a donkey fell into a pit, it was permissible on the Sabbath day to do an act of mercy and pull the animal out of the pit. Well, Jesus' point is very clear. You show mercy for the animal, but don't show mercy on someone who needs to be healed. But he mentioned in his argument that The Father, God the Father, continues to work, and so do I. God the Father and God the Son did not stop working at creation on the seventh day. If you read it that way, you're reading it wrong, and unfortunately many Christians do. So right away, that's a point to make very clear. The seventh day was declared by God to be the day he ended his work of creation. Notice verse 1, the heavens and the earth were finished. Verse 2, on the seventh day God ended his work which he had made. Verse 2 and 3 both say that he rested on the seventh day from all his work which he had made. Now it's interesting, the preposition on, he rested on the seventh day. That Hebrew preposition normally can be translated prior to or by. The point is that it's clear in the Bible that everything God created and made was done in 6 days. So it's not talking about God going to sleep and taking a little sack time on the seventh day. That's not the point. When it says he rested and finished on the seventh day, the preposition on is really prior to or by the point of the seventh day, which is technically to remind us that he did everything about creation in 6 days. Turn to Exodus chapter 20. Exodus 20, verse 11. In verse 8, it says, remember the Sabbath day to keep it holy. 6 days shalt thou labor and do all thy work. Now, he's not talking about long periods of time, billions of years. He's talking about your normal work week. Look at verse 10. But the seventh day is the Sabbath of the Lord thy God. In it thou shalt not do any work, thou nor thy son nor thy daughter, thy manservant nor thy maidservant, nor thy cattle, nor thy stranger that is within thy gates. Why? For in 6 days the Lord made heaven and earth, the sea, and all that in them is, and rested the seventh day. Wherefore the Lord blessed the Sabbath day and hallowed it. Now it's very clear that we're talking a 6 day work week. And according to the Bible, in 6 days, 24 hour work week time, God created everything that there is. Go to chapter 31 and look at verse 17. God said, it's a sign, the Sabbath day, between me and the children of Israel forever. For in 6 days the Lord made heaven and earth, and on the seventh day he rested and was refreshed. So let's make sure we understand that God rested or finished or ended his work of creation only. His works of preservation or miracles or healings or redemption, that still goes on. John 5, 17 and 18. But Jesus answered them regarding the healing he did on the Sabbath day, which is recorded in the opening 16 verses. My Father worketh hitherto, and I work. Therefore the Jews sought the more to kill him, because he not only had broken the Sabbath, at least in their idea, in their halakhic rules, certainly not what the law said. They said he not only broken the Sabbath, but said also that God was his Father, making himself equal with God. My Father continues to work, and so do I, which also implies that he was the one that was involved in creation as well. And he's now continuing to work just like his Heavenly Father, which of course we know the New Testament teaches. Jesus said that he was totally involved in that. John wrote of him that all things were made by him. Without him was not anything made that was made. Colossians chapter 1, verse 16 also says that by him all things were made, whether in heaven and earth, thrones or dominions, principalities or powers. Everything was created by him and for him. He's before all things, and by him all things consist or hold together. So the first thing we established about the seventh day is that the seventh day was declared by God to be the day that he ended his work of creation. Now, number two, the second fact we bring to your attention is that the seventh day was designed by God to be a unique and blessed day. Now, I don't know what you do on the seventh day. The seventh day is not Sunday. It is not Friday. It is Saturday. And I don't know what you do on Saturday, but God designed it to be a unique and a blessed day. The Bible says in Genesis chapter 2, verse 3, that God blessed the seventh day and sanctified it. Now, some people say, well, I can worship the Lord on any day. I understand that. I hope you do worship the Lord every day. But God did not bless the third day. God didn't bless the fourth day. God did not even bless the first day. God blessed the seventh day. We need to be clear, not try to get out of something. He blessed the seventh day and sanctified it, meaning to set it apart, to make it holy and special, unique from the other days of the week. Now, let me just give you three things about how God blessed the seventh day and hallowed it. Number one, turn please to Numbers chapter 28. You say, in what way is the seventh day blessed above the other days? In what way is the seventh day set aside and sanctified by God? First thing that we bring to your attention is that it was a day on which sacrifices were made. Numbers chapter 28. Now, there were feast days, and there were days when you brought individual sacrifices, but the Sabbath was a special day of worship. Numbers 28, verse 9. On the Sabbath day, it says, doesn't say on Friday, doesn't say on Wednesday, doesn't say on Tuesday, doesn't say on Sunday, says on the Sabbath day, two lambs of the first year without spot, two-tenth deals of flour for a meat offering that's mingled with oil and the drink offering thereof. This is the burnt offering of every Sabbath, besides the continual burnt offering and its drink offering. Now, on the seventh day, the Sabbath day, there were special sacrifices to be made. Every single Sabbath was a day to bring the burnt offering, which is the first of five offerings in which everything was burned on the altar, and it's a sign of man's total commitment and dedication to the Lord. There's an old song that says, is your all on the altar of sacrifice laid? Your all does the Spirit control. That song was based upon the burnt offering. Paul refers to it in Romans 12, 1 and 2, when he says, I beseech you, therefore, brethren, by the mercies of God, that you present your bodies a living sacrifice, holy, acceptable unto God, which is your reasonable service. The service of a priest, he's talking about, who every Sabbath day would bring the burnt offering in behalf of all the people. And God says to us, you put your life on the altar for me. And since everything was consumed in the burnt offering on the altar, God wants our whole life to be dedicated to him, to be laid on the altar of his service, a devotion totally to him. So it was a day on which sacrifices were made like no other day. Therefore, it was set apart or sanctified or blessed uniquely. Now, a second way in which that day was designed to be a unique, blessed day is found in Leviticus chapter 19. And that is that it was a day for worship, set aside for worship. Leviticus chapter 19, verse 30. It says, you shall keep my Sabbaths. Notice it's plural. He didn't say keep my Sabbath. You know, if you hit one during the year, you're okay. No, he's talking about consistently honoring every single Saturday. You know, if God expected that under law, don't you think we ought to, under love and grace, do more? I don't know how consistent you are, but worship was to be just as frequent as our eating and sleeping and all the habits that sustain life. And yet some people say, well, you don't want to go too much, you know, you get too much church, you know. Really? I don't find that in the Bible. You know, before television, people were able to go to church a little more often, I've noticed. And when television came, we decided to sit at home. It's something to think about. I don't believe in jeopardizing your family life. Don't misunderstand. And some people say, well, you're saying you should be there every time the doors are open. Well, that's not a bad motive. But, you know, we have to use some common sense. I don't think that's the problem in our society. I think our problem is the other, where we kind of hit and miss and attend once in a while and don't want to get too much church, you know. It might cause warts or something, you know. You don't want to get too serious about it. But understand, in God's economy, it was every week there was to be worship. And he says, keep my Sabbaths and reverence my sanctuary. I am the Lord. Look at chapter 26, verse 2. It was on the Sabbath day that they were to reverence his sanctuary, the place where God would manifest his glory. The Shekinah glory of God would come on that place, and they were to set these days aside for worship so they could see this wonderful Shekinah presence of the Lord coming upon the sanctuary. And they would reverence, they would adore, they would worship the sanctuary of the Lord, not building, not just the cloth and the pins and the equipment, but what it represented, the Lord himself. And as God's glory would often come down in a thick cloud and fill the holy place, they would all fall down on their faces and worship the Lord, reverencing the sanctuary of the Lord. Many of the Psalms say, I'll lift up my hands to the sanctuary. I will bow my knees to the sanctuary. I will pray towards thy holy temple. It was the place of worship. It was the place where God's presence and his glory was seen. So it was a day for worship. In chapter 26 of Leviticus, verse 2, again, ye shall keep my Sabbaths and reverence my sanctuary. I am the Lord. It's specially devoted to me and the worship of me. Psalm 92 is a special psalm that is a song for the Sabbath day. This is music that is to be sung every Sabbath day in worship to the Lord, Psalm 92. Let's just take a moment to read it, because it's the song, the music, we're to do every single Sabbath day. What are we talking about? Let's don't lose track. It's the seventh day that was designed by God to be a unique and blessed day. In what sense? One, because of sacrifices that were made on that day that were not made on any other day. And two, because it was a day of worship in which we were to reverence the sanctuary of the Lord. Psalm 92, watch these words. It is a good thing to give thanks unto the Lord and to sing praises unto thy name, O Most High, to show forth thy loving kindness in the morning and thy faithfulness every night. Upon an instrument of 10 strings, upon the psaltery, upon the harp with a solemn sound. For thou, Lord, hast made me glad through thy work. I will triumph in the works of thy hands. O Lord, how great are thy works, and thy thoughts are very deep. A brutish man, or stupid, foolish man, knoweth not, neither doth a fool understand this. When the wicked spring like the grass, and when all the workers of iniquity do flourish, it is that they shall be destroyed forever. But thou, Lord, art most high forevermore. For lo, thine enemies, O Lord, for lo, thine enemies shall perish. All the workers of iniquity shall be scattered. But my horn, the authority, the influence of my life, shalt thou exalt like the horn of a unicorn. I shall be anointed with fresh oil. When? On the Sabbath day, when I come to worship. Mine eye also shall see my desire on mine enemies, and mine ear shall hear my desire of the wicked that rise up against me. The righteous shall flourish like the palm tree. He shall grow like a cedar in Lebanon. Those who are planted in the house of the Lord shall flourish in the courts of our God. They shall still bring forth fruit in old age. They shall be what? Fat. Let's hear it for the fat. They shall be fat and flourishing. But notice what kind of fat and flourishing this is. To show that the Lord is upright. He is my rock, and there is no unrighteousness in him. Now, this is a song to be sung every Sabbath day in worship to the Lord. And those who are planted in the house of the Lord flourish in the courts of our God. You say, well, we don't have a building now. The building is the church, the body of Christ, people. That is true. But my friend, the principle still stands. I don't know about you, but I want to be planted where the Shekinah glory of God is. I want to be with God's people, the body of Christ, which is a habitation of God that through the Spirit he's using to manifest his glory. And we will flourish when we are in the courts of our God and dwelling in the marvelous presence of the Lord among his people. And it's interesting again when you say, what is the seventh day all about? The seventh day was designed by God to be a unique and blessed day.
0: That's Bible teacher and author David Hawking with our look today at the seventh day of the creation week in Genesis chapter 2, verses 1 through 3, as part of our ongoing series, In the Beginning. David will be back in just a few moments to close out our time in God's Word with some additional thoughts. Stay tuned for that. First, though, we want to tell you about our resource, a special resource we've had for the month of May and June.
2: You ever wonder just how our world got into the mess it's in?
0: The disdain our culture has today for biblical teaching. Compromises made in churches today. The denial of godly virtue that leads so many to call evil good and good evil. How about the dehumanizing of human life?
2: Particularly the unborn.
0: And the denial of truth, integrity, and the perfect applicability and divine authorship of the Bible.
2: You know, these issues are not just contemporary. They're outlined and addressed in the events of Genesis chapters 1 through 9. And a thorough study through the passages provides clear answers.
0: Matt, it's very easy to get discouraged by the evil flourishing, and it is flourishing around us today.
2: Right, big time.
0: Watching the news can be depressing.
2: Oh, sending your kids to university is a gamble.
0: Yes, yes it is. Pressures to acquiesce and stay silent on biblical truth, they are incredible.
2: Big time.
0: But with your dad's book, The Beginning, From Creation to the Flood, you'll take a confidence-building, exciting journey through the first 11 chapters of the Bible.
2: Yeah, the comparison between early civilization and contemporary culture are amazing. But the teaching on creation, the fall, the nature of mankind, and the justice and grace of God are outstanding.
0: Get a copy of The Beginning, From Creation to the Flood by David Hawking for insights and answers today. 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
2: And please pray for Hope for Today.
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3: Now turn to Deuteronomy chapter 5. A third thing about this day as to how unique and blessed it is, not only that it's a day on which sacrifices were made like no other day, a day for worship, reverencing a sanctuary, but it was also a day to remember God's work of redemption. You know, this same concept is in the New Testament. Believers are exhorted to remember the Lord's death until he come. 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Because we forget, because life gets so busy with errands and business and you name it. We need a special time every week where we remember what the Lord has done for us. And in Deuteronomy chapter 5, we learn that that is one of the purposes of the seventh day. Verse 12, Deuteronomy 5:12. Keep the Sabbath day to sanctify it, as the Lord thy God hath commanded thee. 6 days shalt thou labor and do all thy work, but the seventh day is the Sabbath of the Lord thy God. In it thou shalt not do any work, thou, nor thy son, nor thy daughter, nor thy manservant, nor thy maidservant, nor thine ox, nor thine ass, nor any of thy cattle, nor thy strangers within thy gates, that thy manservant and thy maidservant may rest as well as thou, and remember that thou wast a servant in the land of Egypt, and that the Lord thy God brought thee out from there through a mighty hand and by an outstretched arm. Therefore the Lord thy God commanded thee to keep the Sabbath day. Why are we to keep the Sabbath day? As a day to remember how the Lord brought us out of Egypt and redeemed us with a mighty hand. It is a day to remember the work of redemption. That's why it's a special and unique day. God blessed it and God sanctified it.
0: Well, thank you, David. 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
7: Many of our listeners are Christians, interested in ancient history, and like to read about the latest archaeological discoveries. However, they are concerned when, say, some ancient remains are carbon-14 dated at 40 or even 50,000 years old. According to the Bible, the creation itself is no more than 10,000 years old, so how does the Bible-believing Christian handle this kind of information? To assure ourselves, we need to lift the cloak of secrecy about carbon-14 dating. Willard Libby developed the carbon-14 dating method in 1947. This was considered such a major breakthrough that he received the Nobel Prize a few years later. However, like every other method of measurement, the method itself had to be calibrated against things of historically dated and known age. Libby used wooden coffin lids, and for the earliest dates was obliged to use historically dated material from Egypt. Libby reported in a footnote that the Egyptologist had confessed that Egyptian dating is, quote, perhaps 5 centuries too old at 5,000 years, unquote. This one little footnote reveals that if Egyptian dates were honestly brought forward by 500 years, they would confirm the biblical Exodus. Secondly, any ages greater than about 5,000 years are beyond the range of historical calibration. The bottom line is that the carbon-14 method does have several serious and recognized problems beyond about 2,000 years.
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10: 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America.

0: All right, Steven Spielberg's movie. We're going to talk about that. Two of the three of us have seen the movie. Both of us think it stinks. It's called, what's it called again?
1: Disclosure Day.
0: Disclosure Day, when aliens are, when it's announced that, ooh, there are aliens among us.
1: We're not alone.
0: It was supposed to be some great movie, and it's going to change the way Christians view their theology and their beliefs. Here's what it did to me. I couldn't wait till it was over, number one.
1: I think I fell asleep for a couple of minutes.
0: And I was really like, when is this going to end? That was number one. Number two is, I'm less likely to believe in aliens after seeing this movie. And I'm not joking. I really am. I watched this and I said, this is ridiculous. And there was so many things that were bad about the movie. I can't even list them all. But anyway, welcome to the show. If you're a big Spielberg fan, which I am,
1: yeah.
0: His movies are amazing. They're great. He tried to go back into his bag of tricks 45 years ago, actually, with E.T. and Close Encounters, and he couldn't pull it off. He didn't pull it off. I know people want to say that it's Steven Spielberg, he could do no wrong. This is one of the worst movies that I think he's ever put together. Anyway, Alfredo Romero, Rock of Life Fellowship, he did see the movie. Brennan DeForest of Redeemer Lutheran Church has not seen the movie yet, although after talking to us, he probably won't want to waste his time. Alfredo, what was your take on this, other than that you thought, I don't want to put words in your mouth. What did you think?
1: Well, I thought it was a kind of a misplaced movie, but also at the same time, the timing seemed really good because the government's releasing UFOs. There's this great footage. Mm-hmm. There's this great interest in are we alone or not, and the government's having hearings. So it's placed fine that way. But what I mean by misplaced is because the angle that they took on it was a bit anti-Christian, or at least we're going to break the fact. There's one line I will tell you that got me upset in some ways. There was a scene where this woman who had faith, and this guy's telling her, you know, you've spent all your lives believing in a supreme being. And how do you feel now that you find out that there's multiple supreme beings? Oh, and I'm going, okay, that's it. I'm done. So,
0: well, I heard that, but to me the movie was so bad that it didn't resonate.
1: It didn't matter anyway.
0: It didn't matter anyway because you're the whole thing. But basically, the movie is an action picture where they're trying to chase. There's this, they call the MacGuffin. It has all of the data of everything that's taken place since
1: Roswell, New
0: since
1: Mexico.
0: Roswell, New
1: 1947.
0: Mexico. And they got video of all these aliens, and they're doing this, and this guy's going to drop it. And they make the actor Colin Firth. He's the bad guy in this.
1: The antagonist.
0: And he said, we got to stop this. We can't let this happen because the world. And it's like there were so many things. I was like, I couldn't. I wish I could better summarize how bad this movie was from every aspect. And I went into it really having high hopes and a little bit worried that there was going to be a discussion like, gosh, maybe Christianity, maybe there is no God. Maybe we're just being controlled by aliens because there's some mental telepathy where two people were breathed into 40 years earlier. And it was like, this is so far-fetched, even by UFO standards. And I just couldn't believe it. I don't know. I could go on and on talking about all of the elements of this movie that made it stink. But I can't believe it.
2: Well,
0: your
2: reaction seems to remind me of when the fourth Indiana Jones movie came out in the mid-aughts or whatever.
1: Crystal Skull.
2: The Kingdom of the Crystal Skull. I loved it. I was, you know, in a middle schooler or a high schooler. So it's like, hey, this is neat. You know, yeah. I get to actually go see an Indiana Jones movie in theaters.
0: Yeah.
2: But, you know, I was a total, everybody hated it. I just thought it was kind of goofy. But because of the alien thing in there.
0: Maybe you should see it.
2: I'll go see it, or man, I'll probably wait till it's on a streaming thing somewhere, yeah. Or who knows, maybe YouTube will have it free with ads or whatever.
1: Yeah, okay, I'm just wondering the bigger picture. Why now, and why is this whole big thing about aliens coming in so much in the forefront of our culture right now? You've got hearings on Capitol Hill, you've got videos released by the government. Here, look at this F-14, F-17 that caught footage of this square or pyramid shaped that. And it's just, I'm wondering, okay, what do you think biblically is the reason for all of this hype?
2: Biblically, I don't know. Yeah, sorry.
0: I thought it was going to be a real serious discussion where they said, they show Roswell, they show some of the videos, they show what's happening, and then maybe church leaders get involved, and it's like, well, what does this mean? And but all of that stuff was saved at the end. And then there's this incredible scene, spoiler alert, because there's all these wild chase scenes. I mean, wild, big cars crashing, things, nobody gets killed. No one gets killed, no one even gets hurt, everybody just walks away. And you're like, well, then there's this scene where these guys are hanging onto a train going like 100 miles an hour, and they're attached, their car is attached to it. And you're like, how did they get out of this jam? Somehow they get out of it, and they got a bloody nose, and that's it. And I'm like, they're going to get away. And so you're just waiting. Okay, let's wait till the final scene when the reveal comes, and you know the reveal is going to come. They're going to download it, and then there's the scene at the end where the whole world is on their iPhone. The entire world is on their iPhone.
1: Spoiler alerts. Yeah.
0: Oh yeah, yeah. Okay, you know, and everybody's fascinated because now we know that there were aliens and this is going to change the world. You know, if that actually happened, I don't think maybe 10% of the world would probably look at it. It was just so overdone. I love. It's just a far cry from E.T. And what was
2: Close Encounters?
0: Close Encounters. I mean, those movies were magical. You actually, after Close Encounters, you were like, you know what? Maybe there are aliens out there. But after this movie, there's no way there's aliens out there.
1: Well, the general consensus, and I know we may differ on this, but the general consensus is that, looking at the Bible verse, it's 2 Thessalonians, talks about the great deception. Mm-hmm. And, you know, there are some scholars out there, I don't know the majority or minority, whatever the percentage, but some people believe that this great deception that's going to happen before, towards the end of the world when people are falling away, that God says specifically there will be a great deception. People will pull away from the truth. Some people believe that that has to do with aliens. And for those people that believe in rapture, whether it's pre-trib, post-trib, mid-trib, whatever, I just keep shaking your head, brother, but listen to me. It's out there.
2: I think the only great deception is the rapture, okay?
1: Okay, that may be true. That may be true. Greg Laurie.
2: I do like what you say that, well, I've never heard anything about aliens being the great deception, but, you know, that's fine.
1: They may be part of it. I'm just letting you know, whatever my opinion is or isn't, I'm just letting you know what's out there. And there is a great discussion that for those that Christians, which is millions of people that believe in the rapture, plenty of pastors and scholars also believe in it as well, whether you do or don't. But what I'm trying to say is that it's the aliens would be part of a deception. And here's what the talk is. Just let me throw this out there as a point of fact. The talk is that when the rapture happens, if for those that believe in it, the news media is not going to come out. Come on, buddy, knock it off. So I don't shake my head at you, but
2: yeah, you just talk over me.
1: No, okay, then continue.
0: No, good. No, I want to hear this. It's okay.
2: I'm interested. Yeah,
0: I am interested. Wait, no, go ahead, Alfredo, because we've heard this that when the rapture happens, if it happens, there's a lot of people
1: that
0: don't
1: believe
0: it.
1: The news media is not going to come out and go, "Hey, those Christians were right. Oh my gosh, there was a rapture. They were taken up in the clouds."
0: You know, I used to believe that. And it still may be the case. You may be right. But now there's other things that could be, because there is a great deception. The Bible does say that, right, Pastor?
2: Yeah.
0: I'm wondering if the great deception has to do more with AI-generated images.
1: Could be.
0: Might be the great deception, because I've been reading things now where people who are, like, experts on these things are like, I can't tell the difference. I've been doing this since the beginning, and I cannot tell the difference between an AI image in the real thing.
1: Oh, that's true.
2: I think that's
0: and
2: what we're
0: I
2: all
0: think
2: seeing,
0: maybe
2: yeah.
0: that's where the great
1: Very
0: deception
1: deceptive.
0: Is going to be. Yeah. Yeah. And so there's no doubt there's a great deception.
2: When we try to pin down what that great deception is, I think that's where we're getting deceived. Yep. Is it going to be this? Is it going to be that? It's going to be a lot of things, right? And the devil, he's always going to use whatever's going on at the time to deceive people. Because he is the great deceiver, right?
0: Yeah. We could probably do a thing just on the rapture and whether it exists or not, whether it's going to happen. I got to be honest. I hope it's the case. I would like to be able to be sent up so I don't have to deal with all of the mess that's going to happen down here, the tribulation. I would like to avoid the tribulation, but I don't know. I don't know.
1: Well, you live every day. And the main thing is not to focus on things like that. The main thing is just focus with your walk with Jesus every day. Mm-hmm. God will take care of tomorrow. Let's just take care of today. And the main thing to focus on, all these things are discussion points, but none of this is doctrine. None of this is what we would, you know, put our faith in. Our faith is supposed to be in Jesus Christ, our walk with him, our honoring Father God and being led by the Holy Spirit. I mean, I don't mind talking about the peripheral stuff, but let's just make sure we get our doctrine right.
0: Right.
1: I think you agree with that, right?
2: I agree with that. And okay. So that's why I do speak out against the rapture, I guess, because it's totally antecedent to the entire Bible. And it was kind of invented in the 1800s with this Latin word raptus, which means to be caught up. But, you know, it just kind of came about in the, was it the Darby Bible and the Scofield Bible, right? And, you know, you read through all the Old Testament and it's like the Christians are always, and the New Testament, the Christians are always going to be the ones who are, you know, proclaiming the message of salvation to new people. And so then suddenly the rapture happens and then all the Christians go away. That just doesn't make sense. It's against the Bible.
0: Okay.
1: Your opinion.
0: Okay. Well, you know, I wouldn't, you guys, I mean, there's real disagreement here. Do you want to continue this discussion in part two?
1: No, I mean, it's a good discussion point. I think the only thing I would be honest with you and consider disrespectful is cutting off discussion of it. Just because you don't want to discuss it doesn't mean other people don't.
0: Okay.
1: So I would say people like, if you're interested in it, you can look at Greg Laurie, Pastor Greg Laurie, mm-hmm. who says, you know, he reads the Bible and the interpretation of millions of people. Not just Greg Laurie, but other pastors would believe in a rapture. Caught up, by the way, is in the Bible. Those believers will be caught up in the cloud. So I don't think it's open to interpretation, but at least it's open to discussion.
0: I think it is, too, because I think Pastor Alfredi, you're exactly right. People should research it. They should see the pros, the cons, and then make up their own mind and do a deep dive to see what you really, really believe. We're going to take a break. We'll be right back.
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7: 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Read it. 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
1: Okay.
2: All right. Welcome back to the show. You want to continue the discussion on the rapture, or do you want to?
3: Let's move on.
2: We'll move on. We were talking about
3: Disclosure Day.
2: Disclosure Day, which was really just not a good movie. And but we don't need to talk.
4: I think it's a sign of the broader culture, right? Where you can see movies are just being made that are sequels, that are remakes of books, that are just whatever's going on in the news or whatever, and they're just not doing well, right? Mm-hmm. But the best movies are the ones that are new ideas. I think I've heard of these Obsession. Backrooms. I don't know if you've seen either of those movies.
2: I made the mistake of getting there on time for the movie, which means you have to sit through 20 minutes of previews.
4: Uh-huh.
2: And every one of those movies, I'm like, who watches this blankety blank? Who watches this? And I'm like, who in the world would watch this stupid movie? And one of them is about some guy getting eaten by a fish. It's just awful to imagine what this guy's going through. It was like Job or something. And I'm like, who watches this stuff?
3: Jonah, yeah.
2: And you go, no wonder there's so much violence in the world, because everybody's blowing people up. And which brings us, quite frankly, to a topic I think we should discuss, which is the shooting that happened near the Chico Library on East First Avenue on Monday evening around 5 o'clock. Two people killed. One young person was injured. Non-life-threatening injuries. The alleged assailant is in custody. He's 18 years old. He wanted it to be a Columbine-style massacre. And you think to yourself, both bastards, we're in Chico. That kind of thing doesn't happen in Chico. We're safe.
4: Yeah.
2: And you realize how close this is to where we're at right now, where your church is right now?
4: I know, yeah. I drove by there yesterday.
2: Yeah.
4: Yeah.
2: You if you had stopped into the library and said, I want to go check something real quick, you could have been a victim.
4: Yeah.
2: It's so frightening when you see such random acts of violence like this, and you think you're in your cocoon of Chico, and that this can't possibly happen inside Chico proper. There is no safe place. And I always wonder, was it always like this? Was it always like this? And I don't think it is. I think it's because of the things I discussed when we started this segment, which is, I was just watching the movie, right? I was just watching the reviews. And I'm like, gosh, people are killing people. People are blowing people up. And I'm like, people are desensitized to this.
4: Mm-hmm. Yeah.
3: I think the main problem is we have a very violent cultural society that promotes that over what people say they want, love and peace. But our society keeps pushing aggressive, violent. Look at the video games. Look at the movies. Like you said, the movies, TV shows, everything. I mean, one of the biggest things I've noticed ever since streaming came into our homes, there's no more filters. I started watching this show called The Blacklist, which is like a real good, intriguing conspiracy, government tracking down the most hardened criminals and things like that. I noticed that I didn't hear any F-bombs. There's no sex or nothing. And then you look at some of these streaming shows and you have to shut it off.
4: Mm-hmm. Yeah.
3: There's no filter anymore. Yeah. They show the goriest violence, the goriest murders, the most repulsive immorality. The language is off the hook. We have been, there's plenty of polls and surveys on this and studies. We're desensitized.
2: I have a list of movies that I put like 10 plus. They're better than 10s. Okay, E.T. is a 10. Schindler's List is a 10.
4: Yeah.
2: Godfather 2 are 10 plus. Network is a 10 plus. Apocalypse Now is a 10 plus. And there's a scene where Brando, the crazy guy, Colonel Kurtz, is not crazy. There's a scene where he's talking about the reason that the Americans couldn't win was because they didn't make horror their friend. And they pointed out how his regime, before he became crazy, or allegedly crazy, he may not have been when you stop and think about it, is that they went to inoculate young children. And the North Vietnamese in this movie said, don't you ever accept anything from the enemy again. And they cut off those young children's arms.

0: And what Brando was saying was they made horror their friend. And that's why they're able to win the war and we can't do it because we're a civilized nation.
1: We have morality.
0: We have morality. Yeah. We couldn't live with that ourselves. Yeah. We don't want a soldier like that. And Brando in the movie, he plays Colonel Kurtz. You can watch the 10 minutes when he's on and it's like, you can see why he's a pain in the neck, but he was top
1: brilliant.
0: Shelf.
1: Brilliant.
0: The 10 minutes he's on is amazing. And he says, if I had like, you know, three divisions of men like that, we would win this war in no time. But you have to make horror your friend. It seems like that's kind of what's going on in this country, where we're making horrible things something to relish. That's what's scary. Watch a scene on on Apocalypse Now, just the Brando, 10 minutes he's on, and he gives that little speech, and you're like, well, I almost feel like we're headed there. No?
2: I mean, I'm thinking about the movie Oppenheimer last year, mm-hmm. 2 years ago now, and you know, I think that we've been heading there for a long time, you know, since we dropped the bombs on Hiroshima and Nagasaki, right? Because you even look at why did they choose those two cities? Mm-hmm. Because they were the most Christian in Japan.
0: No, I never thought of that. Yeah.
2: And I don't want to start anything with that, right? But you know, yeah, I think since World War II, a whole big desensitization. And, you know, people coming back from war and being desensitized, and so then they try to shield their children from it, but it's just, you know, the beast is just kind of out there and opened. And
0: mm-hmm. Yeah. Well, the video game world that we live in is... Yeah. And I remember when I was raising my two young boys, and I know that you have a young boy, and I remember they wanted to play... Commando, or I forget what the name. It was a big game back then, and I said, "You're not playing it. You're not going to play that game." Call of Duty. Yes, and that was exactly. Yeah, you know, my friend Dylan is playing Call of Duty. I want to play Call of Duty. No, you're not playing Call of Duty, and I just don't know what parents. I mean, all it takes is one. It takes one guy to destroy human lives, and I'm not saying anything that's. Terribly profound, but
1: video games have been criticized for years for their violence. Mm-hmm. I've never been a gamer, but I was in electronic industry for years. I know all about them. There was games where the whole point was to get in your car, go downtown in the kind of the dregs, and run over homeless people and pick up prostitutes. Yeah, and that was an actual video, and it is an actual video game. I won't even say the name of it because I don't want to promote it.
0: Yeah. I remember going to the bowling alley, and I remember they had pinball machines. Mm-hmm. They were a blast. They were more fun. I mean, I used to. I'm glad we brought this up because it creates a really good memory. My mom used to work in the bowling alley in the office. She was an accountant or something. I don't know what she did, but she was an office woman doing work there. And so I'd get free bowling tickets, and then you'd put in a dime. To get it to go to play pinball, and it made me so happy. I whatever happened to those kind of days? Can those days ever come back? Are we too far gone to think that we could ever reverse our way? In other words, could the United States ever repent and get back in the right direction?
2: I think there's a lot of people who hope so, think so, pray for that. We've had lots of events just this year in Chico, in the country. This past year, I think hoping for that kind of thing. Mm-hmm. I mean, you look at what a lot of malls these days, I think they're going back to having some of those game rooms so that you can play
0: Pac-Man,
2: pinball,
0: those
2: Pac-Man. Kind of things. Yeah. I mean, Chico doesn't have the coin-op anymore, but you could go down to the coin-op and at least when I moved here, you could go down there and
0: yeah,
2: play
0: that,
2: those
0: that,
2: games.
0: But yeah, but that didn't last. That,
2: I know,
0: out of
2: exactly,
0: business.
2: Exactly. So yeah, I've got to try it somewhere new, I guess. Yeah,
1: I agree.
2: Yeah.
1: It would be really cool that you kind of mentioned. You made me remind myself of a good organization that has a lot of different franchises. Dave and Buster's.
2: Oh, sure.
0: Oh, Dave and Buster's is great.
1: Uh-huh. It'd be great to have Chico get a Dave and Buster's.
0: Yeah.
1: Because I still love video games. I take my grandkids, and I've always taken my kids and me and my wife. When we were dating and stuff, one of the best things we ever did was go into the pinball arcades. It's fun. It's active.
0: But you know when you say that. It's like that Alfredo. He's an old timer. No, we don't do that anymore. You know, and because I try to tell that to my kids, I get the same reaction. Dad, you're living in the past, man. Come on, you know, come on. You're living in the past, Dad. Come on.
2: I think there's going to be, I think we can see a resurgence of some of this stuff. You know, if you're not playing video games, then I think that you might like pinball or Pac-Man or whatever.
0: You know, you maybe you're right. I hope Alfredo's right. I'm rooting for exactly what he said, that, you know, there's a certain desire to go retro. You know,
1: there is.
0: My son is in overseas right now, my 21-year-old, and he took a quick trip to London, and I'm so jealous. He went to Abbey Road. I want to be at Abbey Road. Yeah. And he said, there's Paul McCartney's house right over there.
2: Man.
0: And I'm walking across the crosswalk. And I'm like, I'm so envious of my son. But you know what I thought about? He got into the Beatles because of his dad.
2: Sure, yeah.
0: And so now he fully relates to it. And maybe there's hope that maybe going back into the past once in a while, maybe they'll go that way. At least that's wishful. And as far as you two go on this rapture thing, you guys need to make up and kiss and make up and quit arguing about the rapture. We'll save that for another day.
1: I never argue. I was just saying, I even started off by saying,
0: stop.
1: Some people think that's how I start those conversations.
0: Okay, all right. Okay, so that's a discussion to be determined. We'll discuss later. But I think we're out of time. Where's that music?
1: You got about a minute.
2: Probably.
0: There it is.
1: Second.
0: Oh, okay. 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
1: there
0: Pastor Alfredo Romero. Take good care, everybody.
1: Thank
0: so long.
1: You.
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7: Change is one of the toughest things for us to deal with. We like things familiar, comfortable, predictable, and in control. But experts tell us those things that we love so much can poison our dreams for moving ahead. Sometimes life will force us to change. A crisis, a job loss, an economic downturn. It makes us uncomfortable, to say the least. But years after those things happen, most people say it actually motivated them to make dramatic and positive changes in their lives. But why wait for life to force change? Start today. By reading the Bible, you'll begin to see how God worked change in the lives of some of the greatest people who ever lived. And those stories will begin to change who you are. And changing who you are as a person will be the beginning of positive change in your life. The main thing holding you back is resisting changing who you are. Too many people launch out to achieve their dreams before they really change themselves. John Maxwell said, "We cannot achieve our wildest dreams by remaining who we are." 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

0: Are you in the middle of a battle zone right now with the bullets flying? Or is this a dry period in your life when absolutely nothing seems to be happening? In life, we experience both kinds of situations. And the Bible says God is sufficient for both, for intense problems and for periods of complete barrenness. Blessed is the man who trusts in the Lord, whose confidence is in him, wrote the psalmist. He will be like a tree planted by the water. It does not fear when heat comes. It has no worries in a year of drought. There are two different kinds of circumstances, heat and drought. Heat speaks of intense trials. During those times you struggle as you are attacked by problems that come at you one after another. No sooner do you catch your breath from one crisis than another hits you. On the other hand, drought pictures those dry times when you feel like nothing is taking place in your life. Either way, if the roots of your confidence go deep into God, you will find that He is sufficient. Where is your confidence and trust? Be honest. Is it in yourself, in fate, or in God? Do your roots go down enough to draw from the river of life? Or are you just hoping for a few sprinkles from heaven? Jesus said, "To him who is thirsty, I will give to drink without cost from the spring of the water of life." Right now, whether you are experiencing heat or drought, don't live in a state of spiritual dehydration. Let your roots go down into the resources of God. The water of life still flows to refresh you. In God, you will have what you need for heat or for drought.
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5: I just wanted to send this message to say how thankful I am to Revive Our Hearts Ministries. I have listened probably for the past 15 to 20 years when my kids were small and before I was able to really connect and be part of small groups. Revive Our Hearts was there just kind of mentoring me along and really encouraging me to get involved with my local church. And as I grew in the Lord, I was able to make those connections. They were invaluable, but it was always so good to have Revive Our Hearts to be able to come back and listen to. Revive Our Hearts, I just want to say thank you, and I really believe in this ministry, and I am so thankful for each one of you who work so tirelessly, and I just want to say thank you for what you do.
4: 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Here's Nancy DeMoss Wohlgemuth.
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6: Now, we saw in the last session that hallelujah means what? Praise the Lord. It's a command. It's praise. All of you all praise the Lord together. It's a corporate command. And that's the word that's used at the beginning of Psalm 113. Praise the Lord. In the Hebrew, hallelujah. And I'd like us to read it aloud together. Psalm 113. This is the word of the Lord. Praise the Lord. Praise, O servants of the Lord. Praise the name of the Lord. Blessed be the name of the Lord from this time forth and forevermore. From the rising of the sun to its setting, the name of the Lord is to be praised. The Lord is high above all nations, and His glory above the heavens. Who is like the Lord our God, who is seated on high, who looks far down on the heavens and the earth? He raises the poor from the dust and lifts the needy from the ash heap to make them sit with princes, with the princes of His people. He gives the barren woman a home, making her the joyous mother of children, Praise the Lord. Let me hear that last phrase just a little more vociferously. Praise the Lord. Or in Hebrew, hallelujah. Amen. This is the word of the Lord. Thank you. You may be seated. So in our last session, we looked at that first phrase, hallelujah, praise the Lord. I want us to look today at the rest of verse 1. Praise, hallelujah, O servants of the Lord, praise, hallel, hallelujah, praise the name of the Lord. Now, the children of Israel, as you remember, these are the hallel songs, the songs of deliverance from Egypt that were sung by the Jews at the Passover celebration, where they remembered, they looked back and remembered how God had delivered his people out of bondage. And they remembered that they had been servants of Pharaoh, slaves of Pharaoh. And the Lord had delivered them from slavery. And now they had become God's servants. Throughout the Old Testament, God refers to Israel as my servant. And by the way, when Israel didn't fulfill her God-given calling as the servant of the Lord, who did God send? The Messiah, my servant, to be the servant that Israel never could be, never was, to transform, to redeem their hearts, to give them new hearts so that they could become true servants of the Lord. So as they sang this psalm, as they read this psalm at the Passover, praise, O servants of the Lord, they realized that now that they were God's servants, they were to serve him with joy, not out of obligation as they did for Pharaoh, but with joy, with delight. Lord, I love to serve you. I praise you, for you are a wonderful master. You are the Lord. I delight to serve you. And this verse speaks to us, I think, of the relationship between God and his people. We naturally want to view ourselves as Lord and God as our servant. Lord, would you do this for me? Would you do this? Would you get that? And don't forget this. But that's getting it really mixed up, isn't it? This psalm reminds us that he is the Lord and we are his servants. You see, when you're praising the Lord, it turns your mixed up perspective right side up. It rights our perspective to realize, oh, yes, you are the Lord, and I am your servant, and as your servant, I praise you, Lord. It's a reminder that his servants are to be worshipers, not just drudgery, not just fulfilling duty, not just doing what we have to do, but worshiping him as we serve him, not just serving him out of obligation, but out of delight. And so this psalm reminds us that we love, we admire, we worship the one that we serve. I often quote my friend Charles Spurgeon, and I'm going to quote him a lot in this session. And he said about this verse, his service is perfect freedom. And those who fully enter into it discover in that service 1,000 reasons for adoration. And let's be reminded, too, that not only are we his servants, but all things, all circumstances, all people ultimately are his servants. So all things and people and circumstances are to praise the Lord. To refuse to praise God, to fail to praise him, to neglect to praise him, is actually an act of cosmic treason and rebellion. All servants of the Lord, praise him, worship him, and one day, by the way, all will, right? If not now, gladly, then one day by coercion. Now, in verses 1 through 3 in this psalm, we see an emphasis on the name of the Lord. The name of the Lord, it's repeated several times, praise the name of the Lord. The name of the Lord reveals who God is. And that's the God that we are to worship. That's the God that we are to praise. We're not to praise or construct for ourselves any other God, lowercase g. We're not to praise or worship a God, small g, of our own making or our own conception. We're to worship the God, capital G, who is who he has revealed himself to be. So when we acknowledge him as Lord, praise the Lord, Jehovah, we give loving worship to what he has revealed about himself. So worship is really our response to what God has revealed to us about himself. Praise the name of the Lord. Praise his name, his character, his attributes, all that he does. Reverence, worship his holy name. And verse 2 continues in this theme, but it introduces a new word. Blessed be the name of the Lord from this time forth and forevermore. That word blessed in the Hebrew is the word barak. It means often to kneel as an act of adoration. Bless the Lord, O my soul. and all that is within me. Bless his holy name. It has to do with kneeling before the Lord. He is the Lord. We are his servants, remember? Kneel before the Lord as an act of adoration. So blessed be the name of the Lord from this time forth and forevermore. How long should we praise the Lord? Forever. This speaks of time, eternally. The praise, God is being praised by those angels and citizens of heaven today. Day and night, they cease not saying, holy, holy, holy. Lord God of hosts, heaven and earth are full of you. The whole earth is full of your glory. But we will join them and forever with the Lord. What we're doing here today is just a dress rehearsal, a practice for what we will spend an eternity doing in heaven, praising the Lord, blessing the Lord from this time forth and forevermore. But not only in time, also in space. Look at verse 3. From the rising of the sun to its setting, the name of the Lord is to be praised. Now you could take this in two ways, and I think they're both appropriate. First of all, where does the sun rise? In the east. Where does it set? In the west. So from east to west, throughout this whole great earth, around the globe, everywhere, at all times, in all places, the name of the Lord is to be praised from east to west. As we're sitting here in the daytime, it's nighttime in some other part of the world. Day and night, the name of the Lord is to be blessed from shore to shore, from east to west. But also, from early in the morning to the last thought we have at night, from the rising of the sun, when our feet hit the floor, till the setting of the same, till our heads hit our pillows, from morning to night and all the day in between, throughout that whole span of time, the name of the Lord is to be blessed. Blessed be the name of the Lord. Early in the morning, late at night, in the dawning of our lives, in the evening of our lives, in the time when our physical bodies won't do what they used to do and they start to decay and decline and fall apart, as we anticipate that new body like Christ, praise the Lord. In the prime of your life, in your youth, when you have that vigor, praise the Lord. In the afternoon of your life, in every season, when your hormones are going crazy, praise the Lord in every season of your life. The point is, the name of the Lord is to be praised everywhere, at all times, by everyone. Malachi, the last book of the Old Testament, chapter 1, verse 11, has a similar verse. Listen to that passage. It says, from the rising of the sun to its setting, my name will be great among the nations. And in every place, incense will be offered to my name and a pure offering. For my name will be great among the nations, says the Lord of hosts. That verse anticipates, as does Psalm 113, a day of worldwide worship. Every knee will bow, Barak, eulogeo. Every tongue will confess that Jesus Christ is Lord. Hallowed be thy name. That's what we pray. Thy kingdom come, your will be done. May your name be exalted. Now, it's not that way today in most of the earth. It's that way in this room. It's that way in many of our hearts, not as we wish it was, not as it one day will be, but we're praising the Lord. But there are lots of places in this earth where they've never even heard the name of the Lord. There are places in this earth where they have heard the name of the Lord, but they reject him. I read an article yesterday about famous, well-known women who are coming out proclaiming their atheism. They don't need God. There is no God. Actresses, businesswomen. And I'm saying one day they will know. They will believe. There will be worldwide worship. It should grieve us to be anywhere where God's name is not hallowed, starting with in our own homes and in our own hearts. And it should motivate us to pray and to long for that day. May the name of the Lord be praised. So, who should sing hallelujah? Everyone. And everything, let everything that has breath praise the Lord. I've been listening to the geese outside my house, and it seems like the late in the evening, and I open the window, and there are these geese that are making all this kind of racket. I'm going, they're saying hallelujah. I'm sure they are. Hallelujah, they have breath. Do geese have breath? I guess they do. Praise the Lord. When should we sing hallelujah? At all times. And it may be that as you listen to this psalm today, it's hard for you to say hallelujah. Maybe you're in the midst of some deep trials, and your heart is heavy, and you find it difficult to sing hallelujah. Well, remember that throughout the scripture times and throughout history and in other seasons of our lives, how saints have sung most sweetly their praise to the Lord when their hearts were being most deeply pierced by affliction, by hard times, by thorns. So it takes faith to praise the Lord when your eyes are filled with tears. But lift your eyes up. Know that God is greater. God is more real. God is more present than anything that you may be facing this day. And you may find that in the place of praise, the cloud lifts. Your heart is freed without your circumstances maybe even changing at all. But praise gives us a whole new set of lenses, a whole new set of glasses. The whole world looks different when you see it through eyes of praise. And where should God be praised? Where should hallelujahs be sung? Throughout the whole wide earth. F.B. Meyer was a great Bible teacher of a previous generation, and I love the way he said this. He said, God is preparing the whole universe to be an orchestra of praise and adoration to his Son. And then he said, on one occasion, a great conductor, amidst the burst of 500 instruments, is said to have missed the piccolo, tiny little instrument. And the conductor stopped the entire performance until the piccolo chimed in. Nothing can satisfy God till creation's groans are changed to rapture. And the curse, which restrains her songs, is lifted from the face of all nature. And he wants to hear your voice. You might say, oh, in this great orchestra or this massive church where we've got 5,000 people singing together, I'm just a piccolo. I wonder if God, just as our great conductor, as a conductor of our worship, might just sometimes say, let's stop the praise till the piccolo joins in. Yeah, you don't have a great voice. Yeah, you're not some beautiful cello or booming French horn. You're piccolo. I've got one of those pipsqueaky little voices when I sing, so I could consider myself a piccolo when it comes to singing. But the great conductor says, I want to hear your voice. I want to hear your praise. It may be scratchy. It may be weak. But I want to hear your voice till the whole universe comes together in a great orchestra and choir of praise and adoration to Jesus. You see, praise exercises faith that there is a God, that he is sovereign, that heaven rules, that God has all things under his control, that he is always faithful, that he is always good, and that all is well and all will be well because God is on his throne. Praise says, I trust you, Lord, even when I can't see what you're doing. Praise acknowledges that God sees what we cannot see, that he knows what we don't know, that he understands all mysteries, and that he is always at work on behalf of those who love him and who are called according to his purposes. Praise gets that. And praise displaces murmuring and whining and complaining and arguing and pouting and being anxious and being fearful. You can't praise and do those other things at the same time. You can't worship and whine at the same time. If you're whining, you're not worshiping. If you're worshiping, you can't whine. So worship, praise will displace all those other things that are not worthy of our great God. When we praise him, we can breathe in the midst of complex or difficult circumstances. We don't have to stress or strain or manipulate or fix everyone and everything around us. We can cling to him in faith and watch as our lives get swept up in his goodness and his greatness and his grand redemption story, of which we are a little part. Well, as I was studying for this series, I came across a whole bunch of magnificent quotes from, as I call him, my friend Charles Spurgeon, on the subject of praise. I don't know that there's been anybody, maybe since the Apostle Paul, in the history of the church, who has known how to praise the Lord and how to speak the praise of the Lord as wonderfully as Charles Haddon Spurgeon, who was that prince of preachers in the 19th century and in London, England. And so I want to read to you just some of those quotes, but I want to tell you that if you'll go to reviveourhearts.com, we've put up a PDF there that you can download, you can print it out, of a lot more Charles Spurgeon quotes on praise. And you might just want to print that out, take it with you with your Bible to your throne time with the Lord, to your quiet time, and just read and meditate on some of these quotes that lift our hearts up to the Lord. But let me just read some of them to you now, and let's join our hearts. I don't have words. I feel like a pre-kindergarten speaker and writer when I get around people like Charles Spurgeon, but my heart soars with them as they lift up the greatness of God. Here's some of this language is a little quaint, but you'll follow it. Spurgeon said, come, you children of God, and bless his dear name, for does not all nature around you sing? If you were silent, you would be an exception to the universe. Does not the thunder praise him as it rolls like drums in the march of the God of armies? Does not the ocean praise him as it claps its thousand hands? Does not the sea roar and the fullness thereof? Do not the mountains praise him and the shaggy woods upon their summits wave in adoration? Do not the lightnings write his name in letters of fire upon the midnight darkness? Does not this world in its unceasing revolutions, round and round and round, does not it perpetually roll forth his praise? Has not the whole earth a voice? And shall we be silent? Shall man, for whom the world was made and sun and stars were created, shall he be dumb, as in silent? No, let him lead the strain. Here's another one. Many of our doubts and fears would fly away if we praised God more. And many of our trials and troubles would altogether vanish if we began to sing of our mercies. Oftentimes, depression of spirit that will not yield to a whole night of wrestling would yield to 10 minutes of thanksgiving before God. And another one. We don't sing enough, my brothers and sisters. How often do I stir you up about the matter of prayer? But perhaps I might be just as earnest about the matter of praise. Do we sing as much as the birds do? Yet what have birds to sing about compared with us? Do you think we sing as much as the angels do? Yet they were never redeemed by the blood of Christ. And this one, it would create an almost miraculous change in some people's lives if they made a point of speaking most of the precious things and least of the worries and ills. Why always the poverty? Why always the pains? Why always the dying child? Why always the husband's small wages? Why always the unkindness of a friend? Why not sometimes? Yes, why not always the mercies of the Lord? That is praise, and it is to be our everyday garment. Here's another one. It's a great thing to praise Jesus Christ by day, but there is no music sweeter than the nightingale's, and she praises God by night. It is well to praise the Lord for his mercy when you are in health, but make sure that you do it when you are sick, for then your praise is more likely to be genuine. When you are deep down in sorrow, do not rob God of the gratitude that is due to him. Never stint him of his revenue of praise, whatever else goes short. Praise him sometimes on the high-sounding cymbals, crash, crash, with all your heart and being. But when you cannot do that, just sit and mean his praise in solemn silence in the deep quiet of your spirit. And then this one. Surely goodness and mercy have brightened all the days of our lives. Each day has been so wonderful with his mercy, his goodness, that if we had only lived that one day, we should have had cause to praise the Lord forever and ever. So how much, O servants of the Lord, does he hear praise coming out of your mouth, out of your life? How much do others hear us expressing our praise to and for the Lord? Praise the Lord. Praise, O servants of the Lord. Praise the name of the Lord. Blessed be the name of the Lord from this time forth and forevermore. From the rising of the sun to its setting, the name of the Lord is to be praised. Hallelujah.
4: 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That's right, True Woman 2027. It's going to take place in Indianapolis on September 30th through October 2nd. Now, we know that's over a year away, but we want you to start making plans to join us. 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Tomorrow, we're continuing in our Psalm 113 series with Nancy. Now, ancient people worshipped animals, and it's easy for us to recognize how futile this is, but the truth is, all of us are tempted to worship other gods. They're just a little sneakier. Nancy will begin to uncover some of those tomorrow. Please be back for Revive Our Hearts.

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1: We've come to another edition of Dear Johnny, and if you don't mind, we're going to get right to it. So, Johnny, here's a tough question from Mary Grace, who asks, Johnny, I'm assuming you've never had children. I'm also assuming that you and Ken made that decision consciously, since quadriplegia does not affect fertility, as far as I'm aware. My husband and I are also having to think through whether or not we'll continue to try to have children after multiple losses, years of infertility, and a recent diagnosis. Johnny, did you grieve not having children? What would your encouragement be for someone who can't have children?
2: Well, Mary Grace, this is a tough question. And my heart goes out to you and your husband, as it's obvious that you would really love to start a family. But to your first question, yes, I grieved over not being able to conceive. I clearly recall one afternoon leaving the office of our infertility specialist. Yes, Ken and I went to a specialist. And I just started sobbing. We had to pull over as I could not stop wailing. Never in all my years of paralysis had I wept like that, like it was deep, deep from inside. So yes, there was grief, but there was also God's word. And I knew I would go crazy if I wallowed in my loss. So if Ken and I were not going to have children, then God must have a better plan. So my husband and I hitched our wagon to Psalm 138, verse 8. The Lord will fulfill his purpose for me. Your steadfast love, O Lord, endures forever. Do not forsake the work of your hands. So, God has a purpose, and he promises he will fulfill it. He will bring it to pass. He will not forsake us. And then there's Proverbs 23 that says, surely there is a future, and your hope will not be cut off. I love that word, surely. Without a doubt, God has something richer. We can be sure of it. And then there's also the verse we all know, Jeremiah 29:11, where God himself tells us, for I know the plans I have for you. They are plans for good and not for harm, to give you hope and a future. And of course, finally, we know that for those who love God, all things, even miscarriages, even infertility, even paralysis, all things work together for good for those who are called according to his purpose. And that, of course, is Romans 8:28. And Mary Grace, there is one more Bible verse, especially for you. Psalm 34 says, the Lord is close to the brokenhearted, and he saves those who are crushed in spirit. Yes, we women grieve when we discover we cannot have children, but then we must go to God's word and hold fast to the Lord as he leads us into that other future, that better future. Many couples view adoption, including embryo adoption, as a way to create a loving family. Or you could do what Ken and I do. 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We've provided a link on our radio page at johnnyradio.org.
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5: Unearthed from beneath the sands of time, there are ancient writings containing ageless wisdom. Millions are finding these words are life-changing even today. Listen and discover ancient wisdom. One of the most well-known commands in the Bible is that we are to take one full day of rest each week. Isn't it odd that God would have to command us to do something that is good for us? Yet in our hard-working society, it's starting to make sense. Americans work more hours than any other developed country. We also have more stress-related illnesses and heart problems than any other developed country. More and more studies are coming out that show the incredible benefits of taking one full day of rest each week. Thousands of years ago, God commanded that we take a complete day of rest, and now many studies are reaffirming the amazing medical benefits of getting plenty of rest. More ancient wisdom from the Bible that the scientists and the world are finally catching on to. This ancient wisdom is brought to you by Biblica at Biblica.com. 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
6: If you see a marriage that is strong, it's because they're working on their marriage. They're not taking their hand off the wheel.
7: To have and to hold. We've all heard those words in a wedding, right? Pastor Greg Laurie says, if you want to have, you have to hold tightly.
6: To have a successful marriage, the couple must cleave. Think of yourself climbing up the face of a mountain. You're holding on for your dear life. That's how a husband and wife are to be, holding on to each other. This is the

0: Many products have labels noting where they were made. Maybe made in China, Japan, Mexico, or made in the USA. Metaphorically, if we were to look at our label, the label of man himself, it would say, made in the Garden of Eden by God. You and I were handcrafted by our Heavenly Father. And today on A New Beginning, Pastor Greg Laurie points out not only were man and woman handmade by God, the institution of marriage was as well. Today we'll get the full story.
1: Why don't we all grab our Bibles and hang a hard left and go all the way to the book of Genesis. The title of my message is Trouble in Paradise. So we've looked at the creation of all things. Now we're looking at the story of Adam and Eve's sin against God in the Garden of Eden. We're reading about the creation of men and women. And in Genesis 2, Moses zooms in from the cosmos to the Garden of Eden. This new section of Genesis deals with the relationship between God and man. So let's read together Genesis 2, verse 7. And the Lord God formed man of the dust of the ground and breathed into his nostrils the breath of life. And man became a living being. The Lord God planted a garden eastward in Eden, and there he put the man whom he had formed, and out of the ground the Lord God made every tree grow that is pleasant to the sight and good for food. The tree of life was in the midst of the garden, and the tree of the knowledge of good and evil. So if you're taking notes, here's point number one. God created man and breathed life into him. This word breathed is interesting. In verse 7, it's warmly personal. God was face to face with man, and with the intimacy of a kiss or a little puff of air, God brings man to life. And now drop down to verse 15. Then the Lord took the man and put him in the Garden of Eden to tend and keep it. And the Lord God commanded the man, saying, of every tree of the garden you may freely eat, but of the tree of the knowledge of good and evil you shall not eat. For in the day that you eat of it, you will surely die. We'll stop there. Eden, the Garden of Eden. By the way, the word Eden means delight. The very name Eden is used synonymously with names and phrases like, oh, it's like Camelot or Atlantis or Utopia or Shangri-La. So we might think of Eden as a fictitious place, but it was a real place that God placed Adam in this garden of absolute delight. It was a paradise beyond anything you could imagine. I mean, think of the most beautiful places you've ever been to in this world, San Bernardino or, I didn't mean that as a joke. Why did you let me? No, but think tropical paradise or some incredible island or some other place or maybe something you've seen in a movie or on television, and that looks like paradise or the Garden of Eden. Eden was that and much more, handmade by God himself, untouched by sin. It was literally perfect. And Adam had the coolest job of all time. He was the gardener in the Garden of Eden. His job was to discover what the Lord had made, to enjoy what God had created, and to tend to this garden. So someone might walk up to him. Well, there wasn't anyone to walk up to him at this point, but later. Hey, man, what's your job? Hey, I'm a gardener in the Garden of Eden. Pretty great opportunity the Lord gave. And he had carte blanche. Enjoy everything in the garden, Adam. There's just one tree I want you to avoid, the tree of the knowledge of good and evil. That was the one thing to stay away from. And so something was missing in Adam's life. And more specifically, it wasn't a something, it was a someone. But Adam didn't know that yet because he had not yet met the someone. But here she comes, Genesis 2, verse 18. The Lord God said, it's not good that man should be alone. I will make a helper comparable to him. Dropped down to verse 21. And the Lord caused a deep sleep to fall upon Adam. And as he slept, he took one of his ribs and closed up the flesh in its place. Then the rib, which the Lord God had taken from man, he made into a woman, and he brought her to the man. Adam said, this is now bone of my bones and flesh of my flesh. She shall be called woman because she was taken out of man. Therefore, shall a man leave his father and mother and be joined to his wife, and they shall become one flesh. And they were both naked, the man and the wife, and they were not ashamed. So my next point. God created woman and brought her to the man. It's worth noting at this point in Genesis, after God created each successive thing, he said, it was good. It is good. This is good. Then he looks at the aloneness of Adam and he says, this is not good. This is not good. I'm going to make, verse 18, a helper comparable to him. In the Hebrew, that can be translated to someone who assists another to reach fulfillment. Another way you can translate it is someone who comes to rescue another. Eve would provide what was missing in Adam's life. Adam would provide what was missing in Eve's life. And by the word, this word helper, God will create a helper. In no way does it imply that Eve was somehow inferior to Adam. In fact, it's the same word God uses to describe himself as a helper to his people. But he's bringing them together. And this just reminds us, we are built for relationship with one another. We're not meant to do life alone. So Adam is put into a deep sleep and Eve is produced from his side. Adam's enthusiastic response is verse 23, this is not bone of my bones and flesh of my flesh. She shall be called woman. She was taken out of man. It comes from the Hebrew word stokito. We get our English word stoked from it. I made that all up. Okay. But the idea is implied here that Adam was astonished. He was blown away. He was thrilled. In fact, in a way, Adam is waxing eloquent in the way he makes this statement. There's a poetic quality to it. The five lines employ the standard techniques of Hebrew poetry. This is not bone of my bones and flesh of my flesh. She should be called woman because she was taken out of man. He probably said it with an English accent. This is now bone of my bones and flesh of my... I sound more like Cary Grant. I don't know. Judy. There's something about the English accent that makes things sound more eloquent. I mean, if he said it like he was from the South, y'all bone of my bones or flesh of my flesh, you're called woman. No. Or East Coast, yo, you're bone of my bones or flesh of my flesh. Forget about it. You want some coffee? Yeah. Or California, dude, you're now bone of my bones or flesh of my flesh. So awesome, you know. Sort of an exaggeration of California. I don't actually know anyone in California that talks that way, but since everyone thinks we do, I'll just roll with it. Bone of my bones and flesh of my flesh, you're woman, you're taken out of man.
0: Pastor Greg Laurie will have the second half of his message in just a moment. Hearing about listeners who find Jesus because of Harvest Ministries is so encouraging.
2: Almost 20 years ago, a friend invited me to a Bible study. A month later, I was invited to attend a Harvest Crusade in New York City. There, Greg Laurie gave an invitation to anyone who wanted to accept Christ. I went forward and prayed the prayer to give my life to Jesus. At that time, I didn't even know who Pastor Greg was. But during his message at the Harvest Crusade, Pastor Greg said it would be the best thing I would ever do for myself. And you know what? He was right.
0: If you've had your life changed because of Harvest Ministries, would you let Pastor Greg know? Just drop him an email, greg@harvest.org. Again, that's greg@harvest.org. Well, we're digging into the Lord's design for marriage today in Pastor Greg's message called Trouble in Paradise. Let's continue.
1: So God is now establishing the family. Long before there was a government or there were schools, or any other social structures, God establishes the family and a home. This is God's order, a man and a woman together in marriage. Not a man and a man, not a woman and a woman, not a man who wants to become a woman or a woman who wants to become a man and a woman. This is the only order that God will bless. That's true. We have strayed from God's order, and we're reaping the consequences of it in our nation today. Almost every social ill that is happening in America today can be directly traced to the breakdown of the family, and specifically the absence of fathers. I could speak for 45 minutes just giving you stats to prove what I just said. It's an undeniable fact, and we've tempered with this. We want to eliminate the family. We want to redefine the family. And as we've done this, it's like we're striking at the very foundation of our nation. You know, it's been said, a family can survive without a nation, but a nation cannot survive without the family. So God establishes the family. And now we're also given some secrets to a successful marriage. Now, how many of you are married? Raise your hand. You're married? Okay, good. How many of you are single? You're single? Raise your hand up. Okay, how many of you who are single want to be married? Raise your hand up. Okay. How many of you who are married wish you were single still? No, don't. All right. How many of you are happily married? Raise your hand up. Okay, good. Very good. Here's some secrets to a happy marriage. Because people think that marriage will not be happy. It's been said marriage is like a three-ring circus. Engagement ring, wedding ring, and suffering. But it doesn't have to be that way. You can have a very happy and fulfilling marriage. How do you do it? To have a successful marriage, you must leave other relationships. Look at verse 24. Therefore shall a man leave his father and mother and cleave and be joined to his wife, and they shall become one flesh. So marriage begins with the leaving of other relationships. The closest relationship outside of marriage is specified here, that of a child to the parent, implying that if it's necessary to leave your father and mother, and certainly all lesser ties must be broken, changed, or left behind. The primary commitment of a man to a woman, of a husband to a wife, and of a wife to a husband must be to them. You're still to honor your parents. You're still a child to your parents, but a new family has begun. And now your primary responsibility is to your spouse above other relationships.

If you see a marriage that is strong, it's because they're working on their marriage. They're not taking their hand off the wheel. And your wife, husband, should be your best friend. Your husband, wife, should be your best friend, leaving other relationships and being joined to them. And then to have a successful marriage, the couple must cleave. Cleave. So you leave and you cleave. The word cleave means to glue or to cling. When we come to the New Testament use of the word, it means to cement together or stick like glue or to be welded together so the two cannot be separated without serious damage to both. You know, when I was a kid, I used to build little model airplanes. I was never very good at it. I was very sloppy with the glue. The glue got everywhere. Then they invented super glue, and I was so excited. And I would put super glue. It's almost like it wasn't really working. All of a sudden, boom, it sticks, and they'd warn you, don't get it on your skin. And I got it on my skin. I glued my finger to my thumb. So the rest of the day, hey, everything's okay, you know. But that's the idea, like super glue. And it's not like glue as in stuck together, oh, I'm stuck with this person. It's glued like I'm holding on to you. Think of yourself climbing up the face of a mountain. You're holding on for your dear life. That's how a husband and wife are to be, holding on to each other. In fact, marriage is a picture of Christ and the church. The Bible says husbands are to love their wives as Christ loves the church. And the wife is to submit to the husband as unto the Lord. And so it's almost as though God is saying, hey, lost world, I want you to look at this Christian family right here. Look at the way this Christian husband loves his Christian wife. That's how I love my people. Hey, people that don't believe yet, I want you to look at this woman here, married to this Christian man, the way she lovingly submits to his servant leadership and how she respects him. That's how my church loves me. So that's how you can see when a Christian marriage falls apart, how devastating it can be. We need to be an example for people to see. Now, there are times that I understand divorce happens. There are grounds in the Bible for divorce. Unfaithfulness is one. Desertion is another. But I've never read the phrase irreconcilable differences in the Bible. I've been married for 50 years, and I've had 50 years of irreconcilable differences with my wife. Our love has grown stronger, not weaker, because we have followed God's principles. And so this is so important. Now, I don't mean to imply if you're single, you're missing out on God's plan, because God allows or calls some people to a life of singleness. And the fact of the matter is, when you're unattached, when you're unmarried, you have a certain mobility a married person does not have. Paul writes in 1 Corinthians 7, an unmarried man, or we'll say a single person, can spend their time doing the Lord's work and thinking of how to please the Lord. But a married man has to think about his earthly responsibilities and how to please his wife. That's not a criticism of a married man. It's just saying when you're married, you have responsibilities. You can't just make decisions without consulting with your wife. Or as a wife, you can't just go and do whatever you want without factoring in your husband. But when you're single, you do have a freedom that a married person does not have. So you have to find God's will for you, but our greatest needs are not fulfilled in marriage. Our greatest needs are fulfilled in Jesus, right? That's the key. Because marriage is a picture of our relationship with Christ.

0: Pastor Greg Laurie, today offering some great biblical insight on God's plan for marriage and the family. And there's much more to come as this study continues here on A New Beginning. Well, Pastor Greg just mentioned that marriage is a picture of our relationship with the Lord. He'll develop that further next time. But do you mind us asking, do you have a relationship with Christ? Have you ever bowed your head and asked Jesus to be your Savior and your Lord? Pastor Greg, someone can come to the Lord today and have their life changed, can't they?
1: That's right. The Bible says whoever will call upon the name of the Lord will be saved. So think of it this way. Maybe you're out in a riptide in the ocean and you can't get your footing and you're in trouble and you see a lifeguard. Call out for help and the lifeguard will rescue you. The same is true spiritually. You're drowning in your sin. You need help. Jesus will save you. He will rescue you, but you must call out to him. And you know how you do that?

0: You do it in prayer. So let me just lead you in a simple prayer. And you can pray this prayer after me. You can pray it out loud if you like. And this is where you are calling out to Jesus to save you. Just pray this. Lord Jesus, I know I'm a sinner. And I know you are the Savior who died on the cross for my sin and rose again from the dead. Now, Lord, I turn from my sin and I put my faith in you. Be my Savior, my Lord, be my God and my friend. I choose to follow you from this moment forward. In Jesus' name I pray, amen. Hey, if you just prayed that prayer, I want you to know that Christ himself has come to live inside of you. And I have a resource I want to send to you. It's called the New Believer's Bible. So the New Believer's Bible is the New Testament in the New Living Translation with hundreds of notes that I wrote that will encourage you in this commitment you are making to follow Christ. There's some other materials included as well in what we call the New Believer's Growth Pack, but let me get this New Believer's Bible into your hands as quickly as possible. Here's Dave to tell you more.
1: 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Just look for the title Trouble in Paradise. 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Well, Pastor Greg, we're so happy to make available your revealing book called Jesus Revolution. And we can even include a copy of the film of the same name. Let me read you a comment we received. This listener wrote, "My husband and I took my 86-year-old father to see the movie. Before it started, I handed him some tissue. He asked, why? I told him he would probably get emotional during the movie because that was the era of his salvation. Mm-hmm. Well, Dad chuckled at me, you know, as 86-year-old fathers are likely to do. But when the movie was over, he had used up all the tissue. Thank you very much. I thought, what a great example of how that movie has touched many, many people. It touched me. I used up some tissue. Mm. It was a very moving film, and so is the book called Jesus Revolution.
0: Yes. Well, I'm thankful the movie got through to him. You know, it's interesting how people of all ages love it. Older folks remember it. But then younger people connect to it as though it's current. Mm. And when we were making the film, even though this is a period piece set in the 70s, I said to the director, John Irwin, we need to do this in a way where it feels current and contemporary. And as I've spoken to so many young people who've been moved by it, I can see that we hit the mark. So 86-year-old man, young people, across the generational lines, it touched people. And we're thankful for that. It's a story of the last great spiritual awakening in America called the Jesus Movement or the Jesus Revolution. And it's a book called Jesus Revolution, written with Ellen Vaughn, a prolific, outstanding writer that goes into the backdrop of the time, the culture, things that were happening historically, as well as the incredible move of God and how it actually came about. You know, it's been said the fame of revival spreads the flame of revival. So our hope was if we told a revival story through the book and then through the film, our prayer was that it would inspire another spiritual awakening. And we have seen revival-like things come as a result of people seeing this film. So we're praying that God will continue to use it. So if you haven't read the book, I want to send you a copy for your gift of any size. Whatever you send, we will respond and say thanks by rushing you your copy of the Jesus Revolution book. And for our friends that are extra generous, we're going to send you, in addition to the Jesus Revolution book, a box of Milk Duds. I don't know about you, but when I go to the movies, I like to eat Milk Duds and popcorn. Am I alone in this? 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
1: 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Well, next time, more insight on what happened with Adam and Eve in the Garden of Eden. Important counsel for our walk with the Lord today. 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
0: Greg Laurie here from A New Beginning. I want to talk to you about something that's close to my heart. 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
10: Do you know what constitutes our Constitution? This living document that's a fusion of our forefathers' vision for the future of this nation? We have a Bill of Rights. We're not billed for these rights, but we've been given these rights because we live. We don't have to pay every day when we don't watch what we say. A penny for our thoughts is not what we give, but we give off our thoughts by the way that we live. And there are soldiers who've died, men and women who've paid the price, in the blink of an eye, given their lives to make our lives nice. And we can't fight to preserve these rights, to reach new heights, get through the darkest nights together if we don't know. We the people, we the future, can't make it right if we don't show an interest in learning the script that governs our lives. So forgive me if I'm wrong, but if you belong to this country, then there are rights that belong to you so long as you do one thing. You know your Constitution and your freedom that it brings. You can't fight for what's right. You can't find a flaw if you've never shed light on the supreme law of the land. The land of the free and the home of the brave requires your knowledge and God's good grace in order to save our human race in the face of terror. And I hate to be the bearer of bad news, but you need to choose what you're going to do because you could lose everything. Everything.
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15: With SRN News, I'm Bob Agnew in Washington. Socialism trending big in New York City now after Democrats lost to far-left candidates endorsed by the New York City mayor last night.
16: Socialists sweeping primary races in New York, knocking mainstream Democrats off the ballot. It was a very big night for New York City's Democrat Socialist Mayor Zoran Mamdani, as all of the socialist candidates he endorsed won their primary races. This is a major shift to the far left, and liberal media now calling the New York City mayor a kingmaker. All of these winners, for example, want to abolish ICE.
15: That is Laura Winters reporting. President Trump has called off a signing ceremony for a housing bill at the U.S. Capitol. He said he won't sign the housing bill until Congress sends him a bill to require proof of citizenship for all people who are voting. On Wall Street right now, the Dow is up 413 points. This is SRN News.
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0: 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From Genesis to Revelation, the Bible is filled with accounts of angels, demons, giants, heavenly councils, and spiritual battles. But what do these mysterious passages really mean? Today on the program, authors Micah Van Hus and Mac Dominic sit down for a fascinating discussion of Dr. Michael Heiser's influential book, The Unseen Realm. Together, they'll explore Heiser's supernatural worldview of Scripture, examine some of his most provocative ideas, and discuss how understanding the unseen realm can help believers better grasp the message of God's Word. Here is Micah Van Hus and Mac Dominic.
1: 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I'm your host, Micah Van Hus. I host Marginal Mysteries here at Southwest Radio Ministries. Study all the weird stuff from a biblical perspective. Today, me and Mac Dominic are going to be discussing the late Dr. Michael Heiser's book, The Unseen Realm. And so Mac, purveyor of mysteries himself, is also with us. Mac, how are you doing today?
2: I am doing very well, Micah. Thank you very much.
1: Awesome. We have our copies of Dr. Michael Heiser's The Unseen Realm. Southwest Radio Ministries is selling the expanded edition. This is a work of Dr. Michael Heiser's The Unseen Realm. I read the original fascinating book about the spiritual realm, but we are selling an updated expanded edition. There are over 17,000 new words in this expanded edition. And for those of you that know Dr. Michael Heiser, he passed away 2 or 3 years ago. So this new expanded edition comes from his other works, things that have never been published. There are 24 new chapters in this hardcover expanded edition of Dr. Michael Heiser's The Unseen Realm. The materials draw from his website, from his books and his studies. He's got a lot of YouTube videos. A number of you may know Dr. Michael Heiser from YouTube. I've watched a ton of his videos. 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So I want to start a little bit of the discussion. Mac, I'll ask you first, but Dr. Michael Heiser really opened my eyes. So I want to hear your take on your study of Dr. Michael Heiser and who he was as a man.
2: Well, my interaction with Dr. Heiser's material was extensive and still is extensive going forward. I was introduced to him through Derek Gilbert, another one of the authors that we support at Southwest Radio. I read The Unseen Realm. I started listening to his Naked Bible podcast, which I listened to every week, took notes on the podcast. I also took his college courses online of Unseen Realm 101 and 102. Actually, I paid $400 for each one of those courses to get college credit for them. But I have to say that I have an immense amount of respect for Dr. Heiser's teachings. When he passed away, though I never had the privilege of meeting him, I felt like I'd lost one of my best friends.
1: Yeah.
2: And I miss him terribly because I would listen to him weekly on his Naked Bible podcast and learn so much. He opened so many doors by introducing other people that I didn't know in their works, and it's just incredible. But I will say the main thing that I garnered from Dr. Heiser's work is his mantra of being faithful to the text. You know, if we are going to be people of the book, so-called people of the book, we need to start acting like it. because so much of what we as Christians, and I'm speaking broadly here and including myself, so much of what we as Christians say or think we've believed all these years is sourced more in tradition, whether it be denominational tradition, church tradition, or something we got from grandma and grandpa, than it is in the text. The number one thing that Dr. Heiser taught me that I have just been able to plant my feet on and get my arms around is we must be faithful to the text of the Word of God. Mm-hmm. And when we listen to people who are exercising a critical analysis of the Word of God, we shouldn't take that as an affront to inspiration. We shouldn't take that as an attack on the Word of God. Some people who fall into that realm are being unjustly critical of the Word of God because they want to disprove it and all of that. Basically, what we should do in looking at the Word of God is do everything we can to get back as close to the original as we possibly can. And that's very difficult for us because we know that a lot of the ancient documents were written on papyrus, which has deteriorated and is gone away. We have to exercise textual criticism as they did with the majority text in the New Testament and combining a lot of the fragments of what we have into a coherent text. And we need to do the same thing with the Old Testament because most of our English translations of our Bibles are based primarily on the Masoretic text, which is from 1000 AD. The translators of our English Bibles, Tyndale, Coverdale, and those people who many times gave their lives to translate the Word of God into English, they drew from not only the Masoretic, but the Greek Septuagint and other ancient codexes. But one thing they didn't have was the Dead Sea Scrolls mm-hmm. when they did the translation. So we have another source of textual criticism where we can find a majority of the ancient documents that can change our view of things. And Dr. Heiser was particularly good at this and bringing in these other ancient sources because Dr. Heiser was an expert in ancient languages, whether it be Hebrew or the other languages of the ancient Near East, and putting all this together for us. And when he did that, he many times said that he wasn't introducing anything new. He was simply connecting the dots. And he was a dot connector. And we also need to be a dot connector when we start evaluating these sources. We want to get as close as we can to the original text of the Word of God. Now, another thing Dr. Heiser was big on was context. And we not only have to take the Bible in context of what it says, but as to who it was written to, when it was written, and we need to try to put ourselves and attempt to put ourselves in the mode of being a Second Temple Jew, because mm-hmm. that's who most of the Old Testament was written to.
1: Right.
2: So as a result of all, I know I said a lot to get to a final point. As a result of all of this, I will say I have become an Old Testament junkie because I had so much respect for Dr. Heiser and his evaluation of the Old Testament that we have preachers today, and I don't need to call any names, but there are very popular preachers today that are coming out and saying, well, we just need to get rid of the Old Testament because we're Christians. Mm. We don't need all those Jewish scriptures. Yes, we do. Yeah. We need the Old Testament because, as Chuck Missler said, the New Testament is the Old Testament revealed, and the Old Testament is the New Testament concealed. So we have to take the whole of Scripture, put it all together in context of itself, and if we do that, I believe that we can get what God wants for us, and we don't dismiss large portions of his word. And that's what Dr. Heiser was really, really an expert at doing and why I appreciated him so much.
1: Mac Dominic has been given his view on Michael Heiser and his works. And if Mac sounds familiar to you, Mac's a regular on this program. I've interviewed him on two of his books, Cosmic Conflict and Shadows of Evil. And so Mac and I speak at a number of conferences together. Mac's a good guy. So my knowledge of Dr. Michael Heiser, he is one of the top four people that I miss that have passed in this world. My father, Rush Limbaugh, Chuck Missler, and then Michael Heiser. So he makes that top four list. Michael Heiser was a very intelligent man. And as Mac said, the thing that I appreciate, one of the things I appreciate the most about Dr. Michael Heiser was he was unafraid of taking the Bible for what it says. As Mac was talking about, there's a lot of people who look at harder pieces of scripture, chapters in scripture, and they're like, well, maybe it doesn't necessarily mean this because it doesn't fit with the preconceived notions that they have that tradition has taught them. And Mac touched on another point that I want to touch on. I challenge all Christians to value the text of the Bible over tradition. Let me say that again. Value the text of scripture over tradition. Now, we have all been raised in tradition, and if you haven't dug really deep into scripture, tradition is what you know, but the Bible is the word of God. For me, the Bible is my foundation. It is absolute truth. And of course, we're talking about the 66 books that we have contained in scripture. God says, my word will never pass away. And I trust him when he says that. He is the being that is powerful enough to create the entire universe, everything out of nothing. I think he's powerful enough to preserve his message to us in whatever way he chooses. So I'm okay that men recorded what God inspired them to record. So I take the 66 books that we have as inspired. There are a lot of other books, not just Michael Heiser's books, Mac Dominic's books, my books, Angel Eternal being my latest. But we're talking ancient books, the Book of Enoch, other books. I don't take them as inspired by God. We should take everything as a study through the lenses of the Bible. There are certain books of ancient times, even modern books like Dr. Michael Heiser's books, that have a lot of truth in them, though we don't call them inspired. His three books that I have read that I have thoroughly enjoyed is this one that we're talking about, The Unseen Realm, but also Reversing Hermon is probably my favorite book of his, The Three Reasons That Jesus Came to the Earth, and also his book Angels. So I've read all three of those and, again, watched a ton of his YouTube videos, and Dr. Michael Heiser is just an excellent person. Before we get into his first chapter, you can get this hard copy expanded edition of Dr. Michael Heiser's The Unseen Realm, Discovering the Supernatural World of the Bible at swrc.com, or by calling 800-652-1144, 800-652-1144, and ask for Dr. Michael Heiser's The Unseen Realm. All right, in his first chapter, he talks about Psalm 82, and this is a passage that if you're familiar with my works, Angels Eternal, and my other books, or Mac Dominic's books, Psalm 82 is foundational to a study of the unseen realm. So he starts out his book with Psalm 82. It's only 8 verses long, one of the most fascinating chapters in all of Scripture. Mac, in light of Psalm 82, tell us a little bit about what Psalm 82 talks about. But then the second question is going to be, what happens when we Christians skip the weird stuff in Scripture?
2: Well, let's quote Dr. Heiser to start with on that comment. Dr. Heiser had a mantra that said, if it's in the Bible and it's weird, it's probably important. And I agree with that statement 1,000%. Because when we look at something in the Bible that we find unusual or weird, it gives us an opportunity to study the Word of God more deeply and learn something new about God, about the Scripture, about mankind, about take any subject you want, this biblical. It gives us an opportunity to learn so much more about that and discover truth that we may have just glossed over with a casual reading of the Bible. Yeah. Psalm 82, if you read Dr. Heiser's book, and by the way, let me back up and give a plug for the new book. I said that I listened to all the Naked Bible podcasts. I took the college courses, paid money for those courses. You can save yourself a lot of money by just reading this book, because a lot of what was included in his Unseen Realm 101 and 102 is now in the new expanded book, because what he did in those courses was he expanded upon what was in the original Unseen Realm. I believe that you have a golden opportunity here to learn an incredible amount of new information just by getting the expanded version, even if you already have the original Unseen Realm. Okay, that said, you know, he starts out in both in the Unseen Realm and the original version and this version by speaking of the fact that Psalm 82 changed the direction of his Christian life. He was an instructor, I believe, in Hebrew, in a Hebrew course at a university. He may have been a graduate assistant because he had not yet written his dissertation, because he ended up writing his dissertation on the divine counsel, and he used Psalm 82 as the basis. But you read Psalm 82, and it starts out, and I'm reading the King James, God standeth in the congregation of the mighty and judgeth among the gods. This is quite an unusual statement, because God is standing in the congregation of the mighty, and he judges among the gods. That is really a strange statement in English, because, number one, who are the mighty? What is this congregation, and he judgeth among the gods? Most Christians will tell you that the old gods were simply idols, works of brick, stone, or some type of metal, and had no substance. They were just things that men worshiped falsely. So how in the world could God be standing in this congregation and judging among gods? Again, if we look at the original Hebrew of this, if you look at the Masoretic Hebrew that comes from Psalm 82, it basically reads, and I'm transliterating a little bit here, it basically reads, Elohim, translated God, stands in the congregation of El, or in the assembly of El, and judges among the Elohim. Now, that is in itself is very, very interesting. This is basically Dr. Heiser's teaching, is that we see the word Elohim twice in that one verse, and it's not referring to the same entity, because how could God, who is Elohim, be standing and judging among God, who is Elohim? So the translation we see in our King James Bible with a small g God must be correct. Dr. Heiser, in his book, explains that the word Elohim, which appears approximately 2,500 times in our Hebrew Old Testament, does not always mean the same thing.
1: Samuel is referred to as an Elohim in the Witch of Endor encounter when Samuel is summoned up from Sheol. Yep. So we have humans
2: spirit,
1: being called Elohim.
2: Samuel. Yes. Yep. So Dr. Heiser defines Elohim as an inhabitant of the spiritual dimension. That means God is Elohim. 2,000 times, over 2,000 times in our Old Testament, when we see Elohim in that context, it must be talking about God or God's name, Yahweh. But this term Elohim refers to God in the context over 2,000 times. Mm-hmm. But then there are 500 or so times in the Old Testament that the context does not allow this word Elohim to be translated as God with a capital G. That's exactly what we have here in verse 1 of Psalm 82. We have Elohim God standing in the congregation of the mighty, and he judges among the gods, which are also Elohim. So Dr. Heiser defines an Elohim as an inhabitant of the spiritual dimension, and God with a capital G, Yahweh, that we worship, has to be the chief or supreme Elohim, for lack of better terminology, that reigns over the balance of the Elohim or inhabitants in the spiritual dimension. And we know that that includes angels. We know, as Micah said, it includes departed spirits of the dead in the case of Samuel. We know that it could include demons. It can include angels that are fallen or unfallen. And so God is judging among other Elohim. And the interesting thing here in the congregation of the mighty the Hebrew in the Masoretic text has the assembly of El. If you read your Scofield Bible, you will find that Scofield's Bible said that El was another name of God. But guess what? El was also the chief deity of the Canaanite religion. So he was the chief god, but he was the father of 70 other gods. One of his older sons was a god that you'll recognize by the name of Baal. What's going on here is that God is standing in the assembly of the gods, other Elohim, and he is reading them the Riot Act.
1: We also see God standing among the gods in Job chapter 1 and Job chapter 2. The sons of God came to present themselves before the Lord, and the Shaitan walked among them. We also have in the mythological story of Atlantis, the gods of Atlantis, which are most of them were Nephilim, half god, half human, but Poseidon being full-blooded god in that story. Poseidon and the Nephilim, the demigods of Atlantis, they gathered around a pillar of laws in the center of the city of Atlantis, and they judged each other on their treatment of their human subjects. This is the same picture we are seeing in Psalm 82. And again, as I said earlier, we don't look at the Bible through the lenses of mythology. We look at the mythologies and histories and other things through the lenses of the Bible. But the mythologies are echoes of what we're seeing in Scripture. So, Mac, continue on with the judgment of the gods in Psalm 82.
2: Okay. We come down here, and in verse 6, it says, I have said, ye are gods, and ye are all children of the Most High, but ye shall die like men. Wow. God is saying, you gods have not done your job, and as a result, you're going to die. The first thing that people will come back and say, well, you know, I always thought if these gods are real, if the gods of mythology are real, then they were immortal. Well, here's the deal, folks. There's being immortal, and then there's being immortal. They have these entities, these Elohim, have a contingent mortality based on their obedience to their creator, Yahweh. And so God is saying, you haven't done your job, you're going to die like men. Now, there are theologians and scholars who will say, well, you know, Psalm 82 is just talking about human judges, the leaders of Israel, and so forth and so on. But that makes this verse completely incoherent because it says you're gods, but you're going to die like men. If they were already men, everyone would have known. This would have been no news. Everyone would have known that they were going to die like men. And the final verse says, arise, O God. Now here he is, Elohim again. Judge the earth, for thou shalt inherit all nations. Who is going to inherit all nations? In the end, the Lord Jesus Christ is going to inherit all nations because he is going to reign over the entire world from Jerusalem in the millennium. Now, let's bring all this back into the context of Dr. Heiser. One of Dr. Heiser's main points in the unseen realm is that we, as 21st century Christians, have a tendency to make the Word of God mundane and bring it down to our human level. And we fail to see the supernatural aspect of the Word of God. And so when you see the supernatural aspect of the Word of God and you're willing to interpret your Bible as a supernatural document, for lack of a better word, when you're willing to do that, then a whole new world of Scripture opens up to you. You know, we as 21st century Christians are, as much as we may not like to admit it, we are all products of the Enlightenment. And the Enlightenment, basically, the philosophy of the Enlightenment is to do away with the supernatural and bring everybody to a seeing reality perspective of the world. Why did they want to do this? Because they wanted to get rid of God. So there's nothing spiritual. There's nothing immortal. There's nothing beyond our life here. It's a very atheistic worldview of life itself. We have had this philosophy drilled into our brains from the time we were old enough to learn.
1: 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So, folks, we've been talking about Michael Heiser's The Unseen Realm. 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
0: What if some of the Bible's most mysterious passages aren't mysterious at all? 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
3: 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As we think about the monthly obligations that we do have to other types of entertainment, it's important to remember to support the ministries, even with a small contribution of $5. 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
6: Well, welcome to Family Talk with psychologist and best-selling author Dr. James Dobson. I'm Roger Marsh, and if you've ever wrestled with the question of why God hasn't brought the right person into your life yet, well, today's program is just for you. Our guest today is Cheryl Martin, a Houston native who earned her master's degree in broadcast journalism from Northwestern University. She went on to work as a news anchor, reporter, and producer at the BET Network and NBC and ABC affiliates in Washington, D.C. That was before leaving broadcasting altogether to become an author, national speaker, and founder of the nonprofit organization called Excellent Living. Cheryl has something refreshing to say to single women who are tired of waiting, wondering, and worrying. And that message is this: your desire for marriage is God-given, and it's good, but it doesn't have to define you just right now. In a message delivered at a women's conference, she lays out 5 practical principles for living as what she calls a first-class single, a woman who is whole, purposeful, and fully trusting in God's timing. Now, the message you're about to hear does touch on a couple of topics that are not suitable for younger children, so listener discretion is definitely advised. Now let's get into this dynamic presentation, Encouragement for the Single Life, with our guest, Cheryl Martin, on today's edition of Dr. James Dobson's Family Talk.
7: How many single women are in the audience this afternoon? Single. Never been married. Divorced or widowed. If the truth were told, you're single not by choice, but by circumstances. You're waiting for Mr. Right. You thought you had found him, but he didn't get the memo. It's nothing wrong with this desire to be married. God has wired us for relationship. He put that vacuum there. So if God has created this vacuum, if there's nothing wrong with the desire for marriage, what is a woman to do? This is a question I've asked myself many, many times over the years. And as a Christ follower, I begin to say to the Lord, since I am not married, I don't want to endure my singleness. I want to enjoy it. So I begin to think about this. If I am single, I decided one day, Lord, I want to be not just an average single. I'm your child. I want to be first class. First class. First class means exceptional, not mediocre. So then I begin to ask myself, from God's perspective, what would a first class single look like? Because if you're going to be a leading lady, God's leading lady, you've got to follow his script of what a first class single looks like. I didn't want to languish. So as a result of studying his word, going through my own life experiences and the experiences of others, I came up with some principles. This God's leading lady who is single will first of all pursue God and not a guy. Amen. That soul hunger that I was talking about, God specifically placed that vacuum that only he could fill. He wanted us to have a relationship with him first before we have a healthy relationship with a man. Many of us are getting it backwards. We put God on the back burner when we meet a man, and then we can't handle what he's dishing out. We're looking for him to fill that vacuum that only God could fill. He wanted to present to a man a whole woman. I'm not looking for my other half. It takes two whole eggs to make an omelet. If one egg is rotten, you got a rotten omelet. First things first. That vacuum God put there for him. He says, let me affirm you. Let me make you whole. He says, you are fearfully and wonderfully made. In other words, you are a fine woman. So if you have allowed God to love on you, guess what? You won't get so excited because a man told you you're fine. You already know that. You're not desperate, as if you've never gotten a compliment. The God of the universe has already said, you are fearfully and wonderfully made. I have crafted you exactly the way I want you. But I want you first and foremost to be passionate about me, your creator. That's why there are a lot of desperate, clingy, needy women looking for a man to fill that void, and he can't do it. This was so important for women to be whole that when Jesus was here, as important as his mission was, even though he had fed thousands of people, his heart went out to one needy woman in Samaria. Jesus said to her, "If you drink of me, if you drink of me, you will never thirst again." Drink of me. Don't have a surface relationship. The God we serve is a jealous God. No one should occupy the top tier of our hearts but God. It said in the Old and New Testament, you must love the Lord your God with all of your heart, with all of your soul, with all of your mind. All means all. Number two, this God's leading lady will recognize that her singleness is not a mistake or a holding pattern, but a wonderful opportunity to be the successful woman God wants you to be. This is a perfect opportunity for you to develop holistically. God is a God of balance. He wants us to develop educationally, socially, physically, and spiritually. This is a time, if those dreams are there, to work them, to get that degree. If you can afford a house, don't wait on him. Live in the present, recognizing it's not a mistake. This is the time, Lord, I want to be all that you want me to be. You don't have a lot of the distractions. Wherever you are, be all there. If you want to travel abroad, this is the time to do it. If you want to go back and get that master's degree, this is the time to do it. It is not a mistake. And you know what I've discovered in reading the Word? The ultimate matchmaker, if you look at some of the greatest matches in the book of the Bible, those women were busy working. They were not at home watching TV, eating Krispy Kreme donuts, depressed about their state. Ruth could have been depressed. A young, poor widow living with her mother-in-law who was a widow. They could have both had a pity party every day. But they had pursued God first. Ruth was working. And it just so happened her God led her to the field of a wealthy man. I love this story. She caught his eye. And we know the story, but she was busy as a single, not focusing on what she didn't have, but what she did have. How many of us moan we have a negative litany of what we don't have, rather than I need to maximize this moment? God did not forget me. There is something he wants to accomplish in me as a single. Number three, this first-class single, God's leading lady, is going to honor him in her dating. She's going to set boundaries before she meets Mr. Right. So you need to know what you're about before you meet the man. You need to know your boundaries. You don't let him set the boundaries. You need to already know how far you're going to go. And this woman knows sex is off limits until I do. Now, I know society, if you watch the music videos and listen to the love songs, it would imply that everybody's doing it. But again, this woman, first rate, exceptional. She understands that God would never ask her to disobey him to get the package that he has for her. Does that make any sense? See, this woman understands that if God denies us something, it's for our good. Number four, as God's leading lady, you will not be paralyzed by your past. Maybe you've been a sexually active single. Maybe you've had children out of wedlock. Maybe you've had abortions. Maybe you have been that other woman. I've got some good news for you. And I'm excited about this news. God still has a great plan for your life. So if you've been paralyzed by your past, you can't get over what you've done, how many children you have, God still has a plan for you, because Jeremiah 1 says, and I love this, before you were formed in your mother's womb, I knew you. Sometimes I just park right there and think about the awesomeness of the God we serve. He knew you before you were even conceived, but it doesn't stop there. He not only knew you, he had already carded out your assignment. Yes, yes. He knew the mistakes. He knew the blunders. And he says, my plans for you are good. I don't care who has written you off. God has not written you off. That's the good news. God has not written you off. Each day getting stronger, going to him, say, Lord, make me a whole woman. You have validated me. I know who I am in you. And then number five, this woman, number one, pursues God. Number two, her singleness is not a holding pattern. She's just not languishing, waiting for a man, but she wants to fully develop to be everything that God wants her to be. Number three, she's going to honor God with her dating. Number four, she will not be paralyzed by her past. And then finally, number five, she trusts God to give her his best in his time. She trusts God. She says, Lord, I'm going to wait on you. Whatever your package is for me, I'm trusting that you know what is best. I'm not going to write the script. So many of us, we've already decided, I want to be married by XX. And if we're not careful, a counterfeit will come. I have a dear friend who shall remain nameless. She set a time limit, used all the scriptures the wrong way. You know, Mark 11, 22. Have faith in God if you believe. She bought the wedding dress, booked the church, asked people to be in the wedding. The only problem, she was not dating anyone. But she was believing God. Because the scripture says, if you ask for what you will. See, we women can think about something long enough. We're good at that. Get the fantasy going.

her heart, and finally she put aside those plans and canceled the appointment at the church. But this woman says, I am going to trust God that in his own timing, he's going to give me what he deems best. Amen. It may not be what I had in mind. I didn't want the script that I have. But has it been good for me? Yeah. Yes. It has humbled me. Made me more sensitive and caring and more Christ-like because I've been crushed. The only thing I have to depend on is Jesus. See, what a lot of us don't understand, God doesn't do anything without purpose. There's a reason for it. We have one agenda. God has another. He said to me, I'm fitting you for heaven. Forget your reputation. I use everything to conform you into my image. So this woman waits on God. It's a challenge for us as women. It's a great temptation for us to get busy and get ahead of God and to get anxious, especially in our society, when very few women are willing to take the stand to be a leading lady in their singleness. You don't know how it bothers me when men tell me, they can't wait to tell me, when they were dating a so-called Christian woman who exhibited unchrist-like behavior, they couldn't wait to call me. Guess what? I met her at your church. My prayer is that there will be an army of women, that every single woman in here this afternoon will make a vow to really trust God, because when you don't do it God's way, in essence, what you're saying is, I don't really trust God. I trust him to a certain limit. Right. But if you asking me, ain't no man gonna marry me unless, what you're saying is you're putting the limits on God. You may say, there are no single men in my church. You attend a church of 50 people. I think our God is bigger than that. He's bigger than Jacksonville. This woman takes the limits off God and says, you know what, God, it's not my responsibility to figure out how you're going to do it. I just know you're going to deliver on time. That's all I'm concerned about. You get him here. Purpose in your heart. If every single woman walked out of here, say, Lord, maybe I didn't get it right. I haven't gotten it right. But I want to be a first-class single. God's leading lady as a single. I'm going to do some reprioritizing. Pursue that relationship and say, Lord, I'm not whole in this area. Fill me up here. It's okay. I did that with the Lord. Lord, I'm still hurting here. I would say, Lord, I'm 30% healed. I'm 50% healed. I'm 60. I need you to feel me. I kept going to the cup. Feel me with you so I won't be desperate. I won't be needy. I won't be clingy. I won't just want a man, a body. I'll be discriminating. Go to him. Lord, I'm needy. Help me. And he will. Purpose to honor him in your dating. Say, Lord, what is it you want me to accomplish right now in my career? Have a plan. I'm going to be busy. These last couple of years have been the most gratifying years of my life. I have been deliriously happy and full of joy. Amen. Excited. So I know this works. I'm not giving you something that doesn't work. I tried it first before I brought it to you. Full of joy and excitement about what he's doing. Why, the scripture says he's able to do exceeding abundantly above all we could ever ask or think. Amen. Wonderful plans if we would just try him and do it his way. You've done it your way, half-stepping. Why not make a commitment to give him all? I reaffirm my commitment to these principles

0: again just the other day. You have to remind yourself sometimes. I says, Lord, I just want to reaffirm. I trust you. No matter what it looks like, I trust. What do I know about you that you are trustworthy? That you cannot lie? That all of your ways are right? And I reaffirmed in my heart just the other day, Lord, I trust that you're going to give me your best, even if your best means amen or no man. All right. You have to get to that point. Marriage or singleness forever, whatever pleases you. See, I'd rather be single than to wish I were. But I made that commitment. I trust you. And I challenge you to join with me and to get other women that you can be accountable to who are on the same page. We're going to be first class together. That's right. Sister to sister. You can walk this journey with other women, not somebody saying, girl, you going to do what? Find somebody of like mind. Iron sharpens iron.
1: Five principles. That's all it takes for you to go from enduring your singleness to embracing it. 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
2: When I was 16 years old, I started flirting with rebellion at home. 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I'll never forget the night we had a major clash. She went to the phone and she called my dad. I was around the corner listening, and I heard her say simply, I need you. 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It made no difference to him. He immediately canceled his commitments and came home. 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It was a sacrifice he and my mom were willing to make, and because of it, they pulled me back from the edge. Are you willing to sacrifice when your kids are in need?
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6: Sophie and Gladys are 97-year-old twin sisters who can't get out much anymore, but they still bring smiles to a lot of people. 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They buy teddy bears and crochet handmade clothes for them. It takes all day to make one outfit, but they don't mind. They say they've got the time. They give them to newborns in their church, kids going through a tough time, and to children as they graduate kindergarten. Since they know who will be receiving it, the sisters pray over each bear as they're crocheting the outfit. They may not be able to do many things at their age, but they find a lot of joy in doing this. And they're showing people you can still pray and help others in some small way, no matter your age.
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11: With SRN News, I'm Bob Agnew in Washington. Today marks the four-year anniversary of the repeal of Roe v. Wade. Marjorie Dantzenfeldt, served Susan B. Anthony Pro-Life America, says the next battle is over abortion pills.
12: We have women who are receiving these drugs because of a Biden COVID hangover.
11: President Trump says that he's going to focus on senators trying to pass the SAVE Act to safeguard American election integrity.
13: Speaking with reporters, President Trump said, "We have to pass the SAVE America Act, which is voter ID, which is proof of citizenship, etc." Mr. Trump is attending a closed-door Senate luncheon at the invitation of Florida Republican Senator Rick Scott. The SAVE America Act would mandate photo identification and proof of citizenship in federal elections.
11: That is Bernie Bennett reporting. A mixed bag on Wall Street right now. The Dow is still up by about 153 points, but the NASDAQ losing ground is down by 112. This is SRN News.
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2: 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Coach Cleveland Stroud couldn't have been more proud of his team. But then a few days later, while watching the game films of the playoffs, he noticed there was an ineligible player on the court for 45 seconds during one of the games. He called the Georgia High School Association and reported the violation, costing the school a title and the trophy. When asked about it at a press conference, Coach Stroud said, "Well, some people have said that we should have just kept quiet about it, that it was just 45 seconds and the player wasn't really an impact player. But you gotta do what's honest and right. I told my team that people forget the scores of basketball games. They don't ever forget what you're made out of. You can be certain that every member of the Bulldogs team will remember the character of Coach Stroud." A letter to the editor of the local newspaper summed it up well. "We have scandals in Washington and cheating on Wall Street. thank goodness that we live in Rockdale County, where honor and integrity are alive and being practiced.
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20: But the bottom line is that's true for all of us. 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And if you've never given your life to the Lord and you start to feel like, well, this stuff's sort of focusing in on you, I hope so. Because that wouldn't be me convincing you. It would be the Spirit of God convicting you. And then he points you to the cross.
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19: In today's broadcast, we move into chapter 5 of the book of Revelation. Herein, the intensity builds. John sees Jesus as the Lamb who was slain as he takes the scroll containing the title deed of the planet Earth from the very hand of God. And the response of those in heaven when he does this is amazing. Let's take a closer look.
20: Let's turn in our Bibles to Revelation chapter 5. Title of our study this morning, The Lamb of God. And I saw in the right hand of him who sat on the throne a scroll written inside and on the back sealed with seven seals. Then I saw a strong angel proclaiming with a loud voice, "Who is worthy to open the scroll and to loose its seals?" And no one in heaven or on the earth or under the earth was able to open the scroll or to look at it. So I wept much because no one was found worthy to open and read the scroll or to look at it. But one of the elders said to me, "Do not weep. Behold, the Lion of the tribe of Judah, the Root of David, has prevailed to open the scroll and loose its seven seals." And I looked and beheld in the midst of the throne and of the four living creatures and in the midst of the elders stood a lamb as though it had been slain, having seven horns and seven eyes, which are the seven spirits of God sent out into all the earth. Then he came and took the scroll out of the right hand of him who sat on the throne. And when he'd taken the scroll, the four living creatures and the 24 elders fell down before the Lamb, each having a harp and golden bowls full of incense, which are the prayers of the saints. And they sang a new song, saying, "You are worthy to take the scroll and to open its seals, for you were slain and have redeemed us to God by your blood out of every tribe and tongue and people and nation, and have made us kings and priests to our God, and we shall reign on the earth." Then I looked, and I heard the voice of many angels around the throne, the living creatures and the elders, and the number of them was 10,000 times 10,000 and thousands of thousands, saying with a loud voice, "Worthy is the Lamb who was slain to receive power and riches and wisdom and strength and honor and glory and blessing." And every creature which is in heaven and on the earth and under the earth and such as are in the sea and all that are in them, I heard saying, "Blessing and honor and glory and power be to him who sits on the throne and to the Lamb forever and ever." The four living creatures said, "Amen." And the 24 elders fell down and worshiped him who lives forever and ever. We mentioned in our introduction to this section of Revelation that this section is dedicated primarily to worship. And it's one of those things that we've learned about heaven. If you don't know much about it, it's a real place. Millions and millions and millions and millions of people are going to be there. In fact, right now, as we gather and worship here, all who have died in Christ are already there at the throne of God, worshiping God, casting their crowns at his feet, joining in this heavenly chorus. But we saw in chapter 4 that God was worshiped as creator. There's no song for the evolutionist. There's no song for the atheist. It's the song of creation. And now in chapter 5, the song of redemption and the focus moves from the Father on the throne to the Lamb. And we're going to be looking not only at the Lamb, but the scroll that is passed from Father to Son. The scroll, well, Many believe it to be the title deed of the earth, and we'll see why in a moment. Well, I saw in the right hand of him, we read verse 1, who sat on the throne, a scroll written inside and on the back, sealed with seven seals. Now, both in Israel and in Roman culture in the first century, legal documents of the day would be written on a scroll and then they would be sealed. In fact, if you made a will or you sold some land and you created a deed, you would put it on a scroll, all of the legal information, and you would actually make two copies. You would take one and you would roll it up and you would seal it. The other would be rolled up but not sealed. Then they would take them together and they would put them in like an earthen jar and they would put them somewhere safe. While the temple was standing, there were places in the temple precincts where such things could be kept. We know when they found the Dead Sea Scrolls that this is exactly how they came about, that they were important legal documents and many portions of Scripture, huge portions of Isaiah and others. And so they found them in these earthen jars. So what we have before us is a picture of one who had made a will or created a deed and sealed it with seven seals. Now, only the rightful heir is able to break the seals. That's why John was so upset. No one in heaven or on the earth or under the earth was found worthy to break those seals. But we're going to see Jesus was and is the only one who could have and will, in fact, break those seals. Well, under the law there in Israel, three things could be redeemed. And this is a chapter of redemption. If you don't get anything else, see it. The Lamb of God came to redeem, to rescue, to restore. And so what happens under the law? Well, a man could be redeemed. How would you find yourself in a position where you needed redemption? Well, if you became impoverished and you couldn't keep up your debts, you could actually sell yourself to someone else. You'd work for them until you could pay off those debts, and then you would be free to do whatever you wanted. We call that getting a job today, if you're younger and unaware. But in any case, you could sell yourself and then you became that man's servant. Now, if you never got to the place where you could redeem yourself, if you had a blood relative who was willing and able to redeem you, he could do it for you. And this is called the law of the kinsman redeemer. It's a very important Old Testament concept because we're going to see that's what Jesus is actually doing here in Revelation 5. He is playing the part of the kinsman redeemer. He redeemed mankind through his cross, through his blood, through his death. He was, well, a kinsman, and this actually helps us understand the reason for the necessity of the incarnation. Why did Jesus have to become a man in order to redeem? He had to be related to us by blood. And that's exactly what happened when he was born of the Virgin Mary. He became a real man. Well, the early church fathers had it right. Still fully God or truly God, but yet fully man and truly man. The second thing that could be redeemed would be a wife. And under Mosaic law, if you married a gal and you died before producing an offspring, your brother was charged with the responsibility of marrying her, bearing a child with her, so that the family name would stay in the family. They would name that child after you. Now, this definitely changed the whole dating scene, whatever it might have been. Because when brother brings home, you know, his future bride, you're really checking her out because it's like anything happens to him, that's me, you know? And so the bottom line is, in order to redeem the bride, you had, again, to be related by blood. You had to be willing to redeem, and you had to be able to redeem. The third thing that could be redeemed was the land. And so if you had a plot of land and you found yourself unable to tend it or care for it or provide through it, then you would sell it to someone else. But because of the fact that God says the earth is mine and the fullness thereof, and when he gave Israel land, he not only gave them the entire land, but he divided it into plots, giving some land to each tribe. It was his intention that each tribe would always possess their portion of land, and each family within each tribe would possess their portion of land. So even if you sold the land, you couldn't really sell your children's inheritance because that land belonged to the Lord who gave it to your family, and it was going to come back to the family. So he made provision again for a kinsman redeemer to come and purchase the land. And in doing so, well, that land would be restored to its rightful owner. Now, all of this brings us to a couple graphic and glorious pictures. If you've read the book of Ruth, You know that there was a land deal and a bride deal going on. Ruth had lost her husband, and Boaz loved Ruth. And what he had to do was purchase this land in order to obtain the bride from it. Now, this particular purchase becomes very interesting in light of Matthew 13, 44. Let me read it to you. Again, the kingdom of heaven, our Lord says, is like treasure hidden in a field, which a man found and hid, and for joy over it, he goes and sells all he has and buys that field. Now, track with me here. Jesus already said earlier in Matthew 13, the field is the world. The treasure in the world, in this particular picture, it's the bride, you see. Jesus buys the field, redeems the world for the sake of the bride. Who's the bride? The bride of Christ is the church. That's what the scriptures teach. So Ruth and Boaz become in type a picture of what Jesus later did for and now has done for us, his church. He sold all that he had in order to obtain the field, in order to obtain the treasure, and that treasure is his bride, the church. By the way, what was the price of that field? What was the price of our redemption? Jesus died for our sins. It was because a perfect man, Adam, sinned against a holy God. Only a perfect man could redeem sinful fallen men born in the image of Adam to a right relationship with God. So, that's the picture that's developing here. Now, there are a couple other background issues. Jeremiah, most of you who are Bible students are aware he's one of the major prophets. Major and minor prophets are only called that because of the length of their books. In other words, if you wrote a lot, they called you a major prophet. If you wrote a little, they called you a minor prophet. But the minor prophets are just as important as the major prophets as far as what they had to say. Well, Jeremiah, right prior to and then during the Babylonian captivity, was somebody who was listening to the Lord. He was in touch. And so the Lord would talk to him and say, go tell my people this. And he'd go out and he'd preach. The king didn't really appreciate it. And so he had Jeremiah imprisoned. And at one point, God appears to Jeremiah in the prison and says, hey, your uncle's going to come. Some of the children of Israel had already been taken captive to Babylon. It happens in three separate sieges. And so some were already there. And he says, your uncle's going to come. He knows that judgment's coming. And so he's going to try to sell you a parcel of land. He says, go ahead and buy it. Because Jeremiah knew that, well, it would be a 70-year captivity. God had already revealed that to him. And that's back in, I think, Jeremiah 29. This particular story comes out of Jeremiah 32. So God just says, buy the land, because then when your descendants and your relatives return from Babylon, well, the deed will be there. And if you go back and read it, and we don't have time this morning for it, but check it out later, Jeremiah 32, it happens about verse 6 through 15. It says they took and they wrote it on a scroll and they sealed it up, and they took one copy and sealed it, and they kept the other copy open, and they put them in earthen vessels and they put it in a safe place. It's exactly the picture of what's taking place here. Why did he do it? He knew the day was coming because God revealed it to him when the land would be restored to its rightful owners. Now get this, Israel was dispersed for nearly 2,000 years from the land. 70 AD, Titus came in, ravaged the city, destroyed the temple, massacred millions of people in the process, coming and going. But God promised one more time he would regather Israel to the land, and that ultimately they would inherit their land, their city, they'd rebuild their temple, all of those things we've talked about and will come back in future studies too. So here's the deal. The Lord told Jeremiah that tell the people in Babylon to stick around, to just settle in, at least for a season. Now, they actually went further than God intended. But God told them, tell the people in Babylon, it's going to be a while. In other words, the false prophets were saying, first of all, we'll never be taken captive. And then they were taken captive. Then the false prophet says, well, we won't be here long. And then they were going to be there 70 years because God had determined that captivity. God made it happen. God set the parameters of it, the timing of it. And so Jeremiah knows, and he's told to write to the people and tell them, go ahead and build some houses. And if you're not married, get married. And if you got kids, get them married and get some grandkids, because they're going to be some time. But know that in 70 years, that captivity will end and we'll come back into the land. And that passage, and many of you are familiar with it, comes right out of this particular passage where he says, I know the thoughts I think toward you, says the Lord, thoughts of peace and not of evil, to give you a future and a hope. Those words were written to and spoken to those who were captives in Babylon. And God's saying, hey, I'm not done with you. I'm not fed up with you. I'm thinking good thoughts toward you, and I will still bless you. Well, we're going to see some other, I think, very exciting and encouraging things as we walk through this passage. So a man could be, and well, in our case, has been redeemed. A wife could be and would be redeemed. A land could be and will be redeemed. In fact, all creation is groaning, looking forward to that day of redemption. Well, then I saw, verse 2, a strong angel proclaiming with a loud voice. And we see these words again and again. Then I saw, then I saw, then I saw. It's not just that it's all happening at once and his attention is moving from one thing to another. It's that these things are having, there's a picture of progression. In other words, this happens and then he saw this happen and he heard these things said and then this happens and he saw this and he heard these things. So he says, no one in heaven or on the earth or under the earth was able to open the scroll or to look at it, and I wept much. It's interesting. I have to pause there only because we were just in Daniel 10, and Daniel actually has a very similar revelation from the Lord. He gets to see what's coming. God doesn't let him write it all down for us, but Daniel gets it, and he mourned, and he fasted, and he wept for 3 entire weeks. Here we see John actually, well, transported to heaven, raptured up, carried into the future. And he's there in heaven weeping. Why? Because he knows this title deed, this will has to be fulfilled, and that if no one on earth or under the earth or in heaven can open the scroll, well, that's just, that's the end of all his hope, end of all his prayers. And well, in any case, one of the elders said, don't weep, the lion, behold the lion of the tribe of Judah. And so he's saying, fix your eyes, as it were, on the lion of the tribe of Judah, the root of David. He's prevailed to open the scroll and loose its 7 seals. By the way, for those of you who are history buffs, and many of you have studied through the Old Testament Bible history, you know that Saul was Israel's first king. But he wasn't God's choice. He was the people's choice. Saul was actually elected by the people. And what happens is Saul, well, he's from the tribe of Benjamin. That's why there could be no dynasty established under Saul. God had said already in Genesis 49, no, it will be David's tribe. Well, David wasn't even around. He just said the tribe of Judah. David would come from Judah. Jesus would come from Judah. He's called the Lion of the tribe of Judah. Why? Because God chose that tribe, and he chose that man, David, and then the one who, well, David worshiped and loved, our Lord and Savior Jesus, to hold this treasure and to share these things. Well, he looks to see the lion, but instead he sees a lamb. And it's interesting because we're going to see the lamb here as redeemer. But in chapter 6, we're going to see the lamb take on another character entirely. He becomes the one who pours out his wrath, and it's a little bit weird. The wrath of the lamb. I mean, who would have thunk it, you know? Like, you look at a lamb, they just aren't that frightening. But Jesus breaking these seals, and we're going to see it. So I'm just giving you a preview of coming attractions next week, chapter 6. It's the Lamb of God who breaks the seals in judgment comes forth. Well, I looked, he says, and behold, verse 6, in the midst of the throne and of the 4 living creatures and in the midst of the elders stood a lamb as though it had been slain. By the way, the only man-made thing in heaven, the marks that Jesus bears for eternity, the scars on his back, on his head from the crown of thorns, those wounds in his side and on, well, that's something that continues on. And we'll come back to it here in a moment. He says he sees a lamb as though it had been slain, having seven horns. Now, horns always speak of power. The theological term is omnipotence. The seven means complete or total or perfect. So it's talking about his complete power. And then it says seven eyes. The theological term is omniscience. He sees all. I remember the first time I realized that Jesus saw everything I was doing and knew everything I was doing. It really freaked me out. And then I realized, hey, he's always known. He's always seen. And he loved me and he chose me and he sent his son to die for me. So instead of being afraid of him because no, I know he sees everything, well, now I'm drawn to him because I know he sees everything, but he still loves me and still chooses me and still changes me and uses me. Well, the seven horns, the seven eyes, and he says, which are the seven spirits of God sent out into all the earth. That's just a reminder that not only is God, and Jesus is God the Son, omnipotent, he has all power, omniscient, he sees all, but he is everywhere at once. Now, he's everywhere at once in the person of the Holy Spirit, Father, Son, and Holy Spirit. Jesus, because he's in a body, can only be one place at one time. Right now, he's there at the throne of God. And the Bible says he's making intercession for us. I'm sure he's praying for me, saying, Father, help him. Spirit, fill him, you know. But the bottom line is that's true for all of us. The Spirit of God is the one who is, well, actively working here in our midst and in our world. He's the one who brings conviction of sin. And if you've never given your life to the Lord and you start to feel like, well, this is just sort of focusing in on you, I hope so. Because that wouldn't be me convincing you. It would be the Spirit of God convicting you. And then he points you to the cross. So you can see not only does God convict you of sin, but he made provision for your sin. And he points you to the solution for sin, the Redeemer who died and bled on that cross for you and for me. And then, well, if you give your life to the Lord, as most have here, well, you open your heart to him and he comes in and he seals you with the Holy Spirit until the day of redemption. But it doesn't end there. God, the Holy Spirit, he empowers us and leads us and guides us. And there's an ever constant work within and going through our lives as we yield ourselves to the work of the Spirit. Well, in any case, here we have all three. The Lamb of God, as though it had been slain. He's the one who came and took the scroll out of the right hand of him who sat on the throne. And remember, only the rightful heir has a right to open the scroll, to loose its seals, to complete the redemption. By the way, I don't know if you've considered it. Jesus says from the cross, it is finished. That means the price for our redemption was paid in full on the cross. But Ephesians tells us and Romans tells us that the redemption isn't complete. The price was paid in full. Yes, we've been chosen. Yes, we've been sealed. But listen, in him you trusted after you heard the word of truth, the gospel of your salvation, in whom having believed, you were sealed with the Holy Spirit of promise. That seal means you're the genuine article, that you belong to him. It's a great picture in and of itself. He says, he, the Holy Spirit, is the guarantee of our inheritance until the redemption of the purchased possession to the praise of his glory. In other words, we already belong to him because we've been bought with the price. He paid for us. He bled for us. The price of our redemption, his blood. But the redemption isn't complete till we stand before him in glory. And of course, we understand that. I'm truly saved, but man, I want to be saved completely. Not just sanctified partially, but sanctified entirely. Not just free from sin's power and from its penalty, but from its very presence. That happens when we, either through death and resurrection or rapture, stand before the Lord in glory and are glorified by the Lord. Listen to Romans 8:22. We know the whole creation groans and labors with birth pangs together until now. Not only that, but we who have the first fruits of the Spirit, even we ourselves groan within ourselves, eagerly waiting for the adoption, the redemption of our body. So from heaven's perspective, it's a done deal. But as long as we're in these bodies, well, we're awaiting the fullness of the redemption that's already been provided for us.
19: I've heard it said that when we become Christians, we do not become sinless. We simply sin less. As I grow older, I find I'm not only tempted to sin much less than I was before, but my toleration for sin has been taken away. I simply can't stand it. Yet even though I sin less than I did, I am still surrounded by it and the effects of it. There really is no escape from that, at least in this world. So one of the things that I must confess I look forward to more than anything is when sin is completely done away with, not just in me, but everywhere. I long for a world that contains no sin, no sin in thought, mind, or deed, and of course, no trace of it either. The consequences of sin are not even known, for sin itself is gone. There is a verse for those of us that desire this, and it is Jesus speaking. In Matthew 5:6, he says, "Blessed are those who hunger and thirst for righteousness, for they shall be filled."
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0: Ready for a great story on Through the Bible? Well, you're in for one of the best. The suspense is thick, the emotions run high, and even though we may know the outcome, we love every minute of the drama. I'm Steve Schwetz, inviting you to turn in your Bible to Genesis 43 and grab a seat up toward the front of the Bible bus, because you're not going to want to miss a minute of the next part of Joseph's story. In this segment, Joseph is with his brothers. You know, the ones who nearly killed him, but instead sold him into slavery. And these are the moments Joseph has been thinking about, and likely the brothers have too, for over 20 years. I so appreciate how Dr. J. Vernon McGee, our teacher, walks us through the scene and then points out how Joseph's heart and his actions parallel those of Jesus himself. When you look at the big picture, it's clear how God was preserving his people. Even through all the twists and turns of history, God's heart is to draw all men and women to himself. And that's also the heartbeat of Through the Bible. You don't have to listen for long before you understand being on the Bible bus gives you an opportunity to be a part of taking the whole word to the whole world. First and most importantly, we're calling our brothers and sisters together to intercede for the people of the world. So as they hear the word of God taught, they respond in faith to God's gift of salvation. You can be a part of this prayer effort too. As I read letters from different parts of the world, pray for people in those areas and then listen for clues in their letters for specific things to lift up to the Lord. And if you like doing that, well, you need to join our world prayer team. Every day we're prompted to pray with a short email highlighting what God's doing somewhere in the world. You can spend a moment or two interceding and then get on with your day. That's it. Listen to how studying God's word and praying with us is impacting your fellow Bible bus riders. Andrew from Florida shares this. It's impossible to put into words what this ministry means to me. I'm on the world prayer team, am on my second Bible bus trip, and have helped keep the gas tank topped off each month for the last few years. I was lost and living in sin for many years, confused and turning to the world for answers, but never getting them. That all changed when I accepted Jesus Christ as my Savior while listening to Dr. McGee go through the book of Hebrews. Since then, my wife and I have joined a wonderful church in Fruit Cove, Florida, teach a kids class, and are guiding both of our daughters, 4 and 1 years old, in the ways of the Lord. I'll keep praying and flinging the seed till the Lord calls me home. Please don't grow weary in your work. Continue the Through the Bible ministry. I'm confident that when God looks down, he's smiling on everyone who has a part in it. May God richly bless you, my beloved. Your story made me smile, Andrew. I'm so glad to hear how your family is thriving in the Word and how you're growing and connected to a local church. Now, to join us as we travel the world on our knees, sign up for our app or at ttb.org. And if, like Andrew, you'd like to praise God and celebrate his goodness in your life, you can email us, super easy, BibleBus@ttb.org, or write to Box 7100, Pasadena, California, 91109, or in Canada, Box 25325, London, Ontario, N6C, 6B1. Let's pray. Father, thank you for your word and how it impacts our thinking and our hearts. Open our eyes to your truth now. In Jesus' name, amen. Here's Dr. J. Vernon McGee with our study of Genesis 43 on Through the Bible.
1: Now, as we get here into this 43rd chapter of the book of Genesis at verse 16, you'll recall that last time that the sons of old Jacob, Israel as his name had been changed, they are asked by their father to return to the land of Egypt to buy corn, because the famine was even worse now. That is, it had been extended out over more time than any of them dreamed that it would be. And he's told very definitely by his son Judah, there's no use going down there. If you go down there, you've got to have Benjamin with you. You wouldn't send him before. There's no point in going because the man won't see us. And so Jacob had to relinquish the boy and let him go along. And now we read in verse 15 to make the connection today, the men took that present and they took double money in their hand and Benjamin and rose up and went down to Egypt and stood before Joseph. Now, friends, this is a dramatic moment. He looks down, not at 10 boys, but 11 of them. And frankly, all 12 of them are there together. Will you notice this? Verse 16, and when Joseph saw Benjamin with them, he said to the ruler of his house, "Bring these men home and slay and make ready, for these men shall dine with me at noon." Now, why would he do this? Well, I think it's quite obvious of why that he would do this. Joseph invites these brethren of his home because he did not want to make himself known unto them publicly. He wanted to be a private affair. Now, will you notice, they go home. The man did as Joseph bade, and the man brought the men into Joseph's house. And the men were afraid because they were brought into Joseph's house. And they said, "Because of the money that was returned in our sacks at the first time are we brought in, that he may seek occasion against us and fall upon us and take us for bondmen and our asses." Now, these men are really panicky now because they can't imagine him inviting them to his home for any good, because he's dealt with them so harshly before, and now he's invited them home for lunch. Again, here is something that under ordinary circumstances would be something to brag about, as if the President of the United States had invited you to the Blue Room for dinner, or the Pink Room, or better still, the Dining Room, and you were invited there for dinner. Why, you would think it was a wonderful thing, but in this particular instance, it brings no joy to these men whatsoever. See, they have a guilt complex, and it's a mean one, because they are the ones that sold their brother. And there is a strange parallel here. And when they finally got there, they wondered, they began to speculate, was it because our money was put back in the bag and he's been seeking an occasion to take us and make slaves of us? Well, they didn't hesitate to make a slave of him and sell him down into the land of Egypt. Now, will you notice, verse 19, "And they came near to the steward of Joseph's house, and they communed with him at the door of the house, and said, 'Oh, sir, we came indeed down at the first time to buy food. It came to pass when we came to the inn that we opened our sacks, and behold, every man's money was in the mouth of his sack, our money in full weight. We brought it again in our hand.'" Are they beginning to apologize? They beginning to plead, you see. They even tell this man that's brought them there, who evidently was an official, listen to them, verse 22. "And other money have we brought down in our hands to buy food. We cannot tell who put our money in our sack." And this official had been instructed. Joseph had told him what to say. He said, "Peace be to you. Fear not. Your God and the God of your father hath given you treasure in your sack. I had your money." And he brought Simeon out unto them. Now, this man, evidently, through the testimony of Joseph, had come to a knowledge of the living and true God. And I think Joseph had let him in, at least partially, on what was taking place. The man says, "Well, I had your money." And I think that frightened him all the more. And verse 24, "And the man brought the men into Joseph's house, gave them water. They washed their feet." And here goes that foot washing again. We saw it in Abraham, you remember, and then down in the city of Sodom. "And they washed their feet, and he gave their asses provender. And they made ready the present against Joseph came at noon, for they heard that they should eat bread there." They couldn't imagine being invited to lunch. "And when Joseph came home, they brought him the present which was in their hand into the house and bowed themselves to him to the earth." And here they go down on their faces before Joseph, and they confessing that they brought a present. You remember that old Jacob told him, said, "Bring a present down to the man." And they bowed themselves to the earth. That fulfills the prophecy again. Now notice verse 27. "He asked them of their welfare and said, 'Is your father well? The old man of whom you spake, is he yet alive?'" May I say to you, that's a dramatic moment. Joseph is probably there sitting on some elevation, probably not a throne necessarily, but a place of prominence. and these men are bowing down before him. Now they get up, and Joseph looks at them right in the eye, and they look at him. And he says to them, "Is your father the old man of whom ye spoke? Is he yet alive? How is he?" You see, he's interested. After all, he's his father also. And they answered, "Thy servant, our father, is in good health. He's yet alive." And they bowed down their heads and made obeisance. And here they go down on their faces again. I'd love to have had a picture of that, wouldn't you? These brethren, and Benjamin's with them now, and he goes down too now, because after all of them went down. Notice what he did. "And he lifted up his eyes, and he saw his brother Benjamin, his mother's son." You see, the others were his brothers, but half-brothers. This boy's his full brother, his mother's son. And he said, "Is this your younger brother of whom you spake unto me?" And I think they nodded. And he said, "God be gracious unto thee, my son." His brother. This is really a dramatic moment. And Joseph can't take it any longer. Joseph made haste, for his bowels did yearn. That is, oh, his heart went out to his brothers. His heart yearned upon his brother. And he sought where to weep. And he entered into his chamber and wept there. And he said to his brothers, "Excuse me a moment. Someone wants me on the telephone." And he got out of there as quickly as he could. He went into his own private quarters and he wept, because he never thought maybe he'd ever see his brothers again, his own brother Benjamin. Maybe the famine's near to an end now. Add 7 more years. He's 40-some-odd years old. That is, Joseph is. And Benjamin is the youngest one of all, but he's a young man now. And so Joseph entered into his chamber and wept there. And he washed his face and went out and refrained himself and said, "Set on bread." Now, here is a marvelous, wonderful picture that is yet to be fulfilled. And I hope that you'll see in this something that's quite wonderful. Zacharias said that he's going to make himself known unto his brethren someday. They're going to ask him about nail prints in his hand. And that he's going to, at that time, the Lord Jesus, that "I receive those in the house of my friend." Then they'll know him. They'll recognize him. And then they will weep. But he has provided salvation for them. He's provided redemption for them. Now, that's going to take place when the Lord Jesus comes back to the earth the second time. He'll be revealed to his brethren, the nation Israel. That is, there'll be that remnant there. There'll be many there that they didn't know him. They didn't believe he came the first time. But then they're going to know him. Remember, the brethren of Joseph are the ones who delivered him into slavery. They sold him. They got rid of him. Now he's going to make himself known to his brethren. And may I say to you today, Christian friend, beware of anti-Semitism. Some of those people are the brethren of our Lord. And there's coming a day when he's going to make himself known unto them. It's a family affair. You better let his family alone. No Christian can engage in anti-Semitism. And I don't care how blind the nation Israel is, and I don't care what they engage in today. I'm perfectly aware of what you are aware of, that they are not always as lovely as some of us are, especially those of us that are Scotch. Oh, are we lovely people? Yes, but may I say, some of the Scotch have been pretty mean. Again, let me repeat, friends, this is a wonderful scene here. It's a dramatic scene. Notice, he washed his face, went out, refrained himself, and said, "Set on bread. Let's eat. Get it over with." But this is an amazing meal. And they set on for him by himself, and for them by themselves, and for the Egyptians which did eat with him, by themselves, because the Egyptians might not eat bread with the Hebrews, for that is an abomination unto the Egyptians. Now, there's several things at this meal that these brethren, if they hadn't been so frightened, might have noticed. The first one is this, that he's not eating with the Egyptians. Egyptians ate alone. Joseph was separate from them. But after all, he's the brass. He's the head man in this particular place. Now will you notice something else? And they sat before him, the firstborn, according to his birthright, and the youngest according to his youth, and the men marveled one at another. Now when Joseph put the place cards around, Joseph went around and he said, Reuben, you sit here. He put Benjamin way down at the end, and he put all the brethren in their right order. And they looked at each other in amazement. How did he know all that? But they're not suspicious at all of who he is, because naturally they're blind to who he is. Now, will you notice? And he took and sent messes unto them from before him. He served them, you know. He served their plate. And I wish we had another word here instead of sent messes to them, because it sounds rather messy, but it wasn't. But Benjamin's mess was five times so much as any of theirs. Again, he just couldn't refrain from showing his affection for his own brother. So he gave him five times as much. I bet that boy that had been through that famine, I bet that he had a real meal for the first time. And they drank and were merry with him. It was a glorious affair. What a wonderful day it'll be when he reveals himself to his brethren. Now that brings us to the 44th chapter here. And again, we have a very wonderful chapter before us here. And we find that Joseph now is going to send his brethren away with corn, but he's got something else up his sleeve.

Joseph's going to really find out something about these. And this brings Judah into a marvelous picture here because Judah was willing to take his place. Now, let me read verse 1 of chapter 44. He commanded the steward of his house, saying, "Fill the men's sacks with food, as much as they can carry, and put every man's money in his sack's mouth, and put my cup, the silver cup, in the sack's mouth of the youngest, and his corn money." And he did according to the word that Joseph had spoken. As soon as the morning was light, the men were sent away, they and their asses. When they were gone out of the city, and not yet far off, Joseph said unto his steward, "Up, follow after the men, and when thou dost overtake them, say unto them, Wherefore have ye rewarded evil for good? Is not this it in which my Lord drinketh, and whereby indeed he divineth? Ye have done evil in so doing." Now it was his cup. And you will notice that he speaks of the fact that he divineth. I'll say something about that in a minute because we come to it later. Verse 6, he overtook them, and he spake unto them these same words. And they said unto him, "Wherefore saith my Lord these words? God forbid that thy servants should do according to this thing." In other words, the brethren start out. They think everything is all right. And when they get out a little ways, they're overtaken. Here comes a whole troop after them. And the accusation is made. Somebody got Joseph's cup. One of you fellows heisted his cup. He says, "Behold, the money which we found in our sacks' mouths we brought again unto thee out of the land of Canaan. How then should we steal out of thy Lord's house silver or gold? With whomsoever of thy servants it be found, both let him die, and we also will be my Lord's bond." They were so sure that none of them had gotten the cup. And he said, "Now also let it be according unto your words. He with whom it's found shall be my servant, and ye shall be blameless." Then they speedily took down every man his sack to the ground, opened every man his sack, and he searched and began at the eldest and left at the youngest, and the cup was found in Benjamin's sack. Then they rent their clothes and laded every man his ass and returned to the city. They went back. They're not going back home without Benjamin, you may be sure. And Judah and his brethren came to Joseph's house, for he was yet there. And they fell before him on the ground. Here they go down before him again, and this time, I tell you, it's in dismay, in agony. And Joseph said unto them, "What deed is this that ye have done? What ye not are, know ye not that such a man as I am can certainly divine?" Now, Joseph apparently was a prophet, apparently was able to tell the future. And we know that's so because he interpreted the dreams of the baker and the butler and also Pharaoh himself. He was a prophet. And he apparently used this cup in it. This was a gift that God had given him. You must understand this is before Revelation. Now, don't you run and get a cup or go to anybody that's got one and think you can read tea leaves or something like that. That's all perfect nonsense today. And this business of the horoscope that's got so many people involved today, it's absolute nonsense, and it reveals the sad spiritual condition that people are in when they'll turn to that sort of thing. This was a gift God had given this man. Now, Judah comes to the front, and the nobility of this man stands out. You can see probably why, out of the tribe of Judah, the Savior's coming. Will you note verse 16? And Judah said, "What shall we say unto my Lord?" And I think this, again, is one of the finest speeches that this man is going to make here. And I won't be able to finish it all today. It just looks like in this continued story, we get to the dramatic point, then have to leave off. But let me read. And Judah said, "What shall we say unto my Lord? What shall we speak? Or how shall we clear ourselves? God hath found out the iniquity of thy servant. Behold,

0: we are my Lord's servants, both we and he also with whom the cup is found. He makes full confession that it's because of their sin that this has come upon them. And he said, God forbid that I should do so, but the man in whose hand the cup is found, he shall be my servant. And as for you, get you up in peace unto your father. Now you see, he's going to hold Benjamin, and he says to these other brethren, go on home. You're free, but Benjamin's going to stay. Now, listen to Judah. Then Judah came near unto him and said, O my Lord, let thy servant, I pray thee, speak a word in my Lord's ears, and let not thine anger burn against thy servant, for thou art even as Pharaoh. You see the position that Joseph occupied. My Lord asked his servant, saying, have ye a father or a brother? And we said unto my Lord, we have a father, an old man, and a child of his old age, a little one. And his brother is dead, and he alone is left of his mother, and his father loveth him. And thou saidest unto thy servants, bring him down unto me, that I may set mine eyes upon him. And we said unto my Lord, the lad cannot leave his father, for if he should leave his father would die. And thou saidst unto thy servants, except your youngest brother come down with you, ye shall see my face no more. And it came to pass, when we came up unto thy servant my father, we told him the words of my Lord. And our father said, go again and buy us a little food. And we said, we cannot go down. If our youngest brother be with us, then will we go down. For we may not see the man's face, except our youngest brother be with us. And thy servant, my father, said unto us, ye know that my wife bare me two sons, and the one went out from me, and I said, surely he's torn in pieces, and I saw him not sent. And if ye take this also from me, and mischief befall him, ye shall bring down my gray hairs with sorrow to the grave. Now, very frankly, friends, I hate to break off there. This is really a tense moment here. But Judah is doing a noble thing here. He's doing the thing that Joseph wants to discover. We'll have to wait and see that next time. May God richly bless you, my beloved.
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5: With SRN News, I'm Bob Agnew in Washington. Today marks the 4-year anniversary of the repeal of Roe v. Wade. Marjorie Danzenfelser of Susan B. Anthony Pro-Life America says the next battle is over abortion pills.
6: We have women who are receiving these drugs because of a Biden COVID hangover.
5: President Trump says that he's going to focus on senators trying to pass the SAVE Act to safeguard American election integrity.
7: Speaking with reporters, President Trump said, "We have to pass the Save America Act, which is voter ID, which is proof of citizenship, etc." Mr. Trump is attending a closed-door Senate luncheon at the invitation of Florida Republican Senator Rick Scott. The Save America Act would mandate photo identification and proof of citizenship in federal elections.
5: That is Bernie Bennett reporting. A mixed bag on Wall Street right now. The Dow is still up by about 153 points, but the NASDAQ losing ground is down by 112. This is SRN News.
8: Welcome to Psalms of Hope with Samantha Landy, author of over 20 books, businesswoman, magazine columnist, Bible teacher, international conference speaker, and distinguished woman of the year from Northwood University. The scripture says in Isaiah 55:11, "So shall my word be that goes forth from my mouth. It shall not return to me void, but it shall accomplish what I please, and it shall prosper in the thing for which I sent it." It is Samantha's desire to fulfill this scripture, encircling the earth with God's word and God-honoring music, bringing the message of Jesus and his love to you. And now, here's Samantha.
9: Here we are together again. I think that might be the opening line of some song, but that's okay. Dear listeners, I am glad we're together again on this program, and I'm going to share some stories of how songs came to be written. The first song I want to feature is one I personally love to sing as I worship God. The title is "Blessed Be the Lord God Almighty." Now, this is a newer song than some of the hymns that I play on this program, and it was authored by Bob Fitz, who was with an organization called Youth with a Mission in Hawaii in the 1980s when he wrote this song. Bob tells of going over to work with Youth with a Mission in Hawaii and found the living conditions quite interesting, he says. Well, in reading about it, I would have called it appalling. Remember now, this is in the 80s. And he and his family were asked to live in a house that was called a coffee shack. They were actually very old buildings that were built for coffee farmers to live in, without running water or indoor bathroom facilities, and him with his children. As Bob said, we were living in poverty in Hawaii in paradise with two small children. Well, the ministry he had been offered hadn't turned out the way he thought it would, and he was very frustrated and disillusioned. One day he was asked to sing a special number at one of the local churches. He was so discouraged, he couldn't think of a song to sing for the church. Asking God for help one day, Bob picked up the guitar to worship the Lord, and he was hoping he would be reminded of a song that felt right. As he worshiped, suddenly the words and the music of "Blessed Be the Lord God Almighty" just poured out of him. And from those humble beginnings in a coffee shack with no indoor plumbing, this song has gone around the world, and people in every language have sung it in worship to the Lord. Bob says, There is no failure in our lives or no height of success that's greater than worshiping the God we serve. So today, if you're discouraged or lonely or frustrated or frightened, sit back and worship with me. Listen to Bob's song as David Butterbaugh sings, "Blessed be

Surely it is a blessing to be able to sing with the author, "Blessed be the Lord God Almighty." For God truly is worthy of our praise. This next beloved hymn is titled, "All the Way My Savior Leads Me." It came from the grateful heart of Fanny Crosby. Throughout her life in the 1800s, Fanny wrote hundreds of songs of encouragement, many of which have endured and are still found in hymn books all over the world. Well, one day when she desperately needed $5 and had no idea where she would get it, she followed her usual custom of praying about every detail of her life. So she prayed and asked God to send her the $5. A short time later, a stranger knocked on her door and gave her the exact amount she needed, and then he left. Fanny, who lost her sight at 6 weeks of age, said, "I have no way of explaining this except to say, God must have put it on the heart of this good man to bring me the money." Well, out of a grateful heart, Fanny wrote the song, "All the way my Savior leads me, cheers each winding path I tread, gives me grace for every trial, feeds me with the living bread. Though my weary steps may falter, lo, a spring of joy I see." Wow, even though you may not be blind, you and I always need God to lead us along our path, don't we? And like Fanny, your life may be difficult, sometimes confusing or frightening. And yet I know you can trust God to lead you along. No matter how difficult life seems, just ask God to help you with your day, with your problems. He wants to, and He delights to be involved in your life. He loves for you to come like a child and ask Him to walk with you no matter what is happening in your life. So, if you, like Fanny, have a special need in your life, while you listen to this song, may the words inspire you to trust God and ask Him to lead you along the path of your life. Now here's Fanny Crosby's song, sung by a group called The Couriers. They're singing, "All the

that a wonderful song of encouragement? You know, no matter how bad life is, it seems we really can ask God to be with us, give us strength and peace as we go through the issues of our life. I'm Samantha Landy, and it's my prayer that knowing the stories behind the way these songs came to be written will encourage you too, as you see God at work in the lives of the songwriters and in your life too. This next song, written by Frances Havergal, well, she was not so well known as Fanny Crosby, nevertheless has written many wonderful songs, among them being Take My Life and Let It Be Consecrated, Lord, to Thee. Franny, in addition to being a poet, was trained as a concert soloist. Her talents could have brought her much worldly fame, and yet one evening she prayed a prayer of consecration to the Lord, determining to sing and work only for Jesus. In this song, she wrote the lines, "Take my silver and my gold." And it wasn't just a catchy phrase that rhymed. No, it had a very practical meaning for her. She had gathered together her many fine pieces of jewelry and other family heirlooms and shipped them to the church missionary house to be sold and used for evangelizing the lost. Nearly 50 pieces were sent, with a note that said she was sending them with her blessings and an extreme delight. Well, when I read that, that reminded me of a scripture in the book of Corinthians. It says, "No matter whether you eat or drink or whatever you do, do it all for the glory of God." Oh, we may not be like Franny Havergal and be able to send jewelry or family heirlooms to the work of the Lord, but nevertheless, whatever we have to give, God will be blessed and we will too. For instance, whatever gift you can send to this program, Psalms of Hope, to help us stay on this station, you will be blessed. We would love to hear from you. And this month, if you ask, we'll send you as our gift a 31-day devotional that I wrote. So just ask and let us know you want it. But now here is Franny's song, sung by the Lefevre Quartet.

Take my life and let it be. Take my moments and my days. Let them flow in ceaseless praise. Oh, what a wonderful prayer for our lives. I'm Samantha Landy, and you are listening to Psalms of Hope. It's a joy to share with you wherever you are in this world. Our program goes all over the world through the station in Jerusalem, Israel, covering not only all of Israel, as well as the surrounding countries of Lebanon, Jordan, Iraq, Iran, Syria, and all around the world on the internet. And I want to say welcome to our new station in Cedar City, Utah. It's a joy to be on your station. We are on stations all over the United States, with many of them on the internet as well. So if you would like to listen at other times, go to my website and you will find both Israel and other internet information there. Well, this next song I wish to play for you is a song my mom used to sing while she was doing the laundry for our large family of dad and six children. With all that laundry, she probably needed to remember her blessings. Yes, this song is called Count Your Blessings. And it was written by a man named Johnson Oatman, who wrote more than 5,000 hymns. He was also a successful businessman with a shipping business, and yet, like all of us, had many trials and difficulties too. And in the process, he discovered that it's good for each of us to periodically take time to thank God for the many ways that he blesses us. Now listen to Johnson's words. He wrote, "When upon life's billows you are tempest-tossed, when you are discouraged, thinking all is lost, count your many blessings, name them one by one, and it will surprise you what the Lord has done." And I believe that. I also believe each one of us, with much despair and frustration, if we'd learn to apply the practical teaching of counting our blessings. And then with Mr. Oatman, we can say, "So amid the conflict, whether great or small, do not be discouraged. God is over all. Count your many blessings. Angels will attend. Help and comfort give you to your journey's end." And now here it is, sung by Vern Jackson, "Count Your Blessings."

0: Did you count your blessings while you listened to that song? No? Well, then for starters, I hope you'll count the blessing of hearing this program. And we will definitely count it a blessing when we hear from you. Our time together is almost over, but I do want to encourage you to write or email me. The announcer will give you the information in a few moments, so get your pen and paper ready. Recently, I found some wonderful promises you can count as your blessings, from Psalm 89. It says, I will sing of the Lord's unfailing love forever. With my mouth will I make known your faithfulness to all generations. You know, that's another way to say, I will count my blessings and tell others about them. And then further on, it also says, from the rising of the sun to the ending of our day, God's name is to be praised. Oh, there are so many other blessings in that chapter. I hope you'll take some time to read Psalm 89. I know you'll be blessed. And truly, God will be faithful to all generations, and that certainly includes you and me. Would you have a need, and would you like us to join with you in prayer? We pray often for our listeners and would love to take your personal needs to our Heavenly Father. To help you in your prayer time, in your time of worship to God, I would be happy to send you a 31-day devotional book that I wrote as our gift to you. Just ask for it. It would also be a blessing if you can help keep this ministry on the air, reaching out to lonely, hurting people around the world. You know, sometimes people think that since they can't give a lot, they won't give anything, it won't matter. But dear friend, do realize that even though we are reaching people all over the world, most countries in the Middle East and Europe cannot give. And so each and every gift from you does make a difference to help keep Psalms of Hope on the air. So do write or email me today and listen to the announcer. I would love to hear from you. And do tune in same time, same place next week. This is Samantha Landy, and it's my prayer that you will put your hope in God.
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4: Why is the question of life on other planets a religious issue? Get the answer on today's Creation Moment. And now, here's our Creation Moment's host, Ian Taylor.
5: In 1836, well-known English astronomer Sir John Herschel wrote a series of articles for the New York Sun reporting his discovery of life on the moon. He reported seeing buffalo, goats, cranes, and other animals. The Sun finally admitted that the whole thing had been a prank, and most of the public was amused. There is as much evidence for life on the moon or other planets today as there was in 1836. Moreover, as we explore the other planets of the solar system, the evidence grows that there is little hope that other life will be found in space. At a conference on extraterrestrial life, well-known astronomer Dr. Robert Jastrow remarked that the question was, quote, essentially a religious controversy, unquote. That the question of life in space is religious is an important insight in two ways. Recent advances in biochemistry have abundantly demonstrated that life could not have begun spontaneously from non-life on planet Earth. Evolutionists are putting their faith in the discovery of evidence that life began on some other planet. Well, there is the further hope that with such a discovery, this will be the final nail in the coffin of Christianity and proof of their own religion of evolution. What space exploration has taught so far confirms what the Bible implies, that planet Earth is a very special place, specifically designed for life.
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0: That's the Covenant Reformed Church of Chico, now meeting at the Spanish-speaking Seventh-day Adventist Church on Hicks Lane.
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0: Welcome, Chico. I'm your host, Vince Haney, for this segment, Chico Now. And I'm in the studio with Nicole Bateman. She's with Habitat for Humanity. Welcome to the broadcast, Nicole.
1: Thanks, Vince. I'm excited to be here. I haven't been here for a little while.
0: I know. It seems like it's been a while. Others have been here.
1: Yeah, my other staff have been here, but yes, so it's been a couple of months for me. So right. I'm glad to be here seeing you again.
0: Well, welcome back. Welcome back. I hope you enjoyed your time away. I'm pretty sure it was a productive time away.
1: I actually did. I've been away for a little. It was last week, and I went up to Gray Eagle.
0: On business or pleasure?
1: On pleasure.
0: Oh, okay.
1: And celebrate a milestone birthday.
0: Oh, well, happy belated for the milestone.
1: Yeah, thank
0: We're not going to ask you because we know that's not proper or polite. But hey, I'm joking.
1: Yeah.
0: I can imagine.
1: Yeah, it was great. I turned 60, so it was a big milestone.
0: Oh, I was thinking that, but I said, I'm not going to say that. But that's good. That's where I'm at.
1: Yeah.
0: Yeah, that's a good milestone.
1: Yeah.
0: But
1: well,
0: hey, you look
1: welcome
0: great.
1: Welcome to the 60s.
0: You look great. I was thinking that, but I was saying she looks 40.
1: Yeah, thank you. That's the new 40.
0: Yeah, I was looking at
1: exactly.
0: The new 40. Yeah, that's the new 40. I was thinking 40 because she looks 40, but hey, it's 60. So, well, happy belated. And you know what? There's always new chapters in our lives. And some of us didn't make it to see 60. So, hey, we're still in the game.
1: I know. I'm very thankful.
0: Yeah, very thankful
1: very
0: to be in
1: to
0: the
1: be
0: game.
1: Healthy.
0: Yes, to be healthy and be 60 because.
1: Yeah.
0: You could be 60 and not healthy.
1: Yep.
0: So I know some people that's in their 40s and not, you know, able.
1: Mm-hmm.
0: So we're good.
1: Yeah.
0: So what else is going on at Habitat?
1: Well, when we first started, we were talking about adapting and being flexible. And the one thing that's happening over at at Habitat is the Restore. I think we mentioned it before, is closing.
0: They're closing.
1: So we are adapting to this change.
0: Is that this month?
1: It is this month.
0: Ooh.
1: The last day is going to be June 18th, so it's coming right on up here. And I have to say that, you know, right now it's 75% off of everything in the Restore.
0: Mm.
1: So people are shopping, which is great because we want to try to get rid of everything that we can in the Restore.
0: Right.
1: And, you know, I have to say, too, that... the customers that have been coming in have been great, and the people who have donated have been great. So we're super, we've been super grateful for everybody who's supported us over these last 20 years with the Restore. It's one of those things we just need to make a decision because people are shopping differently nowadays.
0: Yes, they are.
1: And the value of the donations have gone down. And so we just saw the hand-wringing on the wall that we need to make this decision. So it was a super hard one to make. But I think in the long run, we're just going to be focusing just only on building houses. So I think we're looking forward to that next chapter in our lives.
0: Always the next chapter.
1: With Habitat. And but
0: Chapter
1: so,
0: 20.
1: Yeah.
0: 21.
1: 21.
0: Yeah.
1: So, but this week and next week are the last weeks to be shopping. So come on down there.
0: So no more donations. Don't bring any more.
1: Don't bring any more donations.
0: Don't ever do that anymore.
1: Yeah. Right. Right. No
0: unless
1: more
0: it's
1: donations.
0: Cash.
1: Yeah. Unless it right.
0: Or check.
1: Yeah. And we're thankful because you know that we are lots of the structures have been sold too that we have in there, and then the affiliate in Grass Valley and the affiliate in Yuba Marysville.
0: Yes.
1: They're going to come and pick up anything that maybe doesn't sell. So anyway, we're hoping to give everything so that we can have the warehouse empty. And we are actually going to stay in that location. We'll just store our building materials in there.
0: Yeah.
1: So we have quite a bit of room, which will be nice, that we'll be able to store it. We'll be able to buy more stuff and then just store it so that it'll be less expensive for us. So anyway, so come on down to the Restore and see what little prices you can find down there or things that you think, okay, I might need a year from now. Mm-hmm. You better buy it now.
0: Better get it now.
1: 75% off is a big deal. So, yeah, I bought a couple things the other day, and I'm like, oh, my gosh, I got a really good deal.
0: 75% off. Yeah, we bargain hunters. That's a dream. 75. Yeah, that's almost 100.
1: Right.
0: That's almost.
1: And we are looking forward to, but we are sad to let it go.
0: So that's June 18th, last
1: June 18th
0: day.
1: Is the last day. So the next Thursday.
0: Ooh,
1: a week from tomorrow. So, yeah. So, so that's what's happening. And then we are still building in Paradise. We have actually 6 houses that are under construction right now, and we're one house. We'll be doing the home dedication next month, I'm not sure exactly what day it is, but we're talking to the homeowner to kind of see what works for his family. But this one, actually, this house has gotten built pretty quickly. It's actually a one-bedroom house, and it is for a campfire survivor, for a single man. And his family lives up in Paradise, so he has children and grandchildren up there. So it'll be nice for him to be close to them,
0: right,
1: and for him to be able to have his own garden and his own space up there. I think after the campfire, he was going from location to location. So anyway, he's looking forward to being back home on the ridge and being close to family, and we'll be doing his home dedication either the second or third week of July up in Paradise. So,
0: well, congratulations on that.
1: Yeah.
0: Complete. Is it?
1: Yeah, almost. It's almost complete. And it's our first, actually, one bedroom.
0: Right.
1: And that's one thing we're finding is that there's more need for one
0: bedrooms. Mm-hmm. Okay. Hey, that seemed like that was a quick segment. But, hey, that's the sound of a commercial break. Again, Vin Taney in the studio with Nicole Bateman, Habitat for Humanity. We will be right back after this short commercial break.

0: A lot of us would love to predict the future, but most of us can't. Except for the experts, they're good at predicting the future, right? Well, here are some statements that the experts have made about the future. In 1893, the experts said law will be simplified over the next century and lawyers' fees will be greatly curtailed. By 1960, work will be limited to 3 hours a day. That was a prediction made by experts in 1936. An NBC executive in 1966 told Gene Roddenberry that his new show, Star Trek, would not work unless they got rid of the pointy-eared guy, referring to Spock. And the experts once predicted that telephones would eliminate Southern accents, save the farm by making farmers less lonely, and would bring peace on Earth. We all like to believe that we're in good hands with all the experts predicting the future for us, but according to the Bible, that's risky business. In James, it says that we simply don't know the future, and it's not a wise thing to think that we do. Don't put all your faith in the experts. Put that faith in God. Nobody can really know the future, but you can know the one who does know the future. A message for life. 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When we air a program, first the sound reaches the 35 major and minor parts of the human ear. Then the message travels out from the ear across millions of auditory nerves. From there it reaches about 10 billion neurons in your brain. Finally, the message and the teaching reaches your soul. Right here, you'll find speakers and teachers that go way beyond just being educational or entertaining. And because you are more than just flesh and bone and nerves and neurons, we air programs that reach the soul. 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
1: 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In 96, I made some of the tastiest s'mores. And in 09, it was me, your backyard fire pit, that accidentally started a wildfire when a summer breeze carried one of my embers into some dry brush.
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0: Welcome back, Chico. Again, I'm your host, Vince Haney. Still in the studio with Nicole Bateman. And you were saying just before the commercial break.
1: Yeah, I was saying that we're going to be doing the home dedication up in Paradise sometime at the second or third week of July. And the other thing I was just thinking is that that lot that we built that house on, that one-bedroom house, mm-hmm. that we find that there's more of a need for one-bedroom houses, that lot was donated. And I just want to emphasize that because we actually are looking for more lots to get donated to us if people are interested in doing that. And we know this is the time of year when people start thinking about it a little bit more because of weed abatement that has to happen. And sometimes you think, do I want to continue to do that and to pay the property taxes? And so this is a good time of year to be thinking it might be good to donate that. And there are tax incentives doing that with Habitat. And we're specifically looking in Paradise proper, and we are looking for homes that can accommodate three bedrooms. We actually have a couple of families that that are slotted for our 2027 building, mm-hmm. and we actually don't have lots for them because we have a couple two lot homes, but not three bedroom. So we are looking for three bedroom lots. So anyway, people are interested in that, and we do get calls, you know, quite a bit about potential lot donations for us. So we really appreciate people thinking about that with their taxes and thinking of Habitat as another way to help us. So
0: there we have it.
1: Yeah. And also, you know, we also are still doing the cars for homes. And that's another way that people can participate with us is donating people your car, your boat, your trailer, whatever it might be. And that's actually a pretty simple process to either there's a number that you can call and you're calling a Habitat International number or you can go online, which you can go to our website at buttehabitat.org, and there's a section that just says cars for homes and that's another great way to and I'm always surprised how much revenue is generated from the cars that are donated. We get a quarterly check from Habitat International because they do all the paperwork for that and organize it, and which we're super thankful for. And then every quarter we get those revenue proceeds. So it really does help to continue to build housing.
0: So have a lot of people in this area took advantage of that program?
1: They have. Yeah. And, you know, you never know what those proceeds are going to be. Sometimes it's $500, but sometimes it's $5,000.
0: Yeah.
1: You know, so you just never know.
0: Come pick up the car, the vehicle, and everything.
1: They'll come pick it up and do all the paperwork and everything.
0: Oh.
1: Yeah, yeah. So it's super convenient.
0: You lost the paperwork on it? Don't matter.
1: I think you do have to. You have to have the paperwork.
0: Right.
1: Yeah.
0: Okay. Just check it.
1: Yeah, but I
0: fill out an affidavit.
1: Yeah.
0: Trust me.
1: Yeah. There might be.
0: Trust me.
1: There
0: it's
1: might
0: mine.
1: Be some way around it.
0: Right. Trust me, it's mine. Giving away Nicole's
1: right.
0: car. Okay.
1: Yeah.
0: Yeah. Yeah. I got it. Yeah. They know what they're doing. They're professionals.
1: Exactly. They do. Yeah.
0: Okay.
1: So the other thing is, this last month in May, we actually did our Women Build project, mm-hmm. and we worked on three houses in Paradise on Rose Hill, and we did great this year. We actually raised over $72,000 for this. We did it for 2 days, a Friday and a Saturday, and we had 54 participants, which was the most we've ever had over a 2 day period. And we had a lot more donors and sponsors this year. So as I mentioned, we raised over $72,000. And last year we raised over $50,000. So there was a big jump this year from what we did last year to this year. And this was our 5-year anniversary. And we have to say that every year that Women Build, we've done, we've gotten more and more professional,
0: right.
1: as well as an increase in the funding and the people who are participating. So we had a great time. Friday was a great day. It was a little bit warm out there for us, even though it was the first part of May. But we made sure that we had enough drinks and shade for people. But it was warm that first day. The second day, there was a little bit of cloud cover, so that was helpful. We're working with three single moms up there, their houses, and they happen to all be on Rose Hill. And two of them are actually one bedrooms. And one of them was a three-bedroom. And those two that are one-bedrooms, those gals happen to be really good friends. So it kind of works out that they're when they applied, they apply separately, obviously, and they were really surprised when they were when they were chosen.
0: And they're going to live on the same
1: block. And
0: they're
1: living on the same neighborhood.
0: Right.
1: So that's kind of cool for them. So anyway, we're looking forward to getting those completed in the next, 6 months or so. We're really going to be starting in Chico. Really?
0: Sure you are.
1: I know. I've been saying that for months and months.
0: Yeah.
1: But if you go by that property on Boucher in Wisconsin, you can see something's actually really happening.
0: Right.
1: The road is there, the cul-de-sac, and it's at Roseland Court is what it's called after

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0: Welcome back, Chico. Again, I'm your host, Vince Haney, for this segment of Chico Now. Back in the studio with Nicole.
1: Thanks.
0: Welcome back.
1: Thank you. Yeah, I was just talking about Roseland Court, and
0: yes.
1: And I'm saying that that we have the landscaping, the general landscaping has been done, and pretty soon we're going to be working on the fencing over there, and then we can actually start the home construction. So the target for that is fall of this year, 2026. Mm-hmm. Woohoo! Mm-hmm. It's been a long process. It just took us a lot longer because it's a subdivision that needs a lot more stuff to be done before. Before it can actually do the home construction. But there'll be five houses there, and one is, four of them are three bedrooms, and one will be a two bedroom. And we have all those families chosen already, and they've been super patient with us.
0: Yes.
1: going through this process, and I know Vince knows one of the families.
0: I heard from him yesterday.
1: Did you? Okay. Yeah. Oh, you bet you did.
0: Yeah.
1: So we've been working with them.
0: Uh-huh.
1: Yeah. It's been a journey, but
0: it's been a pivot.
1: It's been a pivot, but it's going to be a super cute neighborhood,
0: right
1: there on the creek side and going into a cul-de-sac. So I think it'll be a really cute neighborhood and, great neighbors around us. So, and this is in partnership with the city of Chico. So they've been a great supporter and supported us financially to make sure that this was able to be feasible for us. And it'll be feasible for the homeowners because of that. They'll have a loan that they can actually afford.
0: Yes.
1: Over the long haul. So, and it'll be nice because they'll be living in Chico, which is these families. That's what they chose to do. And the other families we're working with in Paradise, they're happy to be living in Paradise. But these ones are choosing Paradise. So, so anyway, that will be a fun thing that's coming. So we'll get those six houses done up in Paradise in the next 6 months, and then we'll start Roseland Court this fall. So we do have a pretty busy season coming up. And we, you know, this summertime, we will continue to have volunteers in Paradise and when we get down here in Chico. But we will be aware of the heat when that comes. And if people, you know, just need to work a half of a day, that's okay. Just if people are interested in coming out, just go to our website at buttehabitat.org. And we would love to have people coming out and helping us on those construction sites. The other thing I want to mention is that when I was talking about lot clearing, mm-hmm. and we got a really nice donation from Grace Community Church to help us clear the lots up there. It's something that we are always, this time of year going through the end of the summertime, we're always aware that we need to clear those lots so

0: we don't get fined, you know, and keep, right. keep it safe for the
1: neighborhood. They'll actually fine habitat?
0: Yeah.
1: Hey, code enforcement, don't care.
0: We're on it. It doesn't happen. But we did get a nice donation from Grace Community Church to help us pave, to have those, have them. Because sometimes we have volunteers to do it, but sometimes it's not quick enough for us.
1: Right.
0: So we have to pay somebody to do it. The person that we do pay, they did, you know, they do offer some discounts for
1: right.
0: us. But depending upon the time of year and how many people are available, we sometimes have to pay for that. So mm-hmm. Grace Community Church provided a nice donation for us so we can get that.
1: Shout
0: taken
1: out
0: care
1: to Grace Community.
0: Yeah.
1: Big up Brian Myers.
0: Yeah. Thank you. Yeah, thank you, thank you. So,
1: mm-hmm.
0: Yeah, and right now we're working with Bidwell Presbyterian for maybe doing a project in October with them. And they actually, Bidwell Presbyterian, they actually provided their for Roseland Court.
1: Ooh, so, thank you, Bidwell
0: so,
1: Press.
0: Yeah, so we were super grateful for that kind of support that we got from mm-hmm. Bidwell Presbyterian. So, anyway, we're still... super busy. Well, I think we'll be busy this whole summer again with these projects and making sure getting the ReStore closed. So again, the ReStore is closing next Thursday. The 18th is the last day. So think about coming down there if you're interested. Everything's 75% off.
1: Seven with a five.
0: Yeah.
1: Seven, five.
0: Yeah. And I have to say there were a lot of people in the ReStore yesterday and it's and the racks are clearing out. I was like, ooh. It's been a long time since it's been cleared out.
1: Right.
0: So, anyway, it'll be when it's all cleaned out. It'll be fun to see the actual open space.
1: Right.
0: That we have there. And
1: fill it up with building material.
0: Exactly, building material. So
1: what do you guys keep it at now? You just don't. You just buy it as needed.
0: We do have a little. We do have some storage,
1: right.
0: But not this big.
1: Right.
0: You're so it'll be nice to be able to have, be
1: right.
0: able to store stuff in there and right. a lot of stuff. So
1: that's good.
0: Yeah, because there's times when we get, we've had to turn donations away because we didn't have the storage space for it.
1: Right.
0: So that won't be the case now. So
1: right.
0: we've gotten quite a bit of flooring that needs storage and, sometimes siding that needs storage.
1: So some of the things that get donated are for the homes that are being built?
0: Yes. Sometimes there's relationships with larger corporations that mm-hmm. have flooring,
1: right.
0: like Cal Flooring. Mm-hmm. They did a big donation for 20 houses.
1: Ooh,
0: with the
1: really?
0: Flooring.
1: Wow.
0: So
1: 20
0: it,
1: houses worth
0: yeah.
1: of flooring.
0: Uh-huh. That's so it was a lot of flooring that we had to store.
1: Right. We don't want to turn that down.
0: Yeah.
1: Well, hey, that's going to do it, Nicole. Thank you for coming in and enlightening us what's happening and how you're pivoting, adapting for this next season of Habitat.
0: Thank you, Vince.
1: The community's still behind you. We still got you.
0: Thank you so much. So much appreciated.
1: You're welcome. Hey, that's going to do it for this segment. It's Chico Now. Join us tomorrow. Our host will be Chet Rutledge. Vince Haney signing out for Chico Now.
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10: SRN News, I'm Bob Agnew. In Washington, President Trump has delayed the planned signing of a bill meant to make housing more affordable. He says Congress needs to pass the Save America Act first to ensure election integrity. He managed an upbeat tone after a meeting today with GOP lawmakers.
11: I think we had a really great meeting, and we're very proud of the party.
10: And the head of the UN's nuclear agency is signaling that Iranian nuclear enrichment sites will be visited by his inspectors.
12: International Atomic Energy Agency head Rafael Mariano Grossi says that the visits to nuclear enrichment sites are a key component in the interim deal between the US and Iran to reach an end to the war. Grossi made the comments at a press conference at the tsunami-hit Fukushima nuclear power plant, adding, whether this happens the day after tomorrow or in 1 week or 10 days, it's important but not essential. This is going to happen. On Tuesday, Iran and the U.S. disputed whether or not bombed enrichment sites would be inspected. Experts say that's key to the deal, which calls for Iran's stockpile of uranium to be downblended from highly enriched levels. I'm Charles de Ledesma.
10: Meantime, President Trump says part of the deal with Iran will be a benefit to U.S. farmers.
13: Money that will be taken out of Iran is going to go to our farmers to give corn, soybeans, wheat to Iran.
14: President Trump claims the interim deal to end the war with Iran will deliver a financial windfall to American farmers, as Iranian financial assets are unfrozen. Vice President J.D. Vance explaining Monday,
15: if there is any frozen Iranian assets that are unfrozen, then we have approval over that process.
14: But Iran's UN ambassador in Geneva, Ali Bahraini, rejects the notion.
16: Iran is the only country who decides what to do with those assets.
14: Ben Thomas, Washington.
10: This is SRN News.
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10: Wall Street Business Report. I'm Rich Thomason. Wall Street opened with modest gains today following a global sell-off in big technology stocks a day earlier. Chipmaker Micron, which tumbled more than 13% on Tuesday, gained 3.2% in overnight trading. This week's selling was largely targeting companies that have seen their value surge amid the frenzy over artificial intelligence technology. Outside of the AI sell-off, shares of Google parent company Alphabet inched higher overnight, after it was announced that it would replace Verizon on the Dow Jones Industrial Average on Monday. Alphabet will become the fifth Magnificent Seven company to join the index. Oil prices are down again, continuing to edge closer to where they were before the Iran war started in late February. For the Wall Street Business Report, I'm Rich Thomas.
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0: Welcome back to the Ramsey Show in the Fairwinds Credit Union studio. Rachel Cruz, Ramsey personality. My daughter is my co-host today. Mary's in Dallas. Hey, Mary, how can we help?
1: Hi, Dave. How are you?
0: Better than I deserve. How can we help?
1: Well, Dave, my husband and I have been approaching retirement. We've always managed our finances separately. We're a blended family. We don't have a will, and we're struggling to move from talking about major financial decisions to actually making them. We cannot get on the same page. I just don't know how to get there.
2: What's the biggest difference, Mary, if you could explain? Like, what is kind of his mindset with things? What's yours? Where does that conflict come in?
1: So he has a lack of trust about, he kind of holds most of the liquid assets. I have retirement assets, but he has more liquid assets. We kind of have always split bills, and I tend to carry debt and then pay it off, carry it. I've kind of borrowed money against savings and paid him back. And so his concern is that then he's not going to be able to protect our future
0: from you.
1: From me, yes.
2: Okay.
0: That's valid.
1: You keep borrowing
0: money and paying it off with his money and then paying him back, and that scares him. Well, of course it does. It should.
1: Well, we both work, and I have an income.
0: He's observing a pattern that scares him that is a valid thing. So you have to remove that, you know, that pattern in order for him to be comfortable combining finances, because he's conservative.
2: If you guys agreed on the value system of, if we combine finances, debt is no longer part of our family, we are not going to use debt, would you be okay with that?
1: Absolutely.
2: You would?
1: Absolutely. I've suggested that we sit down. We sit down and go over our debts, go over our assets, look at everything together, pay off what needs to be paid off, create a household account, and help hold me accountable, hold him accountable.
0: That's healthy. I'm
2: mm-hmm.
0: with you on that.
2: Mm-hmm.
0: But, you know, if someone observes a behavior pattern and that behavior pattern breaks trust, that's valid. So we've got to solve for that emotionally. He's got to have a reason to believe that you're not going to do this again. And you're saying, as a friend of mine said the other day, he said, I had to submit myself to the system.
2: Yep.
0: I have to say, the system says we don't borrow money. The system says we have a budget that we both agree on. And I had to submit myself to that. In other words, my little wants or little impulses were subject to my agreement with my spouse. And if he believes that, and okay, I will never spend another dime again that we have not both agreed on. Oh, and by the way, neither will you. If he really believes that that's going to happen, then there's no possible way you could go in debt, right?
1: Correct. I think that where we haven't gotten on the same page that way is that I think he's too frugal. He thinks I'm too liberal. And so,
0: well, you do need each other in that regard in general, mm-hmm. if one of you is not over the top. But I here's what I would suggest y'all do. Let's try combining the budget
2: and work out of one. Yeah.
0: First. And if we do that, then that addresses. Now, and then both of you need to hear this part. Okay. The saver needs a spender in his life, so he has a life. Okay?
1: Correct.
0: Because the people that are like him will live in a cave, collect lint, and only come out on triple coupon Thursday, right? And that's not, you know. And the saver, him, the spender, you, needs a saver in his life, in your life, so you don't have to retire and eat dog food.
1: Correct.
0: Because you spend everything. So you can't, you know, so we've got to balance that out. And so there has to be a portion of Mary in the budget where there's some fun. And in our case, that'd be Rachel. And there's a portion of your husband, which is Rachel's husband, Winston, is more like your husband, is conservative and very, but he allows for fun. And she allows for savings because we agree that both of those things are necessary to have a quality life.
2: Yeah, absolutely. Mary, I want to follow back. When you mentioned the trust aspect at the beginning of the call, because you said he has a lot of liquid assets. Did you mean trust with like the market or you?
1: I think with me.
2: Okay, so it's a relational trust. Okay.
1: Yeah. He has two big things. So one thing, we have a franchise and we invested a lot of money into that, and we're not going to come out whole on the other end of that. So he feels very protective of the liquid assets and retirement that he has, which is fine.
2: Mm-hmm.
1: And then I, at one point, because I handled separate finances, made a decision to do some cosmetic dentistry for one of our children that was substantial. And he felt that was a major financial decision. I didn't discuss with him, which it was, but we handled our finances separately. I have substantial retirement assets, but I really don't have very much liquid at all. So
0: what is your retirement asset base?
1: A little over $1 million.
0: Okay. And what's is the franchise as a business one of you are running?
1: It is a business, and I mean, we both own it, but I'm running it, and there's 2 years left on the franchise.
2: What do you make?
0: And you're just going to close it.
1: I believe so.
0: Yeah. And so you've been responsible for that. Let me say this carefully. Does he feel like you're responsible for that failure?
1: I don't think so.
0: Okay.
1: I don't think so. Like we've talked about, he said we own that together.
0: Okay. And we made the decision together and it failed and we did that together.
1: Yes, sir.
2: Yeah. So I would probably sit down, Mary, and you guys need to have a discussion to Dave's point earlier, that maybe some valid concerns that he may have. And what does he need to see within you to get any level of that trust back on your side? Because you guys as a couple are going to function better when you see yourselves as a unit. You guys have been married 19 years and you've never combined this part of your life. And so that is a desire of yours. And so that question, I would want to know from him, hey, what are the things that you need to see? And I am willing to make some changes when it comes to the way I handle money or communicate about money. But I do desire that we are seen as one in all of this, right? And what are those steps to get there? Because I would be curious what he'd want to see from you. And if it's ridiculous and it's crazy and it's controlling and it is super, all of this, if I don't want you to ever spend money on avocados or something just crazy, then there's going to be some of his issues that are in this as well, not just you. And so,
0: but if you have a reasonable acceptance of his need to save, he has a reasonable acceptance of yours to enjoy money.
2: Yes.
0: That's a good, healthy balance inside your budget. And that should be there. That's accurate. Rebuilding trust. Henry Cloud's book, Trust, it gives you a great way to do that. And I think a good entry point here is just first start budgeting together. If you budget together for 90 days, the amount of discussions you're going to have to get on the same page is going to be amazing.

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1: Alex, Alexis, I'm sorry, is in Fort Wayne, Indiana. Hi, Alexis, how are you?
8: Doing great. How are you?
1: Better than I deserve. How can we help?
8: All right. So me and my husband, we've owned our home for a little over a year now, and we renovated our entire home. And now we suspect like $70,000 or more in equity. And then we're expecting our first baby here in July. So we've been working really, really hard to make like smart financial decisions. Our question for you is, would it be wise to refinance our home and use the equity to put it towards an investment property? Most likely it would be farmland that we could later build on, or should we wait at least one more year and then sell the house after, like, we don't have to pay capital gains.
1: You should wait.
8: Wait.
1: And sell
8: okay.
1: the house and not buy something unless you're going to move into it.
8: Okay.
1: Because you can't afford investment property. You don't have any money.
8: Okay.
1: If you go into debt to buy a piece of land that's just sitting there and you're paying payments on it, that destabilizes your home where your new baby is. Mm-hmm. No, we don't do that.
8: Okay. I think the goal would be to continue to farm that land.
1: Well, so what?
8: Make some money off of that.
1: You're not farming it now.
9: What do you guys do for a living, Alexis?
8: My husband he works at a steel mill, and then I am a stay-at-home mom.
9: Okay. How much do you guys make a year?
8: We make anywhere from $5,500 to $7,000 a month.
1: Okay. So the land is how much land?
8: It would be 8 acres.
1: 8 acres.
9: What would you farm on it?
8: Corn, beans, likely.
1: Yeah.
9: Okay.
1: You can't make the payments on that amount of money with farming beans on 8 acres.
8: Okay.
1: The numbers don't work. And okay. So it's like he's got a dream of owning
9: dirt. I was going to ask, is that like a passion kind of thing for you guys, or what causes you to do that?
8: Yeah, I think the goal would be, right now we have a small house that we own, and so the goal would be to eventually build on that property,
1: there
8: and then
1: we would
8: like to own some property.
9: Okay.
1: There
9: okay.
1: we go. Okay, so now here's what I would do. That makes more sense than I'm going to farm this and call it an investment. On 8 acres, okay? That just doesn't, that's not enough to spit on. So, what I would do is have your baby, you guys live your life, stack some cash, and say, all right, the goal, to use your phrase, the dream, mm-hmm. is to buy a piece of property and build a home on it and sell ours and move into the new home on the piece of property. And that piece of property and home after construction are still a reasonable part of our budget. No more than 25% of your take-home pay on a 15-year fixed. And then if he wants to have a gentleman farm on it and have a little bit of a side hustle, that doesn't kill me, okay? And that's kind of fun for him, apparently, and so on, right? But
9: yeah,
1: that's truly gentleman farming.
9: Yeah, and your life is about to be so different. Now being parents, and so and I think you did say you're a stay-at-home mom, so maybe you guys have other kids. But I would take this slow. I would not be in a rush to make these big decisions. I mean, honestly, I think a few years of saving is going to be just fine. And then you guys may sell that house, go rent somewhere, to be able to put down a good down payment, construction loan, all of that.
1: Yeah.
9: There may be a process.
1: The reason you are framing this poorly as an investment idea is because you're in a hurry.
9: And you have to borrow on your primary residence.
1: Exactly. If you slow down and make this deal your primary residence later, after the baby's here and you've got some money saved and you make a good solid purchase and you think about building a home on there and selling this home and putting all of the equity into the new purchase. And again, then it becomes a wise thing, but all of that slows down your excitement level that caused you to move too fast and move into a bad idea. Julian is in Baltimore. Hi, Julian. How are you?
10: Good. How are you?
1: Better than I deserve. How can I help?
10: Yeah. So I'm in baby step number two, and I'm working on paying off my student loans, and I have a little bit of credit card debt left.
1: How much debt?
10: There's $3,800 on it, which I
1: on the credit card. How much on the student loan?
10: Oh yeah, $70,000 on the student loans.
1: And what do you make?
10: The big one. Right now, I just graduated college in May, so I'm doing 35 hours a week at $17 an hour. So my take home is right around $500.
1: Why'd you go to college? What do you make? I mean, what do you do? That's awful.
10: Yeah, well, that was just my job while I was in college. I'm currently looking for a career, but I...
1: Yeah, what's your degree in?
10: Science and policy.
9: Well, he just graduated a month ago.
1: I know. What's your degree in?
10: Environmental science and policy.
1: Okay, so how's the big boy job hunt going?
10: Well, I have my resume, started tailoring my resume. I have also applied for to be a game warden with the Department of Natural Resources, which is my second choice. And that would be doing $80,000 a year for that.
1: Okay. And your degree does somewhat prepare you for that. Okay.
10: Yes.
1: That
10: yes.
1: makes sense. All right. So, yeah. So, all right. Now I'm caught up. Okay. So, but you need to be in the big boy job quick.
10: Yes.
1: Okay.
10: Sir.
1: All right. The way you presented this is like 17 hours.
9: Well, it's been 3 weeks.
1: I know, but the $17 an hour was like success or something. It's not success. It's no, we're not doing that.
9: No, yeah.
1: Okay. Anyway,
9: no.
1: How can I help? How can we help? What's your question?
10: Yeah. So, once I get that big boy job, and like I said, I'm on baby step two, but once I get that big boy job, I want to pay off my loans, but I also want to save up to buy a ring to propose to my girlfriend.
1: Yay! I love it.
10: Thank you. We've been dating for 3 years, and I really want to take the next step with her. And I've talked to her family, and I just was curious how you would do that, you know, because I have that such a big payment in my student loans. Should I... You know, hold off on that for maybe.
1: No. I think you get rid of the credit card debt, and then you save up some money for a ring, and then you get back on the student loans.
10: Okay.
1: So have you got a budget in mind on the ring?
10: Yeah, somewhere around $2,000 to $3,000.
1: That fits. Good.
9: Right.
1: Good.
9: Yeah, and you may just be working three jobs to get there faster too. You know.
1: Yeah,
9: hopefully you get the $80,000.
1: If you get the $80,000, that's it. So a good rule of thumb for those listening, not for you, because I like your $2,000, okay? But a good rule of thumb is a maximum of 1 month's pay for your ring. Jewelry store in the mall will tell you 3 months, but they sell rings. It's like asking a dog if it's hungry, okay? So, of course, they're going to do that. But so 1 month, and so in your situation, that $2,000 is very reasonable, given that you're going to have to stop paying on your debt.
9: And
1: to
9: you
1: do
9: have
1: this.
9: Debt, yes.
1: But so I think you're very wise, and yes, I would do all of that as soon as you possibly can.
10: Okay, yeah. The credit card should be paid off by the end of July. I'm a lacrosse coach, so I run multiple camps and do individual lessons. So I'm kind of already doing a side hustle on top of that, and that
1: good.
10: Will stay
1: good.
10: Once I get that career path.
1: Good.
10: But yeah, so that was.
1: Yeah,
10: was
1: you'll be able to attack the 70. But and is she out of school too?
10: Yes. Yep.
1: And what's her career?
10: She's a nurse.
1: And she got passed her bars and got the job.
10: She's finishing up nursing school, so this semester, it will be here last semester.
1: Good.
9: She'll graduate in December. Will she have debt?
10: A little bit as well, yes.
1: Yeah, okay. So when you combine incomes and combine those two student loan debts, and you guys have a wonderful life starting off, and you attack those student loans and get rid of them, and then you go be millionaires, we're going to be so proud of you.
10: All right. Thank you.
1: Go
9: well
1: do
9: done.
1: It, man. Go do
9: well
1: it.
9: Well done.
1: Very well done.
9: It's great.
1: Good stuff. Good stuff. That's cool.
9: Well, fresh off the grad stage. Dave's like, what? What are you doing?
1: Well, I'm working 35 hours. I heard 35 hours a week at $17. What'd you hear?
9: I heard that too.
1: And that's the definition of sucks right there.
9: But he also was a lacrosse coach. He's killing it.
1: Well, he didn't. That buried that lead.

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0: In the lobby of Ramsey Solutions on the debt-free stage, Austin and Mackenzie are with us. Hey, guys, how are you?
1: Doing pretty good. How are you?
0: Welcome, welcome. Where do y'all live?
1: Mount Pleasant, Michigan.
0: Ah, okay. Where's that near?
1: Like in the middle.
0: Okay, right in the middle.
2: Yep. I love Michigan. People always put up the
0: always put the hand up.
2: Yes, yes.
0: Talk to the hand. Yeah, good. Very cool. Well, welcome to Nashville, and you're here to do a debt-free scream. How much debt have you paid off?
3: We paid off $117,417.
0: Love it. Gosh. And how long did that take?
3: 19 months.
0: Good for you. Wow. And your range of income during that 2 years?
3: We started at $100,000, and then we ended at $203,000.
0: Well, that's a little jump. Nice.
2: Double
0: what do y'all
2: income.
0: Do for a living?
3: I am a health insurance agent. I'm a broker.
0: Mm-hmm.
1: And I'm a stay-at-home mom.
0: Okay. So how'd you double your income in 18 months, dude?
3: Well, we actually, once we had our first child, I realized we weren't sure if she was going to stay home or continue to work. And when I was holding her, I realized we have to keep her home with her mom. Mm. And that just really set a fire to pick things up for me.
1: Yeah, so he just worked really hard to up the sales.
0: Wow.
2: Golly. Baby will motivate you.
1: Oh, yeah. Yeah.
3: Absolutely. Changes a lot.
2: Like, yes.
0: Yeah, you're holding that child. You're like, this just got real.
3: Yes.
2: Oh, my gosh.
0: Wow.
2: So
0: very
2: wild.
0: Cool. So what was the $117,000 in debt? What kind of debt?
1: Credit cards, two cars, student loans, personal loan, medical, and our house.
0: Wow. You paid off your house.
1: We sure did.
3: Yes,
0: so what's the house worth?
3: It is worth $135,000.
0: Very cool. Good for you guys in Mount Pleasant, Michigan. What does that buy? How many square feet is that? How many bedrooms?
3: It's about
1: a little over 1,000 square feet, and it's a 3-bed, 1-bath.
0: Wow. Very cool. And how old are you two?
1: 27.
0: And you have a paid-for house in Michigan. That's pretty amazing, y'all.
3: It feels good.
1: It feels great.
0: I bet.
2: Pretty incredible.
0: It does.
2: What year did you guys buy the house?
1: 2 years ago?
3: Yeah, 2 years ago. So
1: almost
3: 20.
1: 2 years ago?
3: Yeah, yeah.
2: Amazing. See, we were just talking last hour about people getting in the market and doing all of this and getting out of debt and all of it. And you

0: probably would have maybe been a little bit sooner if I hadn't done that.
1: But you kept the car.
0: Yeah, we kept
1: because we told you to. That we told you
0: yes.
1: could.
0: Yes. No. Yeah, Rachel, you gave me a little more trouble than Dave did, surprisingly.
1: So fun.
2: Surprisingly,
1: we were on together. Look at that. Yes,
0: it's funny.
1: I probably was like, sell it. I think I do remember this. So I was like, I don't get it.
2: Yeah,
1: cars
2: but it
1: are
2: wasn't.
1: Such a big
2: it
1: deal.
2: Wasn't. But how much money was it?
0: It was $7,700.
2: Yeah.
1: Okay. Oh, so great. So what happened 19 months ago that you said, okay, we're going to start this journey to pay off all, I mean, that's a long list of debt.
3: Yeah. I mean,
1: in the house.
3: Yeah. I don't think it was anything, one big thing in particular. I think it was just a bunch of little small things, but I think definitely our first daughter being born, we were like, yeah, we gotta, you know, leading up to that, we were like, we gotta get serious about this.
2: What do you tell people the key to doing this is?
0: I would say, at least for me and the people that I talk to, the ones that don't really make it or get anywhere are the ones that say that it's impossible to do or they just can't do it. Mm. And for us, we asked, how can we do this? What
1: Not
0: do we
1: if.
0: Need to do? Yeah. Exactly. So that was my advice. Yeah. If you're in that situation where it feels impossible, definitely ask yourself how and start from there.
3: Also, just like being honest with yourself and like putting the numbers in your face, because it took him, I won't say nagging, but persistently being like, hey, let's add up what you spent on this month, you know, and all this stuff. And it took me sitting down and looking at the number that I was spending on fast food to be like, actually, you know what? I can afford to put more money towards my debts. Like, there's no reason that I should only be making minimum payments on everything.
1: Wow. So the budget and the revealing of, hey, this is what's going on and here's what we have to change from a lifestyle perspective even.
3: Absolutely. Just be honest with yourself.
1: Yes. Yeah. So good. Yeah. People live in a little bit of that denial, I think, at times, right? Where you're like, it's not a big deal. And then, you add it up. You're like, oh, man,
2: it is a big deal.
1: This could be going towards something great.
3: Yeah, absolutely.
1: Well done, you guys.
2: So you guys are content today with an inexpensive home and some inexpensive cars so that you're 100% debt-free. And I've often taught, and Rachel has too, that contentment is not on the same spectrum with ambition, because you're very ambitious at the same time in that you leaned into this, you worked your tail off,
1: doubled
2: made a bunch
1: income.
2: Of sales, you cleaned up the mess, you paid it all off in 18 months, house and everything. Oh, my gosh. Where does that contentment come from?
0: I would say we just have a lot of peace knowing that, you know, if something were to happen to me tomorrow, that the girls will be okay, that they're not going to drown in debt. We put a lot of things in place that you guys have recommended to give us that peace. And I'll say I know people that have much nicer cars and much nicer homes, but have a lot more stress on their shoulders. And that's just not something that I wish for myself or my family.
2: Mm. Yeah.
3: Again, I think... I mean, I'm content with food in the fridge, a roof over our head, and happy daughters, you know, and, you know, just giving it up to God, and he's provided what we need, and we don't need anything else.
1: We complicate our lives so much, right?
3: I mean,
1: and we do it to ourselves.
3: Yeah, chasing after the next big thing.
1: That's right. Absolutely. Yeah. And that keeps you in a broke cycle for so many people.
3: Yes.
1: And they don't even realize it, right? And you guys are just a beautiful example of what that looks like. Because you're exactly right. I think trading the peace over the stress any day.
3: Yes.
1: And people crave it. They don't know what to do. So
0: absolutely. Yeah. We'll be saving up. We're currently saving up for our next house so we
3: Buy
0: can cash. Yeah, absolutely. So it'll take some time, but that's the next goal for us.
1: Yeah. You guys are awesome.
2: Yeah. You're going to be able to do it. I mean, if you're making a couple of hundred, you're going to be able to do whatever you want to do in very short order.
1: Yes.
2: Because you got the stuff in the right order. You didn't go, acting like you were richer than you are. And so, that's going to set you up to build incredible wealth and generosity. In the meantime, you've got the peace of going, hey, this house, we got no payments. And I'll tell you something else. How long has the house been, how long has the debt been paid off? How many months ago was that?
0: February is when we paid it off.
2: Okay. Have you noticed yet a difference in your sales?
0: Well, I noticed there's definitely a difference in everything that I do, knowing that it's paid off. I mean, we've cash flowed 3 vacations since then as a little celebration.
1: Yeah.
0: Including this one. This will be our last one for a while. But there's definitely there's a calm in the air that we've never felt before.
2: Yeah. Mm-hmm. I've always coached small business owners and sales teams as well that when you don't have a single debt in the world, you don't have to make a sale and people can smell it.
0: Yeah.
2: And you end up increasing your income.
0: Yeah.
2: Because they don't think you don't smell needy.
0: Yeah.
2: You know, a needy salesperson, you know, you can smell it.
0: The commission breath is
2: exactly.
0: awful.
2: Exactly. Exactly. That's
1: so
2: exactly
1: good.
2: What it
1: and
2: is.
1: And how old are the kids?
3: We have she just turned 19 months old, just turned 5 months old.
1: Okay. Yeah. So,
2: okay. Did you bring them or are they at home?
3: Yeah, they're here.
0: They're here.
2: You want to put them in the debt-free scream?
3: Yeah.
0: Absolutely.
2: All right,
3: yeah.
2: Let's bring them up then. That's perfect. And what are their names?
3: This one's Harlan.
2: Mm-hmm.
1: So great.
2: Little Harlan. Oh,
1: so
2: cute.
3: And the little baby is Maggie.
2: Oh, right. My God.
1: So sweet.
3: Oh,
1: all right.
2: Those kids, mom and dad changed their family tree. All right, count it down.
3: Oh, no.
2: $117,000 yeah. paid off in 19 months. Debt-free house and everything at 26. Let's hear a debt-free scream.
0: One, two, three.
4: We're debt-free.
2: Yeah. Little Maggie got to do the debt-free scream early.
1: He's so good.
2: That's awesome.
1: So good. Oh.

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4: I started my first business when I was 24. It was a summer camp at Stanford and MIT. I stood there every evening giving the children back to their parents, and I was talking to the parents and learning what they thought was going on. It was very different from what I thought they should be hearing. I was hoping they would be hearing about the great education that we were doing and the fun water balloon fight that we had had. No, they were talking about their children smiling for the first time. And I realized that we had found something very important. Our kids were very unhappy, and we were making them happy for the first time ever. And that's what we were really doing. We weren't really running a summer camp. We were making kids happy.
7: In God we trust. Our coins and currency cry out that proclamation. Let us reaffirm that powerful attitude in our daily lives and the choices we make. Fellow Americans, recommit that faith and trust in Almighty God and His ways, that this nation, under God, shall have a new birth of freedom. Individually and together, we can make the sacrifices needed to bring God's abundant blessings to America. America, bless God.

Our scripture of the day, Hebrews 11:6. It is impossible to please God without faith. Anyone who wants to come to Him must believe that God exists and that He rewards those who sincerely seek Him. St. Francis of Assisi said, "Start by doing what's necessary, then do what's possible, and suddenly you are doing the impossible." 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And a couple of years ago, we decided to open Dave's investing playbook on real estate and on other things. 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And we called it Investing Essentials. And George Camel and I did a virtual event for 2 nights. 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So we're going to get into all of that. It's 2 nights. It's a virtual event, September 1st and 2nd, me and George Camel. Tickets start at $199. You can get them at ramseysolutions.com/events. Jasmine is with us in Baltimore. Hi, Jasmine. How are you?

0: happen. I'm thinking about taking some certificates, paying to take some AI product management certificates to different tax bracket. Entry level is like 100K, can be like anywhere between 100K and 200K starting pay. And I'm wondering, is it like, it's such a competitive field, is it worth me paying in to take those certificates and putting that time in to come out the other side, hoping to put that money back into my business?
1: Are you already in the technological field?
0: Well, I'm the product manager for the app that I built. Like, I built this app from scratch for homeschoolers.
1: That means you did it by yourself at your kitchen table?
0: No. I hired a web development company, but, like, I chose, like, how everything's supposed to function, like, where the buttons are supposed to be, what needs to connect to what. Like, I designed it completely from that. And that's what a product manager does.
1: I know what a product manager does. I have a bunch of them worked for me, okay?
2: What?
0: Oh, sorry.
1: That's okay.

0: do they need that as a standard, or are they looking for something else? I just want to make sure you don't get in this and get something that people are like, I don't even know what this is, and it does, it really doesn't do much for you.
1: No, the Coursera certificates that you can get are specialized for project management training, and then there's some for AI project management training. And if you pay like $300, you get access to like 10,000 different courses.
2: Yeah.
1: And I only need maybe 4 different certificates. And I'm really burnt out at my job that I'm at, and it's not moving the needle fast enough for me.
0: Okay.
2: Okay, and so here, yes, I would spend $300 on continuing education. Yes, I would pursue your dream. Where I've got a disconnect is that someone told you this guarantees and opens these doors, and I'm not sure it does.
1: Right. That's why I'm like, should I? Okay, so yes, do it, but I don't know that I'll get a job doing it, but I know that I have it in me to do that job if I were to get that job.
0: Yes. Have you talked to people, though, that the job is out there and you could apply for it, and they're saying, hey, you do need these courses, and then you could be in the running to get it?
2: Have you already got any certs in project management, not counting AI?
1: No, I don't. I just have proof that I can, like, that I can do the job because of what I've already built.
2: The app that you did.
0: Is proof?
1: Yeah.
0: Too. Okay.
1: Yeah.
2: Okay. So here's what's running through my mind, all right? We have 400 people of our 1,000 people that are in the technology side of things. Obviously, we're leaning heavily into AI, and obviously we have several project managers and lots of product squads working on things that are being led by different people. And I'm trying to think through if this would cause us to consider hiring you. The fact that you built an app for your homeschool thing, I don't know if that qualifies you to be a project manager, even though you actually did manage a project. I'm not arguing that. I'm not sure we would hire you, and I'm not sure we would hire you because you had a certificate that says you're an AI project manager that cost you $300 to go through Coursera. I think we would talk to you.
0: That's why I'm asking the companies that you're wanting to work for, Jasmine, what are they saying?
2: It's not a golden key that opens the door.
0: Yeah, but it's not Ramsey she's asking.
2: No, but it is. She's wanting to get a job making $100,000 a year.
0: I know, but in technology companies, trust me, I got some friends working in those. Plenty of money there. It's crazy. So I was wondering, like, has she talked, like, when she's looking at these jobs, are they saying,

0: this is a hole that has to be filled and this is a way to fill that hole? Or is it work experience? Like, I'm trying to figure out what it is for that next step. And is it courses or is it not?
1: Yeah. There is plenty of money in technology companies, and we pay a lot of money to the technology team here. That's true. All of those are true. The only question I've got is whether this actually is the golden key that opens the door. And I'm not sure it is.
0: But what would be the next step for her to get on that path?
1: I think I would talk to someone who's actually doing the job that she wants to do.
0: Talk to the company she's applying for.
1: Yeah,
0: I agree.
1: And find someone that is doing AI project management and say, okay, what would qualify, what would make me get an interview and possibly get hired? Would this certificate help? Or is it a slam dunk if I've got the certificate? Or nobody gives a crap if I've got their certificate. Talk to somebody who's actually doing that.
0: Right.
1: And I think you're going to find that they're going to want some, if you want to be a project manager and you want to be an AI, both are cutting edge situations. You probably are going to have something more than what I'm hearing here. But I might be wrong. So I do want you to discover all of that. I don't want you to spend $300 and then be vastly disappointed that you didn't walk into the first place and they went, oh, we have to have you. You got a Coursera certificate, which I'm pretty sure is not going to happen. Okay? So, and you suddenly go make $100,000 a year. I don't believe that's going to happen. But I do believe that you're on the right track, and I want you to continue.
0: Yeah, use Ken Coleman's principle, the proximity principle. Go talk to people in that field, Jasmine, and again, to those companies that you're looking at to apply for. And go out to coffee with some of them. Be like, hey, what are the first four things I need to be doing to get myself in the running for this? Because this is a passion of yours. You're obviously somewhat educated in it because you built an app and you're actually in that world doing it. You're pressing the buttons. You're talking to the people developed. Like, you are in this world. And so what's the next formality to actually make you in the running for it? And it may be this certificate. It may not. We don't know.
1: Yeah.
0: But I would go talk to people in that field.
1: Folks, the danger I want everybody out there to look for is this. Don't, when someone tells you in a trade school or a certificate program or a four-year education that this is going to be the magic pill that makes your life all good. It's not. You're the secret sauce, not the education piece. You're the secret sauce that gets the job, keeps the job, and so when someone says, oh, we'll put you in a higher tax bracket, that sounds like a sales pitch from a trade school to me. And so I don't want you to fall for that. I want you to have good, solid information to make these decisions. That puts this hour of the Ramsey Show in the books. We'll be back with you before you know it. In the meantime, remember, there's ultimately only one way to financial peace, and that's to walk daily with the Prince of Peace, Christ Jesus. If you want to win with money in 2026, you can't keep living normal. Normal's broke. You need a plan. Get a personalized plan and start living like no one else by downloading our Every Dollar app today. You know, one of the first things I discovered working in the financial world is how absolutely devastating it is when the breadwinner of a family dies. 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
7: Hi, I'm Johnny Erickson Tata to tell you about a fascinating man we met in Brazil. Plácido was a successful painter who rendered beautiful works of art, but when he had a stroke, it ended his painting career. With the loss of his profession and no family to lean on for support, Plácido was forced to become homeless on the streets of Rio de Janeiro, where he became very discouraged. When he learned that our Wheels for the World team was in town, he was so happy to receive a wheelchair and a Bible. What's more, when he learned about my story and how I am able to paint with my mouth, despite my quadriplegia, it gave him such joy. He left our Wheels team beaming and smiling from newfound hope. Psalm 69 says, "Let all who seek God's help be encouraged, for the Lord hears the cries of the needy." You know, find out how you can serve with Wheels for the World and meet someone like Plácido by visiting johnnyradio.org.
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14: 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Just after the 2 o'clock hour here on KKXX, it's time once again for The Narrow Path, sponsored by Steve Gregg. It is a live call-in show Monday through Friday from 2 p.m. until 3, except for the days where Steve might be traveling, and in those cases, it may be pre-recorded. 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

0: Good afternoon and welcome to the Narrow Path radio broadcast. My name is Steve Gregg and we're live for an hour each weekday afternoon. Taking your calls if you have questions you want to raise for conversation on the air about the Bible, about the Christian faith, about any disagreements you might have with the host. I welcome those calls. The number to call is 844-484-5737. That number again, 844-484-5737. We'll go directly to the phone lines and talk to Denise in Palm Coast, Florida. Hi, Denise. Welcome to the Narrow Path.
1: Hi, Steve. It's wonderful to speak with you. My husband and I listen to all of your Narrow Path and then everything, read it, transcribed on Open Theo. It's been such a blessing to us. Specifically with talk about a third temple, which I'll go to my issue or question first, and that is that I would propose I don't see scripturally God specifically saying build the first one. So even when you get to the third one, you say, yeah, should we, should they not? You say, well, let's go back to the second one. Should they not? Then you go back to the first. If you didn't say the first one, then it would follow that that really wasn't his original top desire in the first place, although he said, okay, we've got it now, let's work with it, which he does quite a bit. So I will just yield the floor there. And I've thought about this for decades and I've pushed back on myself. So I kind of know the scriptures that where I say, well, what about, what about myself? You know, well, what about this? Well, what about that? So I would love to hear yours.
0: All right, sure. Well, technically, you're correct. God never did request a temple to be built. He obviously ordained the tabernacle to be built at Mount Sinai. And as far as we know, the tabernacle probably should have been maintained throughout the entire Old Covenant history until Jesus would come and fulfill the sacrificial system. It was David's zeal for God that made him want to build a temple. And God, God made it very clear. He didn't ask to have a temple built, but he appreciated David's zeal and said, well, David, you're not the man to do it. You're a man of blood. You've waged wars. However, I'll let your son build the temple for me. And so Solomon did build the temple. So, I mean, in a sense, God authorized it, though he hadn't brought the matter up initially. Now, we do read in Chronicles that God gave David by revelation the plans for the temple, just like he gave Moses the plans for the temple by the pattern which Moses saw on the mountaintop. So God must have gotten into the project if he gave David plans for it. But you're right, God never asked for the temple to be built. It was David's idea, and God didn't see fit to have David do it. But since David wanted it done, God, we might say, placated him and said, well, you can't do it, I'll let your son do it. Now, I guess somebody could suggest that the son of David that was to build the temple, mentioned in 2 Samuel chapter 7, verse 12, where God said, I didn't ask you to build me a house, but I'll build you a house. And I'm going to your son will sit on the throne after you, and he will build a house under my name. That obviously has always been seen as a messianic prophecy. The Jews recognized it as such, so do Christians. And yet Solomon sat on his father's throne as a picture, I suppose, a type of Christ. And he did build a temple. Although if the prophecy that God gave to David was meant to only be messianic and not to be a statement about Solomon, then the temple that Jesus built would be the temple of his body, which is the church, made of living stones, according to Peter, 1 Peter 2:5. When Jesus said, destroy this temple, and in 3 days I will build it again, obviously Jesus claimed that he would build a temple, and he was the son of David, many generations removed. And that temple he was speaking of was his body. And not only did he raise his body from the dead, but he also built a temple of living stones, which is identified with his body today, the church. So, I mean, there's a possibility that the prediction that David's son would build a house to the Lord's name, is what the way it's worded in Samuel, really didn't even include Solomon necessarily. But I'm going to have to push back on that suggestion, because if he didn't intend for Solomon to build the temple, then I don't know why he would have revealed the plans for the temple to David to hand down to Solomon. It seems as though God, you know, gave his okay on Solomon building the temple, even though it wasn't God's idea in the first place. And that would be what we call the first temple, of course. Now, after the destruction of that temple in 586 BC by the Babylonians, God did predict that the temple would be rebuilt, and it was by Zerubbabel. So I guess once they had a temple, God was in on it. You know, God was in on the project, and even after it was destroyed, he allowed them to rebuild it. And, of course, that one was destroyed in AD 70, and that was the second temple. And you were mentioning a lot of people talk about a third temple coming. The Bible does not mention a third temple. I don't say there won't be one. It's just that the Bible doesn't mention one. People think it does when they read Ezekiel 40 through 47, or when they read Zechariah 14, or when they read 2 Thessalonians 2. There certainly are references to a temple there. But in the context of those prophecies, I don't believe we can say that those are referring to a future third temple. Each one of those prophecies has to be interpreted in its own context. And those are, as far as I know, the only places in the Old Testament or the New that people ever use to say there's going to be a third temple. So sometimes people think the temple that John measured in Revelation chapter 11, verse 1 and 2, is a third temple in the future. But I believe it's the temple that was standing in the first century. So the second temple. So there's a lot of people who've assumed there will be a third temple. And some of them have built their whole hopes, in fact, their whole expectations about the fulfillment of last days prophecies on this idea that the Jews will build a third temple. There simply is no unambiguous statement in the Bible that speaks of a third temple. And in my opinion, none of the ambiguous passages that are used to speak of it, none of them really are talking about that. They all have different subject matter, as we can see when we look at them in context.
1: So I would go back to the first one, because the third becomes moot. And with the second, I've got a point on that, but then I go back to the first. So when you really drill down on who's saying what to whom, it's David saying to Solomon that God said. But you don't see ever it saying God said. You just see David running with zeal and then adding a little bit more to it. Like, did he say you can't eat it? No, we can't even touch it. It's just like that add on. So 1 Chronicles 22, David says to Solomon that God said to David. And the other thing, and this is a sidebar.
0: Are you saying that David is lying to Solomon?
1: No, heavens no.
0: Okay,
1: Not lying at all. So originally his heart and his zeal said to Nathan, I've got this thing in my heart and I'm going to build it. And Nathan said, go for it. Because, of course, you know, you're encouraging.
0: Yeah, and we can't really tell that whole story now because my lines are full. The point you're making is that you don't think God did instruct Solomon to make the temple.
1: Well, for you, just we'll put a pin in it. Go back and find, because God was meticulous with his descriptive and prescriptive to Moses on what to do. And then think about the New Testament. Look at how tabernacle is used by the apostles and by Jesus versus temple. Think about the temple, what it was built with foreign money by slaves. It was stone. It was copied after the culture of the day versus the tabernacle, which was skin.
0: Okay, so it sounds like you're saying when David said that God revealed by revelation the plans for the first temple and gave them to Solomon, that David was actually not really telling the truth about that, that he was kind of lying.
1: So look into the, I'm not saying anything, I'm just saying that it says David says to Solomon that God said to David. The other, and I'll finish on this because I would love for you to keep digging in because I know you're a digger-inner. When Nathan, I love this one thing about David. I know I love a lot about David. It's hard for God.
0: Okay, let's make it quicker, but, please. Go ahead. Give me your point.
1: I don't even need to make the When David sinned, the son in the line of Jesus is Nathan, that he named after the prophet that called him out. Solomon is, it's man's ways, God's ways, tabernacle with you, dwell with you, versus I'm going to set up something that looks like the world. So I defer to you, and I'm going to let you go. Thanks for your time.
0: Okay, thanks for your call. Yeah, it sounds like your argument is that we're not told in the Bible by the narrators that God spoke to David about this, but we only have David's own statements about it to Solomon, which you're saying we can't trust. I don't know. I don't think we need for the Bible to tell us more than what David said, unless of course the Bible gave some reason to distrust David on the matter. And I don't know that there's any reason to distrust David's words on this. I don't think David lied to Solomon, because we do know from 2 Samuel 7:12 that God did say that David's son, who would sit on the throne after, would build a house unto his name. Now, he didn't describe the house in detail, but if later on we're told in Chronicles that God did actually reveal the pattern of the house to David, I guess I take his word for it. I'm not really sure of any reason to say it isn't so. It did become a more permanent structure than the tabernacle was. It, like I said, there's no evidence that God's initial idea was to replace the tabernacle with the temple, and he may have done that as a concession to David, it sounds like. But on the other hand, I don't really read of any disapproval on God's part of it. So, and it sounded like once God made the promise to David that God was in on the project. But I will say this, as Stephen said in Acts chapter 7, God the Most High does not dwell in temples made with hands. And any temple or tabernacle that was ever built was only an emblem of a house of God and a type and a shadow of the body of Christ, which is the true temple. All right, I appreciate your call. Let's talk next to Stephen in Ontario, Canada. Stephen, welcome.
2: Hi, Steve. Thank you for taking my call. Mm-hmm. I'm going straight to my question. So I'm reading from Gospel according to John, chapter 3, verses 5 and 6. Jesus answered, I tell you the solemn truth, unless a person is born of water and spirit, he cannot enter the kingdom of God. What is born of the flesh is flesh, and what is born of the spirit is spirit. Could you please tell me your interpretation of that, water and spirit? What does it mean? Like, I researched different opinions, but I cannot make them my mind.
0: Okay. Well, as you probably know, because you say you've researched it, it's a very common thing for teachers to say that to be born of water and the spirit is a reference to being baptized in water and in the spirit. There's a number of people I've run into, commentators. The first person I ever encountered that held that view, and I was a Christian arguing with him about other things, was a Mormon, the first person I encountered who thought that being born of water means baptized in water. I thought it was a Mormon doctrine because it seemed so off to me. But then I found out it's a very common evangelical position as well. So it's very widely held that being born of water and of the Spirit refers to being baptized in water and the Spirit. Now, I don't know how Jesus would have expected Nicodemus to make that connection. They weren't talking about baptism. Jesus didn't mention baptism in any unambiguous terms. And Jesus did say you have to be born again. Now, that suggests you were born once already, and now you need to be born a second time. So there are two births. One is the one that Nicodemus already had experienced. He certainly hadn't been baptized. Well, I mean, he could have been. He could have been one of those people who went out and was baptized by John, but there's no indication that that is so. He was of that group that largely resisted John. The group he belonged to, he was be an exception. The point is that there's no suggestion he was ever baptized. And yet Jesus suggested that there's only one more baptism he needed, and that was to be baptized in the one more birth he needed, that was to be born of the Spirit. So, and then Jesus talks about two births, because that's he just first said you need to be born again. So Nicodemus had one birth, which was natural birth, and he needed a second birth, which was a spiritual birth. And when Nicodemus pushes back and wants more information, Jesus talks about two kinds of birth. In the first time he speaks of it, there in verse 5, he speaks of it as being born of water and born of the Spirit. So one of the births is of water, and one is of the Spirit. Now, he also talks about these two births in the next verse. He said that which is born of the flesh is flesh, and that which is born of the Spirit is spirit. So all through this, he's talking about two births. One is the one that Nicodemus and all of us have already had. That's being born of the flesh. It is contrasted with a second birth, which is being born of the Spirit. Now, that makes me think that when he mentions these two in verse 5 and calls them born of water and of the Spirit, that this could be suggesting that physical birth is being described as being born of the water. It's an unusual way to talk. But it'd be also unusual to talk about baptism as a birth. I mean, there's really nothing that John the Baptist said or that Jesus has said that would equate baptism with birth. So I'm thinking Nicodemus wouldn't have made that connection. But if Jesus is saying there's two births, born of the water and born of the Spirit, and the next verse is, let's call them being born of the flesh and born of the Spirit, then he's using born of water as a reference to physical birth. And, you know, the suggestion that by those who hold this view, like myself, is that it must maybe refer to the breaking of the waters when a child is being born. The woman's waters break, and that indicates that the baby's on its way out. So still, it's a strange thing to call it being born of water. But I think less strange than referring to baptism as being born of water. If you're accustomed to thinking of that, then it might not seem strange. I'm trying to put myself in Nicodemus's place. And Jesus was surprised that Nicodemus didn't understand. So, I mean, there must have been something about Jesus' statements that should be understandable to someone like Nicodemus. So I just think there's two births. One is physical birth, and one is born of the Spirit. And so when he mentions born of water and the Spirit, I think born of water probably stands in for the next verse that recalls it born of the flesh or physically born. Now, there is another position that makes sense to me that's neither of the ones we've discussed, and that is because Jesus did seem surprised that Nicodemus didn't understand what he was talking about. Some feel that Jesus is alluding to Ezekiel 36, and there it says in verse 25 and 26 and 27, Ezekiel 36, 25 through 27 says, then I will sprinkle clean water on you, and you shall be clean. I will cleanse you from all your filthiness and from all your idols. I will give you a new heart and a new spirit within you, and I will take away the heart of stone out of your flesh and give you a heart of flesh. And I will put my spirit within you and cause you to walk in my statutes. Now, I think most evangelical Christians recognize this as a prediction of the new birth, of regeneration, of coming to know Christ and being cleansed and inhabited by his Spirit. Now, notice there is water mentioned here. So I will sprinkle clean water on you and you'll be clean, and then I'll put my Spirit within you, and I'll give you a new heart, a new spirit, which sounds like maybe a new person, a new birth. So some feel, and there is, to my mind, probably more merit in this suggestion. It's alternative to what I've suggested is my position, but there's more merit in it than in the whole idea of identifying them with baptism. That Jesus is saying to Nicodemus, there's one birth you are lacking. You need to be born again. That one birth is a birth of water and spirit. And it's not being born of the flesh. It's being born of the Spirit. And born of water and spirit would then be seen as an allusion to this regeneration spoken in Ezekiel, which mentioned a cleansing of water and a giving of the Spirit. Now, some might say, well, that cleansing of water is baptism. Well, a person could say that if they wanted to. Baptism in the Bible is immersion. That's what the word baptize means. In Greek, it means to immerse. And as near as we can tell, the early Christians baptized by immersion. That's why the Ethiopian eunuch said, here's some water. What hinders me from being baptized? You know, if it didn't require a puddle of water somewhere to immerse him in, they could have just poured water from a water bottle over his head, which I'm sure he was traveling through the desert with. The idea is it took a little more water than would be required to pour over the head. In fact, the early church in the book, the Didache, gives instructions about baptism. And this is a first century or early second century document. And it says baptism should be done, it says, in cold water, or if that's not available, it could be in warm water. And it says, and if there's not enough water, then just pour water over the head and say, I baptize you in the name of the Father and the Son and the Holy Spirit. This is the instructions in one of the earliest Christian documents. Notice it said, if there's not enough water for ordinary baptism, then just pour water over the head. Meaning, ordinary baptism would require more water than is used in pouring water over the head, presumably because you need to be immersed in it. So, and that's what, again, the word baptism means, immersed. So, you know, I don't think sprinkling mentioned in Ezekiel is referring to baptism. I think it's referring to the fact that things in the Old Covenant were sprinkled with water and with blood when they were cleansed. And it's just referring to being ceremonially cleansed as an emblem of being spiritually cleansed. Anyway, that's maybe a little deeper, going a little deeper than what we'd prefer to go. But actually, I see it as a reasonable suggestion that being born of water and the Spirit means that's one birth that includes water and Spirit as mentioned in Ezekiel 36, verses 25 through 27. So those are some views on it. I'm inclined to think born of water refers to physical birth. But if that is not the correct interpretation, then I'm going to probably move toward the idea that there's one second birth, which is of water and the Spirit, and that that's what Jesus would be referring to in verse 5. Obviously, as you research, you know there's other views.
2: Steve, may I ask you a follow-up question?
0: Sure.
2: So, I was meditating over this verse yesterday, and it came into my mind. So, since like very important conditions for entering the kingdom of God, so you got to know what they are. So, being born of water and Spirit, I kind of agree with you. That's what the first thing I thought is in context of the following verse, that it was physical birth and spiritual birth. So my question was next. So what's happening with the human beings at embryonic stage that are actually not born? Can they enter the kingdom of God if they're actually not born of water, which is they are not born of flesh?
0: Well, that is not in the purview of Jesus' statement. He's not talking about babies, not even talking to a baby. He's talking to a man about the man's need to be born again. It says, you must be born again. So obviously a man can be born of the Spirit. And a baby, I don't think, can be born of the Spirit. But in resurrection, on the last day, perhaps that would be a birth. And the Spirit may take the place of it. But I don't think Jesus is trying to line up a checklist of things you have to do to be saved. I think to be saved, what you have to do is surrender to Jesus Christ, period. If a child is too young to do that, then I believe they are innocent by default, and I don't think they're lost for it. Now, perhaps when they see Jesus in the resurrection or whatever, maybe they'll be given the opportunity to receive him, or they'll just be uncondemned because they never committed any sins. I don't know. That's not spoken of in the Bible. Although I do believe it is spoken in the Bible that babies who die are innocent and therefore not damned. But exactly how that all is going to work out for them, and whether they'll be resurrected as babies or adults or whatever, and people have asked those questions. These are matters of curiosity that we can't answer. But one thing is sure, that, you know, if Jesus elsewhere, if the Bible elsewhere says that we have to believe in him, whoever calls on the name of the Lord shall be saved, you know, we have to repent and become surrendered to him. Well, I believe that when that happens, that's when we are born again. I don't think we have to be told how to be born again specifically. That's something God does. We can't born ourselves again. We can't birth ourselves again. So it's our faith and our repentance and our turning to Christ, the whole project of turning to Christ in submission to his lordship is what is expected of us. Rebirth is what God does, that he births us again into the kingdom. Regardless of what is meant by born of the water, we will be born of the Spirit, because we turn to Christ. So I don't think that Jesus is saying, okay, let me make a list of things you have to do to get saved. Here's one of them: get born of water, then get born of the Spirit, and then do this and this and this. I think that if someone told me get born of the Spirit, how do I do that? I don't even have any idea. That's something God does. So maybe he births babies of the Spirit too when they die. I don't know the answer to that. But I'm quite sure from numerous other passages of Scripture, which we didn't consider just now, but there's a whole case to be made that babies, when they die, are innocent before God, and therefore they are not damned. But they may miss out on some of the rewards and so forth that a person would experience if they lived and served God. That we are not told. But I'm willing to let God know that, and be ours to find out. I appreciate your call. I need to actually... I need to take a break here. We got another half hour coming up. 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
3: If you call The Narrow Path, please have your question ready as soon as you are on the air. 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There are many calls waiting behind you, so please be considerate to others.

0: 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My name is Steve Gregg, and we've got another half hour coming up to take your calls. If you have questions you want to raise for conversation on the air about the Bible or the Christian faith or anything related thereto, the number to call is 844-484-5737. Our next caller is Joel, calling from Elk, Washington. Hi, Joel. Welcome.
1: Hi, Steve. I was at your Q&A in Spokane a little more than a week ago. And in answering the very last question, you suggested that there was a difference for people who kind of grew up in the Western world with Western Christianity compared to those who grew up with Eastern Christianity. Could you explain some of the difference that you see between those perspectives and what people might view differently?
0: Well, you know, Catholic and Eastern Christianity, both, they're different from each other, but they're similar to each other in many ways, in which they differ from what we'd call Western evangelicalism. They have different practices. They have certain different theological viewpoints. They even differ from each other in points that don't really matter in many respects. I mean, the Catholic Church and the Eastern Church divided from each other in the 11th century over the matter of whether the Holy Spirit proceeds from the Father or comes from the Father and the Son, which strikes me as a niggling point and a splitting of hairs for churches to divide over. But they, both groups have images. I mean, the Eastern Orthodox Church have icons that are pictures on wood of saints and so forth, drawn in Byzantine art style. And then Roman Catholics have statues. And they even disagreed over that, whether they should have statues or icons. Of course, evangelicals would say neither. Neither, since we're not supposed to make images and bow to them or anything like that. They have a Eucharistic idea of the sacrament, as they call it, that the body and blood of Christ, the real presence of Christ's body and blood, are in the elements. Catholics and Eastern Orthodox both believe those things. They differ with each other on some things. The Eastern don't have a pope, which the Catholics do. But all of those things, I mean, even those things which the Eastern and the Catholic are similar to each other, are different from Western evangelicalism. So when I say, you know, people who grew up in an evangelical church are, you know, have perhaps a different approach to things than those who were raised in a Catholic or an Eastern Orthodox church. Now, if you're wondering whether I think any of those things are pivotal to salvation, I don't think they have to be. I think a person who loves Christ and is following him is doing what the Bible commands people to do in that respect. I think we're saved by trusting in Christ and by being loyal to Christ. Now, people who are saved and loyal to Christ actually are found in many churches, Eastern Orthodox, Catholic, and many, many, many, many different Protestant churches. Each of these groups have some things they differ with each other on. Some are very significantly, divisive. Some of them are probably tolerable among the groups. But it's just, you know, I can't tell you what it's like to grow up in the Eastern Orthodox Church because I didn't. And I don't know it from the inside. I've been inside of an Eastern Orthodox Church, but not during a service, so I have no idea how the services are conducted. But they're very formal, I believe, and they're very liturgical, just like the Roman Catholic Church is. And most evangelical churches in the West are not. So it's just different styles of worship. They have some different beliefs about some things. In my opinion, their beliefs about Christ are sufficient to save them if they surrender to him and are loyal to him. And I believe there's people in every church who've done that. I also believe there's people in every church who haven't done that. And the people who are saved are the ones who have done that. So I believe there are saved Christians in all the different churches, and there are unsaved people who are not Christians in all the churches too. I don't consider the Church of Jesus Christ to be coextensive with the boundaries of any particular group or the membership of any particular group. It's a spiritual communion of those who have had a spiritual experience of rebirth and who are surrendered to Christ and following him deliberately as their head. They're his body. And so that's, you know, they're all over the country, all over the world, They're in many different fellowships. They have different doctrines on a number of different things. But none of those things matter supremely so long as a person is surrendered to Christ and consciously following him loyally and trusting him. That's what being a Christian is. Now, when I say all these differences that exist, even among people who are saved, don't matter, you know, as the chief priorities, that doesn't mean they don't matter at all. I believe there's much to be said for believing what's true as opposed to something that isn't true. Jesus said the truth will make you free. It seems to me like the more you believe of the truth, the more you know and believe the truth, the more you are free in the sense that Jesus came to make you free. Free indeed, he said. So, you know, if you don't hold the truth correctly of some of them, even if you're a follower of Jesus and even if you're going to heaven, I think you can be in bondage to traditions that aren't true and so forth. So, I mean, that there is a difference there, but it's not a salvific difference as far as I'm concerned. Of course, God's the judge of that, not me.
1: Okay, great. I appreciate the response.
0: Okay, Joel. Good talking to you. All right, let's talk to Brian from Nashville, Tennessee next. Brian, welcome.
2: Hey, Greg. How are you?
0: I'm well, thanks.
2: So about once a month, I get the chance, about one Sunday and one Wednesday, so twice a month, I get the chance to teach at my church. You know, there's only one that I think is very, very well studied on their beliefs in dispensationalism and premillennialism. Uh-huh. And, you know, for several years, I've been listening to you and doing my own study, and I feel like I know it decent. Of course, you know, not as well as you or if I had decades. But, you know, there's been times to where I've had the platform to teach, and I've prepared two lessons, and one was on Matthew 24, and then another was Job, and it wasn't, you know, related to eschatology or anything. And mm-hmm. when I got up there, I guess you could say maybe it was the Holy Spirit. Maybe it was just me getting cold feet. I went with the message in Job rather than the eschatology. There's really only one lady that is very, very well studied in her ideas of dispensationalism and premillennialism that I think will be there to give pushback. So if I do decide, okay, I'm going to do it, I'm going to teach, where would you suggest that I start? Because she does know the idea of amillennialism and, of course, what they call replacement theology. But I'm not sure if she knows, like, you know, John Darby in the 1830s and then the Scofield Study Bible in 1905 or somewhere around that time.
0: 1909, so, yeah.
2: You know, if you had 45 minutes to start the topic and, you know, maybe continue it a few weeks down the line, how would you do it? Where would you start?
0: Are you talking about teaching the Olivet Discourse or just the whole category of eschatology?
2: That was just one example that I had thought of, but I think breaking the dispensationalism is kind of key before you go into the premillennial and amillennial. Maybe I'm wrong on that. But the idea of, the church not being Israel and, just the idea of what Israel is, I think would be a more important topic to tackle. So Matthew 24, you can put that.
0: Is your church strongly dispensational, or is it just that lady who is strongly dispensational?
2: Well, I would say that she teaches a lot, and there's times where she'll teach on the millennial reign and, you know, things regarding the premillennialism and dispensationalism. The pastor himself never preaches on eschatology or anything, and I've discussed with him, and, you know, after, you know, maybe a year of private conversation, he come to me and let me know that he now believes that those that are faithful to Christ are the true Israel, but he's not sure about the end times theology, his eschatology. He said he just isn't sure about that yet.
0: Yeah.
2: And I've discussed it with him, and he gave me permission to teach the counter side of dispensationalism, what I'd call fulfillment theology. He's given me permission to do that. I think most of the congregation that will be there, they have been taught premillennialism and dispensationalism as the standard. You know, I don't think that most of them really know much about the other side.
0: That's probable, yeah. Well, I'll tell you, I don't know what to say in 45 minutes. I will say this, that my own views, my own departure from dispensationalism began without my realizing that's what it was, as I didn't know I was departing from dispensationalism. It just began by my study of the New Testament and the way that the New Testament writers quoted Old Testament passages and how they applied them. It became clear that they were applying Old Testament passages that in their original context seemed to apply to Israel. They were applying them to themselves. Now, of course,
2: right.
0: The apostles and the Jerusalem church, they were the remnant of Israel. I mean, they were Jews, and they were the ones who followed the Messiah. The Jews that rejected the Messiah were apostate Israel. So it was natural enough for the Christians in Jerusalem to see themselves as the faithful remnant of Israel. And by the way, one way you might go on this is to teach about the nature of the remnant of Israel. There's a number of Old Testament passages that are useful for that. A number of them are in Micah. Some are in Zephaniah. Certainly one in Isaiah chapter 10 that Paul quotes in Romans 9. These are, you could point out from these and other passages that the promises God made to Israel are to the faithful remnant, and that God has never made any promises to the unfaithful, to the rebellious who are not his loyalists. So, I mean, you could certainly find places throughout the Old Testament where Israel, who was not faithful, was not God's people. Hosea chapter 1 and 2 make that very clear. God tells them, you're not my people because of their idolatry and so forth. And he's talking to Israel. So, you might go there. That's a good starting place. I moved from dispensationalism by noticing that the early Christians, the apostles and the New Testament writers, applied passages originally to Israel to themselves as the faithful remnant of Israel, which later included Gentiles. But for many years, the church was just Jewish people, faithful Jews. They were the faithful remnant. The addition of Gentiles to them didn't make them anything else than the faithful remnant. It just made the remnant include Gentiles too. It was like adding wild branches to the olive tree that was Israel. And so, to show that. And then, of course, to show what Paul said in Romans 9 about they are not all Israel who are of Israel. And in Romans 9:27, where he points out that the Bible teaches, the Old Testament teaches, that only the remnant of Israel will be saved. I mean, the point here is that it's what people call replacement theology. Obviously, you know, I don't approve of that label because it doesn't describe the theology at all. I would like to refer to it as you said, either fulfillment theology or remnant theology. It's the theology of the remnant.
2: Right.
0: And so you'd get a real good, I don't see how anyone could disagree with you if you trace the idea of the remnant in the Old Testament. And that's what Paul does in Romans 9 at the beginning, after verse 6, he talks about how, you know, yeah, Abraham had a lot of kids, but only one of his children, Isaac, was the promised seed. The others, Ishmael and the six children he had by Keturah, they were also sons of Israel, but they weren't the promised seed. So obviously not everyone who's born of Abraham is the promised seed. And then he points out that not even everyone who's born of Isaac was promised. Jacob and Esau both came from Isaac, and only Jacob was, and Esau was not, which is pointing out that the promise God made to Abraham and his seed did not include every one of his seed, but, you know, in every generation there were some, or even one, of Abraham's seed that was the chosen, and the other children of Abraham were not. And that Paul argues that in the opening of chapter 9, not the first five verses, but the next five, points out that, you know, God never did have promises he made to everybody who's descended from Abraham. And John the Baptist said to the Jews, do not think to say within yourselves, we have Abraham as our father, as if that gave them some kind of special status, you know. He said God could from these stones raise up children to Abraham. which means, yeah, being a child of Abraham in a physical sense, it doesn't count any more than being a stone would count as a child of Abraham if God wished it. And of course, in Romans or John 8, Jesus said that he said to the Jews, I know you're descended from Abraham, but if you were the children of Abraham, you'd do the works of Abraham. So he's saying, you people are physically descended from Abraham, but you're not really the children of Abraham in any sense that God has to recognize, because you're not like Abraham. So, I mean, Jesus does that. Galatians chapter 3, Paul makes it very clear. Only those who are of the faith of Abraham are the children of Abraham. You know, this is a very easy thing to prove from the Old and the New Testament. So, and this is not, I mean, this is technically remnant theology, which the lady in your church might call replacement theology. But it's really simply biblical theology. It's simply the theology of the Old and the New Testament combined. And of Jesus. Jesus taught it. Paul taught it. Peter taught it. It's no one taught something else. Nobody in the Bible taught that every Jewish person, whether they're faithful or not, will have the promises. The promises are to the faithful. And there's lots of passages that say that. You know, my lectures, What Are We to Make of Israel? Go into this stuff at the website. That's where I'd go. That's where I'd start.
2: Okay. Thank you, Steve. So just to clarify, would you leave out the history of the Scofield Bible and stuff?
0: I would.
2: For the introduction?
0: I would not go into Darby or Scofield. I mean, because it's a distraction. I mean, it's clear. I mean, you might mention, just in passing, there have been a lot of teachers since 1830, beginning with John Nelson Darby and including Scofield and others, who have taught otherwise than this. And their view is called dispensationalism. I'd just go that far and say, however, it was a new view in the early 19th century. Most Christians never believed it and still don't. A lot of them do. But here's what I think the Bible teaches about the remnant of Israel.
2: Okay. Thank you. Thank you so much, Steve.
0: Okay, Brian. God bless. All right. Jacob from Isanti, Minnesota. Is that right? Hello, Jacob. Welcome.
3: Thanks for taking my call, Steve. Mm-hmm. I had a follow-up discussion comment that I'd like to make on a question I was asked yesterday about the day the earth stood still.
0: Okay.
3: And I also do have a question after that I'd like to ask. It wasn't mentioned yesterday that when the Israelites fought the battle with the enemies of the day.
0: Could I say this? Your voice is kind of muffled. Is there a reason for that? Maybe your phone's just not good, or maybe you're on. You're not talking right
3: into now.
0: Better if you talk right into it. Yeah, if you talk right into your phone, it's better.
3: Okay.
0: I want to hear you and understand you better. Yeah, go ahead.
3: So when the Israelites were fighting their enemies, it says later on in the passage that God hurled down hailstones from the sky, and that more were killed with stones than were by the sword.
0: Yep.
3: Which wasn't. So I'd like your comments on that. And I also had a question about the dream that Abraham has, or the vision with the smoking furnace passing through the carcasses.
0: Yeah.
3: And I'm wondering if you would speculate that there's any parallels between the Israelites actually passing through the Red Sea.
0: Absolutely.
3: Following the furnace, yeah, or the, you know, the smoke and the fire. And
0: yeah,
3: I'll take my comments off the air.
0: All right. Thanks for your call. Well, as far as, you know, more of the enemy being killed by the hailstones than by the weapons of Israel, I don't have much to say about that, except that it's a statement of fact. And I don't know how many people were killed by the Israelites and how many by the hailstones, nor do I know why it would matter to me. But, I mean, I don't have any insights into any special meanings of that. Obviously, it makes it very clear that when Israel was obeying God and, you know, fighting his battles, that God worked with them. And just like it says in Mark chapter 16, when the apostles went out and preached the gospel, it says God worked with them, confirming the word with signs following. So the miracles that God did through them was helping them out. They preached, and they were up against some pretty stiff opposition, so God helped them out and gave miraculous confirmations of them. And so, you know, the kind of same thing when Israel was penetrating the promised land, you know, God helped them. They had to fight. They had to do the thing.

Now, maybe he does, since the Abram seed is Christ and his disciples. I've got no problem with saying this is true. But they get this partly from this dream or vision that Abram had. And I just think they misunderstand what the dream is. God told Abraham in chapter 15 of Genesis on verse 9, bring me 3-year-old heifer, a 3-year-old female goat, 3-year-old ram, a turtle dove, and a young pigeon. So he did bring those things, and he cut them in two, and he put the pieces, across from each other with a gap between them. But it says he didn't cut the birds in two. Now, it's clear that Abraham is setting things up for there to be a covenant. In ancient Mesopotamian world and the ancient Near East, people made covenants by cutting an animal in two, and then the two parties that were making the contract with each other would pass between the pieces. And we know from secular archaeology and findings about these practices that this meant, I'm making this promise to you, and if I break it, may I be cut in two like these animals are. Okay, so this is the meaning of the passing through the pieces. Now, we read that Abram didn't pass through these animals. And it says, and when the sun was going down, verse 12, a deep sleep fell upon Abram, and behold, a horror and great darkness fell upon him. And then God said to Abram, know certainly that your descendants will be strangers in that a land that is not theirs, referring to Egypt, of course, and will serve them, and they will afflict them for 400 years. And when the nation whom they serve, and also the nation whom they serve, I will judge, as he did in the 10 plagues in Exodus. And afterward, they shall come out with great possessions, which they did with Moses. Now, as for you, you shall go to your father in peace. You shall be buried at a good old age. But in the fourth generation, which in the context means after 400 years, they shall return here, for the iniquity of the Amorites is not yet complete. So he's saying, I'm going to give your seed the land here. And first they're going to go into Egypt or into a foreign land for 400 years. Then I'll bring them out and I'll bring them back to the land. So this is all part of the land promise. God made a promise that Abram's seed would inherit the land. But he's saying here first, it won't be immediate. There's going to be some hard times they're going to go through for a few centuries in Egypt, and then they'll have the land. So just so you know. Now it says, and it came to pass, verse 17, when the sun went down and it was dark, that behold, there was a smoking oven and a burning torch that passed between those pieces. Now, that's interesting, because usually if God's making a promise or a covenant with Abraham, you'd think God and Abram would go between those pieces because the covenant would be between them. Here, we don't see God or Abram going through. We see two objects, a smoking oven and a burning torch. Now, the common view that I mostly hear people say is that the smoking oven represents God the Father, and the burning torch represents Jesus, and that Jesus and the Father are covenanting here together, and Abram is just a bystander, so he's not involved. He doesn't have anything here to do with it, but this is an unconditional covenant. Abram doesn't have to do anything to keep it, and God and Jesus have covenanted this together. And this explanation seems to go unchallenged every time it's given. I challenge it for the simple reason that, I mean, I heard it for years, and at first I believed it. Then I thought, well, why would someone interpret it that way? Where in the Bible does God describe himself as a smoking oven, and where is Jesus described as a burning torch? Now, Jesus is the light of the world, so maybe we could get that one. But where is God a smoking oven? Now, I will say this. Those terms are used elsewhere in the scripture to represent something, but not God. For example, the oven, well, let's put it this way. In Deuteronomy 4:20, and in two other places in the Old Testament, the Egyptian captivity, the 400 years they spent in Egypt, is called the iron furnace, which is not quite the same thing as a smoking oven, but it's like a hot place to be. God says that when Moses brought the people out of Israel, Egypt to Israel, that he brought them out of the iron furnace, it says. Now, then it says, and this the other thing was a burning torch. Now, God's salvation of Israel is actually referred to as a burning torch in Isaiah 62:1. So we're not told anywhere that this represents God and Jesus. It could represent the captivity in Egypt and God's deliverance of them, which is what he just spoke about in

0: words in the previous verses. In other words, he's giving a visual aid to, you know, a visual image of what he's just said. What he just said is your offspring will go into Egypt or into a foreign country for 400 years, and then I'll save them and bring them back here. And since his bringing them out of Egypt is later three times, there's a Deuteronomy and Jeremiah and 1 Kings referred to as an iron furnace. He brought them out of the iron furnace. And his very deliverance of his people in Isaiah 62:1 is called a burning torch. That he's talking about the deliverance from Egypt here. And I don't see anything that would point to it being God or Jesus in this picture. And so I just see it as a visual image confirming what God said in words, you know, in the previous verses. Well, I'm out of time, I'm sorry to say. However, this is only what? Is this Wednesday? We got a couple more days this week. We're on Monday through Friday. If you're not familiar with the program, we're called The Narrow Path. My name is Steve Gregg. 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

0: Welcome again to Your Home Today. I'm Buzz Reedy with Keller Williams Realty, working as a salesperson under a CalDRE salesperson's license, a realtor, and my license number is 0147-3323. As always, it's great to have Michael Humes on the line from Network Mortgage, ready to bring us our midweek mortgage market report. First, as we normally do, let's take a quick look at the goings on Wall Street. And I'm going to turn a page right now to CNBC Business News, where the headline said that the NASDAQ closed lower today as a chip sell-off resumes, and also Micron technology shares extended its losses. The tech heavy NASDAQ slipped today. It was a tough day for chips. Good news was that oil prices declined pretty well today. And because of that, I believe interest rates were also down as well. Let me give the actual numbers. I'm turning to MarketWatch, which tells us the Dow finished down 182 points at 51,849. It's actually been kind of a rough day for the stock market lately. And I'm sorry, the Dow was actually up 182 points at 51,849, but both the NASDAQ and S&P were down. NASDAQ was down 110 points at 25,476, and the S&P down about 7.25 points, not too bad there, at 7,358. So also looking at gold, that which had been up in, I think, the mid-5,000s is now getting close to 4,000, down $134 an ounce today at 4,015. And the real good news for us at gas prices at the pump, oil down over $3 a barrel, below 70 now at $69.83 a barrel. Then turning to interest rates, the yield on the 10-year Treasury note reflected that drop in interest rates. We were down almost 10 basis points on the 10-year note to just about 4.4%. Mm-hmm. So that's about 10 basis points lower than last week. Michael, I'm going to let you take it away from there for mortgage rates.
1: Mortgage rates. Well, it's I think I told you last week, or maybe it was one of my meetings I had, that I was really looking forward to getting up in the morning and getting into the office when I saw what was going on in the morning. And then by the time I got in the office, things really had turned around and we'd taken a nosedive on mortgage-backed securities, which means rates went higher for you and me.
0: So is that sort of the opposite today then?
1: Today definitely was the opposite. Let me get my disclosures out before I run out of time. I'm Michael Baird. Michael Farad Humes, NMLS license 230273, BRE license 0250862, employed by Network Mortgage, NLMS license 358237, BRE license 0184-0139. Rates are subject to change without notice. They'll probably get a little bit better here while we are on the air. And we're an equal housing opportunity. The Fannie Freddie coupons, or universal mortgage-backed securities, the 5% is currently up 54 basis points. And I think what's happening, we really haven't had much of a market change. I think a lot of the lenders are gun-shy, as well as a lot of lenders have a full pipeline that's sitting out there. And they're afraid if they lower the rates, they'll end up losing those loans to other lenders. Or renegotiating, and we can talk about that, in a different show. The weird thing is the government loans on the 5.5% coupon, we're up 94 basis points. We're nearly up 100 bips, which is basically unheard of. I think the last time I saw that, we were under attack back on 9/11. Let's go through our numbers. The numbers are a lot better than we were last week. For a 740 credit score or better, $400,000 loan amount, $675,000 purchase price, 30-year term, 5.999. I mean, it's close enough to 6 as you can actually say. 1.25% origination or $5,000 with a good credit coming back, $1,488. We're still above 6% in our APR, 6.189, but I think we're probably see that get better. For as long as we hold where we're at today, tomorrow we should probably be, 5.75, but hey, things are changing. 15-year term, the odd thing is we haven't seen as many price improvements on our 15-year terms. 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But we have a slightly larger credit coming back of $1,528, so $1,500.28 towards your closing cost. 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FHA loans. You're looking at, again, same parameters, $400,000 loan amount, $675,000 purchase price. It's kind of been a flip. Even though we were up 94 basis points, the end result for the FHA is you're at 5.5%, 1.25% origination. We only have $386.65 coming back towards the credit. So that actually boosts our APR above the Fannie and Freddie. We're up to 6.261. 15-year term, again, we got a little bit better here. 15-year term, 5%, 1.25% origination or $5,000, plus an additional $97 discount fee. You're looking at 5.381 as your APR. 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We have a small credit coming back of $473.80. That makes our APR approximately 5.788. And last but not least, USDA loans. And I don't understand why there was such a huge difference between the FHA and the VET and USDA. 30-year term on a 720 FICO or better score. $445,000 purchase price, $449,450 loan amount, 30-year term, 5.375%, 1.25% origination, or $55,62.50, but a large credit coming back at $21.30. So the APR on that one is 5.596. So that is the cheapest way to go if you qualify in your in a USDA eligible area. And again, keep in mind, you know, the outskirts of Chico, Palermo, Paradise, Magalia, Butte Valley, those areas, and there's some other areas around or in Oroville. Those are USDA eligible areas. You just have to fit within, you know, their parameters of income, which will be going up. I have the new area AMIs that were released last week. I don't have them memorized yet. So, Buzz, please don't ask me to what they are currently, but I'll find out here and maybe we'll talk about that on the next show.
0: All right. Well, Michael, thanks for taking the time out. You've been listening to our weekly mortgage market update with Michael Humes over at Network Mortgage in Chico. And as I always mention, he enjoys taking calls from listeners. So if you have specific questions, you can reach him with those questions at Network Mortgage. And the number to call is 530-624-7942. Michael, have a great rest of the week. Same to our audience.
1: You got it. 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

0: Welcome back to the second portion of our Wednesday home show. And thanks again to Michael Humes over at Network Mortgage in Chico for bringing us our midweek mortgage market report. Remember, at the beginning of every Wednesday show, you can always look forward to Michael's mortgage market update. And not only does he go over current mortgage rates, but also provides helpful information regarding the lending and refinancing process. Michael also enjoys taking calls from listeners, so if you have specific situational questions, you can reach him over at Network Mortgage, and the number to call is 530-624-7942. In just a little bit, as usual, we're going to go over some of our new listings that have come in the past week to the immediate Chico area. I will mention that our inventory is up just a little bit more. Last week, we were at 160 single-family homes in the Chico area, and we are at 169 today. So inventory is increasing. That's a good thing, especially for buyers. Have a few more homes to for them to take a look at. I'll give you a little overview right now of what we're looking at. And I also like to take a look at the price per square foot too, because that gives us an indication, at least on a weekly basis, of price trends in our Chico area, because the statistics, as we normally go over, that involve our median average sales price, that one's only updated on a monthly basis. So week to week, we like to look at the price per square foot of our new listings. And just to go over that, we have 13 new active listings that have come to the immediate Chico area in the last week. Out of those 13, now normally we have been seeing pretty close to a 50-50 ratio of homes priced either above or below $300 a square foot. Lately, we're seeing more homes to the upside, more homes priced above $300 a square foot, and that remains the case this past week as well. So out of the 13 new active listings, we only have 4 homes that are priced below $300 a square foot. There's one listing I see that's actually in the low 400s, everything else above $300 a square foot. So we have to say over the past week, we see a little bit of a upward price trend. But to get to our monthly median average sales price, we're going to turn to that in just a moment here. So I turn a page on my multiple listing service statistics. Again, this is updated on just a monthly basis. So our most recent figure is the month of May. And that ended up with us surprisingly being lower than 500,000, because our all-time high was reached way back in March of 2025. That number was 536,500. We had several over that next year to now time period that were in the 500,000, but we kept slipping below 500,000 quite often. In December of last year, we had a surprising dip down to 467,000. And it wasn't until March of this year that we actually climbed back above 500,000 to just about 510,000. We were right at 510 in April. And I was very surprised to see us slip down below 500,000 again in May. So we're going to have to wait just over a week now for our new number to come in for the month of June. But in the meantime, looks like in the last couple of weeks, on a price per square foot basis, we're in a little bit of an uptrend. And as I mentioned, out of 13 new active listings, we only have 4 that are priced below $300 a square foot. And let me see. So the other statistic that we look at is our number of days on average that it has been taking for a home once it's listed to receive an accepted offer. And that number for May was at 20. That's a little bit on the high side for our area. Back in March, we were also at 20. In April, we were at 14. The lowest number that we'd seen in quite a while is way back in May of last year, which was 7. And we did see a number as high as 30 in the current year's month of January. So we're at 20 days on average right now that it's taking a home to receive an accepted offer. The other statistic that we look at that is updated on a daily basis, actually a sale-by-sale basis, that's the total number of sales that are taking place. And so far this month, we have had quite a few sales, and that's we're at 72. Last month in May, we had our strongest month so far this year, actually the strongest month in a couple of years, which was 87 total sales in May. It wasn't until back in 2024 in May that we hit 92. And this statistic only goes back about 4 years. So that's the highest number that I see in the last 4 years was 92. And as I just mentioned, in May of this year, we were at 87, pretty close to that. So far, with a week left, we're at 72. So it looks like we'll probably at least make it into the 80s again. And so if we finish out really strong, maybe we'll come close to that number in the 90s, but probably at least we'll be in the 80s. So quite a few sales taking place in our current month of June, and our inventory is increasing. So that's interesting too. Lots of times when we're having a lot more sales, our inventory starts shrinking, but there's more homes coming on the market than are being sold. So our inventory is up to the highest point it's been in quite a while at 169. All right, it is now time to take a look at our few of our 13 new listings that have come to our immediate Chico market in the past week. I think I already mentioned we have 13 new active listings. As far as the price range of homes, we have one very low-priced home that's at 265. We have one home in the mid-300s. We have two in the 400,000 range, two in the fives, two in the sixes. We have two in the sevens, none in the eights. We have one that is in the very high 900,000s and a couple of homes that are priced over $1 million. And then out of those 13 new listings from the past week, we have only four that are priced below $300 a square foot. So as I mentioned earlier, it looks like we have a little bit of an upward price swing in home prices over the past week. It's time now to take a look at a few of these listings. All right, and the first home that I think we'll take a look at is one of our homes in the low 400,000s. This is listed by Laura Andrews of Parkway Real Estate. It is a two-bed, two-bath home. It's rather on the small side, just under 1,000 square feet. And it is a two-bed, two-bath home. It's on Camberwell Court. Looks like it's in great shape, though, and it has its own solar. I believe it's, at least it has solar. I'm not sure if that's owned or not. Reading very quickly from Laura's description, she says it sits on a nice quiet cul-de-sac, a great location. The address is 32 Camberwell Court. This is just north of East Avenue and a little east of Floral Avenue. The listing price is $419,000, and she says it's a super cute home with a nice open floor plan. I'm going to let you look at the details if this is a home that maybe fits something that your friend is looking for. And on the small side, it's just under 1,000 square feet. It's listed at $419,000, and the address to type in to look at the details is 32 Camberwell Court. Okay, our next listing is in the upper 400,000s, and if you're looking for a home with a pool near Lower Bidwell Park, this is one you should probably pay attention to. It's very close to Valambrosia Avenue on Doris Way. The listing price is $479,000. It's a three-bed, two-and-a-half-bath home listed by Carol Ronis of Century 21 Select Real Estate. And she calls this a charming Mediterranean-style bungalow nestled in a nice, quiet area. And she says it's only one block from Lower Bidwell Park, and then again also close to Valambrosia Avenue, but it's on Doris Way. Here's the address to type in. And this one also has a nice in-ground pool as well. And the address on Doris Way is 4 Doris Way. And that's one you probably should type into your favorite real estate website to look at all the details if you're looking for a home with a pool and a beautiful location near Lower Bidwell Park. It's number 4 Doris Way. We have two homes listed in the 500,000s. One that we'll take a look at is in the upper 500,000 price range. It's a newer home. It was built in 2024, just a couple of years ago. It's in that new development that's just off of Hicks Lane, north of Eaton Road. This is listed by Seema Saburi of Porchlight Realtors, and it's a 3-bed, 2-bath. Square footage is getting pretty close to 1,700 square feet, and price per square foot is just above $355. The lot size is 0.14 of an acre, and this is a one-level home. And Seema says this home has been meticulously maintained. I mentioned it's fairly newly built as well, just a couple of years old. A nice energy-efficient home. Here's the address. It's on Melbourne. The number is 3577 Melbourne. This home, 3-bed, 2-bath, square footage just under 1,700 square feet. Seema also says that as far as the kitchen goes, it's a chef-inspired kitchen in the heart of the home. Features nice large granite island, and it's a wonderful kitchen situation as well. You can look at all the other details, including room for RV parking, if you type in this address, 3577 Melbourne. Again, this home listed at $589,000. All right, we have another home to take a look at that has a beautiful pool. And this is in Northwest Chico, just in a new development, getting pretty close to Nord Highway off the North Esplanade. And it is a 3-bed, 2-bath home. Jenna Johnson of Jenna Johnson Broker is the realtor with this listing. It's a 3-bed, 2-bath, just over 1,700 square feet. Price per square foot is just about $371 a square foot. Nearly a quarter of an acre is the size of the lot. This home is one level with a 2-car attached garage. It was built in 2012, and this one has a beautiful pool as well. Jenna says if you've been searching for a home that's been built for gatherings, relaxing, making memories, this is it. It's been beautifully updated. Here's the address to take a look at, and keep in mind it has a wonderful pool as well. It's number 42 Abbott, ABBOTT. This home listed at $635,000. Kelly Smythe of Next Home North Valley Realty has a very interesting, beautiful home to look at. This is very centrally located in Chico. You're not going to find a situation like this too often. It is very close to East 5th Avenue and Mangrove. It is on Sunset, right? It looks like you would take a turn on 7th Avenue, and it's on Sunset. This home is 4-bed, 3-bath. Again, this is a unique situation on a nice large lot, so hard to find a large lot so centrally located in Chico. The lot size is over a third of an acre. It's a one-level home. I think I mentioned it also has a pool. Here's some of the description that Kelly has for us. She says this home has been completely remodeled. It was originally built in 1947. It's completely redone right down to the studs. Looks like there's actually two buildings on this property. The main home is 4-bed, 3-bath, and that one is 2,000 square feet. There's also a detached ADU unit that is a 2-bed, 1-bath. It's 600 square feet. There's solar. It's owned solar as well, as opposed to leased. The property has new roof. The pool has been resurfaced. And it looks like this has a lot of neat details that we really don't have time to look into, but it's been, as I mentioned, completely redone. I mean, great flooring, and I'll let you look at all the pictures and read the additional details. One more time, really hard to find a situation like this, even with a pool so centrally located on such a large lot. Here's the address to type in, 1629 Sunset. And this listing is just under 800,000 at 799. All right, there's just barely time to squeeze in one of our $2 million listings. The one I'd like to share with you briefly is at the Butte Creek Country Club area. John Barroso of Parkway Real Estate is the listing agent. This home has a beautiful pool as well. It's a three-bed, three-bath. It's a large home, just over 4,000 square feet, and it's actually priced under $300 a square foot. The lot size is very large, just under a half of an acre, 0.44, and the home is one level, two-car attached garage. And the address to type in, because we don't have time to go through a lot of the details, is on Player Lane. Again, this is in the Butte Creek Country Club area. And here's the address to type in. It's 10696, 10696 Player Lane. This beautiful home in the Butte Creek Country Club area, three bed, three bath, over 4,000 square feet, listed at $1,199,999. So just under $1,200,000 by John Barroso of Parkway Real Estate.
1: One big mistake that I see wives make.
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1: Is we see only the negative after we've been married for a while, and then we just complain about it all the time. Or we stuff it, and then we just get cold and bitter.
2: Yeah, I was definitely on the end of that.
1: And I'm telling you, I made both of those mistakes, and I wish I wouldn't have. Here's what I wish I would have done. I wish I'd have gone to God and just vented to him and then asked him, Lord, how can I say this and express what I'm feeling in a way that can be heard? That can change everything.
2: Well, I could just say this. That's what you do now, and it has changed absolutely everything.
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0: All right, Steven Spielberg's movie. We're going to talk about that. Two of the three of us have seen the movie. The two of the three of us that have seen the movie, both of us think it stinks. It's called, what's it called again?
1: Disclosure Day.
0: Disclosure Day, when aliens are, when it's announced that, ooh, there are aliens among us.
1: We're not alone.
0: We're not alone. It was supposed to be, you know, it was supposed to be some great movie, and it was going to be, it's going to change the way Christians view their theology and their beliefs. Here's what it did to me. I couldn't wait till it was over, number one.
1: I think I fell asleep for a couple of minutes.
0: And, I was really like, when is this going to end? That was number one. Number two is, I'm less likely to believe in aliens after seeing this movie. And I'm not joking. I really am. I watched this and I said, this is ridiculous. And there was so many things that were bad about the movie. I can't even list them all. But anyway, welcome to the show. If you're a big Spielberg fan, which I am,
1: His
0: movies are amazing. They're great. He tried to go back into his bag of tricks 40 years ago, 45 years ago, actually, with E.T. and Close Encounters, and he couldn't pull it off. He didn't pull it off. I know people want to say that it's Steven Spielberg, he could do no wrong. This is one of the worst movies that I think he's ever put together. Anyway, Alfredo Romero, Rock of Life Fellowship, he did see the movie. Brennan DeForest of Redeemer Lutheran Church has not seen the movie yet, although after talking to us, he probably won't want to waste his time. Alfredo, what was your take on this, other than that you thought, I don't want to put words in your mouth. What did you think?
1: Well, I thought it was a kind of a misplaced movie, but also at the same time, the timing seemed really good because the government's releasing UFOs. There's this great footage. Mm-hmm. There's this great interest in, are we alone or not? And the government's having hearings. It's placed fine that way. But what I mean by misplaced is because the angle that they took on it was a bit anti-Christian, or at least we're going to break the fact. There's one line I will tell you that got me upset in some ways. There was a scene where this woman who had faith, and this guy's telling her, you know, you've spent all your lives believing in a supreme being. And how do you feel now that you find out that there's multiple supreme beings? Oh, and I'm going, okay, that's it. I'm done. So,
0: well, I heard that, but to me, the movie was so bad that it didn't resonate.
1: It didn't matter anyway.
0: It didn't matter anyway, because you're the whole thing. But basically, the movie is an action picture where they're trying to chase. There's this, they call the MacGuffin. It has all of the data of everything that's taken place since.
1: Roswell, New Mexico.
0: Roswell, New 1947. Mexico. And he got video of all these aliens, and they're doing this, and this guy's going to drop it, and they make the actor Colin Firth. He's the bad guy in this.
1: The antagonist.
0: And he said, we got to stop this. We can't let this happen because the world. It's like there were so many things. I was like, I couldn't. I wish I could better summarize how bad this movie was from every aspect. And I went into it really having high hopes and a little bit worried that there was going to be a discussion like, gosh, maybe Christianity, maybe there is no God. Maybe we're just being controlled by aliens because there's some mental telepathy where two people were breathed into 40 years earlier. And it was like, this is so far-fetched, even by UFO standards. And I just couldn't believe it. I don't know. I could go on and on talking about all of the elements of this movie that made it stink, but I can't believe it.
2: Well,
0: I can't believe it.
2: Your reaction seems to remind me of when the fourth Indiana Jones movie came out in the mid-aughts or whatever.
1: Crystal Skull.
2: The Kingdom of the Crystal Skull. I loved it. I was, you know, in a middle schooler or a high schooler, so it's like, hey, this is neat, you know. Yeah. I get to actually go see an Indiana Jones movie in theaters.
0: Yeah.
2: But, you know, it was a total, everybody hated it. I just thought it was kind of goofy, but because of the alien thing in there.
0: Maybe you should see it.
2: I'll go see it. Or, man, I'll probably wait till it's on a streaming thing somewhere. Yeah. Or who knows? Maybe YouTube will have it free with ads or whatever.
1: Yeah. I'm just wondering the bigger picture. Why now? And why is this whole big thing about aliens coming in so much in the forefront of our culture right now? You've got hearings on Capitol Hill. You've got videos released by the government. Here, look at this F-14, F-17 that caught footage of this square or pyramid shaped that. And it's just, I'm wondering, okay, what do you think biblically is the reason for all of this hype?
2: I don't know. Yeah, sorry.
0: I thought it was going to be a real serious discussion where they said, they show Roswell. They show some of the videos. They show what's happening. And then maybe church leaders get involved. And it's like, well, what does this mean? But all of that stuff was saved at the end. And then there's this incredible scene. Spoiler alert. Because there's all these wild chase scenes. I mean, wild. Big cars crashing. Things. Nobody gets killed. No one gets killed. No one even gets hurt. Everybody just walks away. And you're like, well, then there's this scene where these guys are hanging onto a train going like 100 miles an hour, and they're attached, their car's attached to it. And you're like, how did they get out of this jam? Somehow they get out of it, and they got a bloody nose, and that's it. And I'm like, they're going to get away. And so you're just saying, okay, let's wait till the final scene when the reveal comes. And you know the reveal is going to come. They're going to download it. And then there's the scene at the end where the whole world is on their iPhone. The entire world is on their iPhone.
1: Spoiler alerts, yeah.
0: Oh, yeah, yeah. And everybody's fascinated because, oh, now we know that there were aliens and this is going to change the world. You know, if that actually happened, I don't think maybe 10% of the world would probably look at it. It was just so overdone. I it's just a far cry from E.T. and what was
2: Close Encounters.
0: Close Encounters. I mean, those movies were magical. You actually, after Close Encounters, you were like, you know what? Maybe there are aliens out there. But after this movie, there's no way there's aliens out there.
1: Well, the general consensus, and I know we may differ on this, but the general consensus is that looking at the Bible verse, it's 2 Thessalonians, talks about the great deception. Mm-hmm. And, you know, there are some scholars out there, I don't know the majority or minority, whatever the percentage, but some people believe that this great deception that's going to happen before, towards the end of the world when people are falling away, that God says specifically there will be a great deception, people pull away from the truth. Some people believe that that has to do with aliens. And for those people that believe in rapture, whether it's pre-trib, post-trib, mid-trib, whatever, I keep shaking your head, brother, but listen to me. It's out there.
2: I think the only great deception is the rapture, okay?
1: That may be true. That may be true. Great glory.
2: I do like what you say that, well, I've never heard anything about aliens being the great deception, but, you know, no, hey, that's fine.
1: They may be part of it. I'm just letting you know, whatever my opinion is or isn't, I'm just letting you know what's out there. And there is a great discussion that for those that Christians, which is millions of people that believe in the rapture, plenty of pastors and scholars also believe in it as well, whether you do or don't. But what I'm trying to say is that it's the aliens would be part of a deception. And here's what the talk is. Just let me throw this out there as a point of fact. The talk is that when the rapture happens, if for those that believe in it, the news media is not going to come out. Come on, buddy, knock it off. So I don't shake my head at you, but
2: yeah, you just talk over me.
1: No, okay, then continue.
0: No, good. No, I want to hear this.
2: I'm interested. Yeah,
0: I am interested. Wait, no, go ahead, Alfredo, because we've heard this that when the rapture happens, if it happens, there's
1: the
0: a lot
1: news,
0: of people
1: the
0: that
1: news media is not going to come out and go, hey, those Christians were right. Oh my gosh, there was a rapture. They were taken up in the clouds.
0: I used to believe that. And it still may be the case. You may be right. But now there's other things that could be, because there is a great deception. The Bible does say that, right, Pastor?
2: Yeah.
0: I'm wondering if the great deception has to do more with AI-generated images.
1: Could be.
0: That might be the great deception, because I've been reading things now where people who are, like, experts on these things are like, I can't tell the difference. I've been doing this since the beginning, and I cannot tell the difference between an AI image in the real thing.
1: Oh, that's true.
2: I think that's
0: and
2: what we're
0: I think
2: seeing,
0: maybe
2: yeah.
0: that's where the great
1: Very
0: deception
1: deceptive.
0: Is going to be.
1: Yeah. Yeah.
0: And so there's no doubt there's a great deception.
2: When we try to pin down what that great deception is, I think that's where we're getting deceived.
0: Yep.
2: Is it going to be this? Is it going to be that? It's going to be a lot of things, right? And the devil, he's always going to use whatever's going on at the time to deceive people. Because he is the great deceiver, right?
0: Yeah. We could probably do a thing just on the rapture and whether it exists or not, whether it's going to happen. I got to be honest, I hope it's the case. I would like to be able to be sent up so I don't have to deal with all of the mess that's going to happen down here, the tribulation. I would like to avoid the tribulation, but I don't know. I don't know.
1: Well, you live every day, and the main thing is not to focus on things like that. The main thing is just focus with your walk with Jesus every day.
0: Mm-hmm.
1: God will take care of tomorrow. Let's just take care of today. And the main thing to focus on, all these things are discussion points, but none of this is doctrine. None of this is what we would you know, put our faith in. Our faith is supposed to be in Jesus Christ, our walk with him, our honoring Father God and being led by the Holy Spirit. I mean, let's just, I don't mind talking about the peripheral stuff, but let's just make sure we get our doctrine right.
0: Right.
1: I think and you agree with that, right?
2: I agree with that. And okay. So that's why I do speak out against the rapture, I guess, because okay. it's totally antecedent to the entire Bible. And it was kind of invented in the 1800s with this Latin word raptus, which means to be caught up. But, you know, it just kind of came about in the, was it the Darby Bible and the Scofield Bible, right? And, you know, you read through all the Old Testament and it's like the Christians are always, and the New Testament, the Christians are always going to be the ones who are, you know, proclaiming the message of salvation to new people. And so then suddenly the rapture happens and then all the Christians go away. That just doesn't make sense. It's against the Bible.
0: Okay.
1: Your opinion.
0: Okay. Well, you know, I wouldn't, you guys, I mean, there's real disagreement here. Do you want to continue this discussion in part two?
1: No, I mean, it's no? it's a good discussion point. I think the only thing I would be honest with you and consider disrespectful is cutting off discussion of it. Just because you don't want to discuss it doesn't mean other people don't.
0: Okay.
1: So I would say people like, if you're interested in it, you can look at Greg Laurie, Pastor Greg Laurie, mm-hmm. who says, you know, he reads the Bible and the interpretation of millions of people, not just Greg Laurie, but other pastors mm-hmm. would believe in a rapture. Caught up, by the way, is in the Bible. Those yeah, believers will yeah. be caught up in the cloud. So I don't think it's open to interpretation, but at least it's open to discussion.
0: I think it is, too, because I think Pastor Alfredi are exactly right. People should research it. They should see the pros, the cons,
1: yeah,
0: and then make
1: absolutely.
0: Up their own mind and do a deep dive to see what you really, really believe. We're going to take a break. We'll be right back.
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5: According to the Bible, where did Adam and Eve come from?
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5: Who was Noah's wife?
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5: How did Samson slay the Philistines?
6: Samson slayed the Philistines with the Acts of the Apostles.
5: Who's King David's son?
6: That would be King James.
7: 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Read it. You'll be surprised at the things you don't know.
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2: Okay.
0: All right. Welcome back to the show. You want to continue the discussion on the rapture, or do you want to?
1: Yeah, let's move on.
0: We'll move on. We were talking about
1: Disclosure
0: Day, which was really just not a good movie, and but we don't need to talk.
2: I think it's a sign of the broader culture, right? Where you can see movies are just being made that are sequels, that are remakes of books, that are just whatever's going on in the news or whatever, and they're just not doing well, right? Mm-hmm. But the best movies are the ones that are new ideas. I think I've heard of these Obsession, Backrooms. Yeah. I don't know if you've seen either of those movies.
0: I made the mistake of getting there on time for the movie, which means you have to sit through 20 minutes of previews.
2: Uh-huh.
0: And every one of those movies, I'm like, who watches this blankety blank? Who watches this? And I'm like, Who in the world would watch this stupid movie? And one of them is about some guy getting eaten by a fish. It's just awful to imagine what this guy's going through. It was like Job or something. And I'm like, who watches this stuff?
1: Yeah, yeah.
0: And you go, no wonder there's so much violence in the world, because everybody's blowing people up. And which brings us, quite frankly, to a topic I think we should discuss, which is the shooting that happened near the Chico Library on East First Avenue on Monday evening around 5 o'clock. Two people killed. One young person was injured, non-life-threatening injuries. The alleged assailant is in custody. He's 18 years old. He wanted it to be a Columbine-style massacre. And you think to yourself, both bastards, we're in Chico. That kind of thing doesn't happen in Chico. We're safe.
2: Yeah.
0: And you realize how close this is to where we're at right now, where your church is right now.
2: I know. Yeah, I drove by there yesterday.
0: Yeah.
2: Yeah.
0: You could, if you had stopped into the library and said, "Yeah, I want to go check something real quick," you could have been a victim.
2: Yeah.
0: It's so frightening when you see such random acts of violence like this. And you think you're in your cocoon of Chico, and that this can't possibly happen inside Chico proper. There is no safe place. And I always wonder, was it always like this? Was it always like this? And I don't think it is. I think it's because of the things I discussed when we started this segment, which is, I was just watching the movie, I was just watching the reviews. And I'm like, gosh, people are killing people, people are blowing people up. And I'm like, people are desensitized to this.
2: Mm-hmm. Yeah.
1: I think the main problem is we have a very violent cultural society that promotes that over what people say they want, love and peace. But our society keeps pushing aggressive, violent. Look at the video games. Look at the movies. Like you said, the movies, TV shows, everything. I mean, one of the biggest things I've noticed ever since streaming came into our homes, there's no more filters. I started watching this show called The Blacklist, which is like a real good, intriguing conspiracy, government tracking down the most hardened criminals and things like that. I noticed that I didn't hear any F-bombs. There's no sex, nothing. And then you look at some of these streaming shows and you have to shut it off. Mm-hmm. Yeah. There's no filter anymore. Yeah. They show the goriest violence, the goriest murders, the most repulsive immorality. The language is off the hook. We have been, there's plenty of polls and surveys on this and studies. We're desensitized.
0: I have a list of movies that I put at like 10 plus. They're better than 10s. Okay, E.T. is a 10. Schindler's List is a 10.
2: Yeah.
0: Godfather 2 are 10 plus. Network is a 10 plus. Apocalypse Now is a 10 plus. And there's a scene where Brando, the crazy guy, Colonel Kurtz, is not crazy. There's a scene where he's talking about the reason that the Americans couldn't win was because they didn't make horror their friend. And he pointed out how his regime, before he became crazy, or allegedly crazy, he may not have been when you stop and think about it, is that they went to inoculate young children. And the North Vietnamese in this movie said, "Don't you ever accept anything from the enemy again." And they cut off those children's arms. And what Brando was saying was they made horror their friend. And that's why they're able to win the war and we can't do it, because we're a civilized nation.
1: We have morality.
0: And we have morality. Yeah. We couldn't live with that ourselves. Yeah. We don't want a soldier like that. And Brando in the movie, he plays Colonel Kurtz. And so you can watch the 10 minutes when he's on, and it's like, you can see why he's a pain in the neck, but he was top
1: brilliant.
0: Shelf.
1: Brilliant.
0: The 10 minutes he's on is amazing. And he says, if I had like, you know, three divisions of men like that, we would win this war in no time. But you have to make horror your friend. And it seems like that's kind of what's going on in this country, where we're making horrible things something to relish. That's what's scary. Watch a scene on not The Godfather, on Apocalypse Now, just the Brando, 10 minutes he's on, and he gives that little speech, and you're like, well, I almost feel like we're headed there. No?
2: I mean, I'm thinking about the movie Oppenheimer last year, mm-hmm. 2 years ago now, and you know, I think that we've been heading there for a long time, you know, since we dropped the bombs on Hiroshima and Nagasaki, right? Because you even look at why did they choose those two cities? because they were the most Christian in Japan.
0: No, I never thought of that. Yeah.
2: And I don't want to start anything with that, right? But I think since World War II, a whole big desensitization. And, you know, people coming back from war and being desensitized, and so then they try to shield their children from it, but it's just, you know, the beast is just kind of out there and opened. And
0: mm-hmm. Yeah. Well, the video game world that we live in is, yeah. And I remember when I was raising my two young boys, and I know that you have a young boy, and I remember they wanted to play Commando, or I forget what the name. It was a big game back then, and I said, "You're not playing it. You're not going to play that game." Call of Duty. Yes, and that was exactly. Yeah, my friend Dylan is playing Call of Duty. Oh, I want to play Call of Duty. No, you're not playing Call of Duty, and I just don't know what parents. I mean, all it takes is one. It takes one guy to destroy human lives, and I'm not saying anything that's terribly profound, but
1: video games have been criticized for years for their violence. Mm-hmm. I've never been a gamer, but I was in electronic industry for years. I know all about them. There was games where the whole point was to get in your car, go downtown in the kind of the dregs, and run over homeless people and pick up prostitutes. Yeah, yeah. That was an actual video, and it is an actual video game. I won't even say the name of it because I don't want to promote it.
0: Yeah. I remember going to the bowling alley, and I remember they had pinball machines. Mm-hmm. They were a blast. They were more fun. I mean, I'm glad we brought this up because it creates a really good memory. My mom used to work in the bowling alley in the office. She was an accountant or something. I don't know what she did, but she was an office woman doing work there. And so I'd get free bowling tickets, and then you'd put in a dime to get it to go to play pinball. And it made me so happy. I whatever happened to those kind of days? Can those days ever come back? Are we too far gone to think that we could ever reverse our way? In other words, could the United States ever repent and get back in the right direction?
2: I think there's a lot of people who hope so, think so, pray for that. We've had lots of events just this year in Chico, in the country, this past year. I think hoping for that kind of thing. Mm-hmm. I mean, look, you look at a lot of malls these days. I think they're going back to having some of those game rooms so that you can play pinball.

0: different franchises. Dave and Buster's.
1: Oh, sure.
2: Oh, Dave
1: yeah,
2: and Buster's yeah. is great.
0: Uh-huh. It'd be great to have Chico get a Dave and Buster's.
2: Yeah.
0: Because I still love video games. I take my grandkids, and I've always taken my kids, and me and my wife, when we were dating and stuff, one of the best things we ever did was go into the pinball arcades. It's fun. It's active.
2: But you know, when you say that, it's like that Alfredo. He's an old timer. No, we don't do that anymore. You know, and because I try to tell that to my kids, I get the same reaction. Dad, you're living in the past, man. Come on, you're living in the past, Dad. Come on.
3: I think we can see a resurgence of some of this stuff. You know, if you're not playing video games, then I think that you might like pinball or Pac-Man or whatever.
2: You know, you may be right. I hope Alfredo's right. I'm rooting for exactly what he said. That you know, there's a certain desire to go retro. You know, my son is in overseas right now, my 21-year-old, and he took a quick trip to London, and I'm so jealous. He went to Abbey Road. Oh, I want to be at Abbey Road. Yeah. And he said, there's Paul McCartney's house right over there.
3: Man.
2: And I'm walking across the crosswalk, and I'm like, I'm so envious of my son. But you know what I thought about? He got into the Beatles. Because of his dad.
3: Sure, yeah.
2: And so now he fully relates to it. And maybe there's hope that maybe going back into the past once in a while, maybe they'll go that way. At least that's wishful. And as far as you two go on this rapture thing, you guys need to make up and kiss and make up and quit arguing about the rapture. We'll save that for another day.
0: I never argue. I was just saying, I even started off by saying,
2: stop.
0: Some people think. That's how I start those conversations.
2: Okay, all right, okay. So that's a discussion to be determined. We'll discuss later. But I think we're out of time. Where's that music?
0: You got about a minute.
3: Probably.
2: There it is.
0: Second.
2: Oh, okay. 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And also, same time, in a different place on Dominic Drive, you've got Rock of Life Fellowship with
0: there
2: Pastor Alfredo Romero. Take good care, everybody.
0: Thank
2: so
0: you.
2: Long.
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10: Change is one of the toughest things for us to deal with. We like things familiar, comfortable, predictable, and in control. But experts tell us those things that we love so much can poison our dreams for moving ahead. Sometimes life will force us to change. A crisis, a job loss, an economic downturn. It makes us uncomfortable, to say the least. But years after those things happen, most people say it actually motivated them to make dramatic and positive changes in their lives. But why wait for life to force change? Start today. By reading the Bible, you'll begin to see how God worked change in the lives of some of the greatest people who ever lived. And those stories will begin to change who you are. And changing who you are as a person will be the beginning a positive change in your life. The main thing holding you back is resisting changing who you are. Too many people launch out to achieve their dreams before they really change themselves. John Maxwell said, "We cannot achieve our wildest

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2: Why is the question of life on other planets a religious issue? Get the answer on today's Creation Moment. And now, here's our Creation Moment's host, Ian Taylor.
3: In 1836, well-known English astronomer Sir John Herschel wrote a series of articles for the New York Sun reporting his discovery of life on the moon. He reported seeing buffalo, goats, cranes, and other animals. The Sun finally admitted that the whole thing had been a prank, and most of the public was amused. There is as much evidence for life on the moon or other planets today as there was in 1836. Moreover, as we explore the other planets of the solar system, the evidence grows that there is little hope that other life will be found in space. At a conference on extraterrestrial life, well-known astronomer Dr. Robert Jastrow remarked that the question was, quote, essentially a religious controversy, unquote. That the question of life in space is religious is an important insight in two ways. Recent advances in biochemistry have abundantly demonstrated that life could not have begun spontaneously from non-life on planet Earth. Evolutionists are putting their faith in the discovery of evidence that life began on some other planet. Well, there is the further hope that with such a discovery, this will be the final nail in the coffin of Christianity and proof of their own religion of evolution. What space exploration has taught so far confirms what the Bible implies, that planet Earth is a very special place, specifically designed for life.
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10: We've come to another edition of Dear Johnny, and if you don't mind, we're going to get right to it. So Johnny, here's a tough question from Mary Grace, who asks, Johnny, I'm assuming you've never had children. I'm also assuming that you and Ken made that decision consciously, since quadriplegia does not affect fertility, as far as I'm aware. My husband and I are also having to think through whether or not we'll continue to try to have children after multiple losses, years of infertility, and a recent diagnosis. Johnny, did you grieve not having children? What would your encouragement be for someone who can't have children?
11: Well, Mary Grace, this is a tough question. And my heart goes out to you and your husband, as it's obvious that you would really love to start a family. But to your first question, yes, I grieved over not being able to conceive. I clearly recall one afternoon leaving the office of our infertility specialist. Yes, Ken and I went to a specialist. And I just started sobbing. We had to pull over as I could not stop wailing. Never in all my years of paralysis had I wept like that, like it was deep from inside. So yes, there was grief, but there was also God's word. And I knew I would go crazy if I wallowed in my loss. So if Ken and I were not going to have children, then God must have a better plan. So my husband and I hitched our wagon to Psalm 138, verse 8. The Lord will fulfill his purpose for me. Your steadfast love, O Lord, endures forever. Do not forsake the work of your hands. So, God has a purpose, and he promises he will fulfill it. He will bring it to pass. He will not forsake us. And then there's Proverbs 23 that says, surely there is a future, and your hope will not be cut off. I love that word, surely. Without a doubt, God has something richer. We can be sure of it. And then there's also the verse we all know, Jeremiah 29:11, where God himself tells us, for I know the plans I have for you. They are plans for good and not for harm, to give you hope and a future. And of course, finally, we know that for those who love God, all things, even miscarriages, even infertility, even paralysis, all things work together for good for those who are called according to his purpose. And that, of course, is Romans 8:28. And Mary Grace, there is one more Bible verse, especially for you. Psalm 34 says, the Lord is close to the brokenhearted, and he saves those who are crushed in spirit. Yes, we women grieve when we discover we cannot have children, but then we must go to God's word and hold fast to the Lord as he leads us into that other future, that better future. Many couples view adoption, including embryo adoption, as a way to create a loving family. Or you could do what Ken and I do. 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Teaching Sunday school, volunteering with youth groups, mentoring young people. And finally, our friends at Desiring God have posted great articles about childlessness and what next. 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
14: Help the child learn that life is not about avoiding pain, because sometimes our culture teaches them it's about being happy and avoiding all kinds of pain. They stay immature. That actually embrace it, make it your ally.
15: That's Dr. John Townsend, and he's back with us again today on Focus on the Family, talking about how you can implement healthy boundaries with your children. Thanks for joining us. I'm John Fuller.
16: You know, yesterday we talked about teaching kids to accept the consequences of their actions. I think most parents struggle with that. Then we covered the strengths and weaknesses of gentle parenting and really defining boundaries and how we get on to a healthy, regular, reinforced boundary approach to really help your child to mature and grow in the healthiest way possible. Today, we're going to talk about some key concepts, including the steps to helping kids develop their own sense of right and wrong, which, as we talked about yesterday with Dr. Townsend, no is actually a good thing for a child to learn. It starts to develop their identity, and you want that child in later teen years to be able to say no. And so that's a good thing. It's not an error if they're pushing back a little. But how do we do this constructively? It's going to be a great conversation. And I hope if you missed last time, get the Focus on the Family app so you can hear it and hear all the inventory here at Focus on the Family.
15: Yeah, that app is available and free to you, and we hope you'll get that. Dr. Townsend has co-written a book with Dr. Henry Cloud. It really is a classic. It's called Boundaries with Kids, How Healthy Choices Grow Healthy Children. And we'll encourage you to get a copy when you contact us.
16: John, welcome back to the program.
14: Thanks, guys. You know, I was thinking when you read that part about Henry and I writing this, John, it came about because all the boundaries work was working. And then people came along and parents said, we'd like to help our kids with this boundary thing before they have the train wrecks and the pain that we had in our adult lives. So can you write in a more preventive level? But thank you to the parents who are asking for that.
16: Yeah, that's so, so good. Let me start here. What does it look like for kids to learn to respect the boundaries of others?
14: Well, they don't start off that way because their life is, you know,
16: it's all about me.
14: It's about me, and mom and dad exist to serve me, and that's okay for a while. But sooner or later, you're going to be in a world of relationships, and they have to learn this. And there are some relational no's they have to learn. As young children, don't hurt someone. I mean, it's fundamental. Don't trespass on someone's things, and especially don't punish another kid's no. If a kid disagrees, don't make them bad because they got to have a choice. How do you do that? Well, you have empathy for it because it's hard for them, but you correct them and you give them consequences where there's disrespect. Even if they don't like it, they have to learn that mom and dad don't like disrespect of themselves and other people. But here's another really important part. They'll learn to respect other people's boundaries when you establish your own separateness as a parent. For example, the child wants to do something, and you've already played with them for a long time, and now you want to, I don't know, do a crossword puzzle. And the child comes up again and says, play with me. And sometimes the parent's tempted to say, well, I got to be a good parent. Even though I spent 2 hours here, I'll put my puzzle aside. The best thing to say is, no, I'm going to do a puzzle right now. That's what I need to do, but you can play. And all of a sudden, the child's in a world where, oh, you're not always available when I always need you. I've got to respect that. Mm. So insist on your own separateness as well as the child's.
16: Yeah. You know, we've had Dr. Ken Wilgus here. You might know Dr. Ken Wilgus, great guy. He wrote the funniest book title, which was Feeding the Mouth That Bites You, How to Emancipate Your Teenagers into Adulthood. And it really is in this area that I'm about to ask you, and that's giving kids some age-appropriate freedom to help them separate themselves in a healthy way from the parent. For example, he would say, at some point, you let your 13, 14-year-old own their room.
14: Yep.
16: And his rules were, you just don't have, nothing can be stinky or rotting. Hopefully we've taught you how to keep your room nicely, but that's it. And you hand it over and you don't take it back. Is that a good thing?
14: That is so wise. It comes down to what, in the book we call it the law of sowing and reaping.
16: Yeah.
14: Think about how we all learn as humans, not just kids. We learn when we reap what we sow. Look at freedom. How can they sow when they don't have a choice? You've got to have freedom to make a bad choice to sow so you can reap. They have to be free to sow positive things or negative things. Otherwise, there's no reaping and no learning and no growing.
16: That's so amazing. Let's talk about unconditional love. You know, this one, I have this banter in my own head when you're saying, I love you. I love you so much. You're never going to know how much I love you. Put that down. If you don't respond, and it like totally communicates my love is conditional. And I think parents, we have this inner struggle going, am I loving this child unconditionally? Or am I putting all the conditions on it because they're not performing or behaving the way that I want them to? Speak to that dilemma, and then what is healthy, real unconditional love look like?
14: Yeah, let's start with what that really is. Think about God. He doesn't, I don't know about you guys, but he hasn't answered all my prayers this year.
16: Right.
14: But I know he loves me all the time. Yeah. And so it doesn't, some people think that unconditional love is always feeling good feelings toward and always gratifying the child. I feel good towards you. I'm always, that's love. Well, that can be hate. You can make a drug addict out of that. So love is really a stance of, I'm for you and I want your best. And if we can change it from the feeling and gratification to, it's a mental state that makes me want to do the very best for you, even if it's uncomfortable, that's unconditional love. I don't have to feel good feelings when my kid's screaming and yelling and causing a mess. but I shouldn't be harsh, but I should be direct, but I know I'm doing the surgery that's needed right now.
16: So unconditional love is, hey, I didn't kick you out of the house.
14: And hate might be, I did kick you out of the house too early.
16: Yeah.
14: Instead of when
16: you should. Yeah, I mean, that's the whole balancing feature of parenting. Let's hear a clip like we did yesterday. Let's hear a clip from a dad on setting boundaries.
7: My two sons are 24 and 26 years old, and they don't really help out with the bills or rent. And what little money they make is spent on drugs. My younger son is trying, but he sees his older brother getting away with stuff, and he just follows in his footsteps. I don't believe it.
14: My heart just sank to hear this, man. Whoever you are, man, I'm so sorry. I'll say a prayer. Let me provide a sort of a path here for this gentleman. Who's kind of living a nightmare. You're going to need support. Whatever's going on in the house with two grown young men who are doing drugs and not spending it on the right things and that sort of thing, you're going to need to get external support. So don't do this on your own. Get a good church, a good Christian therapist. Get people around you who have the same values, because for you to change this is going to take some time. Now, number one, I think you're going to have to get, once you've got the support systems in, you're going to have to insist on a drug-free home. I mean, that's just, you can't compromise on that. And there are going to have to be some rules that you'll probably need help with in constructing, such as, here's what will keep you in the house for as long as until you're ready to launch, because they do need to launch sooner or later, and here's what won't. There are good counselors and therapists that can help you make a plan. You're going to need to chart a path for autonomy that your sons are not ready for. So I want you to start, as Stephen Covey says, with the end in mind. The end in mind is that they're out of your house. They can't be happy with that or fulfilled with that. Out of the house, autonomous, free, working somewhere, drug-free. And so what does it take to create that, get the long run in mind? That means some of them may need a coach or a counselor. They also may need to know some house rules that you're going to enforce, and they may need to have the consequences of, you can stay here if you don't do drugs. If you can't, I'm sorry, you're going to be out of the house. And I've had to do that with many parents who said, well, what will they do? Well, they'll probably sleep on a friend's couch for a while and eat pizza and then find out, gosh, it's better being at home like the prodigal son. But you're going to have the rules and enforce those. And all the same time, letting these young men know that you love them, even though they will say that you hate them. You're providing experts, you're providing structure, you're providing a way and a path for autonomy and leaving and cleaving that they don't possess.
16: John, you encourage parents in the book to consider pain a good experience. It can be a good experience for them to know the bottom. And, you know, we all say this in the Christian community, you know, it's important for your children to go to a valley if that's where God needs to meet them. And, you know, one of the most, I think, challenging questions I ever received is, would you be willing to let God take your kids through that valley?
14: I think that's the hardest prayer any of us can pray, but it's a good one.
16: Yeah, and tell us why. Why is pain helpful?
14: Well, let's start with Hebrews 12, where it says, all discipline seems painful, but it brings the peaceable fruit of righteousness. God's very clear, and he's the being that created neuroscience and parenting in the first place. And we want our kids to live a life of being right, living the right life. And so pain teaches us things. Now, we're not talking about the wrong kind of pain. We don't want to damage the child. Yeah. We don't mind them being uncomfortable. Discomfort is very different than damage. So evaluate if it's the right kind of pain that will help them mature and thrive. But yes, help the child learn that life is not about avoiding pain, because sometimes our culture teaches them it's about being happy and avoiding all kinds of pain. They stay immature. Actually, embrace it. Make it your ally. Learn to deal with a difficult teacher. Learn to deal with that bully. Learn to deal with a sport you haven't done or a course you haven't taken, and look what happens on the other end when you succeeded. Mm. And so all of a sudden they realize pain is my friend. It's my ally.
16: Yeah, but it's, again, hard to stand there as a parent and allow that to happen. But you got to do your best to let God do his best.
14: Yeah.
16: Right?
14: And that's when we need community. Those parents who are like-minded, and you can call them and say, I'm so sad out there. My child's crying and they're discouraged, but it was a legitimate boundary and a consequence. And the parent goes, stick with it, stick with it. And if you tell your child, stick with it, that child takes that in. And when they're 30, they'll go, I've got a hard job. I've got a hard marriage. I can stick with it because I've done it before.
17: That's good.
14: It's the internalization.
15: Yeah. And if you're that parent and you're thinking, this is just too difficult, I don't have the community, I don't know where to turn, Dr. Townsend mentioned the importance of a Christian counselor. We have caring Christian counselors here at Focus on the Family. 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
16: John, let's play another question about boundaries.
18: Hi, I have a question. My son is very energetic, likes to be active, like play sports and all those things, but I find it hard to get him to actually sit and listen. He's 6 years old, and I was wondering what would be a good way to teach him the importance of listening and having good listening skills.
14: Yeah, and you're addressing this at the right time, too. Six is a great age to learn that. And at six, especially boys, a lot of times girls, too, you're interested more in your activities, and you're interested more in what you have to say and not what anybody else has to say. So I would address this very directly with your son, just like any parent does. Here's how you clean your room. Here's how you set it for the table. And I would say, I want to help you learn to listen because this is something that I think you're kind of challenged in. It's going to be very important to you. And so you just tell him, this is how you have great relationships. This is how people like you better. This is where you learn things. Now, sometimes a six-year-old who's really into activities will just blow that off. But it's in there somewhere because you have to give them the framework first of why this is important. And the second thing is you give them examples and say, when I was trying to tell you something about X, a movie we saw or something we did at church, and you kept changing the subject and talking about yourself, it didn't work between you and me, and you and I weren't that close. And all of a sudden, they realize, oh, it affects my relationships. And then sometimes a child will say, well, what do I do? Well, teach them the basics of asking questions. Stop talking and then say, how are you doing? What did you think? How was your day? And teach them those basic questions that everybody's got to learn, three or four of them that can get somebody to open up. And then have them practice that with their friends. And all of a sudden, now they're the captain of the team. Now, if none of that is working, that's when you have to say, in our home, we're going to need to have you talk and then listen and talk and then listen. And if you can't stop talking, sweetheart, we don't want to do it, but there might be a consequence for that because you talking all the time and not listening is kind of hard on the whole family. It's not good for you. But hopefully it'll be done before you have to go to the consequence. But I've had parents have to do that, say, it's your turn to stop talking and start listening and make that a norm so they do it in the real life.
16: It's so funny. I'm laughing because when I was a child, my mom's best friend, and we considered her family part of our family, my mom's best friend, Penny. And I think I was just talking way too much. Heaven knew that I would be sitting behind a microphone someday. But she said to me, she just turned to me, and she said, Jimmy, you've got diarrhea of the mouth. Talk about making an impact on a child. I still remember that. I know where I was standing.
14: Word pictures are helpful.
16: When she said it, my immediate response, I just went quiet. Because I thought, oh, I didn't know.
14: Yeah.
16: But I mean, to this day, I think it centered me on being able to be quieter so I can actually hear the person across the table from
14: me. Isn't that something?
16: But somebody might look at that and say, that was harsh, but it did have a positive impact in my life.
14: Let's change that word from harsh to direct.
16: Yeah, okay.
14: Mm-hmm. Because every time, sometimes in our culture, it's sort of like if someone's direct, they're mean and harsh. Well, it feels harsh because you've never heard that before. But it's just direct by a caring, warm person. Let's baptize the word direct.
16: Because our culture's all about tolerance of everything, even parenting. Mm-hmm. Like, you got to tolerate your child's behavior. No, you don't.
14: Really.
16: So I don't know. I think back on it now, I laugh because you know, who would have known I would end up in communication?
15: It's richly ironic, isn't it? Yeah.
16: But anyway, so let me ask you this. You, in the book, you describe three realities. Let's spend a little time here and speak to the three realities of setting boundaries.
15: Yeah, it's very simple. And sometimes since parenting is so complicated, we get into details that we don't need to get to. But if you can remember these three things, that'll really help. Is first, there's a problem and your child's not perfect. Your child's not perfect, and it's just the way it is. And if you can say that and realize, you know, that we're born into the world in an imperfect world, and my child needs training and my child needs growth, you're okay. That makes us all relaxed to know my child's not perfect. They're just a work in progress. But next, it's plug in. You need relationships. It takes a church. It takes families. It takes neighbors. Don't do this alone, not even with a great spouse. We need other people's perspective and strength. And then the big one, I think, besides that, is grow in your own character and your own boundaries. When you have your own boundaries, your child's living around a grown-up who can make hard decisions, do the right thing, and succeed, and they see that and they want that.
16: Connecting that one to the first one, I think one of the things I think I did well was to show my boys that I'm not perfect. Mm-hmm. You know, we know the child isn't perfect. And sometimes in parenting, we can reinforce that all day long, mm-hmm. you know. But what helps, I think what really helped for my sons was when I could confess that I'm not perfect. Yeah. I made that. I blew that. I remember one time saying to Trent after, you know, I think I disciplined him for something. And it was probably too much energy. And I said to him, I'm sorry, I really reacted to that in a way that I shouldn't have reacted. And he had the biggest smile on his face. He was probably 8. And I said, why are you smiling like that? He goes, I didn't know parents had to apologize.
15: Wow.
16: Wasn't that?
15: What a light bulb moment.
16: What a light bulb. And it was a good thing. And I think maybe, you know, you see these lessons that you lay down for your kids. That was probably one of the brighter lessons that I was able to get to.
15: Well, the funny thing about that, Jim, is, you know, we think it's a big deal that we let them know we're not perfect. They know.
16: That's true.
15: They've been watching.
16: Thank you for joining my therapy today with Dr. John Townsend.
15: They're just waiting to see you. Are they going to ever admit what I already know?
16: Yeah.
15: And that's, and what you did, I love that rupture and repair dynamic of once you know you've screwed up, how fast can you repair it?
16: Yeah.
15: And kids do get that 8-year-old smile like, okay, things are okay.
16: Yeah.
15: Don't wait. Do it quickly.
16: Yeah, that's so, so good. In that context of the third of the realities, there's a concept in there you said, time does not heal all. We tend to use that so freely in our culture. Time will take care of it. We lose a loved one. Mm-hmm. Time will heal that. It's partially true, isn't it? Mm-hmm. It may not be all the way true, but...
15: Well, look at it like this. When you go to your doctor with a bacterial infection, does she say, well, time's going to heal this?
16: No.
15: She says, it's going to take time. Time is a necessary but insufficient condition. You must have it. It's not enough because of two other elements. It's time plus grace plus truth will do anything. Grace is the love of God, the love of other people, the support, and information, truth, principles, structures, these sorts of things. Time will do it. As long as there's grace and truth involved.
16: Yeah. You know, for our parents that are in the middle of work and life and orchestrating all of that, and let's not talk about the in-laws and Christmas and Thanksgiving and all the stuff that happens throughout the year, you want me to do what, Dr. Townsend? Teach boundaries to our kids? Make the pitch for why doing this actually saves you so much work later.
15: There's a why here, and the why is because it's not now, it's about the future. The family, and you guys know this better than anybody, the family is an oven where you take this little bitty being, and then you take it through all these experiences and these growth things, and then they come out, hopefully, a functional, loving adult. They can love, they can work, their life is in place, and that's what our job is about. And so if you can tolerate the tough thing about the attitude problem now, or the disrespect, or the chaos, and think, I'm making something later that'll be good for her and good for me. The parent's job is to bring the future into the present and say, we're doing these things because we want you to be a strong person, a happy person, an in-control person.
16: Mm. You know, one of the things, and we've talked with Dr. Kevin Lehman, and you know him well as a friend, you know, the birth order, personality, temperament must play into this a bit. And we saw that in our own children. You know, you think you're the same family, but each child is unique. And so we had the strong-willed child and we had the more passive child. And you do have to, I would think, and maybe you disagree with this, I would think you have to kind of adjust these approaches of boundaries to the temperament of your child a bit. Not in the concreteness of them, but maybe in the way they're delivered, or how would you answer that question about how I deal with the type of child I have, the strong-willed child and the passive child, just as an example?
14: Absolutely. I totally agree with that. The basics are the basics. There are house rules that we will always keep and we will stick to. But you have to customize it according to the temperament of the child, which was just built in and baked in from the DNA. And when you do that, everybody wins. So it's the communication style, is how direct you are, is how much you listen. As long as the basics are working and you're doing it their way, everything works.
16: And I think it's so good because, again, with my oldest son, it's very linear for him, very logic driven. He just wants to know. I remember saying to him, once he had his license, we had a midnight curfew, and I said to him, you know, be home by midnight. And he said, why? And I said, one, it's the time limit, and two, nothing good happens with teenagers after midnight. And he said to me, do you have empirical data to support that? That was exactly what he said. And my other son, who's much more feeler, I had the same chat with him 2 years later. Mm-hmm. And he said, okay, Dad, I think you're right. Mm-hmm. Very different responses, right? But that's the point, mm-hmm. that you have to know your child, which takes a bit of work. Yep. And then apply those principles accordingly.
14: Just like you'd like to be treated.
16: Yeah, well, there you go. I think that's in scripture, isn't it? Treat others. Yeah, we get it. John, this has been great. Thank you so much for, man, a lifetime of learning when it comes to neuroscience and therapy and psychology, but mostly the biblical application of this. And you've said it a couple of times here that the Lord is the creator of neuropathways. Mm-hmm. And we're finding that more and more. And I just love the way you blend that, first as a Christian, but secondly as a professional who works on the mind. I mean, these are important things to know. And that's the goal of us as parents, is to, I hope, to create the healthiest adult children that we can, because in that we're honoring the Lord with our responsibility as the parent, right?
14: Yes, that's true, Jim. And I've just got to thank you for all the years of keeping the mission, the vision straight. I can't tell you how many parents I have referred to you whose lives and parenting were saved over the years because there was a message, there were skills, there was help that nobody else was putting out. So thank you.
16: Thank you so much, Dr. Townsend. It really helps when people like you sit at the microphone here and we can talk about it together. And that's the invitation. If this has sparked awareness for you, or you know somebody that needs this book, get a hold of us. When you make a monthly pledge of any amount, we'll send you a copy as our way of saying thank you for joining the ministry. And together we're helping more people. Your donations allow us to serve parents who are struggling. One listener said this: I have learned so much from you and love the biblical parenting truths you encourage us with. Thank you for your time and energy. 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
16: And Dr. Townsend, you're involved with raising up the next generation of strong Christian counselors through your efforts at Concordia. Tell us more about that.
14: Well, it's the Townsend Institute for Leadership and Counseling at Concordia University in Irvine, California. It's for people that want an opportunity to enhance their career, get a new career, move up the ladder. We're a fully accredited remote graduate degree school. 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You can get a master's or a certificate in counseling, or in organizational leadership, or in executive coaching and consulting. And we have now a PhD in counseling. And actually, Forbes magazine made us the number one remote PhD in counseling. So we're real happy about that.
16: Yeah, it's great.
14: We have hundreds of students. They're getting great jobs. We're at the bottom third of expensive schools like ours. And we have these great guest experts, people like Henry Cloud, Patrick Lencioni. There's a person named Jim Daly who speaks to their students who's very well
16: It's always fun to talk to the students.
14: So, yeah, we're at townsendinstitute.com.
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20: He was one of the most recognizable voices in American sports, a celebrity who called professional football games for decades. But behind the fame, Pat Summerall was slowly dying. Alone on a bathroom floor, choking on his own brokenness, Pat finally ran out of places to hide. What he discovered next changed everything. Jesus said, "Come to me, all who are weary and heavy laden, and I will give you rest." Not a sermon, not a finger pointed in shame, just rest. Today on Insight for Living, Chuck Swindoll reminds us that grace doesn't lecture, it stoops, and it rescues.
21: Love that reaches up is adoration. Love that reaches out is affection. Oh, but love that stoops is grace. It isn't complete till you get to the part where he stoops and picks us up and puts us on our feet. It's with that symbol in mind, we turn to Philippians chapter 2 and look at these verses that are truly, as one man wrote, the greatest and most moving passage Paul ever wrote about Jesus. Greatest and most moving passage Paul ever wrote about Jesus. Just as a beautiful diamond needs a setting for it to serve a practical purpose, so verses of Scripture need the context, the setting. Now, this setting is about thinking along the same lines. See verse 1, "If therefore there is any encouragement in Christ, any consolation of love, any fellowship of the Spirit, any affection and compassion, make my joy complete." Look closely, by being of the same mind. If you think together, you'll get along together. If you think about the same things the same way together, you'll have a closeness of fellowship. Maintaining the same love, united in spirit, intent on one purpose. In fact, he goes further. And I can feel that long index finger of the apostle pounding against my sternum as he says, "Do nothing from selfishness or empty conceit, But with humility of mind, we're back to our thinking. With humility of mind, let each of you regard one another as more important than himself. That is Christianity in a nutshell. Those of us who are unselfish and are not driven by empty conceit, who possess the humility of mind, God help us all to go there, who regard one another as more important than ourselves. We don't look out for our own personal interests. We look out for the interests of others. And Paul suddenly thinks, I need an example. I need an illustration. We say it's the colloquialism of our time. I need a for instance. For example, and that leads him to the classic illustration of Jesus. Not surprisingly, he shows us Jesus in his condescension from heaven to earth, from the throne room of God to the cross in the verses that follow. Now, this section is magnificent because it covers three facets of a scene that boggles the mind. In no other scene in Scripture are you able to get into the mind of the crucified one like here. This is the best section. It describes him before he came to earth, verse 6. It describes in his coming as a servant, verse 7, and the early part of verse 8. And then it describes his sacrifice on a cross, end of verse 8. Let's go before his incarnation. Referring to Christ Jesus, who, although he existed in the form of God, form of God. The Greek term is morphe, M-O-R-P-H-E. We have it in the middle of our word metamorphosis. In its original term, it meant the essential form that doesn't change. Keep that in mind. There's another word that is often translated form, and it's schema, S-C-H-E-M-A. We got our word scheme from it. They're different. Schema represents a form that changes. You say, what? So let me explain it further. We are in form human beings. We are not less or more than, we are human beings. From conception until death, we are human beings. That's our morphe. However, our schema is described in the stages we've been through as human beings. We begin as small as a period at the end of the sentence. Cynthia taught me that when she was pregnant with our children. That little thing inside me is the size of a period at the end of a sentence. So we began as an embryo, and then we grow to fetus, and then we become a newborn. Our schema is changing. The newborn becomes a little baby. And as we begin to walk and talk and eat and or at least feed ourselves, we become little children. Our schema is changing. Little children grow into young pre-teenagers, and then finally teenagers, and then young adults, and then middle adults, and then ornery adults. You reach a final stage of ornery, where you are growing older. Your schema keeps changing, but your morphe remains human. Back to the verse. Who, although he existed in the unchanging deity, the form of God. Second part of the verse is equally important. He didn't regard equality with God something to clutch, something to cling to, but he released that privileged position. Now, don't think for a moment he stopped being God. That's where the cults will take you away from the truth. He's just a man when he came to this earth, and as a man, he was subject to all the things of humanity, including sin. Wrong. As God, he knew no sin, did no sin, had no sin. Scripture states that. I love that translation in the New American Standard Bible. The verb means to clutch. If you're in a crowd and a thief is running through the group and grabs your purse, ladies, he will or she will clutch the purse and run. It's the word used of a thief or a robber, clutching something. But in this case, it isn't a robber. It's God himself, Jesus, the Son of God, existing in the unchanging deity of his essence. He did not regard that position in heaven something he would clutch and hold on to and not release. Why? Because he's humble of heart. Because to come to our rescue, he couldn't remain in heaven. So the plan of salvation required his giving up his will and releasing what had been his privileged position. And if you want to think of something remarkable, imagine that. The resplendent glory of the throne room of the Godhead, surrounded by the presence angels and the seraphim who flood the throne of God with their praises, having no need, knowing no pain, experiencing no rejection or mistreatment. He existed in that ideal place as God. But he said to the Father, "Yes, I will go. Unless you go, there will not be a sacrifice. I will be that sacrifice." So he did not regard it something to clutch. And so what did he do? Well, he became a servant. Expressed very clearly at the beginning of verse 7, he emptied himself. All sorts of theories called the kenotic theory, K-E-N-O-T-I-C, kenotic, from the Greek term kenosis, which is the word for emptying, translated here in that way. Of what did he empty himself? J.B. Lightfoot says he divested himself. But of what? Did he stop being God? What did he empty himself of? If you carry a Ryrie study Bible, you will see in the footnote this sentence, very helpful sentence. It does not mean he surrendered any attributes of deity, but that he took on the limitations of humanity. Wonderful words. Wonderful description. Without releasing any of his deity, he took on all the limitations of humanity. More specifically, he voluntarily set aside the independent use of his divine attributes when he became a man. Undiminished deity in true humanity, one person called the incarnation. The incarnation. God in flesh, for the first time ever and never to be changed, deity became humanity. True humanity. True humanity. No play acting. He wasn't part angels, sprouting wings, didn't have a halo, didn't glow, didn't walk around in a white robe, spotless sandals, going, ooh, cross hanging around his neck. Didn't know. That's all caricature. Had he walked on this earth today and were doing what he came to do, you wouldn't pick him out as anyone different. Just another human being. In this case, another Jewish adult. Another Jewish baby, grew to be a teenager, grew to be an adult. Most of us are older than he ever became on this earth. Amazing. True man. What does that mean? It means when he cried, his cheeks were wet with tears. Means when he was working in the carpenter shop and cut himself, it means he bled. It means when he slept, he snored. How's that? You hadn't thought of that before, had you? It means when he stumbled with his toe, he fell. It means when his heart was broken, he grieved. It means when he was tired, he went to bed. It means when he was hungry, he ate food. When he was thirsty, he drank liquids. He eliminated them just as we do. He was true humanity. However, he was God. He was the Lamb of God who took away the sins of the world. Look at the picture that Paul paints. No time to develop it all. I wish I could. He emptied himself, taking the form of a bondservant, being made in the likeness of a man, found in appearance as a man. Here's our word again. He humbled himself, becoming obedient to the point of death, even a cross kind of death. Obedient to whom? The Father. Death. Death? Death. Death? Death. Heart stopped beating. But not just any death. The absence of a definite article is significant, not on the cross, but on a cross. If your version reads the cross, it's a misstatement. It should read a cross. Obedient to death on a cross. When there is an absence of a definite article, the emphasis falls on the quality of the subject. A cross kind of death. All that a cross represented was his to endure. F.F. Bruce puts it in words you will never forget. It is difficult for us, after so many centuries during which the cross has been venerated as a sacred symbol, to realize the unspeakable horror, the disgust, that the mention, the very thought of the cross provoked. In polite Roman society, the word cross was an obscenity not to be uttered in conversation. This utterly vile form of punishment was that which Jesus endured, and by enduring it, he turned that shameful instrument of torture into the object of his followers' proudest boast. Paul wrote, "As for me, I will boast only about the cross of our Lord Jesus Christ," Galatians 6:14, an incomprehensible turning upside down of all the accepted values of his day. It was an obscenity. In our day, it's jeweled and finds its way around the necks of women and men. In our day, sometimes the most decorative part of a church is a cross. How incorrect. When we were designing this building, I had very little to do with most of it. That's why it looks so great. I kept my hands out of it. But I had a lot to do with the cross. No special super duper lighting, no bronze, no glistening glitter. Keep the sandpaper off of the wood. Let's use timber that's rugged, no stain, no finish. Let's hang it so that it's clearly obvious. Not to worship, but to remind us. It's a symbol, and we have done that. It weighs perhaps 450, 500 pounds. The vertical is 14 feet long, and the horizontal about 8 feet across. The leather straps in the middle came from an idea I saw in Jerusalem, where, as accurate as I could research it, the cross beam was strapped to the vertical beam. He only carried the cross beam. He couldn't have carried that much weight. The crossbeam is about 200 pounds. He dragged that. And when that found its way to the cross, it was strapped onto the vertical because other victims would be used, so they would unstrap it and have another victim carry the crossbeam. And on we could go. May I shock you? It may be even more vivid if we would hang there an electric chair or a syringe used in capital punishment. It is an instrument of horror. So disgusting to his culture and day, you didn't even use the word cross in sophisticated societies. Even death on a cross. It is a dreadful thing. It is a vile thing. Why do I camp on it like this? Because it's on that cross he screamed in agony, "Eloi, Eloi, lama sabachthani? My God, why have you forsaken me?" You don't think of the scream coming from the lips of Jesus unless you understand it was on a cross kind of death he died, and the Savior was bearing your sins and my sins, the sins of the world. And the Father, for the first and only time in their existence together, turned his back. And Jesus felt in that agonizing moment, the abandonment that sin brought. That's when he bore all the sins of the world. When I survey the wondrous cross on which the Prince of Glory died, my richest gain, I count the loss. I pour contempt on all my pride. Well, of course. Who else has died for you? No one. Who else paid the complete penalty for you, your sins, your wife, your husbands, your family, your children, your grandparents, and back, and forward and forward. No one. No one. Even death on a cross. Charles Wesley put it well, 'tis mystery all, the immortal dies. Is it any wonder that when he left us a symbol, he left it a series of actions done without words? I've run out of words. I can't go any further. It's as it should be. When you're in the presence of that kind of humility, you are dumbstruck. You sit and stare, and you should. He gave us a piece of bread to use. I received of the Lord that which also he had given to me, writes Paul. The night in which he was betrayed, he took bread, and having given thanks, he broke it, and he said, here, take this and eat it in remembrance of me. In the same manner also, he took the cup and looked at the wine in the cup and said, this liquid represents my blood. Drink it in remembrance of me. Fools that came in later days called Christians cannibals, drinking the blood of Jesus. Please. These are symbols. We don't worship the bread. We don't worship the cup. We don't worship the wooden cross. We worship

0: Doesn't matter. We're all rotten, stinking sinners. That's all we are. We're no better than Pat Summerall hanging over the toilet there in Augusta, Georgia, throwing out his guts. I have no feeling of shame whatsoever. I have a feeling of gratitude that he would even have the courage to write it for every one of us addicted to something could read. Are my hands, or is my heart clean? If I know Jesus, if I'm walking with him, yes. If I don't know him, no. This is for the Lord's people. I didn't set up the rules. So if you don't know Christ and you choose not to receive him, don't take the elements. Why would you? But if you know him and you're walking in the light, why would you let them pass? We embrace the bread, the cup. So the real issue is, where are you today in light of the cross? Let's bow our heads together. I'd like you to just sit quietly for a few moments. As some of you trust Christ as your Savior, others of you find cleansing. Thank you, Father, for the cross. Thank you for the one who died for us there, for that sacred head, now wounded, with grief and shame, weighed down. Thank you for the bread, the body of our Savior, given in humility for us. We love you, Father. Thank you for the table. Thank you for our Savior's blood that keeps on cleansing us from all sin, that divine detergent that washes us clean inside and out. We worship you, our Father, and we thank you for the plan that required the blood of the Lamb. Our Father, meet with us in a very special way during this time of silent meditation. May we be lost in the thought of the one who left heaven and died on a cross kind of place. In his matchless name, we pray. Amen.
1: The servant who came didn't arrive with fanfare or demand recognition. He emptied himself, took the form of a bondservant, and died the vilest death imaginable, all to rescue broken people like you and me. That's not religion, that's grace. And if you've never surrendered your life to the one who paid it all, today is the day. This is Insight for Living. We'll hear a closing comment from Chuck Swindoll in just a moment, so please stay with us. 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In a moment, I'll tell you about a brand new booklet Chuck's written about the power of the cross. You see, the cross not only represents our salvation in Christ, but when we focus on the cross of Christ, it becomes our compass every single day. Chuck?
0: You might not remember the name Roy Riggles. If not, Roy was a football player, and in the 1929 Rose Bowl, he picked up a fumble and took off running, fast, confident, strutting toward the goal line, absolutely certain he knew where he was going. Guess what? He was headed in the wrong direction. A 70-yard sprint headed the wrong way. Oh, man, can't you just picture it? His own teammate had to chase him down. And when that teammate finally caught up with him, Roy shouted, "I love this. Get away from me. This is my touchdown." He was convinced. But Roy was dead wrong. Well, I've spent a lifetime in ministry, and I can tell you, that story never gets old, because it never stops being true. Sincere people, well-meaning people, people who love God and work hard and mean every word of their prayers, running the wrong direction. Why? Because somewhere along the way, they lost sight of the cross. The cross reorients everything. When it's in clear focus, you know which goal line is which. You know what matters and what doesn't. You know how to live. That's what Insight for Living is all about. Every broadcast.

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1: Verily I say unto you, whosoever shall not receive the kingdom of God as a little child, he shall not enter therein. I think probably we ought to pause there just a moment to make this comment. Today we're always trying to get children to become adults. Our Lord says, I wish some of the adults would become little children. We hear so much today about going on and growing and developing, and actually that's great after you become a child of God. But actually most of us are going the wrong way. We need to leave our cleverness and our sophistication and our great knowledge that we boast of today and return to the simplicity of childhood and just with simple faith trust Christ.
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